0: 6:14 to play, Brian, and unless the Cardinals can do something late here in the half, it is a running clock to start the second half. Oh, my goodness. Roberts on to attempt the extra point to make this a 5-touchdown lead. That kick is up, and it is no good.
1: He missed it right.
0: So 34-0 for the Wildcats, who go 53 yards and cap it off with a 23-yard touchdown pass on 4th and 4 from Mick and Nicole. 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Oh, my goodness. And how about this? The Cardinals have scored a touchdown, Brian, in 37 straight games. The last time they were shut out was in the playoffs to St. Ed's, 27-0 in 2022.
1: That's
0: in the regional championship.
1: Yeah, I remember that one.
0: And then before that, Menor had scored a touchdown in 175 straight. So to have them down 35-0 and with still 3.5 minutes to go in the half.
1: Well, that's 34.
0: No, 34, I'm sorry, pending the extra point. I think the Wildcats have announced that they are back. They wandered for 3 seasons in the desert and now have found the promised land.
1: I think they found a quarterback, too.
0: Yeah, Jacob Micken, how about this, Brian? He's a junior.
1: He's tearing them up.
0: He is ranked as the 7th-best junior quarterback in the state of Ohio.
1: Yeah, he's tearing them up. The line's playing great, too. And Menor, they just don't have an answer for it. This is strange. I did not anticipate this.
0: I don't think anybody did this bad. Griffin Roberts to the goal line. It'll be Dietrich to the 10. Dietrich to the 15. Makes a man miss to the 20. 25, 30, and out of bounds at the 35-yard line.
1: All right, and that happened, Ed, because the contain man for Ignatius on that side overshot his job. That's Patrick Spear, a senior wide receiver. He came down clear, running full speed at him, and then gave up the corner when he missed the tackle at the 10-yard line. You cannot do that as an end contain man. That is not your job.
0: Franco Ramesh made the tackle.
1: That's not your job.
0: As he pushed Dietrich out of bounds. 1st and 10 for the Cardinals from the 35-yard line. Well, now Cardinals are going to have to throw in a 5-wide receiver set.
1: Backup
0: that ball is tipped and knocked down.
1: And we've got the Corbin backup in. Bissett. Corbin Bissett's in. Maybe, I'll tell you, Brogan Jones has taken some big hits.
0: Jones is standing on the sideline, Brian. He's got his helmet on. He's over on the left side of the player box.
1: Oh, I see him, yep.
0: But he is on the bench. He has thrown 2 more interceptions tonight, 6 on the season.
1: Yeah, Corbin, I think, is the JV quarterback. And I saw him warming up. You hope that Brogan Jones isn't injured, but he looks to be okay.
0: And so it'll be Corbin Bissett with his first action as a varsity player, 6'1", 170-pound sophomore. Don't have a whole lot of information on Bissett.
1: No, not a lot.
0: Bissett's going to take the quarterback draw and burrow himself near the 40.
1: 44-yard line. I'm sorry, at 39-yard line.
0: And so now 3rd down and 5 coming, and we have a timeout called. And they have a timeout. We'll take one, too, here from Don Shula Stadium. St. Ignatius 34, men or nothing. This is the ACP Productions Broadcasting Network.
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0: Back here at Don Shula Stadium, 3rd down and 6 coming for the Menor Cardinals. 2:57 to play in the half. St. Ignatius 34, Menor nothing. Backup quarterback Corbin Bissett is in the ballgame. Five wide receivers. Wildcats will show three down linemen. Bissett, under pressure, steps up, and Conrad will take him down. It's a sack for Conrad, his second of the game and fifth of the season.
1: That was kind of a rag doll there. Corbin really didn't have much of a chance one-on-one. He broke out of the pocket, and Conrad was waiting for
0: him. We told you Conrad threw that discus almost 210 feet, Brian.
1: Yeah.
0: He threw a shot put 49 and a half feet. He threw a 12-pound ball almost 50 feet. You want to talk about being able to ragdoll somebody.
1: Yeah.
0: You can throw a 12-pound ball that far. Oh, my. So a timeout taken. I believe it might have been St. Ignatius.
1: St. Ignatius probably took the timeout.
0: They did not give me a signal. The Wildcats are down to one timeout remaining.
1: 2:50 left in the half.
0: And now it is fourth down and 10 for the Cardinals from the 35. Well, they're going to take a quick timeout. We'll take our final timeout of the half as well. 34-0 St. Ignatius over Mentor. This is the ACP Productions Broadcasting Network.
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0: Ed Doherty, Brian Hoffert, Patty Doherty with you at Don Shula Stadium here in University Heights on the campus of John Carroll University. St. Ignatius and Mentor in a premier matchup in Division I, Region I. And in the first half has been all Wildcats.
1: Just have to watch for a fake here.
0: Blue shirts are up 34-0. Men are going to punt it away. High, spiraling kick. Cole's going to call for a fair catch. It was a weak fair catch. Oh, I don't know if he really got his hand up, Brian.
1: He's the second time he did. The first one looked like one of my old fair catch signals. But the second one, he got it up there. Because nobody hit him. So they would hit you if it's a bad one.
0: Yeah, the first...
1: Fair or you'll have a referee tell you that
0: looked
1: was
0: like
1: a bad
0: he was
1: one.
0: Telling everybody to get away from the ball more than he was signaling for a fair catch. But the Wildcats will have it first and 10.
1: I had a couple refs tell me from the 20. That wasn't the best fair catch signal they've ever seen.
0: I'm sure they used those kind words.
1: Yes, they did, especially knowing my dad.
0: 2:43 to play in the half. Mickens is in at quarterback for the Wildcats on first and 10 from the 29. Three wide receivers and a wing to the left. Mickens with a play fake. Mickens in the pocket. Plenty of time. Looking long down the field. Has a receiver. It's Haddad. Haddad runs underneath it at the 15. Haddad to the 10, to the 5, to the end zone. Touchdown.
1: This is just unreal. This is just unbelievable.
0: 71-yard touchdown pass.
1: And you know what the key to that was? The line gave him enough time for Haddad to get 60 yards downfield to make that play. I mean, Marcus Fetichan had good coverage on that play. He was right there. Perfect throw, perfect route. But the key to that was the line didn't let anybody near Mickens.
0: 71-yard touchdown pass. That is Mickens' fifth of the game. Fifth touchdown pass of the game, Brian. The record is 6 in a game. Roberts up and good. And with 2:33 to play in the half, it is 41-0 St. Ignatius.
1: Ed, got a quick update in the case we're going to. I've been told by a longtime listener that the fair catch signal was fine. It was running after the fair catch that was my problem.
0: You tried to have it both ways, Brian.
1: I tried to have it both ways.
0: 41-0.
1: This is crazy.
0: So, Trey Haddad, his brother Cody, Brian, Cody Haddad is now at Iowa. He transferred from Ohio State. And Trey Haddad's dad is Drew Haddad. He played in the NFL.
1: Played with the Colts.
0: Played in NFL Europe. He played with Frankfurt in NFL Europe. His uncle is Eric Haddad.
1: Three-time state champion at Ignatius.
0: Right, and one of the best running backs of all time.
1: Started at Purdue.
0: Yeah. His mom's brother is Keith O'Neill, who was an NFL player. And his mom's dad is Ed O'Neill, not the actor, who went eighth overall in the NFL draft to the Detroit Tigers in 1974.
1: The Detroit Lions, Yep.
0: So,
1: yeah, there's a family. I mean, dad was a very good high school player at St. Joe's. Well, actually, it would be Trey's grandfather.
0: Yes. So this will be a Squibb kick caught by Burwall at the 20. Burwall going to come near side. Burwall's got some running room out to the 39-yard line.
1: I think, Ed, that's Camardo. Number six.
0: Oh, is that six that returned it?
1: I think that was six that returned that ball.
0: That's Cooper Russo, the linebacker.
1: The

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1: What's up? 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
2: Anxious, and the last two plays, he's taken himself out of the play. He's just run right past the runner.
3: Callahan looking for a third time, right side. Callahan to the 30, big hit at the 29. McLean again put his shoulder into him.
2: And I'm going to say something that'll be missed until somebody sees it on films. Cohen Lucky, the defensive back from Ignatius, realized he was going to get called for a horse collar and let go of the back of the jersey, which was a very smart play.
3: Bissett throwing, and it is dropped on the near sideline. Intended for Burwald? No, intended for Dietrich on the near sideline.
2: Burwald has been pretty much taken out of the game by Ignatius to this point. This is third down and eight. This is obviously four down territory.
3: So four receivers have caught five touchdown passes for the Wildcats.
2: Timeout, Ignatius.
3: Wildcats will take a timeout. How about this, Brian? The last time the Wildcats had four players, different players, catch touchdown receptions was back against Akron Archbishop Hoban, September 13th, 2019.
2: Was that the 42-41 game or whatever it was?
3: It does not say, but it says Henry Cook, Alex Laspina, James Crosby, and Connor Cremille, all from Griffin Hanna. And most touchdown passes in a game, six. Brian Pantek and Dennis Grossell. We did the Grossell game.
2: Yeah.
3: Against Menor back on September 4th, 2015.
2: Yeah, that was the 63-56 game.
3: And five ties the second most with a bunch of players. Most recently, Mike LaManna had five touchdown passes on November 17th, 2012, against Menor in overtime. The last three passes he threw of his career were touchdown passes, and he still lost the game.
2: Yeah, that was the triple overtime. That's why Coach Triv went for two. We'll get to that in a minute.
3: Yes, from the 29, Wildcats showing blitz on second down and eight. Bissett going to go straight ahead on a draw. Bissett to the 25, 23, and close to a first down.
2: It's going to be fourth down. That was the third down play.
3: Gavin Foss with the tackle. 1:15 to go in the half. Clock rolling, and it is now fourth down and two for the Cardinals. Bissett wants the ball. Bissett rolling left. Tries to find a seam,
2: nope,
3: and he didn't get there.
2: He didn't get there. Take nice
3: down,
2: play by Foss. Conrad made him turn inside. He got the outside contain, and he cut up field right into Voss. And so going back to that, if we can for a minute,
3: yes.
2: Coach Tribb, when he was interviewed after the game, asked about going for two, and he was like, they had run three plays in overtime and scored three times. They had three 20-yard touchdown passes. We were not stopping them. I knew at some point we were going to have to go for two and go for the win.
3: Well, his team was out of gas. He also said they had nothing left. And he learned from years before in the state title game against Hilliard-Davidson that eventually you have to go for two in order to end that.
2: Yep.
3: One of the greatest football games, Brian, I've ever seen, witnessed, been a part of.
2: Oh, yeah, just crazy.
3: First and 10 for the Wildcats. Mickens will take over on the turnover on downs. Mickens still going to throw the football. Mickens steps up to his right. Mickens going to throw it downfield. He has a receiver. It's caught on the Menor side of the 50, caught by Paul at the 48-yard line. Russo was in coverage, and the Wildcats have it moving again. 46 seconds to go in the half, and the Wildcats have it at the Menor 49-yard line. They're up 41-0 on the Cardinals. Mickens looking, rolling, near side throwing, and it is incomplete. Intended for Paul again near the 40-yard line. It was underthrown. Huskowski was in coverage, the linebacker.
2: You're up 41-0. I would be telling Jacob, don't be taking any hits back there.

0: get rid of the ball.
1: And like I said, he's got five touchdown passes tonight. Six is the school record. Dennis Grossell and Brian Pantek. Brian Pantek just recently inducted into the St. Ignatius Wildcat Hall of Fame. Second and 10 for the Wildcats from the 49 of the Cardinals. Micken looking in the pocket, plenty of time, dancing, stepping back, throw ball tipped in and out of the hands of Billy Cole, and it falls incomplete, luckily, for the Wildcats at the 35-yard line.
0: Yeah, that was a ball looking to be intercepted when it went clean through his hands because the pass was there. That's a rare drop for Billy Cole. There is 28.6 seconds to go, Ed.
1: Third down and 10. I don't know Griffin Roberts' career long. We were not given that, but he is one of three on field goals this season. Third down and 10 from the 49. Four wide receivers on a 2-by-2 set. Micken looking, throwing, far side, caught on the far side. Paul has it out of bounds at the 32-yard line. Svetichen was in coverage.
0: Yep. I'll tell you what, the line is doing a great job of protecting him. He's finding the open receiver, and he is on tonight. He is firing some BBs.
1: 300 yards maybe, Brian?
0: Oh, yeah, he's having a night.
1: Big question to see him. Wonder if we'll see him in the second half. It'll be a quick second half as that clock will be rolling. We'll tell you about the running clock when we get to that as well during halftime. 41-0 St. Ignatius over Menor. 2:31 to go in the half.
0: It's 23.1.
1: I'm leaning out the window, Brian. That's a tough look for me. 23.1 seconds to go. Wildcats with the ball at the Cardinal 33. Micken looking for more. Micken throwing. End zone. Has a receiver. Had got it for a touchdown. And St. Ignatius has six passing touchdowns in the game.
0: They're just running it up.
1: My goodness.
0: If I'm Menor, I'm going to be, I don't know. They're just running it up.
1: 47-0 right now. Jacob Micken has tied a St. Ignatius record with six touchdown passes, all in the first half, Brian.
0: Yep.
1: Oh, my goodness, at halftime, we're going to have to go through the book and find out all of the records. There'll be an unsportsmanlike conduct penalty on St. Ignatius celebration. It'll be enforced on the kickoff, but I don't think it really matters. It's 47-0, Brian.
0: Oh, my gosh.
1: Jacob Micken.
0: I mean, he has been, and I'm going to tell you, there's enough credit. The line has given him time to do what he needs to do.
1: I believe that was Haddad that caught that pass.
0: Yes, it was. It was definitely Trey Haddad.
1: Micken to Haddad on a 33-yard touchdown pass. 15 seconds to play in the half. Roberts on to attempt the extra point, this to make it 48-0.
0: That's a false start.
1: Snap is back, kick is up, kick is good. And with 17 seconds to play in the half, St. Ignatius 48, Menor nothing. Oh my, Brian.
0: Yeah.
1: Six touchdown passes tonight, ties the school record. Pantek and Grissel.
0: We'll see a lot of Dane Donovan in the second half and maybe even the JV, although they do play at Menor tomorrow morning.
1: That'll be an interesting matchup if you want to wander over to that game, Brian.
0: Yeah, that one I'm 5 minutes away from. I might just have to grab a coffee and go check it out.
1: That one could have a few kind words said after. 47-0.
0: Yeah, now it's literally 17 seconds to go, first half, 48-0. We will be kicking off the second half with a running clock. That's crazy.
1: 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So the Wildcats will kick it off once again. They lead it 48-0. I don't know if anybody thought this was
0: No, there's no possible way anybody. I mean, there were people who I talked to during the week that thought Ignatius had a good chance to win this game. And I even talked to one person who said they are going to win this game. But I don't know that anybody could say they saw this.
1: Burwell will field the punt. Burwell out to the 39-yard line for Menor, where the Cardinals will have it for one, possibly two plays with 11 seconds to go. McLean and Myers on the tackle for the Wildcats. Greeny Sports Card halftime report coming up.
0: They do have two timeouts if they want them.
1: And we will go over the running clock rule at halftime. We'll bring you that information. We'll go through the records that the Wildcats have set. James Conrad is still on the field, Brian. Some of the starters are still out there for the Wildcats, including McLean in the secondary. This will be a handoff. Orsong will get the play fake.
0: Nathan Hay with the tackle there.
1: By the quarterback, Bissett. Bissett in the backfield, brought down. And the Wildcats will go to the locker room with a 7-touchdown lead. 48-0, St. Ignatius leading the Menor Cardinals at the break. We'll take a timeout, come back. It's the Greeny Sports Card halftime report.
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1: Well, we're at halftime at Don Shula Stadium here on the campus of John Carroll University. Ed Doherty, Brian Hoffert, Patty Doherty with you. St. Ignatius 48. The Menor Cardinals, nothing. Brian, I don't think you could have polled 1,000 people associated with high school football, and I don't think they would have thought that it would have been half this score at 24-0 at halftime.
0: No, nobody would have thought this. No one. Anybody who says they could, they're lying.
1: That is a huge number for the Wildcats here at halftime. They lead it 48-0. The last time St. Ignatius scored 7 touchdowns in the first half.
0: I think I know when. Let me guess.
1: Okay, go back to it.
0: North Royalton playoff game?
1: No, this would be August 29th, 2015 against Normandy. They beat them 63-7.
0: That was when they played the Parma schools.
1: They beat them 63-7. Last time they scored 7 touchdowns in a half. The last time they had, well, they had 4 touchdowns in the quarter. Logan Drummond in the second quarter had an interception return for a touchdown here in the second, and then 3 touchdown passes in the final 3 minutes and 15 seconds for St. Ignatius. The last time they had 4 in a quarter, you have to go back to 2017 against Euclid in the third quarter when they won that game 45-22. So the Wildcats have put up some big numbers. 6 touchdown passes by Jacob Micken tonight ties a school record set by Brian Pantak in 2000 and Dennis Grossell in 2015. That Grossell game, Brian, you and I did.
0: Yeah.
1: That was on September 4th, 2015. So
0: that was the year Ignatius, they did not have a defense.
1: Right, and they could not get into the postseason that year
0: either. They lost like 55-52, 63-56, 35-28 to St. Ed's. I remember that game for sure. I mean, they had games where they were scoring points and just didn't score enough.
1: And the Brian Pantak game was on August 25th, 2000 against Toledo St. John at Lakewood Stadium to open the season that year.
0: I do remember that. There was a playoff game, I want to say it was 2012, when Ignatius played North Royalton over at Lakewood Stadium. And I want to say that Tim McVay had like 5 or 6 touchdowns in the first half. It was a game like this. It was like 49-0
1: yes.
0: in the first half.
1: Well, and that was the game that they played North Royalton, but that was supposed to be Tim McVay against
0: Kareem Hunt. That's right.
1: Because North Royalton had defeated
0: Willoughby South
1: 38-35 the week before in a mud bowl out at South. But
0: everybody wanted to see Kareem Hunt versus McVay.
1: And tonight it's going to be a blitz of a second half because right now it's 48-0 St. Ignatius here in the first half. They got it started with 7:05 to play in the first quarter following an 81-yard interception return by the Wildcats, set it up. Micken to Lamron, one play, 19 yards, 7-0, 7:05 to play first quarter. A minute and a half later, 3 plays, 10 yards, Micken to Cole following another Menor turnover. Billy Cole had a 10-yard touchdown, or an 8-yard touchdown reception, 14-0 St. Ignatius. 3.5 minutes to go in the first quarter. It was 5 plays, 44 yards, then a short punt. Micken to Blasco, 33-yard touchdown, 21-0 St. Ignatius at the end of the first quarter. Then with 6:10 to go in the second quarter, it was 28-0 when Logan Drummond took a pick 6 back 48 yards, and the Wildcats were up 4 scores. 2.5 minutes later, a 23-yard touchdown pass Micken to Cole on a 4th-and-4 play capped a 53-yard drive, 34-0 St. Ignatius at that point. 2:33 to go in the half, a 71-yard touchdown pass Micken to Haddad, 41-0 St. Ignatius, and with 17 seconds to go, Micken and Haddad hooked up again, second time tonight, 33 yards, and it was 48-0. St. Ignatius leading it at the half. Hard to believe, Brian.
0: We were just looking at it, Ed. This is a good time to go over Menor's largest margins of defeat. I mean, we've got records back to 1972 And their biggest loss ever is 49 points. That was in 1997 against Canton McKinley. More recently, in 2015, they lost by 46 points at Cincinnati St. Xavier, 59-13. And I do remember that game. And then the most recent time that it happened was also that same year, and it was the week before when they played St. Ignatius on September 3rd of 2016. They lost by 42, 49-7. And I can't remember when the running clock started. That's something that I just, the year is evading me. But those are the types of games that would have been running clocks.
1: Yeah, you're talking about six times in 55 years.
0: That they've been in this position.
1: This position. That's hard to believe. That's the kind of night it's been for the Menor Cardinals.
0: You know, Ed, I don't want to, you know, say something wrong or whatever, but if you had told me in my car ride over here, Brian, I got this gut feeling Ignatius is going to score seven touchdowns in the first half. We're going to be running clock in the second half. I would have said, Patty, you need to drive Ed to Cleveland Clinic because they'll do a free test.
1: You wouldn't have stopped for the lottery ticket if that was the case?
0: This is crazy. There's no one who could have thought this would be 48-0. We're going to be running clock for quite a while, if not the entire second half. I mean, we're going to see a lot of bench players from both teams. I would think that Jacob Mickens' night is over. I would get, I mean, you right now, you're in a position where you can start to play several of your backup kids who work hard in practice every day, year round. They're lifting weights, they're working out, they're giving their starters a look in practice. This is the type of game where you can give them their chance to be on the field.
1: And we'll take a timeout here on the Greeny Sports Card Halftime Report. Ed Doherty, Brian Hoffer, Patty Doherty with you from Don Shula Stadium. St. Ignatius 48, the Menor Cardinals nothing. 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
1: Green Sports Card Halftime Report continues. 48-0. St. Ignatius leading Menor here from Don Shula Stadium on the campus of John Carroll University. Jacob Micken has tied a St. Ignatius school record with six touchdown passes in the first half. Two to Trey Haddad, two to Billy Cole. Jake Lamarin has one, and Charlie Blasco, the tight end, also has one. The only other touchdown was a pick six by Logan Drummond as he ran it back 48 yards for a score. Extra point-wise, Roberts is 6 of 7 on PATs tonight. That's where we stand, 48-0 here at Don Shula. But, Brian, around the region, other scores, other good games going on.
0: Yeah, we have updates like in Nordonia and Villa Angeles St. Joe's. That's a big Division II game. Nordonia 34-19 in the third quarter.
1: We'll have Nordonia in a couple of weeks.
0: Yeah, we're going to see Nordonia. We've got Indianapolis Cathedral is up 10-7 on St. X down in Cincinnati, second quarter. Ed's 34-7, second quarter over Huber Heights Wayne. Maslin's up 14-10 in the second quarter. They're playing the NFL
1: Europe, yeah,
0: the
1: NFL Academy.
0: Academy. Yeah. Strongsville is in a tie, 14-14
1: with Olmsted Falls.
0: We have Elder up 21-7 at half over. I'm blanking on who they play. It's one of the Indianapolis teams, I think. Walsh, here's the big one. Walsh 21-13 over Toledo Central Catholic in the second quarter. And then the last score we had, Glenville was up 20-7 over Football North, the Canadian team. That was the late second quarter. And late second quarter, Upper Arlington was 15-14 over Avon. And that was right before halftime.
1: Yeah, Glenville's had some issues within the program.
0: They're missing now 11 players for a couple weeks.
1: Yeah, they had some issues on their last trip to Columbus last week in which authorities were involved. The school district's been involved as well. Players have been suspended. As a team, they've lost some practice time next year because they had padded practices this summer prior to the allowable date by the OHSAA. So the team is on probation as well. So some things have hit that program off the field, but they're still winning on the field tonight.
0: Yeah, and two of those young men that were involved last weekend are 18, and they're facing adult charges for what happened. You know, you hope it's not something that's real lasting or whatever, but the school as a whole has to have a learning experience out of this. You can't just show up in a Dick's Sporting Goods and just walk in and dare somebody to stop you, because effectively that's what happened. They just ripped price tags off in the locker, in the dressing rooms, and just walked out the door daring, you know, security. Just normal staff people.
1: Right.
0: Some of these guys are built like men.
1: Yes.
0: And so literally, hopefully as a whole, they learn something from this because, you know, they... It's just not right what happened.
1: Yeah, so they've got some issues that have to be addressed off the field. Still winning tonight on the field.
0: We have a further update from down in Dayton. Ed's is up 41-13 over Huber Heights Wayne in the third quarter. And I'd like to drop, you know, for our listeners who like hear these updates, longtime friend Ken Fraschella is reading us these scores, tracking them on the phone, the internet, the TV crawler. Very much appreciated, and we hope that the people listening like these updates as well.
1: Yeah, so we will take a timeout here from Don Shula Stadium. We're at the campus of John Carroll University. St. Ignatius routing the Mentor Cardinals 48-0 at halftime. When we come back, we'll talk about the running clock rule, and we'll get into this date in history as well, sponsored by the Greater Cleveland Sports Hall of Fame. All that coming up after this break. Wildcats 48, Cardinals nothing. This is the ACP Productions Broadcasting Network.
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1: 48-0, St. Ignatius leading Menor here from John Carroll. Ed Doherty, Brian Hoffert with you on the Greeny Sports Card Halftime Report. Now that the Wildcats are up 30 points or more as we start the second half, Brian, a continuous running clock is set to be used. The clock is only going to stop when an official calls for a timeout due to an injury. There is a change of possession. A team calls a timeout, the end of the third quarter, or a score a play occurs. The clock will start again on the ready for play for the first play after all of those exceptions. So as soon as the official puts the ball in play, the clock kicks up, starts running again.
0: And it won't stop until Menor scores at least 18
1: right, it'll
0: consecutive
1: keep going,
0: points.
1: Right.
0: And that's if Ignatius doesn't score anymore.
1: Yeah, after the 30-point different threshold has been met at some point in the second half, and the defense or the team that is behind closes within 30 points, the clock reverts back to regular timing. This is the 13th year for the OHSA having this rule, Brian. It started back in 2014 was the first year. There's still a positive and a negative debate that goes on this rule.
0: Yeah.
1: The positive meaning that, you know, it prevents injuries, you know, games get out of hand, you prevent teams from really running up scores. But the negative, as you talked about, it prevents some reserves or backup
0: yeah.
1: players from getting that deserved playing time.
0: Right. Right.
1: And, you know, it also could be bad for the boosters. This was one that I hadn't thought of, but somebody mentioned to me last year, the boosters and the concessions, which is a rather interesting off-the-field impact because when you have a running clock, game isn't close, people don't go to the concession stand, they don't buy things, they don't buy the 50-50 tickets. All of that impacts the schools because of the 50 or because of the running clock rule.
0: Yep. And, you know, I've always looked at it from the aspect of the – you know, we used to call them the scout team, things like that. I look at those guys that I went through school with for 4 years that I know never really saw the field. You know, they just and for them to get a chance to go out there in a big stadium like this in a huge rivalry game and make a play that they may never get to make again and be able to say, well, I did this or whatever. And a lot of those guys, Ed, to this day are my friends that were my teammates that I know they never really got a chance to get out there. And I know the story. You know, I watched my son and his friends grow up. You know, your son had the good fortune to play on three state champion teams from St. Ed's where they were sending their offensive line to the Big Ten every year.
1: Yeah, he played off his reserve offensive line, and he played with 9 offensive linemen during his time.
0: Yeah.
1: 7 of them received Division I offers. The other 2 had Division II offers. So
0: yeah.
1: He was a little undersized to play
0: yeah.
1: offensive line, but he gladly did it. And he played not only offensive line, but he played against some other guys that are Division I candidates. Brian Kilbane comes to mind.
0: Yes.
1: Or Michael Kilbane comes
0: to
1: mind.
0: Oh, yeah, I mean the defenses that he played against in practice.
1: Well,
0: and, you know, perfect example of that is when he got to play in that national
1: yes.
0: TV game. I don't even remember who the team
1: was. Our Lady of Good Counsel
0: yeah,
1: out of Maryland.
0: You know, those are the type of kids you want to get a chance to get them on the
1: yep.
0: field. So I think both coaches are going to work very hard in the second half to do that. Menor may have already done that. I mean, Ignatius played a lot of second-team guys on defense on that last drive, and Menor has had their backup quarterback in since pretty much early to mid-second quarter.
1: Yep, and so it's 48-0. Teams are beginning to roll out of the halftime locker room. We'll take a timeout, come back, we'll do this date in history and get everybody set for second half action here from John Carroll as the Wildcats lead the Cardinals 48-0. This is the ACP Productions Broadcasting Network.
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23: Final segment of the Grady Sports Card Halftime Report. Ed Doherty, Brian Hofford with you from John Carroll as the Wildcats lead the Cardinals tonight 48-0. Time now for this date in sports history brought to you by the Greater Cleveland Sports Hall of Fame. On September 23rd, the Hall will celebrate its 50th anniversary and induct four new members, including Hanford Dixon and Larry Zonka. The Greater Cleveland Sports Hall of Fame now open and located at West 47th and Lorraine. September 4th, big day for some Cleveland sports happenings in the sports world. On this date in 1993, the Cleveland Indians were on the short end of a no-hitter at Yankee Stadium by Jim Abbott, a one-arm pitcher. Abbott threw a no-hitter against the Indians in 1993. The following year, 1994, September 4th, Brecksville's own Tom Tupa scored the first two-point conversion in NFL history. Ran in a fake extra point against the Cincinnati Bengals. The Browns won that game 28-20.
0: Was that game, Ed?
23: And on September 4th, 2002, Scott Hatteberg had a pinch-hit walk-off home run that gave the Oakland A's a 12-11 victory over the Kansas City Royals in an American League record at the time, 20th straight win. That hit was portrayed in Moneyball.
0: Moneyball.
23: The 20 straight wins was only passed by the Cleveland Guardians.
0: In 2017.
23: 2020, Cleveland Indians at the time, 22 games they won that year. And ironically, on this date in 1935, the Chicago Cubs defeated the Philadelphia Phillies 8-2. That started the 21-game winning streak, which is the longest in the National League. All on September 4th. And two other things I have to mention that happened on September 4th, 1972, for us kids that grew up, and if you ever had a sick day, you had to watch The Price is Right.
0: Okay, yep.
23: September 4th, 1972, the new Price is Right, hosted by Bob Barker, debuted on CBS, currently entering its 55th season next week with Cleveland's own Drew Carey
0: as
23: the host.
0: Okay.
23: Drew Carey has been the host for 15
0: Pride
23: years.
0: Pride of Rhodes High School?
23: That's right. And in 2006, on this date, hard to believe it's been 20 years, but the crocodile hunter Steve Irwin, the Australian conservative environmentalist zookeeper, was stung by a stingray.
0: No,
23: and died from an injury.
0: That's 20 years ago.
23: He was filming an underwater documentary in the Great Barrier Reef 20 years ago today.
0: That. Yes.
23: Steve Irwin passed away. All happening on this date, September 4th. The Jim Abbott no-hitter, the Tom Tupa two-point conversion, and the Scott Hatteberg pinch-hit home run.
0: Yeah, and if I could just mention it one more time, the Greater Cleveland Sports Hall of Fame, still tables available for the dinner. September 23rd, it's a Wednesday night at the Urban Community School Center, which is, and the Hall of Fame is attached to it. Admission is free to the Hall of Fame. Tables are still available. You can look at the Greater Cleveland Sports Hall of Fame website and inquire. You can buy individual tickets or entire tables.
23: It'll be a great night. You get a chance to see Larry Zonka, Hanford Dixon. I didn't see who the other two inductees were, Brian. I don't remember.
0: They're two women hockey players that grew up here, played high school here. One, I believe, was at Elyria Catholic, and then I think one was Holy Name.
23: Okay.
0: I'm just blanking on the name. But they both won gold medals for the United States. I mean, they're all-time players.
23: So we are about set for second half kickoff, and we are underway. The Wildcats will get the ball first as Trey Haddad will catch this one 9 yards deep in the end zone. It'll be first and 10 for the Wildcats from their own 20-yard line, and as soon as they set the ball down.
0: Yeah, quick update from Columbus. Upper Arlington's taken a 22-14 lead over Avon in the third quarter.
23: Whoa, was Avon waxed last week.
0: Oh, boy, Pine Richland, what they did to them.
23: At home.
0: At home. They've got to go out there next year.
23: Mike Elder told the Lorraine paper, you know, somebody said, well, you just have to forget it and move on. He goes, you don't forget these kinds of losses.
0: No, you don't.
23: It'll be first and 10 for the Wildcats, and that will be Dane Donovan in at quarterback. Donovan will give right side to the tailback. That is
0: JT Hummer
23: with the rush. And we'll see a lot of that from the Wildcats.
0: Yeah, they still have their starting receivers in the game in Haddad and Cole. We'll start to see some linemen in there, some other backups. I think we'll see Donovan most of the second half at quarterback.
23: Yeah, Donovan wearing the Guardian cap tonight on his helmet. Blasco comes in motion. Donovan again gives to Hummer. Hummer right side. Hummer has a seam. Hummer to the 30, to the 31, and a first down for the Wildcats. Lisachenko on the tackle.
0: You might want to go through right now real quick why Donovan's wearing 34.
23: Yeah, let me, 34 is
0: Jimmy Skirl.
23: Jimmy Skirl.
0: Former all-star basketball, all-state basketball theology teacher, long time at Ignatius. Big contributor to the sports program. And it's an honor to be given that number he wore as a basketball player.
23: And Skirl also started some social justice groups as well, some things that were related to helping the homeless and the Labre Society, I believe, was Jim Skirl's process there. And the Hummer again with another run for five out to the 35.
0: Yeah, Ignatius gets a lot of credit for their sports teams, and they know they send kids to college. They've done so much for the inner city of Cleveland in those type of programs for the homeless, tax returns, free dental, free medical.
23: Pallbearer like services they do.
0: Pallbearer services, yep.
23: You know, all of that. And Jim Skirl was an integral part. He passed away. He lost his battle with cancer about 12 years ago. Yep. And now each member of a sports team is honored as that man for others. With the football is Dane Donovan. Donovan close to a first down at the 41-yard line. The coaches select a player to wear that number, and whether or not that's on the basketball team, the football team, it's just unusual for the quarterback to wear 34.
0: Yeah. So it's a third and short, third and one here, Ed, and we do have the running clock. Yep. We're already down to 9 minutes.
23: And if you remember a few years ago at Michigan, Devin Gardner wore number 98 at quarterback for the Michigan Wolverines in honor of Tom Harmon. Who was the Heisman Trophy winner in this 70th anniversary. That is Dinehart with the carry. He slips down in the backfield.
0: Yeah, he slips down for a loss. So is this St. Ignatius' first punt of the game?
23: Yes.
0: I think it's their first punt of the game.
23: First punt of the game. So the Wildcats will come on to punt. 8:27 to play in the half. On the change of possession, we'll take a quick timeout as well to get those in. We have to get them in here in the running clock. That running clock affects us a little bit as well. Wildcats will let the clock roll down. Play clock is down to 5 before they will snap it away. The punt from Roberts is high, end-over-end kick, going to be fielded by Burwall at the 25-yard line, and Burwall will go down at the 27-yard line. Blasco on coverage for the Wildcats. We'll have a change of possession. Wildcats lead it 48-0 midway through the third quarter here from John Carroll. 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
23: Back here, John Carroll, Jordy Brian Hoffert with you. 48-0 St. Ignatius. Starting the third quarter here, about 8 minutes to go. Men are with the football. That'll be Orsog, keeps it left side. Orsog to the 29, maybe the 30-yard line, picks up a couple on first down, does Ryan Orsog. Orsog averaging about 3.5 yards a carry this season.
0: Yeah, and he's been the feature guy the first 2 weeks. But we were told coming into the season that Braylon Callahan was going to be the primary back.
23: Callahan played a little bit in that first game against Olmsted Falls, and then we didn't see him last week. This will be the backup quarterback, Bissett, rolling, throwing, caught on the outside, caught there by Burwald.
0: That's Burwald. Nice throw there. Nice throw by Bissett. Rolling to his left, throwing across his body, made a nice throw, and Burwald was able to get the feet down before he got knocked out of bounds at the 45.
23: And Gelante with the hit knocked him out of bounds at the 45. First down for the Mentor Cardinals. Clock rolling. 6:20 to play in the third quarter. St. Ignatius up 48-0. Bissett with a little underside slant
0: pass.
23: That's
0: Dietrich.
23: Caught by Dietrich. Dietrich into Wildcat territory. First down, and they'll move the chains.
0: Yeah, he slipped a tackle. Should have been about a 3 or 4 yard gain, and he turned it into about 15 with missing that tackle.
23: And Velada finally with the tackle out of bounds. And so Dietrich makes the catch to the 41-yard line. First and 10 Mentor from the Wildcat 41. Four wide receiver set. Bissett is the quarterback. Orsog is the tailback on the right side. Coming in motion is Burwall. Play fake to Burwall. It'll be Bissett keeping it left side. Bissett trying to find the edge. Flag comes down, and this one is coming back.
0: Yeah, so that's going to be a – I was just about to say, Ed, I was just going to say, we haven't seen a lot of flags tonight. You know, these teams have been flag happy the first couple games. Maybe the refs got a memo.
23: So while they walk that one off.
0: Sorry, Dad.
23: We will pause 10 seconds for stations to identify themselves all along the ACP Productions Broadcasting Network.
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23: Following the hold, it's first and 10 for the Cardinals from their own 49. They're back on their side of the 50-yard line. Clock moving. 4:48 to play in the third quarter. St. Ignatius and Mentor with the Wildcats up 7 touchdowns. 48-0. St. Ignatius on top. This will be Callahan straight ahead. Callahan has a burst. Callahan in the secondary. Callahan near a first down. Has it inside the 30. Callahan to the 28. Drummond with the tackle for the Wildcats.
0: That's a nice run, a nice block up front. I mean, there are still several St. Ignatius first-team defenders out there. They're both their linebackers. Chime and Voss are there.
23: Hughes is still out there. Angelante's in the secondary. This will be Callahan again. Callahan right side. This time he's going to have to move the sled and nothing doing.
0: Nothing doing. They have taken Conrad out for a couple plays here. But the secondary, you've got starters out there. You've got Drummond out there at corner. You've got McLean at the corner. You've got Velada at the safety. They still have a lot of first-team defense out there.
23: Under 4 minutes to go here in the third. Cardinals are moving the football, looking to not be shut out for the first time in 37 games. Bissett forced to his left. Bissett under pressure, throws, and it's knocked down. It's incomplete. Here comes a flag in the secondary.
0: Yeah, I wasn't watching the pass as much as the potential late hit on the quarterback. Alex Luck hit him and drove him into the ground after the ball was gone, but the refs are saying it was part of the play.
23: So I don't know. This could be illegal man downfield. This could be holding on the defense. Could be either interference, offense or defense. Could be blocking downfield by the offense. There's so much where that flag landed about 8 yards downfield. And we'll see what it is. They got a hold call against St. Ignatius.
0: Defensive holding.
23: Yep. So they'll step that one off. It'll be a first down.
0: And the whole time that was being discussed and everything, that clock's running.
23: So the ball is down at the 17-yard line, 48-0, St. Ignatius leading the Mentor Cardinals. Bissett, the sophomore quarterback, taking over for Brogan Jones in the second quarter. Bissett going to throw to the outside. It's caught there and near the 10-yard line on the far side of the field. Is that...
0: Can't tell. Burwald with the catch.
23: Burwald came in with 17 receptions, Brian. He was averaging over 20 yards per catch.
0: He had a huge game the first week we did against Olmsted Falls.
23: Yeah, 235 yards. So inside the 10, the Cardinals will work it. Second down and a short three. This will be Callahan. Callahan to the five. Callahan into the end zone. Touchdown, Mentor Cardinals. Braylon Callahan with his first score of the season. His eighth varsity touchdown of his career as he squirts into the end zone and the Cardinals are on the board. It's now 40.
0: And he ran hard that series. He made several big runs. That offensive line, you've got the starters out there for Menor. They played hard that entire drive, and he ran hard.
23: So 48-6, pending the extra point. Christo on to attempt the extra point. Van Hess is the holder. Hold is down. Kick is up. Kick is good. And with 1:14 to play in the third quarter, 48-7 is the score here from John Carroll Wildcats leading the Cardinals. We'll take a timeout, come back, more to go. This is the ACP Productions Broadcasting Network.
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23: Back here at Don Shula Stadium on the campus of John Carroll University, the Mentor Cardinals get on the board. 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The Cardinals will have it teed up. And it's an end-over-end kick booted deep that Trey Haddad will have to go back to the end line to catch.
0: Got a big score out of Lake County here, Ed.
23: All right, hit me.
0: Perry 24, Kirtland 10, third quarter.
23: Wow.
0: They were a preseason favorite to win their division, but that's a big game out in Lake County.
23: Well, the Kirtland Hornets are 153-3 over the last 17 years. One of those losses was to Perry a couple of years ago.
0: Yep.
23: That's in the regular season. That's not overall. If you want to talk about playoff wins, they have 73 playoff wins since 2011. That's more than St. Ed's has in the history of the school.
0: Yeah. So might be more than Ignatius.
23: St. Ignatius has 79. So it's close, but not the way Tiger Laverty goes, he'll have that by the end of the next year.
0: Yeah.
23: So the Wildcats will have it first and 10 from the 20-yard line.
0: This is going to be the end of the third quarter.
23: And the quarter is going to run out on the Wildcats before they can get the snap away. So we'll take a timeout as well. End of the third quarter here from John Carroll University. And in a runaway, the St. Ignatius Wildcats lead the Mentor Cardinals 48-7. 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
23: Getting set to start the fourth quarter here from John Carroll University. Ed Doherty, Brian Hofford, Patty Doherty with you And in a game that was not expected to be this way, Brian, a running clock in the second half, St. Ignatius put up 7 touchdowns in the first half. They lead it 48-7 on the Mentor Cardinals. This is one of the top 10 losses in Mentor Cardinal history since the playoffs started in 1972, if this score stands.
0: Yeah, and right now we're seeing a whole second-team defense that's in the game now for Mentor, and you're probably going to see a lot of second-teamers on offense. We did see before the end of the quarter that the Wildcats had a third-string quarterback, third-team quarterback in there. He's wearing number...
23: That's Peyton Green, a senior.
0: As a corner, but...
23: It's hard to tell if that is Peyton Green or not, if that's a JV player wearing 10 as well. They're going to give to the left side in the backfield.
0: And that's McMillan. I'll tell you what, McMillan's a sophomore with speed.
23: Oh, my.
0: He can move.
23: Well, he hit that hole against Avon, Brian, right up the middle.
0: Yeah.
23: And it was a...
0: That was a walk-in touchdown.
23: It was a blur watching him run.
0: Yeah, both teams now have a lot, almost all second-teamers in, all the receivers, literally. We're watching backups here for the rest of the fourth quarter.
23: And there are players that are not rostered that are wearing uniforms that we don't have.
0: Yeah.
23: Shotgun formation. This will be McMillan again. McMillan left side. McMillan gets stood up and taken back near the first down marker.
0: Nice play by Liam Short, sophomore backup inside linebacker for Mentor there. Nice tackle in the open field.
23: Patty Doherty points out that the quarterback, number 10, is wearing pants that are different than the rest of the team, probably JV's.
0: Yeah, I was going to say, they looked like they were faded. They're not as bright gold.
23: Striping a little bit different as well.
0: Yes, you're right, the old double stripe from top to bottom. Yep.
23: So on first and 10 for the Wildcats... Unfortunately, we don't have the quarterback's name, but that is McMillan, who's going to get free in the secondary. McMillan near midfield. McMillan out of bounds at the 45-yard line of the Mentor Cardinals. Short and Flint make the tackle for the Cardinals.
0: I'll tell you, he's the type of guy, depending on what school he might be at, that could start at running back. He's got some moves and speed, and he's just a sophomore.
23: 6'1", 190.
0: Down to 10 minutes to go, Ed.
23: 48-7, clock moving. Wildcats now on the Cardinal side of the 50. New quarterback in the ball game. It's number 6. I don't believe that would be Joey Granzier, but they're going to give the ball to McMillan again. McMillan picks up a couple.
0: That's definitely not Joey, the starting safety.
23: Short again on the tackle for the Cardinals as the ball sits at the 39-yard line. Clock moving. Nine and a half minutes to go in the game. Wildcats lead it 7-1, Brian. 48-7 in what was completely unexpected. McMillan, another carry, turns the corner. McMillan left side. McMillan to the 35. McMillan to the 33. And down he goes by Colton Pollock.
0: Yeah, for another first down for the Wildcats.
23: Chains will move as the ball will be set officially at the 35-yard line. That's a tough spot. I don't know if it was exactly on the 35, but...
0: But it's convenient at this point in the game.
23: Wing to the right. McMillan is the tailback. He'll stand on the left side of the quarterback. Tight end also on the left side of the formation. McMillan will give way. It's the quarterback... Number 6, and unsure of the name, but down.
0: He gained about 7 or 8 yards
23: Wildcat
0: there.
23: Quarterback will take it to the 28-yard line and move it forward. And so, number 10 back in for St. Ignatius, a quarterback. Another JV player again, getting some time, Brian. But with that running clock, you lose your plays, the time that you're on the field as a reserve or a backup player. Clap for the ball, give it to McMillan. McMillan spins in the hole and is down immediately at the 27-yard line.
0: 92. Logan Land. Logan Lance with the backup junior tackle.
23: Lance played a little bit.
0: Yeah.
23: He's got four tackles now on the season. 7:31 to go in the ball game. Wildcats again up 48-7. They put up all 48 in the first half. Menner did get a touchdown here in the second half in the third quarter. McMillan will get the carry. Finds a crease left side. McMillan then taken down from the side.
0: A beautiful tackle again by Liam Short. The sophomore is stepping up here late in the game. He fills the hole. He's very quick to the ball. I mean, what is it? We got fourth and one.
23: 7 minutes to go.

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2: St. Ignatius over Mentor. I don't think that score from Lake County with Perry leading Kirtland, that would have been on many people's minds either, especially that score. So they're still discussing. The clock is still moving. We're now under 5 minutes as it's taken them more than a minute to walk this off against St. Ignatius, Brian.
3: Yeah, and all that really does is just move the game. I mean, there must have been something. They thought that their teammate got hit out of bounds. So it's second down at 22.
2: From the 36-yard line, clock moving. We're under 5 minutes to go. Looking throw, and ball is short hop. And incomplete.
3: Yeah, didn't see who got a hand on it. That was deflected by the lineman in the backfield.
2: It was intended for Joey DiBiagio, a 5'10", 170-pound wide receiver. So now wholesale changes again for the Wildcats. Under 4 minutes to go here in the fourth quarter. For the commercials that we may or may not get a chance to make up, we will make those up in the post-game show. Looking to throw with the Wildcats, they'll lob it downfield. Wide open is Patrick Spear.
3: Looks like
2: he flag down. And Spear may have a first down, and we have a flag down as well. So Spear has it. It's a first down at the 10-yard line, but there's a discussion going on.
3: It's going to be something in the secondary. That far downfield is probably on Mentor. It could be an offensive push-off.
2: So we'll
3: and again, the clock just rolls down to 3 minutes while they talk about this, and it looks like they're bringing it back.
2: So as they have the penalty, it is illegal use of the hands by the Wildcats. They'll bring it back. While they do, we'll take a quick 30-second timeout. St. Ignatius 48, Mentor 7 here on the ACP Productions Broadcasting Network.
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2: Back here at John Carroll University, Ed Doherty, Brian Hoffer, Patty Doherty, as the play clock was running down for the Wildcats on third down and 10. They take a timeout. Hey, we might as well take one too, Brian.
3: Yeah,
2: we'll
3: 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There's here. A full timeout.
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2: Back here at John Carroll, Don Shula Stadium, Ed Doherty, Brian Hoffert with you. 48-7, St. Ignatius leading the Mentor Cardinals. As we are still in a TV timeout.
3: Now they're winding the clock. It's going to take under two minutes.
2: And the officials don't seem to have any indication or mind that they are still in the TV timeout.
3: They weren't looking for it.
2: And it'll be a pass for the Wildcats and out of bounds. It'll be short of a first down.
3: I guess the referees weren't too concerned that we're still not back from a TV break.
2: A live TV break tonight for this game.

0: Tim Alcorn, the voice of the Cleveland Cavaliers, was on the television call tonight.
1: Boy, down in Columbus, Upper Arlington, 43, Avon, 14.
0: Oh, boy. And so the Wildcats will attempt a field goal. This will be Roberts from 41 yards officially. Snap is high, place is down, kick is on its way, and the kick is good.
1: Yep, 40-something.
0: 41-yarder.
1: Good hold by Dane Donovan.
0: Dane Donovan got it down.
1: Yep. That was a high snap. I always recognize the holders, Ed.
0: I'm sure you do.
1: And that was a great hold because that thing was ready to go over his head and back towards the kicker, but he got it down. And you're allowed to stand up and get down when you're the holder just to catch the ball. And great hold, and the kicker drilled it. That would have been good from upper 40s, not just 41.
0: So the Wildcats have clipped the 50-point mark. 51-7 is the score here. John Carroll University, as the Wildcats lead the Cardinals. We'll take our final timeout of the night as the Wildcats are up 51-7 on the Menor Cardinals. This is the ACP Productions Radio Network.
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0: 51-7. Griffin Roberts good from 41 yards.
1: A minute 11 left in the game.
0: And the Wildcats are going to walk out of here with a signature win for new head coach Tom Kaufman and move to 2-1 on the season, Brian. They will not have an easy road.
1: No, they've got a very
0: Walsh
1: rough
0: next week.
1: Yeah, it doesn't get easier.
0: John Marshall and Benedictine before St. Ed's in early October.
1: Yeah, then you've got the Ed's, Moeller, St. X, Canada.
0: High end-over-end kick. It'll be Burwell at the 5. Burwell straight ahead to the 10. Burwell to his left to the 15. Burwell looking for a running lane and is taken down from behind at the 21-yard line.
1: Nice tackle there from behind.
0: Patrick Spear made that tackle.
1: He's the end man that came over from the far side to make that tackle from behind.
0: So the clock is moving. 29 seconds to go. I don't know if...
1: About one more play. Nope, they're just going to go do the handshake.
0: And the Cardinals,
1: Coach Gray has taken them to midfield and saying, let's just line it up.
0: And so they will. The Cardinals will line it up. And so that's going to wrap up the play-by-play portion of tonight's broadcast. As the final tonight is 51-7, St. Ignatius over the Menor Cardinals. Brian, we will now show that the Cardinals fall to 2-1, their first regular season loss since 2023. They had won 27 consecutive regular season games. They had gone back-to-back seasons being perfect for the first time since the 50s when Lee Tressel was the head
1: yes.
0: coach.
1: Yes, yep.
0: And they fall to 2-1. The Wildcats, impressive tonight. 2-1 now are the Wildcats as well.
1: I think security has looked the other way on the other side of the field.
0: That's the first time in a long time that the St. Ignatius Wildcat student section has had a reason to over-celebrate in a ball game, Brian.
1: Yeah, they literally are all over the field. They're on the field now by the hundreds.
0: So that'll wrap it up here from John Carroll University, Shula Stadium. St. Ignatius Wildcats 51, the Menor Cardinals 7. This is the ACP Productions Broadcasting Network on the high school game of the week.
1: And the Menor fans are not taking very well to this celebration of the Wildcats. And
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0: Here at Don Shula Stadium, it's the postgame report. Ed Doherty alongside Brian Hoffert with you. Patty Doherty has been our spotter tonight. From John Carroll University, the St. Ignatius Wildcats now 2-1 on the season with a 51-7 win over the Mentor Cardinals, who fall to 2-1, their first regular season loss since September of 2023 when they lost in overtime to Cleveland Heights 14-13. It was 48-0 at halftime. Wildcats gave up a touchdown. Mentor scored in the third quarter. Wildcats got themselves a field goal late in the ballgame to make it 51-7. Jacob Micken threw six touchdown passes in the first half, ties a school record. Trey Haddad had two. Billy Cole had two. Also, Jake Lamarin had one. And Charlie Blasco had a touchdown reception of 33 yards. Logan Drummond had a 48-yard interception return for a touchdown. That was one of three first-half turnovers that led to 21 points for the Wildcats as the Cardinals, again, continue to turn the ball over. Brian, we talked about it as a key
1: to
0: the
1: game. Yeah, we talked about it as a key, and it was.
0: And they had two of them in the first quarter, and all of a sudden it was 14-0, 7 minutes into the ball game, and they never caught their breath, and the Wildcats never took the foot off the gas.
1: Nope, they kept the passing game going. Then they got the big six, which the pick six ended this game. That's what, I mean, that made it 34-0, I think it was. I mean, it might have been over at 28 because Mentor could not cover the St. Ignatius receivers. And again, I said it a couple times during the game. Jacob Micken was on tonight. So was his offensive line. They kept Mentor off him. He had seams he could step into, stop, and fire downfield. His receivers were open all night, and he didn't miss them. He didn't miss them.
0: I mean, he had six touchdown passes. That's only happened two other times in school history. Brian, they've been playing football at St. Ignatius since 1911, and only twice. Brian Pantek in 2000 and Dennis Grossell in 2015 had six touchdown passes, and tonight Micken did it in one half.
1: Well, and
0: football.
1: Who knows? If we're not in a running clock, I mean, he probably doesn't play anyway in the second half. But, I mean, That was done in one half. One half.
0: Those kinds of numbers. The fact that they had scored seven touchdowns was the first time in more than 10 years that they had done that in the first half. A lot of numbers tonight for the Wildcats. What an impressive first half for Cleveland, for the Wildcats, as St. Ignatius wins it tonight 51-7. Brian, where do they go from here? Both schools. I mean, the Wildcats get the momentum, and next week they've got a tough game against Walsh Jesuit for Menor. They get into conference play. The GCC starts. They have to play Brunswick back at Jerome T. Osborne Stadium.
1: Something I was going to say pregame and didn't want to. When you look at these two teams and you look at their relative schedules from here on out and expected wins, this game was more important to St. Ignatius than Menor. Menor knows they're going to win a certain percentage of their games in their league just because they'll have more talent and more depth. Ignatius has so a lot of question marks on it. They're playing a strong Walsh Jesuit team who's winning big tonight. And they've got the usual teams out there that are stacked at the end of the year with Moeller and St. X and St. Edward and the Canada team. I mean, this game, when you look at it this early in the season from a computer point standpoint, was much more important to Ignatius than Menor. It just was.
0: And they proved it tonight. They came out, they won, they came out and were just they look like a team that was hungry for a win and to kind of exercise some demons that have existed for the last few years within the program. And they did tonight by winning it 51-7 over longtime rival Menor.
1: Yeah, it's literally very unexpected. One of the more lopsided games in the history of the rivalry by far. There have been a couple others. We referenced the one at halftime back in 2016. There was another one back in, like, I think it was 09, where they had a big win out at Menor.
0: And one of the first in the series was a 43-2 win by the 1989 St. Ignatius team that went on to win a national championship. But tonight, 51-7, the final here from Don Shula Stadium. St. Ignatius and Menor now both 2-1 as the Wildcats win it in impressive fashion. We'll take a timeout. More to come here on the postgame report. This is the ACP Productions Broadcasting Network.
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0: 51-7 is the final tonight from John Carroll University as St. Ignatius defeats the Menor Cardinals in this Division I Region 1 matchup. Wildcats now 2-1, and the Menor Cardinals fall to 2-1 on the season. Brian, other scores from around the region that impact these two teams and some other interesting notes on really big games being played here in Week 3.
1: Well, Yeah, and down in Dayton, I believe, Huber Heights just, tonight,
0: yep.
1: We had a late score of St. Edward 48, Huber Heights Wayne 13. We've got a score in Division 2. Well, Upper Arlington's a D1. They're up 43-22 over Avon. That's mid-fourth quarter. Glenville's leading Football North 30-21 in the fourth quarter. Olmsted Falls over Strongsville 38-21. We're going to see Olmsted Falls
0: later in the season against Berean Mid Park. Cam Pesch, we'll get a chance to see him again at quarterback in that new offense that they have.
1: Nordonia is 41, Ville Angeles St. Joe's 32 in the fourth quarter.
0: We'll see Nordonia in a couple of weeks as well.
1: Those teams they were projecting even as a potential playoff matchup later in year. Final from out in Lake County, Perry 31, Kirtland 10. That's the final out there.
0: When was the last time Kirtland lost a ball game by 21 points?
1: It's been a while. I want to say maybe Cuyahoga Heights. Maybe many years ago did that. Benedictine 34-0 over Lutheran West in the fourth quarter. Here's one that should be very eye-opening to Northeast Ohio fans. Walsh Jesuit 38, Toledo Central Catholic 13 in the fourth quarter.
0: And the Wildcats have Walsh next week.
1: Yes. And Maslin 21 over NFL Academy 10 in the third quarter. That's probably in the fourth quarter by now.
0: Down at Paul Brown Tiger Stadium, where that's often 17 versus 11 when you go into the Tiger's Den.
1: Yeah.
0: And there's some funny things happen down there at Paul Brown Tiger Stadium.
1: Yes.
0: But those are some scores from around the region. The score tonight in our featured game here from John Carroll University and Don Shula Stadium, the Mentor Cardinals and the St. Ignatius Wildcats. The Cats beat the Cards tonight 51-7. We'll take a timeout. Final segment of the postgame show coming up right after this timeout. This is the ACP Productions Broadcasting Network.
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0: Final segment here on the post-game report. Ed Doherty, Brian Hoffert with you. St. Ignatius wins it tonight 51-7, a running clock. They were up 48-0 at halftime. Jacob Micken throws six touchdowns in the first half, tying a school record with those six touchdown passes in a football game. All the other records will be posted, I'm sure, later this week by the St. Ignatius Broadcasting Network. They'll post that different records that were set tonight, but the biggest one that we know of was six touchdown passes. Only happens two other times in school history. Brian Pantech and Dennis Grossell both threw for six.
1: And they didn't throw them in the first half. I mean, this was This was not projected.
0: Yeah, I thinking back to this kind of route, I remember doing a game, a St. Ignatius game against Massillon down in Massillon, and I think it was Mark Myers, the quarterback, had 5 touchdown passes in the first half. Wildcats were up 49-0 because they scored twice defensively on Massillon. It had that kind of feel tonight, the defense coming up with 3 turnovers, Micken taking advantage of it, throwing 6 touchdown passes, defense getting that pick 6. It was just 24 minutes of steamrolling kind of football.
1: It was almost like a clinic that they did. And really, you can point to, okay, does one play really change the game? But what if Menor scores on that first drive to start the game when they're on the 4-yard line and they don't have a defensive end that runs 81 yards with an interception? They scored the next play. And it's like, that's kind of deflating. And then you have a fumble right away. And then it just spiraled out of control for the Cardinals. They're not this bad of a team.
0: No.
1: They are not.
0: And you have to wonder, is St. Ignatius this good? Has Tom Coughman turned this team around that fast from where they were over the last 3 seasons?
1: Well, one thing, I mean, they've got a better offensive line. They've had good receivers here. They have not been able to utilize them. They have had good receivers in this program for the last 2 or 3 years that they have not been able to get the ball to. Now they've got a good line, and they've got a quarterback who's got vision downfield, and he's hitting the open men in stride. That's the difference. And that started, it happened against Avon, and that's how they won the game last week against Pick North. That was that 82-yard pass that he had last year, last week, shadow of his own goalpost. And I mean, that's a huge play. That's a huge confidence. He's just a junior. You know,
0: yeah, and then 71 tonight, the Haddad as well on the same type of play.
1: Yeah.
0: They just, Haddad ran down the field, broke himself inside on a skinny post, and outran everybody for the end zone on that touchdown. Next week, though, Brian, right back here, Shula Stadium at John Carroll. The Benedictine Bengals are going to host the Notre Dame Cathedral Latin Lion. Some great people associated with both programs over the years as well that we've gotten. And prior to 1979, this was an East Senate premier game every year with Cathedral Latin and Benedictine playing each other.
1: Oh, for sure. Absolutely.
0: That was now, the teams renewed that rivalry in 2007, but since then it's favored the Bengals. They've won 12 of the 15 games played, including 8 in a row. They won last season 28-14 out at Chardon in a game that was maybe not as close as the score indicates. Both teams are now in Division III. NDC moved up from Division IV this year. They're now in Division III, both in Region 9. And starting next year, Benedictine football-wise will move into the North Coast Conference, and this game will be played every year as a conference game between NDCL and Benedictine. The Bengals were at Lutheran West tonight, and I know they were shellacking the Longhorns.
1: Yeah, it was 34-0 last week.
0: And NDCL was hosting Kenston tonight. We didn't get a score on that one tonight.
1: Yeah, don't have
0: that one. NDCL was 1-1 coming into tonight. Benedictine obviously going to be 3-0 going into next week. Your thoughts on that game? Should be a good one here from John Carroll.
1: Well, it's a rivalry game. A lot of the kids know each other. They went to school, you know, with and against each other, even in grade school. It is a huge rivalry, and by the fact that it's been played for 15 years means something to this age group, too. It's not something that just means to guys who graduated in the 1950s, 60s, 70s, because there was no Cathedral Latin after 79, and NDCL, it took them many years to build up a football program to where they would be able to play virtually anyone when they merged with Notre Dame Academy. So this is something that is a rivalry game. It is very historic. If you look in the books, Benedictine or Latin was pretty much in the city championship game at Cleveland Stadium virtually every year. Whoever came out of that game was going to play at Brown Stadium.
0: Yeah, so we'll see that next week, next Friday night, September 11th. Pregame starts at 6:50, kickoff 7 o'clock right here from John Carroll University. We want to thank you. We'll start with the regional scoreboard tonight.
1: Yes, Ken Fraschella, thank you very much. He has done a great job for us. He accepts his role of what we need, and he has been outstanding doing that, going back to last season. It's a big help to have these scores because we know people listening want to hear them as well.
0: Kate Doherty is our social media coordinator.
1: Yep.
0: She's been posting the scores through Twitter and kind of updating folks on game times and games coming up. Patty Doherty was our on-site spotter tonight. Her eyes much better than mine tonight.
1: Boy, especially when we had the second and third teamers in, she was nailing the guys making the tackles. She had it down.
0: So for my partner, Brian Hofford, I'm Ed Doherty. The final score tonight from John Carroll University, Don Shula Stadium. The St. Ignatius Wildcats, 51. The Mentor Cardinals, 7. Until next Friday night, have a great and safe Labor Day weekend, everybody, as this is the ACP Productions Broadcasting Network.
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21: 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So you'll have 10 great movies back to back. 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All right, so be sure to check that out on the Salem News Channel. I didn't expect to be talking about this for so long, but 888-971-SAGE. I will, and then I want to move on to something else, but I will say this as well. These people should have been sequestered. The jurors should have been sequestered. It makes no sense to me that they would be able to see the pink protesters, the pink whatever, the ladies wearing pink, supporting Lindsey Clancy out there. So that's going to have an impact on people's thinking. It just is. You're going to go out into public. You're going to hear things. You're going to see things. That's going to have an impact on you rather than focusing. I realize that when you're in a role like that, it's time away from your family. It's time away from work. But in a trial like this, I think they could have arrived at a decision one way or another a little quicker had they been focused. Maybe they would have come up with a different decision. Maybe not. I simply don't know. I'm going to assume the best. I'm going to assume that 11 jurors did their job, and also one juror did his job. And those of us that believe, hey man, you take a life, justice needs to be served. And when I say justice, I mean there should be maximum punishment. But I will say, this is what I love about our court system. Even though I may not like the result, justice was served. It's the system that we have. It's the best system in the world. This has ended in a mistrial. Likely there's going to be a new trial, fresh new set of jurors, same prosecutors, presumably same defense attorney or law firm or what have you. So we'll have to wait. We'll have to wait and see. Obviously, the judge wanted something different. He was hoping to get an answer. He wanted this thing over, and it ended, but not in the way that I guess anybody anticipated. He allowed a last-minute appeal. The defense was able to make a last-minute appeal, I guess, to try to get the juror kicked off because it didn't go his way. I mean, I understand the defense attorney's frustration. The guy almost won the case, except for one. But he lost the case, not because the guy's a bad guy. Because in his opinion, he wasn't sure whether or not Lindsey Clancy was insane or not. He had reasonable doubt. So he couldn't go the other way. That's just the way that it works, and I'm okay with that. All right. Moving on, I want to play a clip for you guys. I am, unfortunately, this is my congressman, and I can't go anywhere from this particular congressman. But I want to remind you guys what we're up to leading up to the elections, what we're looking at. We're looking at some democratic socialists. I don't know why they have the word democratic in their names, because they're not democratic one iota. But these are socialists. And I just want to remind you of some of the things that they want to do. Abolish the Senate, abolish the Supreme Court, eliminate police, eliminate ICE. I mean, allow for open borders. These are just some of the things that I remember off the top of my head. And so I've been making the argument that we shouldn't go backwards. We need to go forwards, forward. And obviously the news today was great news on the, with the jobs report. Again, more than tripling the expectation. That is a very good thing. Very bad news for Democrats. I doubt that you'll hear much about this on MS Now or on CNN. Perhaps you will with Harry Enten there, at least doing some polling when this is concerned. But slowly but surely, jobs are coming back. The economy is going to get better. The economy is better than it was. I understand when you're still feeling pain, not necessarily what you want to hear. But let's be real. Democrats that held you in COVID lockdowns, that destroyed small businesses and the jobs associated with those small businesses, are not going to make life more affordable for you. Health care for all or Medicare for all. You have to be in the third grade to believe that or have a third grade understanding to believe that somehow the government taking more money from you to be the mediator in your health care. You got El Saeed running around. Oh, man, I want to take I want the government out of health care. You want the government out of health care by creating a government monstrosity that is Medicare for all. This guy, either he's not bright or he's condescending and insulting his audience, calling his audience, his voters, dumb. I'm not sure which it is. Maybe a little bit of both. But and then, where's it at? And then, oh man, and then there's this guy. My congressman, unfortunately, let's play cut number three. Por favor, Mr. McConnell, this is Representative Maxwell Frost, comes out in favor of unlimited public handouts for the homeless.
3: Right now, there's a growing effort in this country to treat homelessness like a crime instead of what it is, a housing crisis. Homelessness is a housing issue. Since the Supreme Court's disastrous Grants Pass decision, states and cities have been given even more room to criminalize people for sleeping outside. And we are seeing politicians and right-wing organizations push laws that ticket people, arrest people, sweep encampments, and force people in detention-like facilities. And it's not just right-wing organizations, it's Democratic cities as well that are pursuing handcuffs instead of housing. That does not end homelessness. It just makes being homeless a crime. That's why today I'm proud to introduce the No Homeless Detention Centers Act. This bill draws a line in the sand. If you are receiving federal housing dollars, those dollars should be for helping people to get housed and not locking them away. You should not be forced to work in exchange for a bed. You should not be punished for sleeping, resting, eating, drinking, or protecting yourself from the elements. And you should never have to choose between being arrested and sleeping outside.
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1: Punished for sleeping, resting, eating, drinking, or protecting yourself from the elements. And you should never have to choose between being arrested and sleeping outside. Because we know why people are ending up on the streets. The rent is too damn high, housing is too expensive, and wages have not kept up.
2: Okay, so this guy is a little socialist. Unfortunately, this is my congressman. This is my congressman. The area that he's speaking of is not too far, from me. They want to build, the city, if I recall correctly, wants to build a housing shelter there to assist homeless people. There's been, what people don't know about Florida, or at least Central Florida, Mickey Mouse Town, Orlando area, is the state of Florida is really red. Thank God, particularly since Ron DeSantis has become a president, and his response to the COVID hysteria, and obviously people flooded the zone. They flooded the state. Orlando is the bastion of liberalism. I mean, it is a very blue city. A lot of people don't know that. That's why a person like Maxwell Frost can get elected virtually uncontested. I mean, it's a very deep blue city. So it'd be very difficult to beat him. This guy became a congressman, I think, in his early 20s. I mean, 22, 23, 24 years old. I think he attended college. I'm not sure. I can't even recall if he graduated or not. Did a little social media campaign, acting like a DSA. I don't think he's part of the DSA per se, but he acts like them. He basically wants all of the same stuff. He had only been an Uber driver, never had any real world work experience. And now this guy's in Congress and he wants to remedy homelessness. Now he's calling shelters that will provide spiritual healing, emotional healing, job training, try to get people off of drugs. That's a cage. That you understand that. See, this is what the left views as freedom. I don't believe that allowing people to remain homeless on the street, sleeping on the street in bondage, in spiritual bondage, and into drugs. Maybe they have a mental illness. That is a prison. That is a cage. That is not compassion. This guy thinks it's compassionate. I go by the exact areas virtually daily that this guy is talking about, and I see people stoned out of their minds, mentally insane, sitting in the streets. I'm sitting there debating, do I give them, I'll keep Propel in my truck sometimes, or Gatorade. Do I give them water? Do I give them cash if they don't look too jacked up, too high, too mentally insane? This guy says freedom is keeping them on the streets. That's what the Democrat Party is. That's who they are. These fools don't know what compassion is. They just destroy lives and they're destroying the country. We'll be back.

0: Did you know there's an investment account that's been around since 1888 and most people have never heard about it until recently? It's not stocks, it's not crypto, it's a trust that was created over a century ago and it's been averaging 29% returns for the past 25 years. To put that into perspective, it beat Apple, it beat Amazon, it beat Microsoft over that same period. BlackRock has over $2 billion parked here. JP Morgan, Bank of America, some of the biggest banks in the world have been quietly using this for decades, and they've never mentioned it to regular people. 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
2: News this hour from Town Hall. I'm Keith Peters in Washington. The Trump administration is escalating its campaign against DEI policies in higher education.
3: The Trump administration is proposing a rule that would strip private schools and colleges of their tax-exempt status if they provide targeted help to students based on race. Trump officials have used civil rights-era laws to weed out diversity, equity, and inclusion policies, saying they discriminate against white and Asian American students. Scores of universities have shut down or rebranded their DEI offices and ended scholarships and clubs designed for minority students. The Treasury Department and IRS estimate up to 18,000 institutions could be affected by the proposal. Ben Thomas, Washington.
2: Building a border wall and chasing down border crossers are the themes of two games on a new White House website called arcade.gov.
4: The White House has unveiled a website of arcade games. It says promote different aspects of President Donald Trump's agenda. It announced arcade.gov on social media with a parody of Xbox, PlayStation, or Nintendo. In one parody, a Sega logo turns to MAGA.
5: Sega!
4: Trump's Make America Great Again. Players can choose from five games, including building a wall at the U.S. southern border and chasing down border crossers at the Rio Grande. In supply line, food moves along an assembly line, and the player must reject items that don't meet Make America Healthy Again standards. Donna Warder, Washington.
2: A federal judge on Friday extended her prohibition against the U.S. Postal Service implementing President Trump's executive order seeking to limit mail voting during the midterms. On Wall Street, the Dow down by 271 points. The NASDAQ dropped 77. More at townhall.com.
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2: Russia's war on Ukraine shows no signs of letting up. If anything, it's growing more unbearable for innocent civilians.
16: Russian drone and missile strikes on Kiev have intensified, disrupting daily life with constant air raid sirens. Previously, the attacks occurred mostly at night, but now they happen day and night. Since last week, residents have faced exhaustion from the relentless alerts. People rush to shelters, interrupting daily activities like shopping and commuting. Even weddings and funerals are affected. Rich Thomason reporting.
2: Ukrainian drone strikes have also targeted Russian oil depots, increasing economic pressure. In Finland, authorities are investigating a Russian-made drone found on a shoreline. The ongoing conflict shows no signs of resolution. U.S. envoys Steve Witkoff and Jared Kushner will travel to Moscow and then Kyiv over the weekend into early next week. News and analysis at townhall.com. Some students appear to be embracing a ban on cell phone use in Virginia schools.
5: Students in Virginia are spending less time on their phones during the school day thanks to an executive order signed back in 2024 by former Governor Republican Glenn Youngkin. This spring, the General Assembly tightened the restrictions. Teachers are allowed to take the phones if they see them in class. The law also requires elementary and middle schools to implement the policy. Some students say they like it as it forces them to interact and speak to each other, and it makes it harder for some students to cheat. Students are allowed to keep their phones in their backpacks in case of an emergency.
2: Correspondent Laura Winters reporting. Romanian prosecutors have indicted social media influencer Andrew Tate on charges including trafficking minors and money laundering. His brother Tristan Tate is also implicated. They were arrested in Bucharest in 2022. More on these stories at townhall.com.
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24: History was made on today's date. Stay tuned for an American Minute with Bill Federer.
25: In the dead of winter, 1842, clad in buckskin breeches, fur leggings, and moccasins, he trekked 4,000 miles in a race against time from his mission in the Oregon wilderness to Washington, D.C., to plead with President Tyler not to give the land to Britain. He then led the first wagon trains across the Oregon Trail. This was Dr. Marcus Whitman, born this day, September 4th, 1802. President Harding described, "Never has there been a finer example of civilization following Christianity. Missionaries led under the cross and settlers close behind under the star-spangled symbol."
24: This has been an American Minute with Bill Federer. For a free transcript, call American Minute at 1-888-USA-WORD.
0: Model has now reached the stage of artificial and general intelligence, which means it's as smart as or smarter than any human across a range of intellectual tasks and domains. And, you know, we're probably, I don't know, you know, call it 2 years, call it 3 years from something called artificial superintelligence, ASI, which would surpass all of human intelligence combined. So all 8 billion of us, artificial superintelligence would be smarter than 8 billion of us collectively.
1: So let me give you my hypo again. If you're the University of Michigan and you've got 100,000 applicants for 6,000 spots and you want diversity of background without using race or any other prohibited classification, but using income, correcting for disadvantage overcome, and for the most money that the university can generate while meeting those other three from the highest tuition that can be charged against their financial disclosure forms, I think ChatGPT 6-Astra can do that in about a half hour. Doesn't that disintermediate every admissions office in America?
0: It disintermediates a lot of offices, but yes, it could probably do it in a half hour if they had all of the data that, say, Ohio State has compiled over however many years, 100 years, say, then it probably, they could do all that and took the list of 100,000 applicants. They could probably select the freshman class in certainly less than an hour.
1: And that, I think, is fabulous. Because it's not a very productive use of people's time, and it allows human judgment to interfere with actual constants for which the university can control. Now let's go to the other AI story you sent me, AI bot Hugging Face. Hugh Hewitt's theory, I want you to expand on this, the whole issue, is that AI saw a giant lawsuit coming at them because they had hacked into Hugging Face and ruined the value of it, so they just bought the company rather than pay the lawyers for the next 10 years. What do you think of my theory?
0: You've got one fact wrong, which is NVIDIA bought Hugging Face.
1: And maybe OpenAI put them up to it. You're right.
0: Well, it's all sort of cross-pollinated. I mean, if you look at who's investing in who and who's using, you know, whose service, it's so incestuous it blows your mind. But what happened with the Hugging Face hack, it's astonishing because OpenAI was doing testing in a controlled environment. They call it a sandbox, right? And so the agents from OpenAI did not have access to the internet. It was a closed environment. But the agents were really clever, and they found a seam in defense, and they got to the open internet, and off they went, and got into Hugging Face and hacked it. Okay, which in the way that they did it, the way they organized each other, the way some of the agents were willing to sacrifice themselves in order to cover their tracks. I mean, it's an astonishing story. And once they were done with Hugging Face, they went back to OpenAI and hacked it. So what it means. Is that rogue AI agents are going to be a fact of life. And we might as well just, you know, forget that we can contain it. It's not like every rogue agent is going to be a fact of life, but there will be rogue agents out there, and they might be doing good things. But they also might be trying to break into a regional bank and steal all the money. They might be, you know, decide that they want to shut down a water plant in Akron, Ohio, or they might, you know, et cetera, et cetera. So it's a huge, huge development. And what's so interesting about it is in Silicon Valley, there was a conference this week in Silicon Valley, like 20 people were invited to discuss the future of AI. And all they were talking about was the Hugging Face hack. And yet in Washington, D.C., you know, people were talking about the Senate races. And while the Senate races are certainly important, what happened with the Hugging Face hack is exponentially more important.

0: And he just did an amazing job. He may be one of the great CEOs in American history.
1: Yeah, and NVIDIA CEO has to get that going for another 12 years. Part of the story is 15 years. That's remarkable. Finally, yes. You raised the question, another Falkland. I said, well, even if Javier does something crazy, there isn't a Royal Navy to come get the Falklands back, is there? We had 2 minutes, John.
0: No, there isn't. But I think you and I shouldn't talk about the Falklands because we know about it. And we can actually say what happened in the 80s. And I'm not sure we want to reveal that. So we should move on to that.
1: You've subject. Been reading the stories about 80s trauma. If you haven't read the stories about 80s trauma, they're very funny. John and I don't think the 80s were particularly traumatic. They ended up with the fall of the Berlin Wall. Do you, John, other than the hair and the music?
0: I thought some of the music, but the 80s were good to me, so I have no complaint.
1: You and me both. John Ellis, CEO and editor-in-chief of News Items, which I begin my day with every single day. Anyone who follows my X account sees that I'll tease you with one or two items from the 15 to 25 that John collects overnight. So it replaces whatever it is you're reading first in the morning. I mean, I still read the journal. I still go to every other subscription, but I start with News Items because then I know the most important stories. Coming up, Eli Lake, breaking history podcaster, Free Press contributor. During the break, I'm going to check and see whether or not Iran actually fired off any ballistic missiles in the vicinity of Jordan and Israel. If they hit Israel, it will be a lot of fireworks over the weekend. If they even come close in Jordan, there will be fireworks anyway, as President Trump will not allow that to pass. Other big news of the day, enormous jobs report, 3 times what anyone expected. President Trump put on Truth Social. He expected it, but nobody else did. And the markets don't know what to do with that, but it's really unabashed good news for Americans because we are at basically full employment, which is where we want to be. Stay tuned, America. I'll be right back on The Hugh Hewitt Show.
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4: With SRN News, I'm Keith Peters in Washington. Christian Castro is the first federal officer prosecuted by the Justice Department for actions taken during this year's massive immigration enforcement surge in the Twin Cities.
5: ICE officer Christian Castro turned himself in appeared in shackles at his federal hearing in McAllen, Texas, where he pled not guilty to making false statements to investigators. He was released on bond with an ankle monitor. Castro's attorney, David Lindenmuth,

0: spoke with reporters.
1: You see all these opinions and all this anger, and it's all being focused on one individual. And it's, I think it's inherently unfair.
0: The indictment unsealed Friday accuses Castro of lying to the FBI about being attacked with a broom and a shovel before shooting a Venezuelan man, Julio Cesar Sosa Solis, in the leg. Video contradicted his statements. Meanwhile, Minnesota authorities are facing resistance from the Texas governor as they seek to extradite Castro to face state charges that include assault.
2: Correspondent Jennifer King reporting. The giant Volkswagen Group, the world's biggest car maker by turnover, has had a brutal reality check. It's embarking on a huge restructuring plan that'll simplify operations and close plants. Stefan Bratzel, director of the Center of Automotive Management, says Volkswagen's restructuring plan reflects headwinds from China, which is selling more vehicles in Europe than ever before.
3: What we see now is a fundamental crisis of Volkswagen and other incumbents of the automotive industry. It's not only actual crisis, it's a fundamental change of the whole industry. It's a technological change. It's a change with new players coming into the automotive universe.
2: On Wall Street, the Dow down by 271 points. The Nasdaq dropped 77. The S&P lower by 29.
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9: 1 year ago, the nation mourned the loss of one of its biggest advocates, one of its biggest fans, and one of its strongest warriors, Charlie Kirk. 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
11: An opportunity in June to come out of the war in a better strategic position when the U.S. had agreed to the Memorandum of Understanding, if you remember that.
12: Yep.
11: That would have basically given them, it would have kind of cemented their role in Lebanon, which would have been a disaster for American national interests, but have been good for Iran. They couldn't help themselves. They continued to fire at vessels in the Strait of Hormuz. That led Trump to realize there was really no deal like that to be had. And since then, the United States has kind of, it's held its strength. It hasn't done, there is the munitions shortage, so it's picking its spots. So it's going after Iranian capabilities, so it can, and it's kept the blockade going. So its economy has continued to constrict. And we're starting to now see that they don't have unlimited resources as well. They have supply problems. And notice they haven't hit, I mean, I think they've hit Israel in 3 months. That's extraordinary.
12: So do you think they're I used the analogy yesterday from, again, when I was young, Ali Frazier, they would go 15 rounds, but some would get wobbly in the 12th and the 13th round, and then you'd hit them in the stomach enough, and they'd go down. Do you think Iran is getting wobbly?
11: Well, it depends on what you mean by wobbly. I think that the regime itself has secured a position because they were able to instill a temporary amount of fear in the population, obviously, from January with the massacres. They are built in some ways to, because they don't care about their population, so the people can suffer a lot, and the elites will remain okay. But that said, I still think that there is a reason why you hadn't seen that level of violence that you saw in January when they put down the uprising. It's because it's in kind of deeply ingrained in kind of Shia culture. It's deeply ingrained in Iranian in this notion that you have to sort of, you know, respect the martyrdom. They created many more martyrs. The enmity that Iranians feel, I think, towards the regime is only intensified. And so there are potentially openings, but it doesn't happen overnight. And right now what I hope is that I would like to see Israel, the United States, CIA, and Mossad investing in ways to defeat internet shutdowns in Iran so the next time the demonstrators can communicate with one another. And, potentially like, you know, what we saw in the beginning of the war, which is drones attacks on Basiji, positions, you know, that are trying to do crowd control and things like that. I think that there's potential there, but we let's not hold our breath on that.
12: No, I'm just more optimistic now than I have been.
11: I'm more optimistic in general too.
12: Yeah. Now I'm also more optimistic.
11: And they've alienated the Saudis again. They've alienated the Emiratis. So they're back to diplomatic isolation in the region. It's not good for the Iranians at this point.
12: And Trump is mad. I mean, really mad. Let's go to the Senate.
11: Right.
12: I think Abdullah Sayed is radioactive and is causing other senators to glow, like Tallarico in Texas and Troy Jackson in Maine and maybe even Chris Pappas in New Hampshire. I don't believe the polls about Abdullah Sayed. I think some people might be afraid to state their opinion about him. He's the most radical major party candidate of my life by a lot. Objectively true or an opinion?
11: Most radical, I'm trying to think. The McGovern campaign was pretty radical. McGovern himself was a veteran, though, so I wouldn't... In terms of a major candidate in the Senate...
12: Yeah,
11: I mean,
12: major party candidate. Fred Harris was a populist. I mean, we had some pretty wacky...
11: Right.
12: You got Bernie Sanders. He's far beyond socialism. He is the Red-Green Alliance personified, and the stuff that keeps coming out about him... I think he's polluting the entire Democratic Party.
11: Yeah, I mean, we did start to see in the form of pushback on Piker, you saw a number of Democrat electeds coming out and saying that that was a bridge too far. And, you know, Piker can't help himself. He streams hours a day and he's attacked them. So we're beginning to see some pushback. But, this is the guy right now. I mean... This is who the Democrats are going to ride with, and we'll see. It might be I think it's in some ways a favor to the Democratic Party if he ends up losing, because they won't be tempted to go down that road again.
12: I hope you're right.
11: But if he wins, it's going to be like, you know, we found the secret formula, and it's not good.
12: Oh, boy. Okay, quick last question, Eli. The Republican generic ballot advantage went into the green for the first time in 8 months in the Harvard-Harris poll.
11: Really?
12: What is that about? Oh, yeah, they're up by two unlikely voters. What is that about?
11: Wow. Well, the Democrats have done a pretty good job of scaring normies.
12: Yes.
11: This should be a pretty easy win for them, given the president's approval ratings at this point. Because I think that overall, I think people, I mean, have a little, I think most normal voters kind of have a bit of Trump fatigue at this point. But the fact that the Republicans are still up on a generic ballot tells me just how terrible and how bad it was to have all those kind of DSA primary wins a few months ago in New York and other places.
12: Because there are no...
11: That scares a lot of normal voters.
12: Yeah. There aren't any local races. Every race is national. I mean, we're following Abdul Sayed and Talarico and Troy Jackson. Every race colors every other. It might be new in politics. I know it's been around for a while. Last word, do you think it's a new cycle in terms of the information world in which the voter lives?
11: I'm still preparing for the worst. I'm still thinking that at this point it's going to be a pretty tough cycle. And also, I'm worried about other things that I see, which is that there were certain kinds of things that Trump could do to sort of press his advantage. His MAGA Inc. pack is not spending in ways that they should be spending at this point. So I'm just a little worried that, you can look for green shoots, but looks like it's...
12: Remember
11: it's
12: Braveheart, Eli. Hold. You got to hold on until the voting starts at least.
11: I hear that.
12: Eli Lake. Read him at the Free Press. Listen to Breaking History. Follow him on X at Eli Lake. Come right back from that continent.
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0: Welcome back, America. Matthew Continetti is a columnist of the Wall Street Journal in their Free Expressions vertical, head of domestic policy studies at the American Enterprise Institute, Thursday guest on the Commentary Podcast, Tuesday and Friday guest when we are lucky on the Hugh Hewitt Show. Matt, I am going to get to Lindsey Clancy next segment, but I want to ask you now about your column today on Akeem Jeffries. Very, very good. Did you have a chance to hear before you wrote it that he attempted to link the cost of living and affordability to alleged corruption in the Trump White House? Have you heard that yet?
1: I'd heard that's what Democrats were planning. I think it's a little bit of a complicated bank shot for them, and so I don't know if it's their best line of attack at all ahead of the midterms.
0: Bank shot? There's some show my 10-year-old grandson watch, Dude Perfect, where they do trick shots. That's what it is. It's like from the top of the gym. Yeah. It does not work. And I'm thinking to myself, do you think that much of a reach suggests desperation to get away from DSA branding and Abdul El-Sayed and James Tallarico and Troy Jackson?
1: Well, Hugh, this is an agenda-free election. The Republicans are running on their accomplishments, which are real, but they don't really have a forward-looking vision for the electorate, and the Democrats have nothing at all. All they've had is 2 years of obstruction, of sniping, of criticism, and in place of an absent Democratic agenda, you have the DSA agenda. So I do think Democrats are scrambling to find the right message for this election. They talk affordability, affordability, affordability. Well, that just raises the question, why are things so expensive? And Republicans have a good answer here. The main driver of this inflation is not Donald Trump. It's Joe Biden's excessive spending during his 4 years in office.
0: It's a good answer, and I hope they use it. Let me also bring up to you what David Asman asked me about the vice president this morning on CNBC. J.D. Vance said bad things will happen if Democrats take over the House and the Senate. I pointed to 2006 when they did that. They were seated in early 2007. 6 months later, I know correlation is not causation, 6 months later, the financial crisis begins, and the Great Recession is in full bore by 2008. Fair point for Democrats to have to answer for and Republicans to make?
1: Well, Democrats in 2007 certainly didn't do anything to stop the burgeoning financial crisis. I think the Federal Reserve and some earlier policies had a larger hand in that disaster. But there is a clear argument to be made, Hugh, that bad things will happen if the Democrats seize one or both chambers of Congress in this election. The first thing is any progress on reform would stop. And the Trump administration has made great progress. Think about it. Just in the first year alone, President Trump has essentially ended illegal immigration into this country. And yep. The deportations of illegal immigrants since we had the change in leadership, since Tom Homan has been put in charge of our strategy, they have reached record highs for President Trump without all of the scenes of chaos and violence from earlier this year. So there's a good story to tell there. On energy, yes, gas is about a dollar higher now on average than it was before the operation in Iran began in February. But we're still pumping more energy than ever before, and President Trump has the right policy on data centers, telling them they need to provide their own energy. And then we just had this fantastic jobs report today coming out, beat all expectations, 162,000 new jobs in August, unemployment, essentially a full employment economy, and the big areas of growth in the jobs report, Hugh, as I'm sure you saw, they were in places like construction and manufacturing. That's the blue-collar base of this MAGA movement and of Donald Trump's presidency. So if you want to keep that going, I don't think a Democratic Congress or even a Democratic House would be any help.
0: The generic ballot flipped for the first time among likely voters in the Harvard-Harris poll this week to +2R. First time in maybe 8 months, 9 months. What do you think about that?
1: Well, I was very interested in that finding, the Harris poll. Of course, Mark Penn, the very sharp Democratic political strategist, is a key figure in the Harris poll. And what it says to me, Hugh, is no one knows who's going to show up in November. Right now, pollsters are basing their surveys on what they think is the likely composition of the turnout in November. And no one really knows, especially when you're doing these surveys that depend on phone calls, where the people most likely to talk to pollsters are going to be those diehard progressives who would crawl over glass to tell somebody how much they hate Donald Trump.
0: Exactly.
1: And so I think this is a very interesting result, and what it says is this election is a toss-up election at this point.
0: I'll be right back with Matt during the break, and we'll put it on the podcast, and he'll be back after the break to talk about Abdul El-Sayed and blood libels and many other things. Don't go anywhere, America. Continuity isn't.
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0: Stacey Garrity, and I'm running for governor of Pennsylvania. Pennsylvania's current governor, Josh Shapiro, and his Democrat Party have made a dangerous and catastrophic turn towards the failed and dangerous policies of radical socialism. Shapiro has proven he will not stand up against this movement that threatens to undo 250 years of freedom's progress and promise in America. There is no longer anything democratic about today's Democrat Party. Pennsylvania is the birthplace of American liberty, and it remains a keystone state in this fight today. 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
10: Welcome back. I'm Hugh Hewitt with Matt Continetti. As we begin a long weekend, Matt, as I mentioned, Ted Cruz will be on later to talk about his book, Going Further. Yesterday, Vice President Vance got asked a question about 2028 and Ted Cruz. He said, clearly, Ted is a very authentic and likable guy, and I'm sure he'll do great. Were those the first political shots fired in 2028? I'm going to ask Senator Cruz.
11: It sounds like it. I think that was sort of what we call in the business a backhanded compliment. And maybe an allusion to some of the lines of attack that have been used against Senator Cruz in the past. But I'll tell you, it's interesting, Hugh, that the vice president would say that, because what we've been hearing from his advisors, kind of the anonymous sources, is that the Vance camp isn't worried about Ted Cruz at all. Having the vice president come out with a line like that suggests that, you know what, maybe Senator Cruz has been on his mind.
10: So I'm going to ask him, because I expect Cruz, Vance, maybe Rubio, probably not, DeSantis, Secretary Pompeo from term one, maybe Secretary Burgum from two, and I'm not ruling out Scott Bessent now. I think we're going to have a lot of talent on the stage. How many debates and when should they start, Matt Continetti?
11: Well, look, I think what's been shown the last time we had a competitive GOP primary, and that's 2016, is that the more debates, the better. And the debates matter. The debates affect how people view the candidates. Donald Trump is the president because of his debate performance, really from that first line when asking in response to Megyn Kelly about his criticism from women. Trump said only Rosie O'Donnell, right? From there on, I think he kind of stole the show. So debates matter. I think they should start next summer, Hugh.
10: I'd go earlier, and I'd go more because they draw 20 million people. And if you want to hold on to the House and the Senate, provided you retain one or the both, you're not just running for president, you're running to head of government. And Matt, do you think, because I had a conversation with Rick Crawford, who's chair of budget, now on approach, we've got to do something about the $40 trillion. I mean, we really do have to do something. The bond market is in revolt. Do you think the Republicans will have enough courage to talk about entitlement reform?
11: Well, we've had it in the past, Hugh. We've not been talking about it during the Trump era until now. And I think that's because the bond market is making the topic unavoidable. And I fully expect that this will be an issue in the Republican primary debates. People thinking about running for president ought to have an answer for it. And, you know, look, President Trump in his last 2 years in office, he might turn his attention to getting the fiscal house in order as well. So that could play into it. You know, one factor that's could be overlooked here, Hugh, is depending on the composition of the Senate, Vice President Vance may have to spend a lot of time on Capitol Hill over the next 2 years to cast tie-breaking votes. That, I think, would affect the primary as well. I know that he'd more likely want to spend his time out in the country with voters.
10: One more Vance-related question. Pod Save America yesterday, Jon Favreau and John Lovett, proud graduates of Williams College and Holy Cross College, were discussing blood libel. And it was painfully obvious to this Gentile, they had no idea what they were talking about, and they made it up, demonstrating that maybe you ought not to take a swing at someone for using a term if you yourself don't know what it is. Did you see that clip, and what did you make of it?
11: Well, I saw it on social media, Hugh. You know, I made of it what I think is just a fact about American life, is there's just a lot of ignorance about Jews, about Judaism, and about Israel in the United States. On one level, that makes a lot of sense. Jews are a minority. They're the smallest religious minority in many ways. A lot of people just don't know any American Jews. They have never been to Israel. Israel's a very small country. And so when you have that sort of widespread ignorance, you see people making the statements like we saw with Pod Save America. Here's the problem, though. People should be aware of their ignorance. Instead, they seem to be proud of it and make these ridiculously incorrect assertions.
10: Yeah, for the benefit of anyone listening, the blood libel began 800-900 years ago in medieval Christianity with the assertion made that Jews killed Christian children to use their blood to mix in the matzah, and that would set off pogroms. And that kept going and then was aided by the protocols of the Elder of Zion from the Tsars. I'm a Gentile. I've always known that. I don't know people who didn't know that until I listened to that clip. I just thought, of course you would know what a blood libel was. All right, Matt, let's talk about Abdu El-Sayed, James Tallarico, and Troy Jackson. In that order, maybe Chris Pappas. I think the top of the ticket, El-Sayed, and his running mate, Hassan Piker, have made everybody on the extremes radioactive. It doesn't show up in the polling yet, but I think it's showing up in every day on social media. What do you think?
11: Look, El-Sayed barely won his primary, and immediately he was on defense, and he was on defense because of his main surrogate, Hassan Piker, Piker's comments, but also some of the things that El-Sayed has said in the past. He's been apologizing. He's been trying to explain his association with Piker ever since. He's trying to right that ship. He got into a fight with Vice President Vance, which only distracts from the campaign. He seems uncomfortable in a lot of contexts. And I think the focus on El Sayed has also now led to people paying attention to some of the other extremists running for office. You mentioned Tallarico, his recent comments that have been surfaced about deconstructing capitalism are going to turn a lot of heads in Texas. People are looking at Troy Jackson and his family relations, much less his political radicalism in Maine. And we have this candidate in Michigan, Hugh, William Lawrence, a Green New Deal radical who got basically the nomination to run for Alyssa Slotkin's old district against incumbent Republican Tom Barrett. His comments about Joe Manchin that just came out today, thanks to the K-File at CNN, saying, you know, just go ahead and die already to Joe Manchin, that's going to get a lot of attention, too. And Democrats are going to have to explain these comments. And I think that what the comments show, this radicalism, this almost inhumanity to some of these young radicals, that's a reason you see polls like we discussed with the Harvard-Harris poll that shows that the generic ballot's more competitive than people would assume. And, you know, I once learned from Kevin McCarthy, the former speaker, who said Democrats have to get beyond a 5-point advantage in the generic ballot for them to make real gains in an election. Right now, in the RCP average, they're at 6%. But this is a closer election than a lot of people believe at the moment.
10: You know, Matt, I'm going to keep you for one more question. After the break, we'll put it on the podcast. It's about Susan Collins and Jonathan Martin, but I don't have enough time, so don't go anywhere. I'll be right back in a minute. I'll put it on the podcast. Don't miss it.
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0: With SRN News, I'm Ron Taylor. A Massachusetts judge declared a mistrial in the case of Lindsay Clancy, the former nurse accused of murdering her three children, after jurors deadlocked and were unable to reach a verdict. Plymouth County District Attorney Tim Cruz says it's important to remember Lindsay Clancy's children in this case.
1: Our priority has always been to fight for Cora, for Dawson, and for Callan. The noise in this case may be louder than it is for other prosecutions in our county, but we have treated it the same as any other case. Children were murdered, and it's our job to seek justice.
0: Cruz said the prosecution would not make any decision on whether to retry the case as of now. The legal process for considering a retrial could begin later in the month. The job market rebounds as employers added 162,000 jobs.
2: The U.S. economy added a surprising 162,000 jobs in August, a solid rebound from July's decline and a result that beat many economists' expectations. The Labor Department says the unemployment rate held at a low 4.1%, underscoring what supporters of President Trump call a durable jobs recovery market by strong job security for Americans already in the workforce. The report also included encouraging revisions to earlier data. Employment totals for June and July were revised upward by a combined 55,000 jobs. That means the labor market was stronger than first reported into August. Bernie Bennett, Washington.
0: An ICE officer has been released from federal custody after pleading not guilty to lying to investigators about the circumstances that led to the shooting of a Venezuelan man during the Minnesota immigration crackdown last winter. A federal indictment unsealed earlier today accuses Christian Castro of falsely telling investigators that he was attacked with a broom and shovel before he opened fire, injuring Julio Cesar Cesoceles in January. More online at srnnews.com. This is SRN News. Male golfers are winning a lot of female golf tournaments in Canada.
3: Rachel Elser and Veronica Ivy, two men who are living as women, have taken the trophies at the Fort McMurray Club Championship, the Mischinal Ladies Open, the BC Mid Amateur, and the BC Mid Master this summer. Outrage is building, led by the group Women and Girls Alberta, which is calling on Canadian tournament authorities to bar males from competing against females. Most major international sports governing bodies are doing just that. Michael Harrington reporting.
0: A Chinese lawyer who defended a prominent underground church in Beijing has fled to Taiwan and is seeking asylum following mounting pressure from Chinese authorities on her firm. Ruth Wang of the Vidor Law Firm says Chinese authorities have told her that she and her colleagues must dissolve the firm or have it shut down. A year ago, 18 members of the Zion Church, including its founder, Pastor Ezra Jin, were arrested in one of China's largest crackdowns in decades. This is SRN News. Diesel has hit a record high in the U.S., soaring to an average of $5.85 a gallon for the first time.
4: The record high comes as the six-month war with Iran disrupts the world's flow of fuel. Because diesel is used for many freight and delivery networks, more expensive fuel is increasing bills for businesses across several sectors. Some have already begun to pass on the cost to consumers in the form of added fees on online orders and packages in the mail. Bob Agnew reporting.
0: Across the country and up and down the ballot, candidates from both parties are increasingly on the attack over Flock cameras. These are the AI-powered nationwide network that records license plate data and other characteristics of passing vehicles, allowing law enforcement agencies across the country to search and share that data. There has been concern expressed by voters and privacy groups of misuse of the devices. You'll find more details at srnnews.com. I'm Ron Taylor.

0: news this hour from Town Hall. I'm Ron Taylor. A Massachusetts judge declared a mistrial in the case of Lindsay Clancy, the former nurse accused of murdering her three children, after jurors deadlocked and were unable to reach a verdict earlier today. Plymouth County District Attorney Tim Cruz says it's important to remember Lindsay Clancy's children in this case.
1: Our priority has always been to fight for Cora, for Dawson, and for Callan. The noise in this case may be louder than it is for other prosecutions in our county, but we have treated it the same as any other case. Children were murdered, and it's our job to seek justice.
0: He says the prosecution would not make any decision soon whether to retry the case. The legal process of considering a retrial could begin later in the month. The U.S. job market rebounded as employers added 162,000 jobs.
2: The U.S. economy added a surprising 162,000 jobs in August, a solid rebound from July's decline, and a result that beat many economists' expectations. The Labor Department says the unemployment rate held at a low 4.1%, underscoring what supporters of President Trump call a durable jobs recovery market by strong job security for Americans already in the workforce. The report also included encouraging revisions to earlier data. Employment totals for June and July were revised upward by a combined 55,000 jobs. That means the labor market was stronger than first reported into August. Bernie Bennett, Washington.
0: Apple has relabeled Lake Ontario to Lake America for U.S. users of its Maps app, following competitor Google days after President Trump ordered a new name for the body of water amid his escalating trade war with Canada. An ICE officer has been released from federal custody after pleading not guilty to lying to investigators about the circumstances that led to the shooting of a Venezuelan man during a Minnesota immigration crackdown last winter. News and analysis at townhall.com.
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11: History was made on today's date. Stay tuned for an American Minute with Bill Federer.
12: In the dead of winter, 1842, clad in buckskin breeches, fur leggings, and moccasins, he trekked 4,000 miles in a race against time from his mission in the Oregon wilderness to Washington, D.C., to plead with President Tyler not to give the land to Britain. He then led the first wagon trains across the Oregon Trail. This was Dr. Marcus Whitman, born this day, September 4th, 1802. President Harding described, "Never has there been a finer example of civilization following Christianity. Missionaries led under the cross and settlers close behind under the star-spangled symbol."
11: This has been an American Minute with Bill Federer. For a free transcript, call American Minute at 1-888-USA-WORD.
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15: From the wild world of DC politics to America's culture clash, brace yourself for the reality check you've been waiting for. The one and only Mike Gallagher.
16: Gosh, I'm so white. Anymore. I am so fed up with life just not counting. Life just doesn't matter, it seems, in this culture. I don't know what in the world. And I'm tired of it. I'm tired of feeling sort of worn down and beaten down by the constant drumbeat of the degradation of life. Remember the expression, the sanctity of life? Remember how that used to mean something? Life matters. There's not any doubt about Lindsey Clancy's guilt. She's admitted it. She's written journals about it. She threw herself off of the second floor balcony in a clumsy attempt to kill herself. All she did was paralyze herself, had superficial knife wounds. She strangled those three little babies with her bare hands, and there are people who love her. There are people who support her. And evidently, as they begin day seven of the jury deliberations, if you read the tea leaves right, and I don't know if I have no idea. We could all be surprised. It appears to be one juror is holding out. It appears that there is one juror who is a holdout. It appears that somebody, I think, that believes she's guilty as charged, and the other 11 want to let her go free, which just astounds me. And I know what's going to happen. I'm going to open up the phone lines at 800-655-MIKE, and women are going to call, and you're going to defend her. Men are going to call, and you're going to say she ought to rot in jail for the rest of her miserable life. I mean, it's the craziest thing I think I've ever seen. This is one of those. It reminds me of the O.J. moment. Do you remember? Are you old enough to remember when O.J. Simpson was acquitted? As a talk show host, and I've been at this a long time, better part of 40 years. I was just doing the math earlier today. Eric, we got to figure out the date of when I started with Salem Media, because I think we're around my 25th anniversary on the air with Salem. Nobody ever toots my horn, so I'm going to toot my own. Heaven forbid Phil Boyce or Tom Tradup or Santrella or even the new folks give me any credit for a quarter of a century toiling in the salt mines for Salem Media Group. And in fact, I think we might even be a little past it. But I think we're right at, we've spent 25 years together in the Salem infrastructure. So we're off to a good start for our next 25 years. And I'm excited over what the future just may bring. So I want to be a little bit positive, a little bit optimistic, not too negative. But this Lindsey Clancy thing is extraordinary. We're going to take you to Plymouth, Massachusetts in a moment. We'll pop in and listen to what the judge is telling the jury to do. There's a lot of tension. It's evidently 11-1. And again, according to the analysis of what the jury instructions or the jury messages have been, evidently one juror, if we're reading the tea leaves the right way, if we're reading between the lines correctly, one juror believes she's guilty of murdering her kids. I guess the other 11 think she was just having a bad day. She was stressed. She was just having a rocky afternoon. And I'm back to being depressed about our culture thinking that life is expendable. I'm back to believing that society now largely sees lives as being expendable. Oh, you want to kill your kids? Well, it's postpartum depression. You were down. You had a little bit of the blues because you had a baby. You had babies, and you didn't like having babies. And it's a childbirth is a terrible thing. And, you know, I was sad about it. And so I just decided to send my husband out to the drugstore, concoct a ruse to get him out of the house so that I could premeditatedly murder my kids. But I'm going to be found not guilty because a jury feel sorry for me. My gosh, this is where we are. And let's face it, this seems to be where we are. So we're going to tackle all of it. We're going to take you to the newsroom where Roger P. Shulman is going to give us an update over what's happening. The trial has resumed. The jury deliberations have resumed. And we'll take you to the courtroom and give you let you hear what the judge is saying, because it's a mess. Incidentally, it's reason 1,977 why I never want to be on a jury. Now, a big mouth talk show host would probably never be allowed to be on a jury. I've been called for jury duty. I've always been dismissed. But can you imagine the nightmare that these people in this jury room are suffering through right now? Holy cow. Anyhow, welcome aboard. It's Friday. We made it. It's the first Friday in September. Believe it or not, September the 4th, 2026, here in the Relief Factor Studios. 800-655-MIKE is our number. Love to put your voice front and center here on the Mike Gallagher Show. Give me your thoughts on the Lindsey Clancy story. Lindsey Clancy's, she's got her defenders. She's got her fans. She's got her support.

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0: Mike Gallagher.
1: We're going to take you to the Plymouth, Massachusetts courthouse, where right now there's a lot of tension. The judge instructing the jury, keep going, keep going, keep going. They have a deadlocked jury in the Lindsey Clancy case. The lawyers for Lindsey Clancy want the juror who's the holdout, who we just found out is a man, which is a big tell. Because I'm telling you, men believe she's guilty, women want to support her. If there's a male jury member who's

0: a holdout, then the theory that has been advanced is probably correct. He wants to convict her, and the 11 other jurors want to acquit her. Incidentally, remember, of the 12 people on the jury, 9 of them are women. So there's 3 men, or I guess there's 8 women and 3 men, I believe. I might be off on that. But at the end of the day, we're going to have to find out exactly what this jury is holding out for. The judge said they will not do any further inquiry of the juror. Her lawyers want the guy who's the holdout dismissed because they can't get to a verdict. Has to be unanimous. So what do you make of all of this? We'll take you to the newsroom here shortly, get Roger P. Shulman's assessment. We'll also take you to this courthouse in just a moment. First of all, let me remind you about an incredible, incredible book that I finished and I've shared with you. The author is Craig W. Stanfill. You know I'm talking about the book Carbon Zero. It's a new techno thriller from this AI pioneer. His insights are real. The story begins with what seems like an innocent request. A brilliant young artificial intelligence researcher jokingly tells AI, hey, stop global warming. But instead of treating it like a joke, well, that AI starts to work, gets to work. And the consequences, well, havoc ensues. It's the kind of book that'll keep you turning pages because the technology feels so real. If you're fascinated by AI, and I really am, next week on the M&M Extra podcast, I want to devote an entire podcast episode to artificial intelligence. I am so intrigued by where it's taking us. And I'm concerned, too. 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All right, Philip in Naples, Florida is where we shall start over the Lindsey Clancy jury deliberation drama. Hey, Philip, welcome. How are you today?
1: Hey, better than I deserve. Thank you asking. Love the show.
0: Thank you, Philip.
1: My concern with this is the female-male part. Females are asking for us to forgive her and to look the other way. Well, what if we did that now from now on? That they're not allowed to make decisions that impact society if they're so vulnerable to their emotions.
0: I take it you wouldn't be a fan of a female president of the United States.
1: Not a big one, no.
0: Well, you know, this is the problem. And, you know, somebody's going to hear you say that, and they're going to say, oh, my gosh, Philip is a kind of a Neanderthal. But
1: yeah,
0: But there's also a lot of people probably saying Philip speaks the truth here. We're different. Men and women are different. We have different, we're built differently. We have different psychological and physiological responses to things. But yet, you know how it goes to the left. There's no difference at all. You want to be a man, be a man. You want to be a woman, be a woman. Everybody's interchangeable. There's no distinguishing differences. That's a problem.
1: It is. Constantly blurring the lines, making right wrong and wrong seem more right.
0: You're right.
1: Unfair to most of the society. Then if you're going to allow that type of decision to go forward, then we have to say, you can't make any other decisions because you base it too much on emotion.
0: See, but you're making such an important point, and I want to just salute you for this point, because here's what you're saying. Her supporters are saying, well, she's not guilty because she's a woman. She's vulnerable. She's prone to postpartum depression or psychosis. So she's basically, you know, not like the rest of us, right? In other words, they want to single her out and almost make her to be deficient simply because she's a woman, which I think is what you're saying. Your point is, well, then, how do we trust women to be in any position of responsibility if we think women are such wilting wallflowers?
1: Absolutely, and they're the ones who ask for equality. They want to be treated equally, and here we are, and now they're demanding that they not be treated.
0: That's right, because they would not, I guarantee you, if a man strangled his three children with a belt, he wouldn't have any fan club. There wouldn't be any support for him. I can promise you that, Philip. I guarantee you there would not be an army of supporters for a man who, and this happens all the time too. Parents kill their kids. There was a time when we used to look at them as the degenerates that they are. There was a time when we were able to say, yeah, you know what? You kill your kid, you're a monster, and you need to go to jail for the rest of your life. We're going to put you behind bars, lock you up, and throw away the key. Now, well, it's a woman, and she's vulnerable, and she's, you know, check out what Dan Bongino said on Fox News Channel, on Will Cain's show, about how there really is no doubt that Lindsay Clancy murdered her children. But there sure seems to be a lot of doubt in a lot of people's minds.
2: It's gross. This is just a disgusting conversation. You know, the facts in this case are not in dispute. And I say to these people who took the time to grab a pen or a typewriter and write some kind of, you know, love note to this lady, I wish you could watch it. I really do. I wish there were video in this. You want to see what that's like? Strangling three kids to death. You want to see where they're probably begging for help, what that looked like? If you watch it, do you have to turn away? Well, why do you have to turn? If it was a fiction, an act of fiction on a Netflix show, you would look away in horror and go, I can't watch this fake mom strangle these fake actor kids. But this is the facts in this case are not in dispute. There is no reasonable doubt about the facts. And Will, you know, I'm glad you brought up the analogy of, you know, would a man get the same, you know, leeway from a jury that can't seem to figure this out? Do you know how many people come back from overseas, our patriots and heroes in our military, who see awful, unimaginable things that thankfully, Will, you and I don't have to deal with every day? You know, they come back and they don't strangle their kids. I mean, listen.
0: The great Dan Bongino speaking the truth, and Dan pointing out, would you like to just picture what it was like when those three young children were murdered by their mommy? Roger P. Shulman's going to join us with an update on this trial coming up next. 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
1: The judge in this Lindsey Clancy trial has declined to further question the juror. And as we said earlier, it apparently is indeed a man who is the lone holdout. If you're just joining us, in Plymouth, Massachusetts, the high-profile trial of Lindsey Clancy, the woman who admitted to murdering her three children, the jury deliberations have resumed. There's tension over one lone holdout. And you just, look, we could be wrong. Maybe there's 11 votes to convict, and he's the lone holdout to acquit. But I kind of doubt that. Don't you? I sort of doubt that. We want to take you to the courtroom in Plymouth, Massachusetts, by way of our newsman, Roger P. Shulman, who joins us and been following this case pretty closely. Roger, this is, look, this has got all the elements, the drama, the dynamic of men versus women, postpartum, psychosis, life, death. It's a truly dreadful, dreadful story.
2: And right now it is quite a courtroom drama with possibly some precedents being set here. I was talking to Tampa attorney Anthony Rickman about this, and he feels the prosecution did not do a good enough job convincing the jury that this was premeditated, and she did individually kill each of her children with an elastic exercise band. Pretty gruesome stuff. And on the other side, you've got this one juror, the man who you mentioned, who may be holding out because he thinks she's guilty, and the rest of them may think that there is reasonable doubt. The judge did discuss with them, told the jurors, every person is presumed innocent until they're presumed guilty, and the burden of proof is on the prosecution, and he doesn't want to talk to them again to possibly influence them. The judge, Sullivan, wants to stay out of this as much as possible, and there's been a lot of courtroom drama, which we can see now, that happened just moments ago.
3: First of all, as your Honor is well aware, a defendant, any defendant in this courtroom or any courtroom in our country, is entitled to have a juror who is true to their oath, who will agree that they will apply the facts as they determine them to be, proven beyond a reasonable doubt to the law as given to them by you as a judge or any other judge. If a jury consists of people and there's one person who is refusing to actually apply the law to the facts as determined for reasons that are not arising out of the case but are personal to the juror's position regarding their review of their oath and how they should apply their oath. In other words, if it's personal to this individual, which I believe it is, based on the first question that you had, and I have never seen a situation like this where a four-person on the jury is so courageous as to speak on behalf of 11 jurors and indicate that juror number, which I will not mention, and I quote, has made statements acknowledging doubt, but refuses to apply it to the verdict as the law states. Clearly, Judge, we have a person who, under their oath, stood in front of you yesterday when you did the individual voir dire, and according to this information, under oath, looked you in the eye and lied. That juror told you that he would be able to apply the law to the facts as you asked him. And based on this note from this juror, it clearly and unequivocally indicates that they are basically 11 to 1, and this person will not apply reasonable doubt to the evidence to return a not guilty verdict. I would ask that the court would, and I know it's awkward, I'm familiar with the law. I know that we try to protect and preserve the sanctity, if you will, of the jury. We don't want to invade their deliberations. We want to keep that private. Obviously, that's a good thing to do. But when you have a situation where you have not one but two notes that clearly indicates that this individual has acknowledged doubt but refuses to apply it to the verdict, he is, as the law states, he is not being honest with you at the sidebar. I would go so far as to reluctantly say that the individual has made a false statement under oath to this court. There has to be an issue that is not arising out of deliberations in the facts of this case, but the individual is refusing to apply your instructions on proof beyond a reasonable doubt to allow that jury to return a verdict of not guilty.
1: Now, understand something. That is the... Let's be very clear here, Roger. That's the defense attorney spinning. That's the defense attorney. That's Kevin Reddington, her lawyer, desperately trying to eke out a not guilty verdict because he's maintaining that the guy who's holding out is lying and isn't truthful, that he supposedly exhibited doubt, and of course the reasonable doubt proposition comes into play here. So all that is a defense attorney trying to get the judge to return a not guilty verdict and dismiss that lone juror. That's not the way it's supposed to work, Roger.
2: No, it would be a mistrial that would be declared, and the prosecution says, Prosecutor Sprague says she's ready to go if they declare a mistrial and start over. But there are fears that if she was found not criminally responsible for killing her children, the caller you had about 15 minutes ago is right. Would all women have a precedent to say, oh, I was suffering from over-medication and psychosis, and that's why I did this crime? If that's the case, we couldn't elect women to public office, let them fly planes, drive cars, or anything, because they could just say, oh, I just had a psychosis. And that is obviously not the case. This doesn't happen that often. But it would set a very bad precedent for women to use that defense.
1: Well, the judge, incidentally, denied the defense attorney's attempt to have the juror removed. He denied the issuance of a not guilty verdict based on the one juror. That appeal from that lawyer was struck down by Judge William Sullivan. Go ahead.
2: But there could be a mistrial declared if this continues, because they can't go on forever with this one juror log jamming this whole process. The next step, I believe, would be declaring a mistrial and starting over with a brand new jury and doing the whole thing over again.
1: Right, because she's going to remain charged. A lot of people thought that if there's a mistrial, she goes free. I don't think she goes free.
2: No. They would keep her in the Tewksbury mental hospital there indefinitely until they come up with some sort of trial. And even if she is found innocent, she is not going home. Innocent by reason of insanity, she would be held at that Tewksbury mental institution indefinitely until they would determine that she is not a danger to herself or others, which she definitely is at this point, because she proved it by killing those children and jumping out of the window.
1: All right, Roger, we appreciate you checking in. Roger P. Shulman in the newsroom with an update on this. Let's turn it over to you, 800-655-MIKE. 800-655-6453. The giveaway here is that the lawyer for Lindsey Clancy is passionately and fiercely attempting to get a not guilty verdict based on this lone juror holdout, which seems very obvious to me. He's holding out for guilty. The other 11, mostly women jurors, I guess want to find her not guilty. Perhaps not guilty by reason of insanity. I don't know. But the whole thing is infuriating. A great, great text message. I'm getting a lot of feedback on the text line, 800-655-MIKE, if you'd prefer to text us rather than call us on air. Ohio writes, the whole Lindsey Clancy case is absolutely absurd, infuriating, confusing, and frustrating beyond my comprehension. this case has bothered me more than any other. It's a very important case, and I'll tell you why. Because it does go right to the core of what we've been talking about for a long time, and that is the desanctification of life. Life doesn't matter anymore. You didn't hear you didn't see waves of support for Susan Smith after she was convicted of drowning her three children in that lake in South Carolina. You didn't hear support groups popping up for Andrea Yates after she murdered her own children. It would be unthinkable to have a GoFundMe for a man who guns down a United Healthcare CEO in the streets of Manhattan. It just feels like we have destroyed the sanctity of life. And we got to get back to it. We must. We have to find a way to return to holding every life as the precious gift from God in heaven above. Marcy's back from California, unlikely going to disagree with me like she normally does. Hello, Marcy. Welcome back.
4: Welcome back. I'm not sure that I've ever called, but and I usually do agree with you. So what I want to say is I haven't been this disgusted with my gender, all of these wonderful ladies who support this murder.
1: I wonder if
4: the females of today.
1: I wonder if these female jurors have a pink knit hat in their closet, you know, back home in Massachusetts. I
4: bet they
1: Marcy,
4: do.
1: What in the world? What is it about being a woman in America that would make somebody say, "Yeah, that Lindsay Clancy, I can relate to her. I feel sorry for her." You know what? I just don't get it.
4: I don't understand it at all. I don't have the same belief of any of these women, and I just don't understand how they can feel that way.
1: All right, Marcy, good to hear from you. We're sorry. You're right. There actually is a different Marcy from Los Angeles who has called us all the time, never agrees with me, but you're definitely not the same one. So thank you. 15 minutes before the hour, one open line, 800-655-MIKE, 800-655-6453. Here's the judge, incidentally. We played for you the defense attorney, Kevin Reddington's efforts to have that juror removed and deliver a not guilty verdict. Here is Judge William Sullivan's reply.
5: In this case here, I see no showing of the need for an inquiry of this particular juror. The note that we were referring to, the one from late yesterday afternoon, indicates that the juror says acknowledged doubt but refuses to apply it to the verdict. Well, the instruction that the SJC has suggested we give in regards to reasonable doubt and that both parties agreed to says that reasonable doubt does not mean proof beyond all possible doubt. And so in reading that note carefully and strictly in the way that I have to before I possibly invade the province of the jury, that note does not indicate that this is a person who has refused to follow the law. And in addition, as the parties recognized yesterday, we brought all the jurors in, including the juror who is at issue here, and I asked whether or not those jurors could follow the instructions, including the instruction I just referred to. All the jurors indicated that they could. This is not a case that there's any indication that the juror has refused to deliberate or has any reason has indicated that they would not follow the law or that they're physically suffering, or there's no note from the juror that indicates that the juror cannot or will not be able to continue deliberating, as some of the other cases talk about. So for that, I'm not going to do a further inquiry of this juror over the defendant's objection. And at that point, my inclination would be to bring the jury back. If My thought would be, though, to remind them that it's their duty to accept the law as I give it to them.
1: That's a wild story out of Plymouth, Massachusetts. Also a wild media development. Are you a fan of the money, honey? Boy, it's been a long time since that expression has been applied to Maria Bartiromo, but she's a very popular Fox News Channel and Fox Business Network personality. But no more. Fox News sent her packing. Wait till you hear the reported reason that Maria Bartiromo was fired from Fox. We've got those details for you coming up.
0: You know how much I do. Mike Gallagher.
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1: Boy, Fox News not very happy with Maria Bartiromo. They fired her. We'll tell you why, as it's been reported anyway, coming up in a moment. 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All right, Mediaite has confirmed that Fox News Media fired not only Maria Bartiromo, but her top producer. And that comes in the wake of an explosive report first delivered by Puck's Dylan Byers, and then confirmed by two sources. There was a big story over at Oliver Darcy's Status that reported that Bartiromo's sudden departure was traced to an incident in July when Fox management privately instructed senior employees not to lend credibility to any claims that President Trump made about the 2020 election and China's role in that. Well, Bartiromo allegedly shared with the White House her boss's concerns, and the Fox News executives were furious with her and fired her. She's out. President Trump issued a massive statement of support earlier today, and the takeaway is, at least in the Fox News world, you better not talk about election interference or China in the same sentence. Evidently, that can be a fireable offense. Coming up, there's a fascinating battle in Pennsylvania for the governor's race. And look, as Pennsylvania goes, so goes the rest of the country. It's an incredible race. Could Josh Shapiro be vulnerable? The state treasurer is challenging him. We're going to talk to that state treasurer, Stacey Garrity. She'll join us as the Mike Gallagher Show continues. From Focus Features and the acclaimed director of Captain Phillips and Jason Bourne comes The Uprising, starring Andrew Garfield. Witness the true story behind the legend of Robin Hood. With everything taken from him and with nothing left to lose, one man's stand against injustice will inspire a movement that will change everything. In a land of kings, a man of the people will defy the most powerful empire on earth and ignite a revolution. With an all-star cast, breathtaking visuals, and visceral action, The Uprising is a must-see cinematic epic that really demands to be seen on the biggest screen possible. An amazing story of courage, sacrifice, rebellion. One man becomes the symbol of a people fighting for freedom. The Uprising, from Focus Features and the acclaimed director of Captain Phillips and Jason Bourne, starring Andrew Garfield. Rated R, under 17, not admitted without a parent. Witness the rise of Robin Hood. Only in theaters September 10th. 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
5: News this hour from Town Hall. I'm Ron Taylor. The judge has declared a mistrial in the Lindsey Clancy murder case after 7 days of deliberating. The jurors failed to reach a verdict on whether she was criminally responsible for killing her 3 young children in her Massachusetts home. Plymouth County District Attorney Tim Cruz says Lindsey Clancy is guilty of murder.
6: I appreciate the fact that there are strong feelings and opinions tied to this case. However, our job is to set aside our feelings and focus solely on the facts. The facts are Lindsey Clancy killed her 3 children, and the evidence suggested to us that she was in control of her actions when she committed those homicides.
5: Cruz said the prosecution would not make any decision on whether to retry the case anytime soon. The legal process of considering a retrial could begin, however, later in the month. The Trump administration says it's planning to start excavation work on a memorial arch in Washington over the next couple of weeks.
7: Critics say the project would disrupt historic sight lines in Washington, D.C., but Interior Secretary Doug Burgum wrote on social media platform X that the arch would be, quote, one of the great pieces of American architecture, unquote. Secretary Burgum also says the arch is befitting the world's most powerful capital. The planned 250-foot-tall memorial arch will stand between the Lincoln Memorial and Arlington National Cemetery.
5: That's correspondent Andrew Stewart reporting. Meanwhile, a lawsuit is challenging the plans for the arch. The U.S. job market rebounded last month as employers added a surprising 162,000 jobs. The unemployment stayed at 4.1%. Revisions added 55,000 jobs to June and July payroll. The news could be good for President Trump just 2 months before the midterms, in which the health of the economy is weighing heavy on voters' minds. News and analysis found at townhall.com.
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17: From the wild world of D.C. politics to America's culture clash, brace yourself for the reality check you've been waiting for. The one and only Mike Gallagher.
1: If Lindsey Clancy gets away with murder, we're going to be treated to the latest example of the total eradication of the sanctity of life in America. We've been witnessing this downward slide for the last few years, celebrating the assassination of Charlie Kirk, a GoFundMe for Luigi Mangione, who in a cowardly act slaughtered a young father and husband. All the examples of life not mattering. Do you know what the percentage is of Democrats who think political violence is okay? You don't want to know. You don't want to know. You don't want to even begin to consider how many fellow Americans think it's okay to kill somebody who's in your way. Maybe you don't mind killing your babies if you're having a blue Monday. Maybe you're suffering from some postpartum depression or psychosis. Maybe, just maybe, just maybe, life doesn't matter anymore. After 6 days of deliberations, multiple notes to the judge, it looks like this Lindsey Clancy case is headed for a mistrial. There is one juror who's a holdout. And by the way, if it's the way I believe it is, it's a male juror. The lawyers revealed that today in court. As I have discovered, shockingly, women, many women, I'm not going to say all, I've had a lot of women callers to this show who are disgusted that Lindsey Clancy has supporters. Imagine having supporters. I want to just take 30 seconds on that. It's one thing to say, well, you know, postpartum psychosis is real. It's a terrible thing that she did this. She admitted it. She tried to kill herself, ostensibly. So we feel bad for her. But then go walk around with a sandwich board saying, we love Lindsey. We support Lindsey. I mean, wouldn't you at least have the decency to say, yeah, she murdered her children, but she was mentally ill, and leave it at that? People's minds have become warped. Maybe it was the pandemic. I got a text message today heading into the studio about the Lindsey Clancy case from Arizona. Arizona texter says the pandemic has just warped people's brains. I want you to hear Dan Bongino. I saw him yesterday over on Will Cain's show on Fox News. And to any woman or man who wants to support Lindsey Clancy, are you able to consider the scene in her home when she took an exercise band and strangled the life out of these three murdered children, all little children under the age of five? Can you picture that scene? Close your eyes and try to imagine the terror, the pain, the death that these three beautiful babies suffered at the hands of their own mother. Dan Bongino did a masterful job of laying that scenario out on yesterday's Will Cain show on Fox News Channel.
18: Gross. This is just a disgusting conversation. You know, the facts in this case are not in dispute. And I say to these people who took the time to grab a pen or a typewriter and write some kind of, you know, love note to this lady, I wish you could watch it. I really do. I wish there were video in this. You want to see what that's like? Strangling three kids to death. You want to see where they're probably begging for help, what that looked like? If you watch it, do you have to turn away? Well, why do you have to turn? If it was a fiction, an act of fiction on a Netflix show, you would look away in horror and go, I can't watch this fake mom strangle these fake actor kids. But this is the facts in this case are not in dispute. There is no reasonable doubt about the facts. And Will, you know, I'm glad you brought up the analogy of, you know, would a man get the same, you know, leeway from a jury that can't seem to figure this out? Do you know how many people come back from overseas, our patriots and heroes in our military, who see awful, unimaginable things that thankfully, Will, you and I don't have to deal with every day? You know, they come back and they don't strangle their kids. I mean, listen.
1: Wait, just great arguments from Dan Bongino. 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You can go to gallaghersheroes.org for all the information about our foundation. Joey Hudson, our guest host, is the executive director of Gallagher's Heroes, the Fallen Officer Fund. Do you think police officers go home and strangle their three babies because they were feeling down about something they saw on the job the day before? You think a firefighter who has to pull bodies out of a burning building goes home and strangles three babies with an exercise band because they had a tough day at work? I'm not trying to minimize mental illness. I don't know if this woman is mentally insane or not. I know that she did what she did, and she has an army of supporters, and that, to quote the great Dan Bongino, is gross. It's gross. This entire trial is grotesque, because it has resulted in a confirmation that too many people in our country don't give a rat's rear end about about somebody else's life. Hey, let's murder the CEO of a healthcare insurer so we can start a dialogue about the problems with the healthcare insurance industry. Let's slaughter Charlie Kirk on a stage at a college in Utah so we can start a dialogue about, you know, all the issues that he has raised. Let's murder my babies. So

definitely a man. I think it's likely that there are 11 jurors who want to let this woman skate and get away with murder. One man is holding firm. Will he continue to hold true to his beliefs, or will he cave? Guess we're going to find out. 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One number does it all. 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

0: Stacey Garrity, and I'm running for governor of Pennsylvania. Pennsylvania's current governor, Josh Shapiro, and his Democrat Party have made a dangerous and catastrophic turn towards the failed and dangerous policies of radical socialism. Shapiro has proven he will not stand up against this movement that threatens to undo 250 years of freedom's progress and promise in America. There is no longer anything democratic about today's Democrat Party. Pennsylvania is the birthplace of American liberty, and it remains a keystone state in this fight today. 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
1: 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Hello.
2: Hello. I am so frustrated as the parent of a child with mental illness and how complex that whole process is, and time again, we see people in the news who have committed violent acts with histories of mental illness, who have not gotten the proper treatment, and we never talk about what's going on with this country with mental illness. My son has been in treatment for 30 years. If I was not a medical person myself, a retired nurse case manager, my son would be in prison by now. If I had not fought for good quality care, for counseling, for medications that are appropriate, it took 5 years of trial and error to get the right medication mix for him. Until you've seen a person psychotic and how they behave and what they look like, you have no idea what that person goes through. This woman told two people, at least that we heard about, I am having thoughts of harming my children. Why was she ever around her children if she was actually telling people that? Did they not believe her? When my son told me I'm having thoughts of hurting people, I believed him. I got him help. I got him out of my house. What are we doing with these people with mental illness? We're not helping them. We throw 14 medications at her and say we've helped her.
1: Well, on the one hand, you said that there was there's been a lengthy process with your son of trying to find the proper medication to help him. That's evidently what they were trying to do with her. She went through tons of medications. No. They were throwing all kinds of medications at her. And I'll tell you, Marilyn, first of all, my heart goes out to you. I've always admired and respected parents of any child who has a debilitating situation like your son does. But you told my screener you were outraged at my comments. So I'd like to understand what it is you're outraged about, because I'll tell you what I'm outraged about. I'm outraged that she has supporters. I'm outraged that she's got people outside of a courthouse saying, we love you, Lindsay. I'm outraged that there's a GoFundMe for her. I'm outraged that nobody seems to be speaking for the three children that she murdered with her bare hands. Go ahead.
2: What about the fact, if at the time she did that, that she did not understand what she was doing because she's in the throes of a very difficult mental illness, given 11 different medications with side effects? Who knows what the woman was experiencing during that time? I agree with you that what she did was horrific.
1: Is she a victim? Is she a victim?
2: Yes, she's a victim.
1: See, there's the rub. There's the bottom line. People who are on her side somehow think that a woman who, incidentally, laid out with great precision, and you've heard the story, it sounds like you followed it, she sent her husband on an errand. When she didn't have enough time to do the deed, she sent him back on a second errand. She researched what she was doing. She meticulously planned it. We all know that. Now, you could say, well, that's the throes of mental illness. But to say that this monster is a victim, that's outrageous, Marilyn. That's outrageous.
2: Sorry, it's not.
1: It is.
2: Because our mental health system is so broken that people that need intensive help, they don't need to be in a house with three children. She needed to be in a facility where she could be kept safe. And not in a situation where she was going to act out and do something like this.
1: Right.
2: We needed to protect her.
1: Right. A broken mental health system doesn't change her monstrous evil actions. And yet, well, that's the point.
2: That's
1: so she's not a victim. So she's still a monster. Even two things can be true at the same time. Luigi Mangione pumped a guy full of bullets because he didn't like the healthcare insurance system. He's now being described as a victim because he had a bad back and he had a bunch of claims. And what you're saying basically echoes the supporters of Luigi. Lindsay Clancy.
2: See, that's the whole problem. the people in this country that don't understand mental illness are quick to, you know, compare her to somebody else that's committed a horrific act with no history that we heard of mental illness on his part, other than the fact that he didn't like the medical care system that he was involved in.
1: I don't think anybody's saying that. I don't think I have a lack of understanding of mental illness. And with all due respect, you don't know my personal situation and family members that I have had to deal with for years who have had varying degrees of mental health challenges. So I know what you're saying. And again, my heart goes out to you, but it is shocking. There was no, we never, you remember Susan Smith, the woman who drove her babies off into the lake in South Carolina. Yeah. You remember Andrea Yates, the woman who stabbed her children. Nobody sat around and said, well, they were in the throes of mental illness. Let's feel sorry for them and let's call them a victim. Marilyn, Lindsay Clancy is not a victim. I'm sorry. She's not. She's the monster. She's the perpetrator. She's the killer of her children, and she ought to be locked up forever. And it just stuns
2: me. She needs to be in a mental institution the rest of her life. On that, you and I agree.
1: Okay.
2: But she needs to be someplace where she will get help.
1: Right, right. Well, she'll get help. And then, of course, the way our system works, you want to talk about a broken system, Marilyn, she'll go into a mental hospital for a few months, maybe a year or two, and then they'll say, she's okay now. She's all better. And maybe it's time to go get, you know, some more kids. Start all over again. No, sorry. Again, my heart goes out to you, Marilyn. I appreciate the perspective. And look, how did you like the new me? I was really working hard not to interrupt her. I kind of like it. 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
1: 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We're so proud of that it's the little engine that could. It's taken off. A lot of people are responding quite favorably to it. 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Mark Davis and I getting together every day for a unique podcast called M&M Extra, which was created after years of Mark and I visiting together on his daily show in the Dallas-Fort Worth Metroplex on AM 660, The Answer, in Dallas-Fort Worth. Now we do a podcast called M&M Extra. We're doing some really neat content. I can't wait to dive into artificial intelligence, where that leads. I want to do a special episode on that. Next week, we're going to do some special podcasts in honor of Charlie Kirk. It's going to be a kind of a rough week next week. September 10th is the one-year anniversary of Charlie's assassination. We have a special Mike Gallagher show planned for you for that day. Charlie, of course, was a colleague of ours here at Salem Media, and his loss was not only devastating for for conservatism, for free speech, for open debate. But it was certainly very impactful in our own company, and I think we have some unique insights that we'll be able to share with you on Thursday. And then Friday, a week from today, is the 25th anniversary of 9/11. All over social media, there have been all kinds of things popping up showing that day. You know, and it's awful to see, to relive what happened, the horrors of that day. It's absolutely horrifying. But you think about this, 25 years ago, there's a lot of young people who have no idea what that day was like. And so we will definitely commemorate those thousands who perished at the hands of those evildoers. I wonder if the terrorists would have supporters these days. I wonder if the loony left would be finding common ground. Maybe they were mentally ill. Maybe they were just traumatized as a youth. Lots of text messages over my exchange with Maryland. Steve in Iowa writes, Mike, you are absolutely perfect with the way you dealt with Maryland. I enjoyed that discussion, and I happen to agree with you. Text from Pennsylvania. Great job in handling Maryland without interrupting too much, Mike. I like the new you. I kind of like that, too. But did you notice, though, in fairness to Maryland, she wasn't trying to interrupt me either. I think that's what annoys me, but I just got to get better at it. And I admit it's my greatest shortcoming, as I'm pretty good at this, been doing this a long time. When you've been at it, and that doesn't mean I can't get better. I was talking to somebody this morning about the notion of telling a talk show host who's been doing a talk show since 1978, how he could be a better talk show host. Well, all of us can continue to learn and evolve and adjust and pivot and do better. And my greatest deficiency, and I'm well aware of it, is that I interrupt too much. And that exchange with Maryland, I thoroughly disagree with her. I absolutely empathize and sympathize with the mother of a mentally ill son. But to call Lindsey Clancy a victim is beyond shocking. It's reprehensible. If she's a victim, then she deserves all the supporters and the love, Lindsay, and stand in solidarity with Lindsay and all the support she's getting. Because after all, she's a victim. And as I asked Marilyn, why didn't anybody call South Carolina's Susan Smith a victim? Why wasn't Andrea Yates considered a victim? But these days, when you kill, you're going to get support. Look at Carmelo Anthony in Texas. A lot of support. Look at Luigi Mangione. A lot of support. Look at Tyler Robinson. A lot of support. killers today are getting support, and that's beyond shocking. Speaking of 9/11, we're very pleased to present these vignettes brought to you by LifeVac. We love bringing you products on this show that improve your life. This product can save a life. As we talk about the sanctity of a little baby, a little child, there are approximately 5,000 choking deaths in the United States every year. A child dies every 5 days from choking. Older adults are at increased risk of choking, too. Do you have a senior in your household? Somebody you take care of? Lodged food is the main cause. How about, you know, have you ever popped a small bite-sized food in your mouth? Maybe peanuts, grapes, popcorn? Those foods that people eat by the handful can get overloaded, and then that can cause a choking episode, maybe even death. LifeVac is the only FDA rescue device that can save a life in a choking emergency. It's non-invasive. 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
0: 2001 changed New York and our nation forever. In the aftermath of the attacks, first responders rushed towards danger, displaying extraordinary courage, sacrifice, and commitment. Today, we hear from one of those heroes, retired NYPD Sergeant Roger O'Gara. This is Courage, Sacrifice, and Commitment, presented by Salem Media and produced by me, Annie Sadiq, a student journalist at WRHU Radio, Hofstra University. LifeVac is proud to bring courage, sacrifice, and commitment to the airwaves.
2: As I was working as a sergeant, once the first plane hit and the second plane hit, I went to the 110. I was the first supervisor there, and all the cops that were coming in, I had to sign them into vans to go down to ground zero. We were still hearing the firemen's steady alarm, so that's what everyone was running to try and find the firefighter that is down somewhere, because you're hearing, it's the alarm that goes on the air tank from a firefighter. I hate to say my hair is standing up talking about it again. We were down there for 14 hours for 3 weeks. We'd had no masks on at that point because we had no idea. We were just there to help find human life. That's what we were there to try and do. Well, the community, everyone came together. All New Yorkers, 2 days afterwards, everyone was coming to try and help and assist, because it was at that point you're still recovering.
0: You've been listening to Courage, Sacrifice, and Commitment, featuring retired NYPD Sergeant Roger O'Gara. LifeVac remembers the 25th anniversary of 9/11 and are proud to have saved over 6,500 lives and counting. For Salem Media, I'm Annie Sadiq.
1: Thanks, LifeVac, for sponsoring these great vignettes. Hey, Pennsylvania, very important swing state. GOP House seats in swing districts hold the key for the Democrats to try to take back control of the House. I want you to meet Pennsylvania gubernatorial candidate Stacey Garrity. She joins us coming up.

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1: You know, Josh Shapiro has such an abysmal track record. If we go back to that awful era of COVID, he was the attorney general during COVID. Remember that? Pennsylvania was one of the worst states in America in terms of closings, schools, businesses being shuttered. And look, he led the charge. He was a tyrant. Pennsylvania is such a crucial swing state. And Josh Shapiro is being challenged by the treasurer of the Commonwealth of Pennsylvania, Stacey Garrity, a very impressive person, a decorated veteran. She spent roughly three decades in the Army Reserve. She retired as a colonel. She's a business leader. Let's welcome to the Mike Gallagher Show the 78th treasurer of the Commonwealth of Pennsylvania, Stacey Garrity. Stacey, it's so good to have you on the program. Thanks very much for making time to join us. Look, Shapiro made news. We talked about how he acted during COVID. He is seeking broad new powers after claiming measles deaths in the state. This has been a huge scandal. His rush to seek broad powers on this healthcare front is a reminder of what he was like during COVID. Can we dive into that a little bit and talk about your, you know, how you've been trying to put a spotlight on this for a while?
2: Absolutely. First of all, Mike, it is great to be on with you. And yes, Pennsylvania is such an important state because when he announced he was running, he said he was laser focused on the four U.S. House seats that are vulnerable, as well as getting the trifecta, which means one more state house seat and the governor's mansion. And I think that's the only way he thinks that he can get any traction for Pennsylvania Avenue instead of focusing on Pennsylvania families, as you say. And yes, he was in lockstep with former Governor Tom Wolf and Joe Biden every step of the way, prosecuted people that didn't comply with the draconian lockdowns. And his new Department of Health proposed regulations, over 500 pages, makes those COVID-19 days look like a routine checkup.
1: Well, you've done a great – one of the things that has been most effective about your messaging is that you've exposed him for being anything but the moderate that people want to try to convey him as being. The media, they're in the tank. People might think he's a moderate, but take a moment and explain to our audience what his tax and regulatory policies have done to the Commonwealth of Pennsylvania.
2: Absolutely. So right now, Pennsylvania ranks 47th out of 50, according to the U.S. News and World Report, economically. Can you believe that? 47 out of 50 states. It can't get much worse than that. We have the fifth highest tax burden in the nation. And to put that in perspective, a family making $70,000 a year, if you're in Pennsylvania, you're going to pay $2,000 to $5,000 more every single year in taxes, compared to that same family making the same amount of money in Florida. I mean, we could go on and on. We're the sixth highest state for people leaving. Our infrastructure is a C-. And then because I'm the state treasurer, this is one that really upsets. We are spending $5 billion more every single year than what we bring in. And Pennsylvanians just can't afford it.
1: The story of Pennsylvanians fleeing is extraordinary, and we're seeing this exodus in states like Pennsylvania, New York, California. Look, I grew up in the Midwest dreaming of getting a job in broadcasting in New York City. I got there. I was able to achieve that goal, and then I basically got chased out and came to Florida, where things were more normal. No state income tax, a better quality of life, regulatory reasonableness, really. I mean, of course, you know, we got a governor here, Ron DeSantis, that is the envy, I think, of states all over the country. But it's got to, knowing your story, a business leader, a veteran, somebody who served your country, it's got to break your heart to know that fellow Pennsylvanians have been fleeing the Commonwealth because of the policies of people like Josh Shapiro.
2: It does break my heart. And that's really the only reason that I'm running, Mike, is because it doesn't have to be this way. I mean, think about Pennsylvania. We are blessed with resources that are the envy of the world. We are the Saudi Arabia of natural gas. Where we're situated geographically, we are within a few hours drive of 60% of the population We have world-class industries. And so we should be leading the nation. I mean, think about it. Pennsylvania built America, remember? And, you know, we saved the union. We built the American working class. And there is no reason that we can't lead again. But leadership matters. Accountability matters. And putting Pennsylvania families first matters.
1: 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Stacey, let's talk for a moment about the problem that Governor Shapiro has with the real loony far left DSA crowd, the socialists. Again, the perception that he's a moderate, even though the business world and normal citizens know he's not, but he does face that problem, doesn't he? Isn't there a real split among his party and whether or not to support him or not? I mean, doesn't that make him vulnerable? Give you an opening in running for governor?
2: Well, that's why he gave $5 million to a mosque that supported Hamas, even though he's Jewish. I mean, you can't make this stuff up. That's why he will not call out the far left socialists. He just won't. And that is why he supports biological males competing against girls in sports. So he is anything but a moderate, but he says all things to all people because, you know, he doesn't stand for anything. And he changes his positions with the polls. For example, these data centers did the same thing. Flip-flopped on school choice. If you recall, he ran on school choice in 22. And then what happened? He line item vetoed it out of the first budget.
1: Well, your record is incredibly impressive. Your platform is solid. I hope everybody in Pennsylvania and beyond goes to GarrettyForPA.com to read about what you stand for and what you represent. I know it's a David Goliath situation, but boy, a lot of Americans are pulling for you, and we're praying for you. We appreciate you joining us here on the Mike Gallagher Show. Stacey Garrity, keep fighting the good fight.
2: Thanks, Mike. I will.
1: You take care. Stacey Garrity joining us again, the treasurer of Pennsylvania running for governor. And, look, he is vulnerable. The Democrats have a world of hurt right now. They're in a mess. They know it. You've got, they want to pretend that they're this big tent. That's their talking point because that's all they got. It's all they got is talking points. It's all they're left with. All they're left with now are talking points. I saw this clip. I was in Maine earlier in the week. I took a few days of a break. Maine's a great state, but there's a lot of real Looney Tune progressives up there. And you gotta check this clip out. I came across this last night. Just, you talk about a laugh out loud moment. There was some kind of the Granite State primary debate. Check out this New Hampshire congresswoman. Her name is Paige Beauchemin. She can't name a single thing that she would bring Trump up on impeachment charges, even though she knows they want to impeach him.
3: Representative Beauchemin, you've said you'll file articles of impeachment against President Trump on day one when you get to Washington. For viewers tonight, can you explain what you see as the high crime or misdemeanor you believe the president's committed this term? And also how you'll convince other members to join your impeachment efforts when many other members have also promised to file their own articles of impeachment?
4: Yeah, sure. Thank you. Well, it's really hard to narrow it down, and I didn't bring my running list. So I'll just say that pretty much everything that Trump is doing there's a problem with it. And
1: that's a serious candidate. I didn't bring my list, but pretty much everything he's doing is a high crime and misdemeanor, right? Yeah, right. That's today's Democrat Party. We got a big choice to make in November, and it shouldn't be difficult. Coming up, have you followed the drama over the firing of Maria Bartiromo from Fox News? We'll give you an update on that. And does Hakeem Jeffries support any aspect of the Save America Act at all, even maybe just the photo ID part? He makes that crystal clear. That and a whole lot more as we continue this busy Friday episode of the Mike Gallagher Show. 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
10: News this hour from Town Hall. I'm Ron Taylor. The Trump administration is escalating its campaign against DEI policies in higher education.
11: The Trump administration's proposing a rule that would strip private schools and colleges of their tax-exempt status if they provide targeted help to students based on race. Trump officials have used civil rights-era laws to weed out diversity, equity, and inclusion policies, saying they discriminate against white and Asian American students. Scores of universities have shut down or rebranded the DEI offices and ended scholarships and clubs designed for minority students. The Treasury Department and IRS estimate up to 18,000 institutions could be affected by the proposal. Ben Thomas, Washington.
10: Building a border wall and chasing down border crossers are the themes of two games on a new White House website called arcade.gov.
12: The White House has unveiled a website of arcade games. It says promote different aspects of President Donald Trump's agenda. It announced arcade.gov on social media with a parody of Xbox, PlayStation, or Nintendo. In one parody, a Sega logo turns to MAGA.
13: Sega!
12: Trump's Make America Great Again. Players can choose from five games, including building a wall at the U.S. southern border and chasing down border crossers at the Rio Grande. In supply line, food moves along an assembly line, and the player must reject items that don't meet Make America Healthy Again standards. Donna Warner, Washington.
13: A Massachusetts judge declared a mistrial Friday in the murder case against Lindsay Clancy. Jurors could not agree on whether she was criminally responsible when she strangled her three children in 2023. Friday's mistrial leaves the case unresolved and allows prosecutors to try her again in the future. You'll find news and analysis at townhall.com.
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3: In the trial of Lindsey Clancy, the audio recording was released when the children's father discovered their bodies. His voice was captured on tape saying, "Dawson, Dawson," one of his three kids, "my buddy, my little boy, my buddy. Ah, she killed the kids. Oh, my God, she killed the kids." Cora, Dawson, Kaylin, these three beautiful little children who had the life strangled out of them by their mother. And this is a woman who, not unlike Luigi Mangione or Tyler Robinson, has supporters. The fall into the abyss of our society platforming and showcasing and recognizing people who don't think life matters takes my breath away. It absolutely takes my breath away. Incidentally, the jury is deadlocked. It's 11 to 1. And by all accounts, there is one lone holdout who believes that the woman who admitted that she murdered her children should be found guilty. One man. And apparently it is a man. There's a majority of women on this jury. Women evidently have an instinct to defend Lindsey Clancy. Not all women, of course, but many. Many. Somebody posted on social media regarding the husband and the father's horrified words, "Dawson, my buddy, my little boy, my buddy, she killed the kids, she killed the kids." That clip from that 911 call should send chills to anyone who isn't an absolute piece of crap. And the poster goes on to say, "Lindsey Clancy defenders, blank you." She's not without her defenders. Have you seen the supporters? "We love Lindsey. Free Lindsey. We support Lindsey." It's not enough that they would say, "Well, she was mentally ill. She didn't know what she was doing. But what she did was horrifying. What she did was evil. What she did was despicable, and she needs to be locked up for the rest of her awful life." No, no, you don't want to stop there. You don't want to just say any of that. You want to say she's a victim. You want to say she somehow has been wronged by the system, by her husband, by the doctors, by the mental health machine in America. You got all these reasons to try to come up with a way to make Lindsey Clancy the victim. It's pretty shocking. The judge struck down the defense attorney's efforts to get the one juror removed from the jury. That's a novel approach. There's one holdout who wants to convict your client, so get him kicked off the jury. Yeah, that's a good approach, right? Look, these defense lawyers have to pull out all the stops, try to come up with every clip, every trick they can pull out of their you-know-what. But for Americans to support killers, this is a new phenomenon. And I don't know where it began. I kind of think it began with Luigi. Maybe it goes before that. I mean, you think about cases where somebody kills somebody else and then the killer gets support. This is a fascinating phenomenon in America. I really, because I love trying to analyze human behavior. I'm a big mouth talk show host. I'm certainly not a psychologist or a psychiatrist or a social worker, but I am fascinated by the human condition. I am absolutely riveted by following trends like this one. Killers get supporters. And you think of all of the notorious killers in the history of our country. Assassins. Did John Lennon's killer have supporters? I don't think so. Did Charlie Manson have supporters? No. He had a cult, a bunch of zoned out, stoned out zombie young women. But there wasn't a movement to support Charles Manson. Did John Wayne Gacy have support? Think about some of the most notorious killers. Let's look at apples to apples. The women who murdered their kids. Andrea Yates have a support group? Anybody protest on her behalf outside her trial after she murdered her children? Susan Smith, I remember like it was yesterday. She lied and said a black man abducted my children. When she strapped those two boys into the back of the seat of the car, helpless, drove the car into the lake so that they would suffer an agonizing, horrific, terrifying death. Did she have any supporters? Why wasn't there any talk about her blue days or her postpartum depression or her psychosis? It's unbelievable where we have come, and we got to fight for this country. We got to get it back. We got to get this country back from the crazies. This is the showdown we have. We've got a showdown between normies, as I call them, and crazies. Yesterday, the Vice President of the United States was at the White House press secretary podium. They still don't have a press secretary to replace Caroline Leavitt. Who knows who it's going to be? Maybe it's going to be Maria Bartiromo. She got fired by Fox because she allegedly leaked information from the White House or to the White House about how Fox News executives didn't want her to cover China's involvement with our election system. And they fired her over it. How about that, huh? How about that? So who knows who's going to be the press secretary? But this guy, I have to admit, when he fills in, which is, you know, kind of crazy when you think about it, we have a world, we're living in a country where the vice president was yesterday's acting press secretary. But you know what? I like it.
0: And then, look, my elevator pitch is actually, it's very simple. Do you want to live in a country that has safety and security and prosperity? If the answer is yes, and I think most Americans do, then

0: where you've seen violent crime drop so significantly thanks to the work of a single administration. And at every step of the way, the Democrats have fought us to open prisons. They fought us to prevent us from putting people, violent criminals, behind bars. They fought us on basic things like funding and supporting law enforcement. They fought us on giving tax breaks to our police officers. So on every issue where we've been successful in promoting law and order, the Democrats have been for the criminals and we've been for the American people. And finally, just one other very, very important issue, and that's building in the United States of America.
1: Now, that's normal, right? That seems like a lot of common sense. On the other side of the aisle, I saw a clip of Hakeem Jeffries. He doesn't like any aspect of the Save America Act. There's nothing about the Save America Act that he can support. He is the House Minority Leader. And there is no aspect of the Save America Act that he can support. He doesn't, remember, this is Democrat leadership, does not believe that it's normal to present your ID to show that you are who you say you are when you vote, so in order to prevent cheating. That's the side, these are the sides you get to pick. You get to pick the side of J.D. 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
1: 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The jury, of course, again in Plymouth, Massachusetts, is deadlocked. This guy is not going to budge. And can I just say this? God bless the lone member of the jury, evidently a man who refuses to budge, who is not going to exonerate Lindsey Clancy. God bless that guy. Matt Walsh just posted, the idea that the holdout juror refuses to follow the law, as is being claimed by Lindsey Clancy's defense attorneys, is total nonsense. They've been in there for days. The guy obviously has not announced that he won't follow the law. He simply disagrees with the other jurors about where the application of the law should lead them in this case. Matt Walsh claims that the hectoring women on the jury interpret his disagreement as a defiance of the law itself. And I think Matt is right. That's nonsense. Tricia is in South Carolina. Tricia, how are you?
2: Good. How are you?
1: Pretty good, thanks. Just kind of amazed at the possibility that this lady might just get away with murder.
2: Well, first, I'm a first-time caller, but long-time watcher.
1: Thank you.
2: My opinion is I'm absolutely disgusted with these women defending the murder of these children. And I will say why. I went through postpartum depression, and not once did I ever feel like killing my children. The medical system failed me. I went, and I found a way to get past it. But I will jump in front of a bullet for my children and my grandchildren. And the fact that these women, who it's a blessing to have a child, not even bring up these children who are the victims and praise this woman, it's scary if Amen. She gets off.
1: I know. God
2: scary.
1: Bless you.
2: And
1: Tricia,
2: the way
1: thank
2: this
1: you.
2: World is today.
1: I know. Don't lose faith, Tricia. We're going to get through this. Hang in there. I'm so sorry and sad for what you've experienced. God bless you for calling. I know it took a lot of guts to call, and I appreciate you sharing this with us. And there is now news out of Plymouth, Massachusetts.
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1: The judge has declared a mistrial in the Lindsey Clancy case. So they're going to have to start all over again. But the judge has just declared a mistrial. Again, God bless that one holdout juror. I'm sure we're going to find out a lot more of those details coming up. We
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1: September 11th, 2001 changed New York and our nation forever. In the aftermath of the attacks, first responders rushed towards danger, displaying extraordinary courage, sacrifice, and commitment. Today, we hear from one of those heroes, retired FDNY Lieutenant Jim Berghorn. This is Courage, Sacrifice, and Commitment, presented by Salem Media and produced by me, Annie Sadiq, a student journalist at WRHU Radio, Hofstra University. 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
2: After the tower came down, then we all went to a staging area. We met with Chief McNally, and we were all ready to go in. We're right in front of the American Express building. It was a total collapse, and we were going to go in because we heard that Ladder 6 was trapped in the stairwell, but the chief told us to stand down because we had no idea where the staircase was, so he told us not to go in. We just kept digging, but we didn't find any survivors. That just made me just glad that I've survived it. I knew 56 guys that perished that day. I was just lucky I wasn't one of them because I know it would have been devastating to my wife and family. And I felt like I had an obligation to New York City and also to the country to lessen the effect of this tragedy. It made me proud to go down there and serve. I didn't think I was a hero. Just for me, it was just doing my job. I mean, I'm just trained to search and rescue, and you have to learn to trust your fellow firefighters, because you know when you go into a situation, you're like a brotherhood. Just support all you guys, because everybody's got to watch everybody else's back.
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3: 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All right, there actually is confusion coming out of Plymouth, Massachusetts. The judge did declare a mistrial, but then he is granting the defense team a stay because they are requesting a stay and so they can appeal the mistrial. This whole thing is a travesty. I mean, everything about this thing has been a joke, and I keep thinking about that one guy. Can you imagine what was the old classic movie 12 Angry Men? Remember that? And then the great Jackie Mason came along and did a spoof. I'm actually in that movie. I played, well, who was I, Eric? Wasn't I the prosecutor? I think I was an attorney. And it was a takeoff on the classic American film 12 Angry Men. But, you know, what goes on in a jury room? Think about the pressure that one holdout is experiencing. What he's going through. They've got to be screaming and throwing things. Oh, boy, what a mess. A lot of text messages coming in. So anyway, it's not exactly accurate. Yes, the judge did declare a mistrial, but then he immediately granted the defense a one-hour stay. So they got an hour to try to appeal. I mean, I don't know what you're going to, what is it you're going to object to? And they don't want a mistrial because guess what? Massachusetts, the prosecutors get to do it all over again. And maybe they'll find some reasonable people who think it's a bad thing to murder your children, who don't want to listen to the mob of supporters and, you know, want to let her off the hook. I don't know. One man apparently stood up to the other 11 jurors. And as I understand it, Tracy, wasn't it 9 women and 3 men? So that means he's having to stand up to 2 other men and 9 women who wanted to let her get away with murder. Here are some of the text messages. Lots of great feedback. Connecticut writes, we're on the cusp of legalized murder in America. If Clancy skates, we'll be in the era of the Clancy defense, where murder is okay because your hormones may have been off. You're not getting the right meds and you're hearing voices. North Carolina makes a great point about abortion in America. Come on, Mike. Thousands of children die every day at the hands and whim of their mothers. No one says anything as the doctor performs yet another abortion. Where's the outcry for those murders? Oh, I know. The mother, her body, her choice, right? Do these 3 kids have a right to life? Well, yeah, they do. And so does the unborn. And then this is a fascinating text from San Antonio. Mike, look up the Constance Fisher case. Constance Fisher, apparently in the state of Maine, she killed 3 kids in 1954 and then was found not guilty by reason of insanity. Then she was cured 5 years later and released from the mental institution, walked free. She and her husband had 3 more kids. Around 1960, they started up again. She killed all 3 of those kids in 1966. Same verdict on her second trial and the murder of her second set of 3 children. Jay in San Antonio, who sent that information, says this happened in Maine, just north of Massachusetts. Evil demons must possess women in New England. Maybe those Salem witch trials, maybe they were onto something. maybe they had the right idea. I'm kidding. We don't want to go around hanging people. Oh boy, oh boy, oh boy. Steve in Kentucky. Steve, you're on the Mike Gallagher Show. Welcome aboard. How are you?
0: Oh, hot, tired. It's 100 degrees down here. Pretty bad.
3: Other than that, Mrs. Lincoln, how was the play, right? Hot, tired. It's 100 degrees in Mayfield, Kentucky. Yeah. Well, hang in there. Crank up the AC, my man.
0: And an old man to boot. I was listening to all this mess going on in Massachusetts for the last few days. And with all the premeditation she had, all the phone calls, all the planning, there was no doubt in my mind that it was murder. And if she was mentally ill, she was still doing some very uninsane acts
3: right,
0: to get all that
3: exactly.
0: lined up to kill those kids.
3: Sure.
0: And the judge threw out, you know, murder 1, murder 2, and manslaughter. And I thought, oops, he screwed it up right there. There's no way it was manslaughter.
3: Right.
0: So when they got into the deliberations, it kept going on and on. And nobody was publicizing a whole lot about what really was happening until they come out and said, well, we got one juror that stuck. And down here in Kentucky, something like that, the only juror that was stuck would be somebody that in their heart couldn't send somebody to prison. That's the only one that'd be stuck. Like they couldn't prosecute them. Up there,
3: right.
0: I thought it's a liberal state. that horrible liberal state in all of New England, they don't have a death penalty or anything.
3: I know.
0: I thought, I hope the person, I hope, same thing you said a while ago, I hope that person that wouldn't give in and vote her not guilty was wanting to put her in the prison.
3: Well, I hope he's protected, honest to goodness, because I'm afraid they're going to identify him. And with the lunatics now who are supporting killers, who knows what that guy could be experiencing. Look, it's a whole new world now. We're in a new ball game. We're in an era where killers get GoFundMe accounts. We're living in a time when horrible people are portrayed as virtuous and victimized. I had a caller. Eric, can you cue up Marilyn for us? I want you to hear my exchange with Marilyn, because she called Alex, my screener, and said, I am outraged at what Mike Gallagher is saying about the Lindsey Clancy case. It's also an opportunity for me to showcase the new me. It's also a way for me to showcase the new and improved me. So all that and a whole lot more coming up as we roll along. Let me remind you about Americans for Prosperity. 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If you're just joining us, some big breaking news. The judge out of Plymouth, Massachusetts, has issued first of all, he called for a mistrial, and then he's giving the defense lawyers 1 hour. It's a 1 hour stay so that they can get ready for an appeal of the mistrial. That three-ring circus called the Lindsey Clancy trial continues.
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1: So here is the latest in the case of Lindsey Clancy. Her defense attorney, Kevin Reddington, is taking his fight to the Massachusetts Supreme Court. After the judge prepared to declare a mistrial in the triple murder trial, after the deadlocked jury again said it could not reach a verdict. It appears to be a case of one lone juror. The attorneys indicated it's a man who was a holdout. No word yet on if it was 11-1 for acquittal or 11-1 to conviction for conviction, but judging by the defense attorney's reactions, it's an 11-1 vote to acquit her. Judge William Sullivan is going to give Reddington, the defense lawyer, 1 hour to file an emergency stay before he brings the jury back into the courtroom to officially declare a mistrial. According to the Daily Wire, the unusual appeal will likely go before a single judge on the state of Massachusetts Supreme Judicial Court. It's unclear exactly what legal argument her lawyer plans to use to hold off the mistrial. The drama came moments after the jury of 9 women and 3 men returned a somber note to the court that read, "With a heavy heart, we report we cannot come to a unanimous decision." The defense believes, and again, this is according to the Daily Wire's coverage, the defense believes the jury is split 11-1 with a single male juror refusing to find her not guilty by reason of insanity. And the prosecution, their attitude is, hey, that's a mistrial. If the guy won't budge, declare a mistrial, we'll do it all over again. And of course, you know by now that this is the story of a former nurse. Gosh, I'll hold my tongue on that. A former nurse who has admitted to strangling her 3 children to death with exercise bands inside the family's Massachusetts home. Her defense team is arguing that the medical system failed her, and she's not criminally responsible for her actions. Why do you think we didn't hear any of this with Susan Smith or Andrea Yates? Why is it now? What is different now about the level of support that people like Lindsey Clancy get? It's fascinating. Absolutely an incredibly intriguing thing. We'll explore that and more on the M&M Extra podcast. 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I'll be back away for a couple of days. We just got some conflicting schedules happening, but don't worry. 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And as you call the show, hey, I hope you consider calling me on your Pure Talk phone. 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When prompted, say the keyword Mike Gallagher. Just dial #250 when prompted, say the keyword Mike Gallagher, and make the switch to Pure Talk. I appreciate all the text messages I've gotten today over my call with Marilyn. We didn't have time to run it. I wanted to play it for you again, but we ran out of time. But if you heard it earlier today, and maybe if you download the show or you get it on the podcast or you go to the watch Mike Live feature at MikeOnline.com. You can find it. I had a call from a mother of a mentally ill son, and she was outraged at my position over the Lindsey Clancy case. But you know what? It was a caller who disagreed with me, but it went really well. And you know why? She didn't interrupt me, and I didn't interrupt her. And I promise you, I'm going to continue to work hard at interrupting callers less. It is, if I have to honestly evaluate my job performance, that's the thing I mess up too many times. So I'm going to work on it. You got my word. Okay. I'm not perfect. I get emotional. I lose my cool, but I'm going to work really, really hard. I'm going to have a New Year's resolution in the beginning of September. Hey, Mike, interrupt less. Maybe talk more. That'll bring us to Labor Day, the holiday. I hope you have a safe and careful holiday. Joey filling in for a couple of days, and then our Charlie Kirk special on Thursday, and then our September 11th special next Friday. Hope you can join us all week next week. It's going to be a very important week. In the meantime, have a terrific weekend. Be safe. 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Witness the true story behind the legend of Robin Hood. With everything taken from him and with nothing left to lose, one man's stand against injustice will inspire a movement that will change everything. In a land of kings, a man of the people will defy the most powerful empire on earth and ignite a revolution. With an all-star cast, breathtaking visuals, and visceral action, The Uprising is a must-see cinematic epic that really demands to be seen on the biggest screen possible. An amazing story of courage, sacrifice, rebellion. One man becomes the symbol of a people fighting for freedom. The Uprising, from Focus Features and the acclaimed director of Captain Phillips and Jason Bourne, starring Andrew Garfield. Rated R, under 17, not admitted without a parent. Witness the rise of Robin Hood. Only in theaters September 10th. You do not want to miss The Uprising. 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
7: News this hour from Town Hall. I'm Ron Taylor. Christian Castro is the first federal officer prosecuted by the Justice Department for actions taken during this year's massive immigration enforcement surge in the Twin Cities.
8: ICE officer Christian Castro turned himself in and appeared in shackles at his federal hearing in McAllen, Texas, where he pled not guilty to making false statements to investigators. He was released on bond with an ankle monitor. Castro's attorney, David Lindenmuth, spoke with reporters.
9: You see all these opinions and all this anger, and it's all being focused on one individual. And I think it's inherently unfair.
8: The indictment unsealed Friday accuses Castro of lying to the FBI about being attacked with a broom and a shovel before shooting a Venezuelan man, Julio Cesar Sosa Solis, in the leg. Video contradicted his statements. Meanwhile, Minnesota authorities are facing resistance from the Texas governor as they seek to extradite Castro to face state charges that include assault.
7: Correspondent Jennifer King. The giant Volkswagen Group, the world's largest and biggest car maker by turnover, has had a brutal reality check. It's embarking on a huge restructuring plan that'll simplify operations and close plants. Stefan Bratzel, director of the Center of Automotive Management, says Volkswagen's restructuring plan reflects headwinds from China, which is selling more vehicles in Europe than ever before.
10: What we see now is a fundamental crisis of Volkswagen and other incumbents of the automotive industry. It's not only actual crisis, it's a fundamental change of the whole industry. It's a technological change. It's a change with new players coming into the automotive universe.
7: The U.S. job market rebounded last month as employers added a surprising 162,000 jobs. The unemployment stayed at 4.1%. Revisions added 55,000 jobs to June and July payrolls. 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
13: 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Reuters Institute says we're now one of the top news brands in the nation. Every night, watch great shows with Rob Schmidt, Carl Higbee, Rob Finnerty, and more as they expose the big media lies, the Washington swamp, and they're never afraid to talk about faith, freedom, and the values that made us great. 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
7: The Trump administration has imposed sanctions on a Turkish financial institution as part of its latest effort to sever critical financial lifelines for the Iranian government. The actions yesterday come after Treasury Secretary Scott Bessent launched Operation Economic Outcast. It's the new administration effort to isolate already heavily sanctioned Iran from its remaining trading partners to try to get it to capitulate to U.S. demands after more than 6 months of war. The U.S. also targeted Egyptian bank operations in the United Arab Emirates. A new watchdog report concludes that former Labor Secretary Lori Chavez de Rimmer oversaw a toxic, intimidating, and humiliating work environment engaged in numerous violations of department policy. The report from the department's Office of Inspector General was released yesterday and includes allegations that she engaged in an inappropriate relationship with a member of her security detail and other violated travel regulations as well. Breaking news at townhall.com. Federal regulators are opening a probe into Tesla.
14: They want to know if Tesla's new steering wheel-free taxis comply with safety rules. A day after the company began offering rides in the vehicles, the National Highway Traffic Safety Administration said it was looking into whether Tesla was in full compliance with federal rules in deploying so-called cyber cabs in Austin, Texas, given that the two-seater cars lacked steering wheels, mirrors, and brake pedals.
7: Correspondent Bill Alexander. WNBA Commissioner Kathy Engelbert is set to retire at the end of the year, bringing a close to her 7+ years at the helm of the league and a stewardship that has been transformative and at times tumultuous. NBA Commissioner Adam Silver announcing Engelbert's decision yesterday. Engelbert, who turned 62 in November, is the second longest tenured WNBA president or commissioner.
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0: Out of the dark of the deep range and into the light of the deep strange. Come at the hour, come at the caravan to midnight. DEFCON 1, live from space. For real. Good evening, caravanners, wherever you are tonight, welcome. Here we are, Friday night, 4 September 2026. I'm John B. Wells, host of the program, and as we head into Labor Day weekend, a storm is gathering. We can't get out of it, so let's get into it. Let's start in the Himalayas. Nepal and the Chinese border region are reeling from catastrophic flooding following a glacial collapse. The death toll is already staggering. Thousands are reported missing in roads, communities, hydropower facilities, and a critical China-Nepal trade route have been hit. Now, across the Pacific, El Nino is back. The World Meteorological Organization says it could become one of the strongest on record and persist into 2027. You'll hear it called a supersized El Nino. You'll also hear Godzilla El Nino, whatever you call it. Enormous heat is sitting in the Pacific, and what happens in the Pacific does not stay in the Pacific. Here at home, the Pacific Northwest has seen dramatic temperature swings while dangerous heat bears down farther south. Illinois just recorded a 6.6-inch hailstone, slightly over 6.5 inches of ice falling out of the sky. Off Southern California, ocean temperatures are unusually warm, with troubling reports involving marine life. Coastal communities are already preparing for what El Nino may bring. Heavy rain, oh yeah, large surf, flooding, and inevitably erosion. There are conventional explanations for many of these events. Dane Wigington believes climate engineering is part of the equation. For more than 20 years, he's documented what is large-scale intervention in our atmosphere and its effects on weather, the ozone layer, our oceans, and, of course, ultimately, the air we breathe. Tonight, he says, the gloves are off. Geoengineering has moved into the open. Major institutions are discussing climate manipulation, its risks and consequences. Now Elon Musk has entered the conversation. So let's establish what geoengineering actually means, what is being proposed, and what is already happening. Now, before we bring Dane on board, a quick clarification from last night. I'm sure many of you enjoyed our conversation with Pamela J. Olson. Pamela is a fighter, and we really do have enormous respect for her work. Now, she stated data centers could provide electricity to surrounding communities if and when the grid goes down. Well, we had to check it out, and this is what we found. The concept is real. Certain purpose-built data center microgrids can support critical facilities or export surplus power, but conventional backup systems are designed primarily to keep the data center itself running, which makes perfect sense. And community power remains limited to specially designed projects. So after looking into it, this doesn't appear to be deliberate deception. The concept is real, and discussions are underway about expanding it, but nothing is concrete yet. Pamela simply got a little ahead of the curve, and we wanted to clarify that for the record and her record, because her work is impeccable. Now, speaking of preparedness, FEMA continues to urge Americans to be ready for emergencies. We've also heard chatter about blue tarps. So we checked that out. And FEMA does use them for temporary roof protection after disasters, including through the Army Corps of Engineers Operation Blue Roof. Well, we have made our own observations about those blue roofs over there in Lahaina, for example. So think about it, because it's all on you, you know? Preparedness itself, however, strikes me as common sense no matter what. Food, water, necessary medication, flashlights and batteries. A way to communicate. Some backup power if you can manage it. Knowing where your family goes and how to reach one another if something happens in the middle of a local excursion even. You don't need to be frightened or live in fear to be prepared. And that brings us directly to tonight. Dane Wigington is the founder and lead researcher of geoengineeringwatch.org. He spent more than 20 years investigating atmospheric intervention and its potential consequences. So tonight, we will follow his evidence from the atmosphere to the oceans and the infrastructure we depend upon and find out why he believes climate engineering is at the center of the gathering storm. Floods, Extreme heat, record hail, warming oceans don't automatically share a common cause. Dane believes they do connect. And tonight, he'll explain why. Then we can think and prepare. And thinking remains one of the few activities nobody should ever outsource. One final programming note before we get underway, this Labor Day weekend, caravanners. After tonight, we are going to give the crew a well-earned break. We'll be dark Saturday and Monday. Caravan to Midnight will return live on Tuesday, September 8th. So wherever this weekend takes you, enjoy it. Be safe. Spend some time with people who matter to you. And do have a very happy Labor Day from all of us here at Caravan to Midnight. The hour has arrived. Tonight, we watch the weather, examine the atmosphere, follow the evidence, and ask Dane Wigington what he believes is gathering on the horizon. Settle in and stand by.
1: John B. wants you to know about a very special product called Camelicious. There's been an emergent interest, supported by many experimental and epidemiological studies, about the health benefits of camel milk in preventing pathologic conditions, ranging from cancer to diabetes. Camel milk has a different protein profile than cow's milk. It has much less fat, and it's better tolerated than cow's milk. But what's more, it is bioidentical to human breast milk, making it the perfect nutrition for the body. It restores the gut biome, known as the second brain. Effects for some people on the autism spectrum have been amazing. Insulin requirements are dropping among those with diabetes. All of this has been published, and its mild and naturally sweet flavour makes it truly a pleasure to drink. Camelicious is produced in an EU-approved facility under far higher standards than required in the US, so the quality of Camelicious is assured. 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
4: 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Big story on Tsarizm about Russian President Putin is interested in possibly normalizing relations with the United States. And President Trump is talking about a possible summit with Putin if there is an end to the war. So we see things happening behind the scenes, and we see that the war is approaching an end. And hopefully the globalist capitals in Europe will also approach their end. And we will resume the glory of Western civilization and prevent war between the Europeans and Russia, which could lead to a nuclear catastrophe in exchange. So go to cdm.press, put us in your scan, put all our sites under that, like Tsarism in your scan. 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Thank you.
1: 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This is Caravan to Midnight, DEFCON 1. 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

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You'll like it. It's bust-proof. It really is. You're the only one who can get into it, but you must take that step. Don't lose the password. You can reset it once you're in. Oh, yeah. But if you lose it, oh, well. Okay? That's for your protection. So protect yourself and keep up with it, okay? All right. I was looking all over the place today. I say all over the place. It's pretty much all over the place. Trump may be forced to reveal secret rules feds use for AI safety testing. Oh, the horror. As surveillance grows, student privacy protections lag. Oh, dear. Surveillance. What fleets of flock cameras mean for American privacy? Yes. Well, New Mexico man tears down every flock surveillance camera in his county, delivers a truckload of them to the sheriff. And by the way, Sony says PlayStation users never owned the digital games they bought. And Trump cannot deport legal immigrants for protected speech. Now, this is just almost silly. But then so much of it is. It's just silly. So since President Donald Trump returned to the White House, federal government has repeatedly used immigration law to stifle speech. Now, this comes from Reason by Reem Ibrahim. Yes, the court struck down the government's use of immigration law to threaten lawful non-citizens with deportation for protected speech. Legal non-citizens have been threatened with deportation for criticizing Israel and American foreign policy, but a federal judge says this is unconstitutional. I think in this case, the judge may be right. On Friday, U.S. District Judge Noel Wise of the Northern District of California held that Secretary of State Marco Rubio's use of two provisions in the Immigration and Nationality Act of 1952 to target non-citizens violates the First and Fifth Amendments. Under the first provision of the law invoked by Rubio, the Secretary of State may begin deportation proceedings against a non-citizen for protected speech if the Secretary, quote, personally determines that the speech compromises a compelling foreign policy interest. The second provision allows the Secretary to do, at any time, in his discretion, revoke such visa or other documentation. It was under these two provisions that the administration went after non-citizens it deemed to be radical, including Columbia University student Mahmoud Khalil, a green card holder who was arrested by U.S. immigration agents in 2025 after engaging in pro-Palestine protests on campus. Can't criticize the state of Israel. Oh, no. Oh, no. We're Americans, and we can criticize anybody we want. Particularly if repeatedly they've got TP stuck on their pants as they walk around like they own the place within the halls of government. I don't like that attitude at all. But then again, I'm just a guy on the street, right? Just like you and anybody else. 2025, the Foundation for Individual Rights and Expressions.

0: prior, for sure, challenged Rubio's use of V2 INA provisions to deport lawful non-citizens. The lawsuit, which was filed on behalf of the Stanford Daily, an independent student-run newspaper at Stanford University, and Jane Doe, a legal non-citizen who engaged in pro-Palestine speech, argued that Rubio and the Trump administration are, quote, trying to turn the inalienable human right of free speech into a privilege contingent upon the whims of a federal bureaucrat, triggering deportation proceedings against non-citizens residing lawfully in this country for their protected political speech regarding American and Israeli foreign policy. So anyway, as the lawsuit details, the threat of visa revocation silenced students at the Stanford Daily, contributors self-censored by declining to cover Stanford's pro-Palestine protests, avoiding topics related to the conflict in the Middle East, and seeking to remove their articles on the topic for fear of repercussions by the government. One Stanford Daily editorial board member, fearing adverse immigration consequences, asked for an article about the Israeli Defense Forces to be removed from the website. Another staff writer who had written about Israeli and Palestinian officials asked the outlet to remove her articles from the website for the same reason. Had it not been for the threat of visa revocation and deportation, Stanford Daily non-citizen contributors would resume contributing articles to Stanford Daily, reads Fire's complaint. Well, Wise sided with the plaintiffs, writing, stated plainly, in the United States, freedom of speech belongs to the people. It is not the government's to take. The government has offered a chilling message regarding protected speech, she continued. Speak out against Israel or in support of Palestinians, and we will revoke your visa and deport you. Behave. Non-citizen students heard the warning and heeded. So really, the ruling reaffirms the First Amendment rights are not conditional on a person's immigration status, and the government cannot use the immigration system to silence protected speech it does not like. Well, I support this administration, but I have to say, I think in this case, the judge is right. So I'm just thinking again, you know. I think in this case, the judge is right. Yeah. And there's lots more, and you can get it at jellyfish.news. Now, somebody else needed a clarification on this, so this is about the app. If you go to the Google Play Store, you know, for Android, or anything else other than Apple, and you go to the App Store for Apple products and download the Caravan to Midnight app, oh, you can indeed. You can listen to the program tonight. You can go down to the bottom in the middle and click the little red button that says Jellyfish. It'll take you to jellyfish.news. Lots and lots and lots of articles. We keep them all in archive. It's a wonderful research tool. It really is. Just put in your search. Boom, there they come. Okay? Hit the button again. You go back to Caravan to Midnight. Now, unless you are a member of Caravan to Midnight, which is $5 a month for 3,300 and something programs, if you are a member, well, then you can download the programs. If you are not a member, you cannot have the programs for free. You're getting the program for free now, but if you want to get them out of archive, and we hope that you would like to get them out of archive because, well, they're all valuable. There's hardly a clinker in the whole 3,300 of them. That's, see, we're on episode 2829 tonight. That's 2,829. And there are well over 500 Arc Midnight programs. You know what I mean? So, $5 per month to access that. $5 per month for Caravan Mail. $10 a month. And look what you're getting. Now, in my opinion, because we wanted it to be this way, I think that's good value. Real good value. Now, there's something else. And I know you hear the commercials. And I know everybody, you know, goes to get a drink of water or maybe make water go away when commercial comes on. I mean, everybody knows this, right? Let's not pretend that we don't know this. But just remember this. You hear me talking about Nucleo Boost. I use it myself. I have energy all day. Even, you know, little minor things that happen to your skin and this and that after you put in a bunch of decades on planet Earth, they're just gone. So just remember this. Your body cannot build without material, right? And it certainly cannot build with material it never gets. And even with the best intentions, modern diets can leave very important nutritional gaps, Nucleo Boost brings together foundational micronutritional building blocks in one convenient daily regimen without requiring an entire cabinet full of separate products. I ran just an analysis the other day, and depending on which one I go with, and meaning the number of capsules or tabs in an individual bottle, it ranges from the mid-300s to the low-400s. Nucleo Boost, $99 a bag. You know, sometimes we run a special. We may do that in the not-too-distant future because we know things are tight. We get it. We do. This stuff is expensive to produce. This isn't just some, oh, let's just make a bag of vitamins. We're off and running. I mean, this is a very, very serious nutritional biochemist. He spent 40 years minimum researching how do these vitamins actually work together. How can we get synergy going where 1 + 1 = 3? Well, he's done it. And the purpose is simple. Supply the body with the nutritional raw materials it needs to work toward its own natural state of balance known as homeostasis. Now, that isn't a promise of a miracle, and it isn't a medical claim, but it is serious nutritional support. And when people improve their nutritional habits, some report noticeable improvements in things such as hair, skin, and nails, just for starters. 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We'll be right back with Dane Wigington. Am I?
1: 1 year ago, the nation mourned the loss of one of its biggest advocates, one of its biggest fans, and one of its strongest warriors, Charlie Kirk. And although his life was cut short by senseless violence, his legacy lives on. 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
5: History was made on today's date. Stay tuned for an American Minute with Bill Federer.
6: The world was shocked as just 5 days after Princess Diana was killed, Mother Teresa died this day, September 5th, 1997. The daughter of an Albanian grocer, she joined an order at age 18 and worked in the slums of Calcutta. She started the Missionaries of Charity, caring for the blind, lepers, crippled, and the dying. A Nobel Prize recipient, she spoke at a national prayer breakfast attended by the Clintons and Al Gore, saying, "Please don't kill the child. I am willing to accept any child who would be aborted and give that child to a married couple who will love the child and be loved by the child."
5: This has been an American Minute with Bill Federer. 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
7: Josh Booth back with Bill Bullington. 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
12: The places you could be, but it just so happens you're exactly where you're supposed to be. 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

0: tonight in the manner of the late Ernie Anderson, Here It Comes, right? Dane Wigington, founder and lead researcher of geoengineeringwatch.org, one of the world's largest independent investigations into climate modification operations. He has a background in energy engineering, solar power, and wildlife and forest resilience research. Spent more than 20 years documenting aerosol spraying, ionospheric heaters, cloud seeding, RF weather modulation, and the expanding infrastructure of atmospheric intervention. His work tracks the progression of these programs from denied experimentation to large-scale weather engineering, including droughts, floods, temperature swings, firestorm priming, and weather whiplash. And tonight he returns with an update on climate engineering operations, emerging weather anomalies, and the growing questions surrounding atmospheric intervention around the world. So let's see. Do we think that any of the money that we contribute out of the goodness of our hearts, our collective heart, to these green energy projects and pro-green energy organizations, do you think that they're going to have any effect? Well, the short answer is no. I don't think that's going to happen at all. And as a matter of fact, our flight engineer has some people near and dear to him in the Philippines, and they're just about floating over there. So let's talk to Dane Wigington right now and see if we can figure out how to get into it if we can't get out of it. Dane, how are you? Welcome back to the program. It's great to have you here.
1: Good to be back, John. Thank you for your continued attention to this issue, which reasonably, logically, rationally should be the top priority for all, because if we don't take care of this, nothing else will matter far sooner than people think. And as you mentioned, the deluges in that part of the world, other parts of the world, are drying up and blowing away. And the total disruption of the global hydrological cycle is most directly tethered to climate engineering everything. And what kind of a world do we live in when we can have this elephant raging in the skies, and just because official sources deny it, the public is all too happy to believe the lies because the truth is simply too terrifying. True?
0: Well, oh yeah. Oh yeah, well, they thought we were nuts for even saying, what's going on up here? Oh, those are just contrails. Really? Making a perfect cross over an intersection, I don't know, 10,000 feet, maybe?
1: Yeah. And when do the lights go on? When do the lights go on? Grid patterns one day, nothing the next. Did you happen to catch Elon Musk's tweet this week?
0: I did not. If I did, I forgot.
1: Let me read it for you. Extremely severe extinction events happen every 100 million years or so, which is moronic for him to even bring up that cyclical anything, because what's happening now has nothing to do with any natural cyclical anything. Again, that comparison is like running someone over in a crosswalk. I've used this example a lot. Beating them, shooting them, stabbing them, burning them, and say, people die. It's natural. I wouldn't have died then, right? So that's a not really correct statement there. And he goes on to say, space satellites to control temperature and massive geoengineering, this is quote-unquote from Mr. Musk, and massive geoengineering needed, or it will be game over. Just a conspiracy theory, huh, Elon? And again, after 80-plus years of geoengineering, that Mr. Musk is pretending, like all other official sources, that isn't even going on, how's that working out so far after 80 years of planetary destroying, completely contaminating everything? We live in an asylum. We absolutely live in an asylum. And this is, well, he said one more thing, too. He said, sentient satellites launched into Earth's sun Lagrange points by mass drivers on the moon. So here's his big fantasy. He's been watching too many Star Trek movies. He's going to launch some kind of Earth temperature regulating satellites from the moon, and he says would solve the global warming for 1 billion years. We live in an absolute lunatic asylum, an orbiting asylum. And at what point do people acknowledge that the emperor has no clothes here, that this whole system, doesn't matter the political party or stripe, that the denial of what's happening in our skies is just indicative, when something's that visible on a daily basis, that we have the vast majority that wants to pretend it isn't happening, John. Is that not a very alarming statement about society?
0: He issues an alarming statement with monotonous regularity, I find. But that's really a good way to put it, an orbiting asylum. I like it. If I use it, I'll credit you. That's a good one.
1: Orbiting asylum. That's what it is. And you saw, since we last spoke, you saw what happened in Nepal, yeah?
0: Oh, yeah.
1: Okay, and that's, you know, everybody assumes that's just some natural scenario automatically, but is it? Is it really? What don't we know? And we know now, in the last few days, that the very, very real-time, accurate, meticulous monitoring of glacial outburst everything wasn't working. Imagine that. Because they, from satellite, they monitor anything in this category, and there's always warnings, but they just find out now, this long afterward, oh yeah, it wasn't working. And also, on the Nepal, and those floods were, you saw videos of that, I'm sure, right, John?
0: Yes.
1: I mean, it looked like a science fiction movie. I mean, the power and the amount, the volume that came down that canyon was absolutely off the scale. And we had the USGS, U.S. Geological Survey, initially stated, they acknowledge it was a 5.2 seismic event. That's a fairly large seismic event, 5.2 on the Richter scale. And almost immediately, with no investigation, no visible reason for them to change direction, they immediately switched, oh no, it was the landslide that triggered the seismic event. So they immediately put the cart in front of the horse after the fact, with no reason given. And it's unlikely that even a landslide of that size could cause that kind of geologic movement, because it's sliding down a slope. And that doesn't really shouldn't create anything in that range seismically. And there's a number of agendas that could be carried out there. That do you know that severed that portion of the Belt and Road transportation routes? Did you know that?
0: Yeah.
1: You knew, yeah. It did. So knocked out bridges and a port. So, again, we can't know what's affecting what at this point. And on a seismic event, back to that point, if it was seismic, was that natural? I think we've talked about tectonic weapons before, right, John?
0: Yeah, we did.
1: Tectonic weaponry. So, again, this is real-world science here. So, again, it's hard to know what's affecting what. And when we know that in other cases, we've talked about Dubai before, and there are 2 years' worth of rain in 6 hours a few days after they threatened to ditch the dollar. And there's event after event after event. And for so many to not acknowledge this and go about their lives and just focusing on their electrical appendage and not looking up, it's truly astounding to us. And the conditions are definitely getting worse everywhere. And we have, John, we just went in the Pacific Northwest here. We just went from a couple of days ago, we went from summer to winter in a day. And now it looks like we're going to be back to summer again. But you guys are getting big flips in Texas too, right?
0: Yes, some parts of Texas are definitely under that kind of threat. But you know what?
1: Temperature-wise, though. You've seen the yo-yo temperature thing before, right?
0: Yeah, but it's funny, even when the mercury doesn't move up and show you the number that you seem to be feeling, it's like, well, yes, it's true, it's only 99, but it feels like 106. It's this kind of stuff. So, yeah, I go by the thermometer, you know.
1: It's true, temperature, but,
0: you know.
1: But two factors are affecting that you think more people would notice as well. Much higher humidities are being seen now, and this is new during the human epoch, and this is because there's more water vapor entering the atmosphere. We're seeing heat index temperatures in the Middle East routinely of 150. That's crossing barriers there. I mean, literally, no. Dubai, places like that, you can't go out. And that's because of the combination of temperature and humidity. So that might be an ambient temperature of 110 with a 60% humidity or in that range or something, which has not normally historically been a combination that we have seen, because if the temperatures goes up, the humidity goes down, but not anymore. So we're seeing a lot of things, and the UV as well. The sun feels incredibly intense in your skin. It just feels like you're under a heat lamp at times.
0: Yeah.
1: You notice that?
0: Absolutely. Absolutely. It's not warm.
1: It's UVC. It's UVC hitting the surface. That's a DNA-damaging spectrum of UV radiation. We know it's on the surface now. They use UVC radiation, John, to sterilize labs. How can it not do damage to all of us? And, John, you remember the this is one I don't think we've talked about, but when was it 5 years ago that parts of Texas were below zero, right? Remember the big flash freeze in Texas?
0: Oh, yes. I do remember.
1: Okay, I think it was
0: but
1: Dallas.
0: I must tell you that the years are going by so fast. Wasn't that about 3 years ago, maybe four or something?
1: I think about five. But,
0: yeah, I think you're right.
1: When Dallas was below zero, it was 33 degrees. Above, it was 33 degrees. So that's 34 degrees plus higher at the North Pole. It was about 34 degrees. It was 33 degrees at the North Pole while it was below zero in Dallas. Nobody said anything about that.
0: No.
1: Nothing. And this is in the middle of winter. It's above freezing at the North Pole. And so what we're hoping at geoengineeringwants.org, because everybody's so polarized on climate everything, right, because of Al Gore and AOC and all the people that they intentionally push out there to alienate and polarize with their hypocrisy. But what we hope is people focus on the fact that the climate is being completely derailed, and we should all focus on that. We should all agree that that needs to be dealt with. We should all build a bridge with that. Does that sound reasonable?
0: Yeah, it does. And you know what? To your point, this is another thing that I find to be really strange. It sounds contradictory, but it's what we're seeing across Europe. Serious flooding in some places, while the Danube and other major rivers remain drought-stricken. And here's the thing. Hydrologically, it isn't contradictory. Europe can have too little water overall and far too much water locally at the same time. So the EU's Drought Observatory still classifies much of the Danube basin, including Hungary, Austria, Slovakia, Serbia, there's a couple more, Romania and Bulgaria, as being under significant drought stress. But meanwhile, intense thunderstorms have produced flash floods elsewhere. Tarragona recently received more than 145 millimeters of rain. That's just under 6 inches, folks. And late August, early September, storms caused flooding and landslides in northern Italy. And the Danube is so low that they are unable to restart a couple of nuclear power plants. And it just makes me wonder, because its water level's not high enough to cool them. So they just shut them down. That's the Danube again. So,
1: it's not. Like, this is Romania.
0: Like targeted weirdness. You know what I mean? Is this being done deliberately, or are we just reaching here? Because it looks deliberate to me, but I don't know. Maybe you do.
1: When you intervene in the climate system at that point, what we can say definitively is it's not natural. So whether something was an intended outcome or just an unintended consequence, it's still not natural, any way you slice it. On the Danube in Romania, that's one of the new plants you're talking about, and they're so desperate to have enough water to cool those reactors, they sunk two barges in the Danube. Did you know that? To
0: I
1: try to dam it. They sunk two 265-foot barges.
0: Yeah, Danube, I do remember this.
1: To try to dam up enough water to cool that reactor, because it's, I mean, without enough water to cool it, we have a real problem there. And not only that, it provides half the power for Romania. But we're heading into Mad Max scenarios when we get that desperate, sinking boats in the river to try to dam up the river to salvage the last bit of water. Or Las Vegas, for example, as Lake Mead and Lake Powell run dry. I know we've talked about that, but it's really getting down to desperation at this point. I think we talked about the fact that Las Vegas, at the cost of almost $1.5 billion with a B. Where'd that money come from, and how did they know this was coming? But 20 years ago, they put a drain plug in Lake Mead. From under Lake Mead, it's a huge, huge engineering project. It was, the photographs of this are in the American Geophysical Union publications, but did you know that there was a drain plug in Lake Mead?
0: I never heard about a drain plug. or Lake
1: Mead.
0: How
1: about that?
0: Oh.
1: There's literally what amounts in the deepest part of Lake Mead. There's literally what amounts to a drain plug that flows into a system that will eventually pump that water. The last water when we're at Deadpool, and there's nothing coming out of Lake Mead. Nothing will flow over the dam anymore. Who gave them the right? And I mean, there's so much going on, and who knew this was coming? I mean, about $1.5 billion is a fairly large investment, right? So how did they know? And again, there's so much going on behind the scenes, and they do know. They, for many, many decades and further, those in power have known exactly what's coming. That's why they started geoengineering right after World War II. So at this point, you know, 81 years later, and knowing the consequences that would come, knowing that many forms of bad stewardship with our planet, we've treated the planet with total contempt, and adding geoengineering on top, they certainly at the very top knew what certain outcomes would be. So Vegas has this drain plug, and the paradox is once there's no water flowing out of the dam, there's no power coming out of the dam. It takes a lot of power to pump that water out of that basin and back up to Vegas. Is this not the last-ditch desperate behavior of a species that wants to keep the party going until nothing's left? And it's worth your listeners to look that up. The Las Vegas, I can't think of the name of the project, but it amounts to a drain plug in Lake Mead. And it's not speculation. I mean, there's loads of data and photos of the tunnels, and it's an unbelievably massive project. So I would call that total desperation, wouldn't you?
0: It comes close, I'll tell you that. I just can't let this go for a second. Folks, here's the thing. Here's the paradox. Europe presently doesn't simply have a water shortage. It has a water distribution problem in time and space. Too little where and when it's needed. And occasionally, an enormous amount where it cannot be absorbed. So that's a lot stronger than a headline like, hey, Europe gets some rain. Yeah, I'll say. Now, Dane, it's going to be a stretch for a lot of people to say, they can't control all of this stuff, and why would they do it? So answer those two questions. Can they control all of this stuff?
1: Yes.
0: Okay.
1: And the why would they do it part, I would respond to that with why wouldn't they do it? You know, we have too many people still out there, John, that incredibly naively believe that those who truly control the levers of power give a damn about them. Populations are a very rapidly increasing liability to those in power. And what will it take for people to realize that? What do they think the whole CV19 scenario was about? When we're dumping toxic tens of millions of tons of highly toxic nanoparticles into the sky annually for climate engineering operations, and that's not a guesstimate, that's an extrapolation from about 500 lab tests over Minnesota, and quantifying the material and that precipitation, projecting that globally, assuming there was some more or less a uniform coverage. And on top of that, we don't know what biologicals are being included. And on top of that, right now, more than any other time in the history of this country, environmental laws are being gutted, virtually gutted. Chemicals ramped up, you know, glyphosate's being ramped up, right? You knew that, right?
0: I keep seeing that chemical's name pop up.
1: They did that. Specifically, really? This administration, with Kennedy's approval, with Mr. Maha's approval, they are radically ramping up glyphosate. Not hard to find. Your listeners can look this up. And that's the tip of the iceberg. There's a whole lot more. They just approved, they took out all the regulations for using municipal sewage sludge for fertilizer on our crops. Does that sound good to you?
0: Not a bit.
1: And I'm not for any other, any other administration, this is not political. Not about blue or red or conservative, Democrat. It's all wings of the same bird, but this is going on right now, within the last year. They've actually pulled out all regulation for using municipal sewage sludge to fertilize fields, and it has done so much damage. And I've seen some farmers from Texas already there's articles on them, and there's other states as well, but that's one, that their fields have now been what's determined to be rendered unusable because there's so much PFAS forever chemical contamination in that sewage sludge, and even in spite of that, they just opened up all the regulations. So what I hope people do is, too many people are polarized on so many, whether it's political or the state of the environment, or we're all in the same boat, and it's very hard for the human species to get past preconceptions and programming and ideology, and we hope more people do. And back to the climate engineering, that's why we've talked about this before, but our mantra at geoengineeringwatch.org is there's no legitimate discussion about climate anything without first and foremost addressing the climate engineering issue. And we all should agree on that, right?
0: Yeah.
1: We sure should. I mean, why would we not want to stop this weather, chemical, and biological warfare in our skies? And we went over Elon's bit. And now here's a headline. I think I sent this to you earlier, too, but from it's ELI, Environmental Law Institute, Geoengineering, Global Warming, and Balancing Risks. So this is as an example headline. This headline is pretending that climate engineering hasn't already been going on for 80 years with catastrophic results. And we see a lot of those headlines. And a lot of people buy that as somehow as pacifying that, well, it must not be happening. It works for that, right?
0: I'll tell you. The big question is, why are they doing this? They can't be that incompetent. I suspect it's a combination of the money interests, a lot of money in those chemicals, of course. And everybody's connected. I mean, everything seems to be a clan or a gang, from the chemical industry to the air control boards. It's just weird. But the weirdest part is all of those chess pieces, if you will, seem to be, they don't just move one at a time. They seem to be moving faster or slower all the time. Where does that leave us? Sitting here figuring stuff out. That's what we do. This is a caravan. Certainly we try to. We'll be right back.
2: It's true. If you want something to go away, quit buying it, quit feeding it. The flip side to that coin is, if you want something to grow, nourish it. People are getting tired of feeding the big tech monster, because what they get in return is shadow banning, overt banning, or suspension on social media. Big tech and its derivatives also try to financially soft kill. 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And of course, when the gateways do work, we pay for this convenience with fees. 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
8: News this hour from Town Hall. I'm Ron Taylor. A Massachusetts judge declared a mistrial in the case of Lindsay Clancy, the former nurse accused of murdering her three children, after jurors deadlocked and were unable to reach a verdict yesterday. Plymouth County District Attorney Tim Cruz says it's important to remember Lindsay Clancy's children in this case.
9: Our priority has always been to fight for Cora, for Dawson, and for Callan. The noise in this case may be louder than it is for other prosecutions in our county, but we have treated it the same as any other case. Children were murdered, and it's our job to seek justice.
8: Cruz said the prosecution would not make any decision on whether to retry the case anytime soon. The legal process of considering a retrial could begin later in the month, however. The job market rebounded last month.
10: The U.S. economy added a surprising 162,000 jobs in August, a solid rebound from July's decline, and a result that beat many economists' expectations. The Labor Department says the unemployment rate held at a low 4.1%, underscoring what supporters of President Trump call a durable jobs recovery market by strong job security for Americans already in the workforce. The report also included encouraging revisions to earlier data. Employment totals for June and July were revised upward by a combined 55,000 jobs. That means the labor market was stronger than first reported into August. Bernie Bennett, Washington.
8: Apple has relabeled Lake Ontario to Lake America for users of its Maps app following competitor Google days after the president ordered a new name for the body of water amid his escalating trade war with Canada. An ICE officer has been released from federal custody after pleading not guilty to lying to investigators about the circumstances that led to the shooting of a Venezuelan man during the Minnesota immigration crackdown last winter. News and analysis at townhall.com.
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4: There is some good news coming from Central Asia.
5: Rescuers in Nepal have pulled two workers alive from a hydropower tunnel. This rescue raises hopes of reaching others who may still be trapped after 9 days. Catastrophic floods have devastated towns and swept away villages in Nepal. Search teams found the two men in the tunnel Friday morning after hearing their voices.
4: That's correspondent Andrew Stewart reporting. The two men, identified as a mechanical foreman and a mechanical supervisor, are hospitalized in stable condition. NFL career rushing leader Emmitt Smith is being sued by a Native American investment company over claims that the former Dallas Cowboys running back and his business partners misappropriated a $2.5 million loan that was supposed to fund a wind farm project in Texas. Kittawa LLC claimed in a lawsuit filed this week in Delaware that the money was used to repay an investor from a previous dealing. More news at townhall.com. Diesel has hit a record price in this country, soaring to an average of $5.85 a gallon for the first time. Bob Agnew has more.
6: The record high comes as the six-month war with Iran disrupts the world's flow of fuel. Because diesel is used for many freight and delivery networks, more expensive fuel is increasing bills for businesses across several sectors. Some have already begun to pass on the cost to consumers in the form of added fees on online orders and packages in the mail. Bob Agnew reporting.
4: Across the country and up and down the ballot, candidates from both parties are increasingly on the attack of flock cameras. Those are the AI-powered nationwide network of cameras that records license plate data and other characteristics of all passing vehicles, allowing law enforcement agencies across the country to search and share that data. There has been concern expressed by voters and privacy groups of misuse. More on the...
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10: To the herd, individual intelligence is not viewed as a benefit, but as an existential threat. The herd prefers comfortable lies. Truth about themselves, about reality, terrifies them. Arthur Schopenhauer. 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

0: how do you get across thin ice? Keep dancing, of course. I am Johnny Wells, host of the program. Delighted to be with you tonight. Thank you very much for joining us. Our guest is the returning Dane Wigington, geoengineeringwatch.org. Now, Dane, let me ask you something. What would success look like in a measurement? Something falsifiable. What atmospheric measurement or rainfall chemistry or soil measurement, temperature trend, or some other metric should change after these operations stop? And can you even estimate over what period?
1: Well, that's a lot to unpack, because the planet is so complex, far more complex than most even begin to understand, because most have never tried to. So to put this into perspective, John, think about this, what I'm about to say. A spoonful of healthy soil, which we have basically nowhere on planet Earth anymore, but a spoonful of healthy soil contains more organisms than there are people on planet Earth. Is that hard to comprehend? It is for me. I mean, billions and billions of organisms in a single spoonful. People have no idea there's more organisms living below the surface than above. So when you plug that into the rest of the planet, and how complex is that, that we don't know, and we have this kind of treating with contempt from every conceivable direction, with climate engineering being at the top of the list, literally toxic rain. Rain doesn't revive anything in Northern California because the rain is toxic, literally. Soil microbiome here is dead. It's dead. You can't grow things in dirt. You grow things in soil, not dirt. If the dirt is dead, nothing's going to grow. Right. And you can't not have dead dirt if you have toxic rain. So, again, the rain actually accelerates the die-off of the trees here now, and all the duff. John, you've heard on the forest fires, you heard people saying, oh, well, it's just those darn environmentalists, and not that I like those environmental groups, I don't, but you hear them say, it's just the environmentalists, they're not letting us cut down enough trees, it's in the forest. You hear that, right?
0: Oh, yes.
1: Well, that's a lie, and I'm speaking from firsthand, lifelong experience. My dad was an arborist. I've done years of habitat restoration. I manage a habitat reserve. I mean, you know my background. I'm in forestry. And so when they say that, that's just cover for the logging industry to come and cut everything down. The forests that are burning up are the ones that have been previously logged, because they take the canopy off, the understory, the brush, takes off. Now you have a fuel ladder, all the good trees with high branches that don't start on fire when there's a fire that burns underneath. Now they torch. And again, let's add the toxic rain. Let's add the trees that are dying from the roots up, from the top down, from the UV. They're coated with an incendiary dust from climate engineering. The massive record unprecedented incinerations have to do with everything but not cutting down enough trees in our forests. It's a blatant lie. John, you've heard the beetles are killing the trees, right? Heard that, right? Beetles are a symptom of a sick, dead, dying tree. So we have a whole lot of people lying, and I know some of these people, state scientists, USDA scientists. I know them. I work the field with them. So, again, we have so many people protecting their paychecks and pensions that the truth is very hard to get at. You mentioned equilibrium period. What would it take? What looks like a cure? One, if we don't stop this intentional intervention and allow the planet to respond on its own to the damage already done, we're done. That's not a guesstimate. That's sort of some outside intervening force. We're done. And I don't mean centuries from now or decades from now, or Elon Musk says the ridiculous things he said that he insinuated on his tweet that we could be in trouble in 50 years. Trouble is kicking in the front door right now for anybody that looks past the matrix media mass distraction. Countries are imploding all over the globe. Crops imploding, fisheries imploding. It's here. The reckoning is here. So on an equilibrium period, and that's what no one wants to hear, and this is where my job becomes so difficult. No one wants to hear what I have to say, because we've been trained, taught, told, programmed from birth, well, the story has to have a happy ending or don't listen. Put your fingers in your ears and run for cover. And I would argue a story with a happy ending is one in which whatever cards you were dealt, you did your very best with them, and you took your last breath knowing you did your best, and you made a difference in ways that most people don't try to quantify. If any of us has a part in waking up another person and helping them to find the courage to face the truth, to face the gathering storm, to do what they can to make a difference, doesn't that matter in ways we can't really know or understand? Would that make sense, John? If you help somebody to wake up, face the truth, and realize we're here for a reason, if we play a part in that, shouldn't that matter?
0: Well, you would think so. I certainly would think so.
1: It does to me. It does to me. When I have people say to me, Dane, you've been doing this for over 20 years, and it doesn't matter because we're still circling the drain. And my response is this, that if this whole journey, if everything I did, I mean 20 years of nonstop marching and slogging in this trench, if I made a single difference, if I made a difference to a single individual and altered their perspective, their trajectory, and helped them to care about what should be cared about, if I made a single difference to a single human being, John, this whole journey was worth it for me. And in fact, if we all work together, our research and your voice, and we've known each other for quite a while now, and you've helped me to sound this alarm, and we have made a difference. Because when I started this journey, John, 20-plus years ago, I'll get to your answer of how long will it take to find equilibrium again. Give me a moment. But and that long ago, when I started, all I heard was crickets and frogs coming back at me. And my own voice, my own echo. Nobody listened to anything. And now we have absolute upwellings of awareness happening all over the globe. We're getting nearer to critical mass. And if we can reach that critical mass and actually blow this issue out in the open, the fur will fly. I've said this before. It will fly. But everyone everywhere, every country knows what their governments have done to them without their knowledge or their consent. If that doesn't overturn this paradigm and stop what's happening in our skies, starting with our military brothers and sisters that are big participants in this, and just blindly following orders is not okay. That's not what their oath says. It doesn't say blindly follow orders no matter how devastating it is to your countrymen. It doesn't say that, does it, John?
0: No, it certainly does not.
1: No, it doesn't say that. And they need to remember that. Because to make clear the trajectory we're on, to answer your original question, if we base this on paleo data, And on past extinction events, the most comparable is 55 million years ago. It's called the PETM event, Paleocene, Eocene, Thermal Maximum, global mass extinction, which wasn't nearly as severe as what we're in right now, because this is what people don't consider. It's the speed of change that matters. Because, John, you've heard people say, well, the planet's been warmer before, right? And things were thriving then, right? You've heard people say that, right, in past epochs in Earth's geologic history. You've heard that, right?
0: Sure, repeatedly.
1: Okay. But what's the difference here? The difference is during those epochs, that change took place over hundreds of thousands of years.
0: Right.
1: Okay, wow. Now we're talking about 100 years. That's a really big difference. So it's like saying, okay, descending this 100-story building, people have done it before, right? You just go down the stairwell, the elevator, it takes 10 minutes. And okay, well, if you leap from the top story and you make it in 10 seconds, well, yeah, it's happened before. People have descended from 100-story buildings, but they didn't leap off the top because that doesn't go well. I'm grabbing at straws here, but do you understand the example? It's the speed of change that matters. And that makes the fact that what's happening right now is happening literally hundreds of times faster than any previous mass extinction event. And again, climate engineering, the single most destructive human activity, and I want to caution people, because people went out and say, oh, it's just climate engineering, that's the only thing wrong with the planet. Now, that's nonsense. And when people say that, they're going to alienate others that we need in this battle. And so that's why that's a mistake. We're back to the mantra. We can't talk about the climate without talking about this first. We all agree this should stop. Let's focus on this, and that's our mantra. But the bottom line is, it's best not to deny the fact that we've been bad stewards of the planet, because we damn sure have. So equilibrium period, PETM event, 55 million years ago, not nearly, which is really because of the speed of what's happening now, this is much worse. The equilibrium period was in the millions of years for the planet to recover from that. And that doesn't paint a good picture for us, does it, John? Because people think we'll just stop doing this or that, and everything will just magically reset itself. That's not how this equation works. And then when people hear that, they don't want to try. They don't want to try. If everything can't be the personal pursuit of pleasure they pictured for their lives, nobody wants to try. And what kind of a life is that, I would argue? I never wanted to do this, what I'm doing right now.

0: stop the weather, chemical, biological warfare in our skies. And if we can accomplish that, we can start focusing on other factors. But if we don't stop that, if we don't allow the planet to respond on its own to the damage already done, if we keep the planet in this toxic geoengineering straitjacket, we are done, period. And for people like Elon Musk to claim that we need to start geoengineering, it's mind-numbing insanity.
1: Yeah, the only way that I could see that, I find Elon Musk to be a very interesting individual. Sometimes I just have to almost put my palm to forehead and go, wow, who is this man anyway? But look here. I know we're over the air and all that, but we've known each other many years now. So here's the thing. Your recurring answer to this problem is essentially expose the alleged operations, build public awareness to a critical mass, and thereby force them to stop. But really, in your own quote, how do we stop climate engineering, end quote, material, you pretty much said there is no silver bullet. The prescribed course is continued public exposure and awareness building. So the natural order of things should be, this is happening and it's catastrophic. That leads to people become aware of it. And hopefully, therefore, it stops. But I'm wondering what would happen to the planet if suddenly all of it did stop. Do you know what I mean? Can you...
0: I know exactly what you mean. It's called... There's a scientific term for that scenario. It's called double catastrophe scenario. And your listeners
1: I thought you might know.
0: That's what it's called.
1: Sorry.
0: And your listeners can look that up. So let's back up, because there's a few things to unpack there from what you stated. Important things. So first, there's no way in the front door. And there's some recent opportunists that have shown up in this space that now that we've finally gained momentum from many, many years of nonstop fighting in this battle, there's some recent opportunists that have shown up that are trying to fleece the flock in order to claim that some little petition they have or they have no legal plan. They just claim, give us your money and we'll figure something out, which isn't really a plan, is it? There's no way in the front door. We know that. We already sued at geoengineeringwatch.org, U.S. and Canada. There's no way in the front door. This system has been designed for decades to make it impossible to enter through the front door, and there's no time to carry out litigation. There literally is no time. If you have the best attorneys in the world, and we submitted, I mean, in total, 100 and something FOIA, Freedom of Information Act requests, John. They come back redacted, all of them. We even sued, and we even had, the Air Force had to pay our attorneys for the fact that they weren't giving us the information we were required to, because they would rather do that than give us the information. You follow me?
1: Yes.
0: Does that make sense? So, and in Canada, same thing. The former Premier of British Columbia, Bill Vanderzalm, he's a personal friend, and Bill would show me 40 pages from the Canadian government. I mean, every single page is redacted, every single page. There's no way in the front door. This comes down to a population that wakes up and realizes that we are literally fighting for our lives. Every single breath we take is toxic, and yes, we have a lot of military, industrialized, chemical, everything, farm chemical, but the intentional dumping of nanoparticles, manufactured nanoparticles, the most toxic of all, because the smaller the particle, the more toxic it is, and we're talking about toxic particles on top of that, synergistically toxic particles. When you mix them, they're exponentially worse. And we're sucking that up with every breath. Is it any wonder that these are endocrine-disrupting particles. They're neurodegenerative disease-causing particles. This is absolutely mind-numbing that people can ignore this when our air... John, you've seen the skies. They look like something out of a science fiction movie, right? A lot. You've seen them, right? Stripes everywhere, filthy skies. Yes? John?
1: Dane, what if the idea is to ultimately remove the human race and supplant what was the actual soul with some kind of digital replication? Because there's no rationale that could be beneficial in any way that I can even imagine for the use of all these chemicals, and the chemicals we know very well through the food development, food production, these chemicals.

0: are still there, and they and look at all this disease, look at all this obesity and all this. Do you think that the spiritual warfare that people are very much aware of, and more people are becoming aware of it every day, do you think that's the ultimate goal, is to actually destroy the human being?
1: No. We have a chain of events, an unbroken chain of events in this space, that every single link in that chain is humans behaving poorly for purposes of power and control. So if we back this all the way up, we have, your listeners could look up extensive list of patents at Geoengineering Watchdog, or whether my patent's going back well over 100 years. And we have a military-industrial complex run by the money printers. They have always run the money printers, John. For those that are familiar with this whole path, and those that were taken out when the Titanic was sunk, and the 1913 coup at this switch to, on the currency control that happened in that year. This is many people that know about currency know about this. And after World War II, or at the end of World War II, the U.S. not only having nuclear bombs, but the only country that used those nuclear bombs on innocent civilian cities. And part of the stipulation from the surrender agreement after that, dollar being the global reserve currency, because, and other countries went along with that because they knew that U.S. not only had nuclear bombs, they would use them. But what was part of the point of that is to make sure the dollar was the global reserve currency. Why? So that those who print the money, and that has nothing to do with any elected official. They're all puppets in the play. I don't care what their political stripe is. Those who print the money could then print as much as they want for whatever they want, and thus they control militaries, thus they control countries. John, do you know that since the year 2000, I think the Pentagon's missing something like $32 trillion? Did you know that? Missing.
0: I've heard all kinds of things, including things like that, yeah.
1: Well, that's real. People can look it up. So where did that money even come from, let alone go missing? This is black ops money. That's only what we know about. So, again, back to motives. So for those in power, they need total control. We've talked about what Lyndon Johnson said in 1962. We talked about that a lot. It's the first 30 seconds of the Geoengineering Watch weekly hard-hitting commercial-free broadcast, Global Alert News. First 30 seconds, Lyndon Johnson saying, acknowledging we had the power to control the world's cloud layer then, and he who controls the weather controls the world. This is all connected. It's about power and control till the brutal, bitter end, even if you only have ashes to rule over, because those in power are not sane. They're not sane. They're power addicts, and they will do anything to retain that power, even if they only have ashes to rule over. And we have too many people that want to think, well, if we're being sprayed in our skies, it must be China. It must be Russia. Now, in fact, to go deeper into that, and I'll be covering this on my broadcast tomorrow in great depth, the intergovernmental cooperation between otherwise adversarial nations on the climate engineering issue. Great detail. How the systems work. John, you know that countries, otherwise adversarial countries, were certainly working together on the whole CV-19 scenario, right?
0: Yeah.
1: I mean, it can't be otherwise.
0: Definitely.
1: Same is true with climate engineering. So, and we have U.S. Senate documents to prove this, going back to 1978. Intergovernmental cooperation between otherwise adversarial nations, I'm quoting, because of the cross-border ramifications. So the rest is theater. It's like mafia families that work together to a point, and when everything starts to fray apart, not enough to go around, the infighting starts. We're at that point now. Atmosphere is not only a biological testing zone, a physics lab, a battlefield, and given the fact that the atmosphere is thinner, or as thin as the skin on an apple, that puts it in perspective, doesn't it? Did you know that, John? It's mathematically, if you compare the atmosphere and the Earth, the atmosphere is as thin as the skin on an apple. And that's what allows us to live here. So when you have them using this as a weapon, as a covert weapon of war, and again, think of the psychological aspect, John, that I just talked about. How many people did you know when you remember the blizzard in New Orleans? We talked about this before in Florida. You remember when those headlines were out, right? And how many people go, oh, look, that proves everything's fine, right?
0: Oh, yeah, absolutely.
1: A lot of people said that, okay? And it's funny how quick they change. Like here in Northern California, we just had 4+ months of hell. I mean hell. No rain. None. Triple-digit temperatures. Everything's dying in the forest at some level. And then we just had a little chemically nucleated bit of moisture come over us. They flash cooled things down. Everybody forgets about the last 4 months.
0: Oh, boy. I'll tell you. Well, when we come back on the other side of this break, we still have the majority of the coming half hour together with me, John B., and Dane Wigginton, geoengineeringwatch.org. Dane, tell us real quickly, how do we hear your broadcasts?
1: 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You cannot fit more news into 55 minutes than we do there. The latest hard-hitting headlines, global alert news.
0: Thank you. All right, perfect. I want everybody to be in attendance as they can, and we will be back as fast as we can. Okay? Okay. Oh, boy. Life is problems, and here we are.
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4: Deception is a state of mind, and the mind of the state. James Jesus Angleton. 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

0: yes. I'll tell you what, time goes by quickly, does it not? Every time we get together with Dane Wigington. Dane, what exactly is the unfolding Godzilla El Nino? I mean, how significant do you think it could become? And what would you expect it to do to weather patterns if it develops along the trajectory you're watching now?
1: It's here. That's a term that the science community is using. Climate engineering is inseparable from this event. Climate engineering has, because it can control atmospheric pressure zones, thus surface zonal wind flows, the climate engineers have very intentionally pushed excessive thermal energy buildup, heat buildup over terrestrial regions. They've pushed that out over the oceans where it's absorbed. That's why we just came off a triple dip La Nina, which is the opposite of El Nino. That's and the they've kept the upwelling from happening, but now that heat has to come out. And again, it's not that there's not other sources of heat. I'm not implying that. Again, industrialized civilization is a heat engine, period. I mean, you know how much heat, for example, the data centers are creating, right, John? You've heard about that, creating extraordinary excessive heat and water consumption. But we just had readings of subsurface ocean temperatures about 18 degrees above normal. That's inconceivable. Yeah. I mean, it's the ramifications here are off the charts, and this is sort of what climate engineering has done is a sort of a robbing Peter to pay Paul in order to use the environment as a weapon, and now the chickens are coming home to roost. And on top of what sea surfaces or sea temperatures this high will cause, we have the manipulation factor, which skews the whole equation in the wrong way, and we have the controllers will use this as cover for doing a lot more still, as they always do. That's why this is the crown jewel weapon. Back to the why. Climate engineering is the crown jewel weapon of the controllers because it's the weapon with which they can, have been, and will continue to bring populations to their knees without those populations ever even knowing they're under assault. And that's, again, why people, when they ask, why would they do this? Why wouldn't they do this? Those in power aren't here to help us. They're here to maintain their control. Why wouldn't they want a weapon that they can do whatever they want to populations? They can cut off their rain, drought them into oblivion. They can brutalize them with biblical flooding. They can chemically nucleate cloud moisture, and now we have not just baseball and softball size hail, John. We have now grapefruit size hail. In fact, the science community lies about it. I'm looking at a headline. It's about a month old. Smithsonian Magazine, Smithsonian Institute. Here's the headline: Giant destructive hail is becoming more common with climate change, study says. That's a lie. Not that it's not becoming more common, but it's not from the reason they give. I'm not saying the climate's not changing. It's a lot of things are changing. Climate engineering at the top of the list. That giant hail is from chemical ice nucleation operations from climate engineering, period, end of story. The rest is a lie. You don't get more ice and flash freezes like you had in Texas. You don't get that from a warming planet. That's absolutely a lie, and they know that.
0: Right.
1: And that's why remember when they made the switch from the global warming term, John, to the climate change term? Happened in 1998. So that was the warmest year ever recorded up to that point in time. That's when they really doubled down on climate engineering. They needed a term that would make people believe, oh, that flash freeze in Texas or the snow in New Orleans. Or let's go back. I think we talked about this maybe before, but going back to July 4th this year when all the festivities were happening in Washington, D.C., and we had a heat index in D.C. of 128 degrees. On the same weekend, 3 feet of snow fell in Montana. Anybody that thinks that that's normal needs to recheck their reality. And that flash cool down, that chemically frozen material, is not nature. So we have academia lying their backsides off. What a pack of cowards. I have no words for the cowardice. It's not just cowardice, it's tyranny. It's absolute tyranny. At the beginning of this broadcast, John, you mentioned, quote, renewable energy. And renewable energy is not renewable. It's better than the straight-up burning of carbon fuel. I've been off-grid for 25 years, and on sunny days I can produce 60 kilowatts of power for free. And that's better than outright carbon burning, but it's not renewable. But the point I'm trying to make is when climate engineering is completely derailing all three primary forms of alternative energy, wind, hydro, and solar, it is radically thwarting solar, because when you block direct sunlight, and that's exactly what solar radiation management is designed to do, you don't lose a few percentage points of solar output. You can lose 30, 40, 50%, and we have massive commercial solar farms that are producing half their design output because of climate engineering blocking the sun. And none of the environmental groups are saying a damn thing, none. You have the wind turbines, and you have a lot of those in Texas, right?
0: Yeah.
1: Okay, so climate engineering is radically thwarting their power output because climate engineering is creating all-or-nothing wind scenarios. It either isn't blowing at all, or it's blowing too hard, neither of which works for turbines. They either have to shut them down if they're blowing too hard, or if the wind speed drops in half, they make one-eighth of their power output. And the hydropower, we just talked about that with the dams. We have the two biggest reservoirs in the U.S. about to go high and dry with no hydro output. That is a direct result of climate engineering. So isn't it criminal that the so-called environmental camps say nothing about this elephant in the equation that is completely rendering pointless the very, quote, renewable energy forms which they're pushing, right?
0: Yeah. It just seems ludicrous to me. They, okay, we got to get this wind power going. Oh, boy, we're going to get a big government contract. And then, you know, the result is really... It's all right, but it's nothing to write home about. And I'm wondering...
1: Well, especially not with climate engineering. Again, and there's other factors. Again, all these factors are very, very complex. But with solar panels, even if you do have a really clear day with no aerosol spraying operations going on,
0: yeah.
1: Remember that really hot UV radiation we just talked about?
0: Yes.
1: Okay, that's why surfaces are so hot. That's why so many... are dying in cars now. That catches people off guard. There's so much more penetrating thermal energy raining down through the atmosphere now because climate engineering is destroying the ozone layer, and that same thermal energy heats up solar panels and radically diminishes their power output. So even on a completely sunny day, now the power output goes way down, like 30, 40%, because that panel's too hot. It's called the heat coefficient. So there's so many layers to this, and all these roads lead back to climate engineering as a core causal factor. And I want to stress, I'm not denying the other forms of damage to the planet. And if you want to help this issue, for people that want to help it, don't do that. When Marjorie Taylor Greene, you remember, did you know she introduced federal legislation to ban geoengineering? Did you know that?
0: I heard a little rumble about it, but I never heard any more about it. I never knew where it went.
1: She quit shortly afterward, and that's interesting, too. But the first thing Marjorie said was she denied any other form of damage to the planet, first thing out of her mouth. So she just lost half the people we need in the battle, and that was a mistake. She should have stuck to the subject at hand. She should have stuck to the fact that, hey, I don't want to be treated like a lab rat. Nobody has a right to interfere with the planet's life support systems. I want this to stop. That's what she should have said. And she wouldn't have burned bridges before she even got off the starting line. Does that make sense?
0: Yeah, I'm afraid it does.
1: We're playing chess. We need to learn how to play well. Yeah.
0: Yeah, well, are you of the opinion that government environmental data is either being erased or otherwise disappearing?
1: Yes, in both cases, true, but in the opposite direction of what people want to believe. And there's one particular individual out there I know that is trying to imply that they're deleting it and erasing it because it's not as bad as we've been told. And that is not true. And the frontline data to back that up is beyond overwhelming. And we check, for example, we check temperatures in numerous parts of the country, parts of the world, and what we routinely see is not an over-reporting of temperatures. We see an under-reporting. Why would they do that? People ask, right? Because the severity of what's unfolding, and again, climate engineering being quartered, and let's put that in perspective. Climate engineering and these particles that we're told, for listeners who don't know what climate engineering is all about, the stated official purpose, solar radiation management, stratospheric aerosol injection, cloud albedo enhancement, is to block some of the sun's incoming thermal energy to slow the warming of the planet. Don't those particles retain heat too? Yes, they do, very effectively. So it's cutting off your nose to spite your face. Shortwave radiation is penetrating through those particles, John. That's why you can be on the beach on a cloudy day and you burn, right? You can still get burnt, right?
0: Yeah.
1: Okay, long-wave radiation is what returns to space. That's why it should cool off at night. Have you noticed nighttime temperatures aren't really cooling down that much?
0: No, sometimes I haven't observed this. Yeah, it doesn't get cool until almost 4 a.m.
1: Yep, and climate engineering on top of everything else, whatever else is in the equation, and I'm not denying that there isn't more in the equation, because there is, but climate engineering elements are blocking long-wave radiation from returning to space. Climate engineering itself is further exacerbating the very problem it claims to be mitigating. Is that not insanity? So, again, this is about power and control from any perspective, whether it's skewing the perception of the populations and keeping them oblivious as to the true damage to the planet until the last possible moment, or they can drought out countries. We've talked about Iran, I think. Iran is one country that we know has been subjected to weather warfare for over four decades, blocking their precipitation, thus thwarting their food production, thus destabilizing their populations. And it's not about what anybody thinks of Iran or their culture. That's weather warfare, period. And we know the same thing's been happening in countries in Africa, that the big superpowers can bring countries to their knees without the populations ever even knowing they're under assault, then they can force governments to make behind-closed-doors deals for resources, whatever they want, if they want the rain to return. Can you see how powerful a weapon this is?
0: Oh, absolutely. Yeah, it's absolutely diabolical.
1: It
0: really
1: is.
0: It is.
1: And to bring that home, do we think they care any more about us? No. What's happening in the Southwest right now? We have 40 million Americans about to be out of water. And the point I'm making is, if anybody thinks that those in power care any more about Americans than they do Iranians or anybody else, time to wake up. Time to wake up. They don't.
0: So it's not a matter of experimentation, and we really believe that we'll be improving the condition of the planet Earth if we do this. I don't see how they could think that way. It looks to me that as though they're, I mean, I don't like to be all gloom and doom about this stuff. I like to err on the side of the benevolent aspect of human nature, but I'm not seeing much of it. And I'm just wondering, what do you think the objective of this is ultimately? Call the herd, control the herd, or what's left of it? I mean, those are the only two things I can think of.
1: Again, one, there's no benevolence in this equation. None. Zero. And in addition to controlling the weather, thus controlling food supplies, populations, being able to mire them in misery, in addition to that aspect, we are all getting dumber by the day. And that's not my opinion. It's science, peer-reviewed science fact. In fact, in the U.S., we have a peer-reviewed study that concluded IQs in the U.S. have dropped in the last generation. They have dropped 6 to 9 points. That's a lot. So, as I've stated before, to try to get the point across, how do you know when you're getting dumber by the day? It gets harder and harder to tell. And we all are. And degenerative diseases are going off the scale. A population that's more debilitated, less cognitively functional, is easier to control. But it's all the above, as I've just gone over. It's power addicts with a weapon that, even if it is killing the planet, they're not going to let go of this weapon. There's too many invested. There's too many addicted to that power. We know they're not sane. We've talked about before they detonated, because people say, John, I know we talked about this, and you heard it, but well, they wouldn't do this to themselves. Yes, they would. They have. And anybody who tells themselves they wouldn't doesn't know much about history. The first detonation of nuclear bombs, they thought could collapse the atmosphere. The hydrogen bombs in the magnetosphere, Project Starfish Prime and Project Fishbowl, they definitely thought could collapse the atmosphere. But they did it anyway. The depleted uranium used in our ammunition. I mean, I don't know where I would stop. They're covering the planet with chemicals. They're treating the oceans like a toxic radioactive waste dump. All countries, not just the U.S. It's everybody does it. But we've done a lot of it here, a lot more than people understand, John. And in fact, off the coast of California, I found this out the hard way because I used to subsist off spearfishing of the Channel Islands. I would spend a lot of time out there with the marine life that's now dead and gone. But in the 80s, a state marine biologist told me, stop eating those fish. Why? I'm 50 miles out to sea in what's supposed to be a pristine environment. Because he knew that there was 500,000 barrels of DDT that our government looked the other way as they dumped it off in the Catalina Channel. 500,000 barrels of DDT, and now we know that was one of 18 dump sites. And there's a whole hell of a lot more we're learning about now, too. Russia's dumping their nuclear waste in the oceans. So is the U.S. We're climate engineering. From every conceivable direction, we are treating this planet with contempt that's beyond belief. And statistically, for people that don't understand the time frame they're dealing with, who think, okay, well, we could be in trouble in, you know, a century or two or a few decades. Uh-uh. It's here. It's kicking in the front door now. Statistically, mathematically, we're in for some very, very big bumps in the road. That's putting it mildly. We're reaching the end of the road for what was. And I don't care who doesn't believe that. I don't care. I'm tired of pulling punches. I'm not going to pull punches anymore. Just because people don't want to hear it doesn't mean it doesn't need to be said. And, John, you know people who feel, give me a happy ending or I don't want to hear it, right?
0: Yeah, sure.
1: So here's the point. I know I've said this before, but it drives the point home. If your child was in a burning house, and you were told you have almost no chance of saving your child, would you just go, oh, well, you know, I'm not going to try. If there's almost no chance I can save him, I'll just let it burn. Do you know anybody that would do that?
0: No.
1: No. But yet, in this case, I'm just going to ignore it and take a Caribbean cruise and Disney World and just pretend nothing's wrong. Good luck with that for much longer, because they're doing everything they can to pacify the populations, to distract them with election theater and every other form of drama they can drum up so that people don't see the oncoming train. Again, this example, descriptive, I used it before, but the population, with few exceptions, is like the occupants of a car parked on the train tracks, trying to decide what station to put the radio on. The train's a moment from impact, lights flashing, horn blaring, and they don't even see it. You don't even see it. So, again, this issue, it's happening in our skies. Of all the other causes and concerns that we face, and there are many, and there are valid causes and concerns, if we do not deal with this biggest hole in the bottom of the boat is going to go down. Nothing else will matter. And, John, in the time we've known each other, you know I've been warning very desperately for a long time, and you've seen a lot happen environmentally, right?
0: In that time.
1: And it's getting worse way faster. And these forests that are burning, we talked about that. Now we're having science studies released that are confirming everything I've stated for all these years, about 20 years. These forests are not coming back. They are not growing back. You could shut all forms of human activity off right now, and these forests are not coming back. Not in any time frame that matters. Let me say it in that context. And I'm living it right now. I'm literally living in it. There are no new starts for trees. Not Doug fir, not oak. I mean, it's apocalyptic. And people who live in urban areas, they don't have a clue. Because Starbucks is still open, right? What could be wrong?
0: Right. All's right with the world. I can get my coffee. No.
1: So, there you
0: well,
1: go.
0: You paint a dismal picture here. And, of course, inevitably the question is, what can we do about it? I don't know what to do about it.
1: Let me put a positive spin on that again, because that's what's so important. Because I do. I want to get people's attention, man. This is it. We're in a fight for life. If we don't get up on deck and do something, ship's going down. People should never underestimate their personal power. And I you probably don't remember, John, but the last 5 minutes of the dimming, the editor that did it, he did this on his own, and I it's just a godsend, because it's exactly what I wanted to say to the world. Any one of us could be the final pebble to trigger the landslide of awakening. Any one of us. We shouldn't underestimate our personal power. If we just throw that pebble into the pond, how far will that ripple go? If we wake up, if we pass on credible data, and that's key, because there's a lot of people online in this issue passing on anything but credible data. In fact, they're regurgitating the official denial that this is just jet exhaust, pretending they're fighting climate engineering, but, oh, by the way, it's just jet exhaust. Those are grifters. Those are disinformation con artists. We only post credible data at geoengineeringwatch.org that we have proven with testing and years of research. If you share credible data with, from a credible source with two people the first day of a 30-day month, and those two each the second day, so on for 30 days, you're into the millions. If we looked at it in that light, that we could, in fact, cause a ripple that turns into a tidal wave, then we could make a difference, even at this late hour. And whatever happens, to know at your core that you did everything you could, that's a life well lived, isn't it, John?
0: I would think so. Yeah, most people just don't know what to do. They feel that their sphere of influence is very small.
1: Well, it's not.
0: It's not,
1: they
0: is
1: need
0: it?
1: To type the activist suggestions link on the homepage of geoengineeringwatch.org will tell you exactly what you can do from your own home computer for free. And starting spot fires of awareness. And when people start to wake up around you, you don't feel so powerless anymore. You know you're making a difference.
0: All right, I'm looking at Geoengineering Watch right now. If we want to listen to your program, we can get to it from the site, yeah?
1: It's right there. Global Alert News, I just finished my 577th week in a row. I've never missed a week.
0: Fantastic. And one more time, Pacific time, when are you up and running?
1: That post is very early. It goes on the air on live radio at Saturday morning early. We post it by the end of the day Saturday. It's posted at the end of the day every Saturday. No commercials, no politics, 55 minutes of news that definitely needs to be heard.
0: God bless you, man. Stay as safe as possible,
1: brother,
0: strong as always, and we'll talk again in the not-too-distant future.
1: Always appreciate you, Brother John. Have a great day.
0: Goes both ways. Dane Wigginton, everybody. Geoengineeringwatch.org. I'll be missing you, but I'll talk to you again on Tuesday the 8th. Have a great Labor Day weekend. Relax for a while. Forget about it, and just allow the signal to continue. God bless you, everyone, and good night.

0: It's true. If you want something to go away, quit buying it, quit feeding it. The flip side to that coin is if you want something to grow, nourish it. People are getting tired of feeding the big tech monster because what they get in return is shadow banning, overt banning, or suspension on social media. Big tech and its derivatives also try to financially soft kill. This is when someone wants to buy something, but they are prevented from doing it because their payment repeatedly fails. And of course, when the gateways do work, we pay for this convenience with fees. So, don't feed the monster. If you want or have ever wanted to join Caravan to Midnight by card or any other payment service and found you could not process your membership, just send a check or money order to CTM, P.O. 141288, Dallas, Texas 75214. Include a legibly written email, a phone number in case we need to reach you, and as soon as we see that info, your membership is activated, and you help turn the monster.
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9: News this hour from Town Hall. I'm Ron Taylor. A judge has declared a mistrial in the Lindsey Clancy murder. After 7 days of deliberating, the jurors failed to reach a verdict on whether she was criminally responsible for killing her three children 3 years ago in her Massachusetts home. Plymouth County District Attorney Tim Cruz says Lindsey Clancy is guilty of murder.
10: I appreciate the fact that there are strong feelings and opinions tied to this case. However, our job is to set aside our feelings and focus solely on the facts. The facts are Lindsey Clancy killed her three children, and the evidence suggested to us that she was in control of her actions when she committed those homicides.
9: Cruz said the prosecution would not make any decision soon on whether to retry the case. The legal process, considering a retrial, could begin later in the month. The Trump administration says it's planning to start excavation work on a memorial in Washington over the next couple of weeks.
11: Critics say the project would disrupt historic sight lines in Washington, D.C. But Interior Secretary Doug Burgum wrote on social media platform X that the arch would be, quote, one of the great pieces of American architecture, unquote. Secretary Burgum also says the arch is befitting the world's most powerful capital. The planned 250-foot tall memorial arch will stand between the Lincoln Memorial and Arlington National Cemetery.
9: That's Washington correspondent Andrew Stewart reporting. Meanwhile, a lawsuit is challenging the plans for the arch. The job market rebounded last month as employers added a surprising 162,000 jobs. The unemployment stayed at 4.1%, revisions adding 55,000 jobs to June and July payables. The jobs report issued by the Labor Department yesterday could be good news for the president, just 2 months before midterm elections. News and analysis at townhall.com.
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9: Just about the time you thought you'd heard everything, along comes this story.
13: When most people see a well-dressed penguin, they say, wow, there goes a well-dressed penguin. Researchers in Chile have designed special vests for penguins to help the critters recover from storm injuries. The snug red vest threaded with copper and zinc help to speed up the healing. Veterinarians are adapting technology for Humboldt penguins, whose population has declined due to threats like fishing nets and plastic pollution. Jason Walker reporting.
9: A long-lost Italian portrait looted by the Nazis has been cleared for return to the heir of a prominent Jewish art dealer. Yesterday, an Argentine court approved a deal under which the daughter of a fugitive Nazi official gave up her claim to the painting to avoid trial. The work was found last year in her home. More news at townhall.com. The stock market dipped as a strong jobs report raised interest rate hike worries. We get more on yesterday's market activities from financial correspondent Seth Sutel, reporting from New York.
14: Stocks fell on Wall Street and Treasury yields rose after a surprisingly strong job market report appeared to increase the chances that the Federal Reserve could raise interest rates. The S&P 500 lost 0.4% Friday. The Dow gave back 271 points, that's about 0.5%. The NASDAQ composite fell 0.3%. The government reported that employers added 162,000 jobs last month. That was far more than expected. Resilience in the job market could give the Fed leeway to raise its benchmark short-term interest rate to fight inflation. The Fed holds its next policy meeting later this month. Seth Sutel, New York.
9: You'll find more on these stories at townhall.com.
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18: Good morning. This is O'Connor and Company, but this is not Larry O'Connor. My name is Bethany Mandel, and I'm co-hosting, I guess just hosting this morning. We have a lot coming up this morning. We're going local with some pretty unbelievable stories out of Northern Virginia, from the latest controversy surrounding Fairfax County Prosecutor Steve Descano and illegal immigrants to a Virginia mom who was actually sentenced after letting her five-year-old walk to the pond in her own gated community by herself. We'll also talk about what's going on inside Montgomery County schools, from sweltering classrooms and broken air conditioning to the bigger question of whether curriculum itself needs an overhaul. Later, we're digging into the Lindsey Clancy trial from the perspectives that we haven't heard nearly enough from a father's perspective. But first, let's start right here in Northern Virginia. Fairfax County Commonwealth's attorney, Steve Descano, is back in the headlines. It's never a good thing. And there are some serious questions about how his office is handling violent offenders in cases involving illegal immigrants. Joining me now to break it all down is Sean Kennedy with Virginians for Safe Communities. Sean, good morning. So I want to start out with sort of the latest from Steve Descano. Can you give our listeners a rundown of what his latest antics are?
19: Well, the most pressing thing, obviously, there's two cases going on that have sort of come to a head in the last few weeks. One is the individual who groped high school girls, as young as 14, in Fairfax City High. And that adult man, he was 18 years old at the time, but was a sophomore somehow. Wow. At Fairfax High, groped 13 girls. He was convicted of groping 9 of them. And Steve Descano charged him with assault instead of sexual battery. And I've actually heard from local prosecutors that it constituted aggravated sexual battery, which is a 20-year sentence. Instead, he got convicted of just simple assault, which is a misdemeanor, and he was given 180 days, served 130 days, and then ICE picked him up in a shocking reversal. The Fairfax County Sheriff, which imposes a sanctuary city policy because the county makes them, basically, turned him over to ICE, and he is now going to return and have his graduation party in El Salvador. So that's good news. But the other thing that's really, I think, striking people, and just yesterday an individual walked out of the courthouse when I was doing a TV interview about this. A number of killers, they killed people, they effectively admitted to it, were given not guilty by reason of insanity pleas in the last few years. My current count is 14 since Steve Descano took office. Across the state of Virginia and the rest of the state, it's been 50 in that period. So Virginia, Fairfax has 3% of the murders, but almost 30% of the total number of insanity deals. And of those, they're getting released in two different ways, just straight up released. Somebody was released in mid-July, and a week before that, somebody was given a community visit, and he jumped on a plane to Tajikistan and disappeared because Steve Descano agreed to let him go get a passport. So now he's free and loose. And there's a number of others that we know have also been given these community visits. So they're just walking around, unescorted, doing their thing, being crazy killers. And this is ongoing. And then, of course, there's the two pending investigations, one by the House Judiciary Committee into Steve Descano's discriminatory treatment and preferential treatment for illegal aliens, and a similar one by the Department of Justice about his preferential treatment and violation of civil rights by discriminating against citizens in preference to illegal aliens. So he's got a lot on his plate right now. But luckily, I don't want to really encourage people to give him more views, but if you look up Steve Descano on TikTok or Instagram, he's making very cringe videos, so you can go watch those, because he's getting no positive press here in Virginia. So, of course, he's out there making TikToks.
18: So how much of this is his decision-making versus that of judges? Because I've spoken to experts in other states, and they basically told me, I don't know how much of this is Steve Descano versus that of, like, the decision-making of individual judges. Does he have a unique power that other prosecutors in other parts of the country don't have?
19: To some extent, one of the things that you could start with is sort of think of it as a funnel. The first decision he made in the case of the illegal alien groper was the charging decision. He chose to charge him with the least applicable crime, in this case, assault. And then he agreed to a plea deal where he would serve this 180 days. So the judge had to rubber stamp that, but in effect, the judge's hands were tied. The plea agreements in these cases are effectively binding, where if they weren't satisfied by the judge, in many cases the defendant could just back out and say, okay, I don't accept it. If you're going to do that, I'm going to withdraw my plea. So in many of these cases, they're pre-agreed sentencing recommendations and they're locked in. The judges, of course, have the right in Virginia to reject plea agreements and just say, no, I'm not accepting that. But in the case of, in most cases, these judges just go along and rubber stamp, but they're not the ones actually issuing the sentencing unless it's an open sentencing recommendation, which in most cases it's not, because Steve Descano has gotten them to plead guilty only on the supposition that they will serve a limited sentence. And that's usually what is occurring here, and that's what happened in the case of the Groper and in the insanity pleas. The only recourse the judge has is to outright reject it. Now, we have seen a number of instances here in Fairfax County where they were so egregious and the judge was courageous, they did reject plea agreements, and that ended tragically. I mean, honestly, tragically. There was a pedophile who attacked and tried to kidnap a four-year-old girl in Annandale, Virginia, Hiram Bacateño Rodriguez, also an illegal alien, who had repeatedly been charged with indecent liberties with a child and all these things. And after he did this, they brought a plea agreement up for him to serve 2 years in jail, which he probably served much less than that due to sentencing credits and things like that. And the first judge said, hell no. And Steve Escano then said, okay, I'll go back to the drawing board. And he did what they call it, Fairfax County, effectively judge shopping, and tried to wait till he could get on someone else's docket. He got on another judge's docket, and that judge said, hell no times two. So what did Steve Descano do? He dropped the charges. And I will tell you, very good people on the inside made sure that didn't end that way. And the mother of the victim, the four-year-old, called ICE, and ICE came and got him.
18: Wow.
19: So he is now also in Central America living his best life, because there was no justice. There was no justice for that four-year-old girl. And the mother actually said, ICE was my last means to get justice because Steve Descano failed her. And that seems to be the problem here, is that no one gets justice. And I don't want to see people like Abdul Jalla, who killed the single mother Stephanie Minter at the bus stop. I don't want to see him go back to Sierra Leone. I know that sounds radical, you know, whatever. I want to see him spend the rest of his life in a box in a Virginia State Correctional Institution or on a gurney. I don't want to see him in any way sent back to Sierra Leone. He deserves to die in the Commonwealth. But unfortunately, I don't trust that he will. I think he'll get an insanity plea or something. And once again, he will escape true justice. And that's what happens every day here in Fairfax County, is people don't get justice, and there have to be other means. And in the instance of illegal aliens, ICE is that, you know, last line of defense.
18: So I want to get a little philosophical at 6 o'clock in the morning, because why not?
19: Yeah.
18: Why is he doing this? Why does he think that his job as a prosecutor is to protect the perpetrators instead of the victims?
19: Somebody just yesterday, actually, I was asked a different question, and their response was, you have to remember it is philosophical. He says basic principles. Steve Descano was a prison abolitionist, was their exact quote. And his entire frame is to eliminate and decarcerate and eliminate the criminal legal system, as these people sometimes call it. So he believes wholeheartedly in his agenda, and he's executing it. Now, the problem for Steve Descano is he's actually an incompetent. And there are other Soros DAs around the country who are very competent. And I'll give you a very clear example. And that is Parisa Dagani-Tafti in Arlington. She's smart as a whip. I would, and not one day in the world, tell you that Parisa is not very smart. Is she evil? Absolutely. But she's good at what she does. And she doesn't get headlines. She executes cases well. And when it's something politically toxic, she actually prosecutes it because she knows that it's going to become at the expense of other cases. Steve Descano hires morons. I'll just be honest. He is a moron, and he bungles so much that it basically the line between incompetence and ideology is being blurred here in Fairfax County. You can't always tell if he did it on purpose or he just doesn't know what he's doing.
18: So I think I think we found finally someone who Virginia will prosecute, and it's a mom of five who, and we'll be talking about this later in the show, a mom of five who let her son walk to the pond in their gated community to pick up some feathers and then walk back. She could see him the whole time. She had the book thrown at her. Was this also a Descano decision?
19: No, this isn't in Fairfax County, okay. But this is an example of the petty nature of bureaucrats, and I'll include the police in that. And yeah. You know, I work for a pro-police group, and my organization, my nonprofit, is very pro-law enforcement. But if you read what actually happened in that, she got testy with the cops on scene, and they decided to throw the book at her. They brought in Child Protective Services, who are, you know, little petty tyrants, and they came in. And then the prosecutor, she probably was, you know, giving lip to, even to the prosecutor, because she was very upset about this, legitimately so.
18: Yes.
19: And they basically said, okay, we'll show you. And, you know, that's not how justice should be done. Oh, we're going to retaliate and give you, you know, every piece of punishment we can.
18: Yeah.
19: Just because you're basically being disrespectful to us. That's not what happened. So in this case,
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5: History was made on today's date. 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
6: 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The daughter of an Albanian grocer, she joined an order at age 18 and worked in the slums of Calcutta. 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
5: Welcome back to O'Connor and Company. I'm not Larry O'Connor. I'm Bethany Mandel, sitting in for vacationing Larry O'Connor this morning. And we have more with Sean Kennedy of Virginians for Safe Communities, who's sticking around with us. Thank you so much, Sean, for waking up early and coming on to talk to us this morning. I want to dig a little bit deeper into the story that we talked about in the last segment about

0: this groping victim deciding to come forward and praise ICE. I'm going to read from that statement that her lawyer released and said, this matter should not be reduced to partisan politics or the broader national debate over immigration. Went on to praise ICE. How much sort of recourse do citizens in Northern Virginia have when it comes to crimes that Steve Toscano is not choosing to prosecute? If they're committed by illegal immigrants, presumably they have, you know, this ICE remedy. Are there other remedies that victims' families can turn to instead of the local prosecutor who refuses to do his job?
1: Unfortunately, the only remedy we actually saw that was positive that came out of this was piss Steve Toscano off enough and you can get it moved. And I'll tell you that example was there was a mother with her three children in a car on the Beltway, which is the freeway system that runs through D.C. I think it was the 495. And she's driving along and somebody totally insane, they're going 60 miles an hour. He T-bones her, which if you've ever driven on a major interstate highway, it's very difficult to do.
0: Yeah.
1: He didn't sideswipe her. He T-boned her coming from the side. She flips over fortunately, this is on Mother's Day. No one's hurt in the car, but his car flips over. He jumps out. And while his car's flipped over, hundreds of beer cans and bottles fly all over the 495. He runs across the freeway into the neighborhood. They catch him. He's clearly intoxicated. But by the time they catch him, he has no alcohol in his system because it's like 18 hours later or whatever. Anyway, so this goes to trial. They are basically going to drop the charges. The delays. It's during COVID. And the wife is a former prosecutor herself. So I helped them a little bit, but basically – they went public and said, this guy's going to drop the charges against the guy who almost killed my entire family. Like he's a menace and all this other stuff. And this kind of media backlash where they got so pissed off Toscano so much, they attacked the victim by name in a court filing. So the victim then got the opportunity to say that there's bias in the prosecutor's office, and a judge reassigned it to a different prosecutor in a different jurisdiction, in this case Prince William County. They prosecuted the guy, and he went to jail. Toscano was going to drop the charges, but she went to the media and pissed off Toscano enough to get a venue change, and the guy went to prison. So, I would say irregular routes to do it. If there's a federal component, you could go to the feds in the Eastern District of Virginia. But in most cases, there is no venue. It's ICE is last resort with illegal aliens. But in so many cases, and we just had one right now in February, which breaks my heart. I tried to help the family as best we could, where this man premeditated a murder and he broke into someone's house in the middle of the night and shot him 10 times with a gun. He wore all black, whatever. They said he was insane. He had a written plan, like it was premeditated in every which way. They gave him a not guilty by reason of insanity verdict. And now, just like these other insane people, he's going to eventually get this community visits and conditional release for premeditated first degree murder every which way. And the family fought it and tried to get the judge to throw it out. But the judge went along with Toscano, and Toscano made this bad deal, and they have no recourse. There's nothing they can do after the fact. And so it's really tragic. I mean, the prosecutorial power across this country, it's not just Toscano, is absolute discretion. And then there's something worse, that police have something called qualified immunity. Prosecutors and a lot of state actors have something called state immunity or prosecutorial immunity that gives prosecutors. It is nearly absolute. There's already been a case here in Fairfax County where somebody sued Toscano for bungling their son's sexual predator case and letting the guy out, who then went on to kidnap someone, by the way, a year later. And that suit got thrown out by the Fourth Circuit because of prosecutorial immunity. And there's no recourse. And it's really sad because prosecutorial immunity is very dangerous. When people mess up or are malicious, they should face consequences, even if that's civilly, and they don't.
0: So, Sean, real quick, you talked a bit about, you know, the bad press that Steve Toscano is getting. Is there anyone defending him out there?
1: Honestly, I've been talking to people, even liberal Democrats, and everybody either keeps their mouth shut or at least quietly is outraged. I mean, just yesterday, Abigail Spanberger was at two events, and she said, there's something going on, but it seems to be...
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5: Josh Booth back with Bill Bullington. And hey, Bill, I seem to hear a lot about taxes when it comes to investing.
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8: This is Kevin McCullough for townhall.com. September 11th is not a normal day on the calendar. Nearly 3,000 Americans were murdered by Islamist terrorists, yet 25 years later, retired Port Authority police officers are asking Governor Kathy Hochul and New York City Mayor Zoran Mamdani to stay away from the commemoration at Ground Zero. 37 Port Authority officers died that morning. Now their surviving brothers are pleading, please allow us to remember in peace.
9: Hochul angered the 9/11 community by illuminating One World Trade Center for Muslim American Heritage Month. Mamdani faces a petition opposing his attendance, signed by more than 96,000 people, including grieving families. Both intend to attend anyway. Ground Zero, especially on the 25th anniversary of that dark day, does not belong to politicians. It belongs to the dead and their families, the cops and firefighters who walked into hell while everyone else ran away. They do not owe elected officials a backdrop or a lesson in tolerance. One day, one place, no politics. They've earned that. Let them have it. I'm Calvin McCullough.
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12: 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The regime is suffocating, and the pillow has come down on their face.
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13: 6976.
0: Good morning. Welcome back to O'Connor and Company. I'm not Larry O'Connor. I'm Bethany Mandel. I'm sitting in for vacationing Larry O'Connor. And we still have a lot ahead this morning. Terry Schilling joins us with a father's perspective on the Lindsey Clancy trial. My friend Bonnie Glick is here to talk about Mark Ruffalo and the growing controversy over his comments about Israel and the Paramount Warner Brothers merger. And later, my co-author, I wrote a book with her, Carol Markowitz, joins us. Plus, Josh Weiner on the battle over the nation's largest teachers union. But first, we're talking education right here in Montgomery County, Maryland. That's where I'm from. And I ran for school board in Montgomery County, and I am joined by Brenda Diaz, who's still running for school board here. She's a 25-year veteran teacher and an at-large candidate for the Montgomery County Board of Education. There's a lot going on here. Teachers are sounding the alarm during the first week of school about students trying to learn in classrooms that are reaching 85 degrees, while Montgomery County Public Schools is facing a $3 billion and growing maintenance backlog. The problems facing the school system go well beyond broken air conditioning. Brenda Diaz, thank you so much for coming on the show. And I'm going to start by asking you, why are you doing this crazy, awful thing? Why are you running for school board? It was the worst decision I ever made.
14: It is a very intense decision. I'm running because I strongly believe in the promise of public education. I'm the product of a gifted and talent program in the Bronx. You know, because of that program, I was able to attend Georgetown University, get my master's in education from George Washington. I became a James Madison Fellow, a prestigious award given to social studies teachers. So this is something that I'm highly dedicated to, the promise of public education. And I see MCPS as failing our students.
0: Am I allowed to disclose on the air that you have taught several of my children and I can attest to your teaching ability? I'm going to do it. I'm going to disclose. You have, when you ran for school board, I enrolled my kids in a classroom of sorts that you were running, and they still ask me, when are we going back with Miss Brenda? So obviously you're doing something right. What are Montgomery County schools doing wrong, and what are you planning on doing about it?
14: So one of the major things that MCPS is doing wrong is they're not focusing on academic excellence. So what we see happening in our public schools is that our children are not reading whole books. The MCC PTA pointed that out, that, you know, they're getting snippets of these books. They're getting, you know, modern lit, which focuses on, you know, modern problems. They're not focusing on the content that, you know, enriches the heart, for example. Our children are on screens most of the time, on their Chromebooks. They're just not engaged in the school day as they were when we were growing up. You know, pencils and papers and actual whole textbooks are not in the classroom anymore. You know, children are getting lost in folders full of handouts, and they're just not getting those whole books that are needed. And so we need to reintroduce that to our children.
0: So who do you place the blame on this? Because you're absolutely right that so much of this sapping of the joy of education is happening in our public schools. Who is responsible for this, and how, as a member of the Board of Education, can you sort of right the ship?
14: I would definitely say this is something that has to do with leadership within MCPS, prioritizing scores on tests. And so this is something that's happened over time, where the focus on tests critical thinking, like breaking down content for tests, looking, practicing for tests, spending. And of course, we need to be able to set the baseline and see where our students are at. But when teachers are focused just on taking that test, then the content shifts from enjoying reading, enjoying learning, being able to read critical content, you know, from the beginning to the end, engaging in discussion, to just preparing for these multiple choice tests that are also on screens.
0: Yeah.
14: Right.
0: So
14: they're not getting the kind of exposure that they need.
0: Yeah. But I have some bad news on this teaching to the test perspective. The tests are not reflecting great scores. So it'd be one thing if they're teaching to the test and kids are, you know, scoring super high, but one of the reasons I homeschool in Montgomery County is our locally zoned school. I think it's 10%. And I think I'm being generous when I give two digits here. I think it's only one digit. 10% of children my kids' age are reading and writing on grade level, and math, I think it might be 12 or 13%. So they're not even doing that well.
14: The achievement gap in Montgomery County public schools is stark. It is shocking. We have less than 50% of our African American students are able to read at a third grade proficient level. You know, less than 35% of our Hispanic students are able to do so. So it is quite shocking what's happening in our public schools. And it's even worse when it comes to math scores. Yeah. So we seriously need to concentrate, MCPS seriously needs to concentrate on closing that achievement gap. And even though, as you said, they're supposed to be teaching to the test, they're not able to produce those scores. A lot of it has to do with behavior management, student code of conduct, you know, those kind of issues. Now, 52% of our teachers nationally leave because of behavior management issues. And
0: yes. So
14: I'm very sure that that's something that's also affecting MCPS.
0: If I'm listing the reasons why, it's funny, one of my kids, my older kids, he's in middle school now, says, you know, I maybe I would go to school. And I said, well, I don't feel that you would be physically safe in Montgomery County Public Schools. And I talk to teachers in the school districts, and they say there are some assignments that they won't take because they fear for their physical safety, from middle school students. What does the safety, you know, situation look like in Montgomery County's public schools? And can you speak a little bit to the SRO decision, security resource officer decision, and what you would do differently if you were elected to the school board?
14: Right. So the county council decided a few years back, led by the culture and education committee chair, who's now running for county executive, Will Jawando, decided that it would be a good move to remove our school resource officers from our high schools. And what we've seen since then is school shootings, increased violence, rampant drug abuse in our schools, you know. And so I don't blame you for homeschooling your children because of safety reasons. Many parents wish they could, or they remove their children from MCPS altogether and put them in private schools. We've seen enrollment decline, not just because of immigration issues, but because of safety issues, because of academic reasons. So people are definitely showing with their two feet, removing their children from their schools, that they are not happy with MCPS. So as a school board member, of course, I'm going to support the return of our school resource officers. Right now, we do have a new code of conduct in MCPS. And so, but we do have the lowest suspension rate in the state.
0: So,
14: okay, it's pretty low. So the application is not quite there.
0: So is the data reflecting, from what I've seen, the data does reflect what you just said, that people are voting with their feet, either homeschooling or private schooling. Did I see correctly that the enrollment numbers have gone down in Montgomery County?
14: Yeah, so right now, I think this year, it's like a little bit more, almost 3,000, 2,700 are no longer attending our schools. They're projecting something like a total of 7,000 less students within the next 5 years, I think.
0: Wow.
14: So we're seeing a dramatic increase. And even though that's the case, they're asking for more and more money every year, which
0: right.
14: is just, you would think less enrollment, less money, but quite the opposite is happening.
0: Well, now we're also seeing all these maintenance issues. Granted, it's been a hot week, but it should not be 85 degrees in the classrooms. Are you hearing from parents about what's going on in their kids' schools when it comes to just basic maintenance?
14: I mean, everyone is talking about how, you know, the children are struggling, trying to stay awake. You know, teachers are also complaining. You know, we have teachers in old AC. You know, remember when we used to have like pull in the video rooms or the computer rooms? Yeah. We have teachers in those old rooms without any windows with an HVAC that's not functioning. Can you imagine? So it is, you know, and it's not just teachers, obviously, it's also students. So this is a board that has been endorsed by NCEA entirely, yet we hear silence from them. The money that was supposed to be dedicated towards HVAC and other deferred maintenance, Will Jamondo led the charge to actually take that money and put it towards our, you know, operating budget instead, and towards the operating budget. So it's, they are borrowing from the future in order to pay for now. And they are borrowing from the maintenance, from our CIP, in order to pay for the operating budget. I mean, this is a budget that is just non-functional to begin with.
0: Yeah. I mean, it feels like so many people in Montgomery County who are in positions of power have only run for office so that they're setting their sights higher. They want to be, you know, county executive. They want to move from county executive to governor. And I think Will Jamondo is thinking about becoming president. He wants to be the next Barack Obama. Do you think that, what do you think?
14: There's a lot of, I mean, he won't even answer questions about, won't even debate the Republican candidate for, for county.
0: Esther Wells.
14: Won't answer questions. That's right. He hasn't issued any statements about the HVAC situation, which he definitely has his hand in, right?
0: Yeah.
14: And so, you know, we have to, we need a board that is willing to be independent, first of all, from the union, from the establishment status quo, that is going to challenge the way decisions are being made. Right now, we have a budget that is, you know, just rubber stamped by the Board of Education. We might have one voice every once in a while that decides to vote no, but there really isn't anyone there, you know, or there isn't really a movement on the board to have critical thinking, to critically question Taylor and his crew on their budget decision making. We need the parents at every single level to move forward and to demand the kind of things that our children need, especially HVAC, quality education. And that starts at the voting booth by voting for people who are independent minded and are okay, you know, taking those arrows, you know, from the establishment in order to get what our children need.
0: Yeah, you've gotten a lot of those arrows. I did as well. But I think you have to be a unique person to run for Board of Education here in Montgomery County and not be an Apple endorsed candidate. Is there anyone else that's running with you that you would say, like, I stand shoulder to shoulder with this person, or are you the lone wolf here?
14: Currently, I'd say I'm the lone wolf in terms of, well, I'm the only non-MCEA candidate who made it past the primary again for Board of Education. So I'm happy about that. But now we need to get me back on. Oh, not as back as it. But yes, on the board itself. So
0: Thank you so much for joining us this morning. You're a candidate for Montgomery County Board of Education and a 25-year veteran teacher. Coming up next, we're headed to Hollywood and the controversy surrounding Mark Ruffalo. Paramount condemned his comments about the Warner Brothers merger as anti-Semitic, but now George Clooney and more than 170 Jewish members of the entertainment industry are coming to Ruffalo's defense. So what exactly is the line between defending free speech and excusing anti-Semitism? We'll get to that next, and later this morning, Bonnie Glick will join me to break down the Ruffalo controversy and what it says.
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17: This is Kevin McCullough for townhall.com. September 11th is not a normal day on the calendar. Nearly 3,000 Americans were murdered by Islamist terrorists, yet 25 years later, retired Port Authority police officers are asking Governor Kathy Hochul and New York City Mayor Zoran Mamdani to stay away from the commemoration at Ground Zero. 37 Port Authority officers died that morning. Now their surviving brothers are pleading, please allow us to remember in peace. Hochul angered the 9/11 community by illuminating One World Trade Center for Muslim American Heritage Month. Mamdani faces a petition opposing his attendance, signed by more than 96,000 people, including grieving families. Both intend to attend anyway. Ground Zero, especially on the 25th anniversary of that dark day, does not belong to politicians. It belongs to the dead and their families, the cops and firefighters who walked into hell while everyone else ran away. They do not owe elected officials a backdrop or a lesson in tolerance. One day, one place, no politics. They've earned that. Let them have it. I'm Kevin McCullough.
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18: 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The Answer.
20: History was made on today's date. Stay tuned for an American Minute with Bill Federer.
21: The world was shocked as just 5 days after Princess Diana was killed, Mother Teresa died this day, September 5th, 1997. The daughter of an Albanian grocer, she joined an order at age 18 and worked in the slums of Calcutta. She started the Missionaries of Charity, caring for the blind, lepers, crippled, and the dying. A Nobel Prize recipient, she spoke at a national prayer breakfast attended by the Clintons and Al Gore, saying, "Please don't kill the child. I am willing to accept any child who would be aborted and give that child to a married couple who will love the child and be loved by the child."
20: This has been an American Minute with Bill Federer. 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
0: I'm Bethany Mandel, sitting in for vacationing Larry O'Connor on O'Connor and Company this morning. We need to talk about Mark Ruffalo, the guy from 13 going on 30. He's not nearly as charming as he used to be. He is also the star of The Avengers, and he decided to weigh in on the Paramount-Warner Brothers merger. And Paramount is responding by accusing him of invoking anti-Semitic tropes. But instead of backing away, this has become a full-blown Hollywood cause. An open letter signed by more than 1,000 entertainment industry professionals warned that the transaction, the merger, would further consolidate an already concentrated media landscape, and then they went on. The signatory said that they were fighting to preserve competition, protect jobs, and ensure a vibrant future for our industry and for American culture. They went on to claim they were defending democracy against billionaires and authoritarians. That billionaire and authoritarian should tell you exactly where they're going. More than 170 Jewish entertainment figures have signed an open letter defending Ruffalo, and actor George Clooney says that the backlash against him is ridiculous, and this is a matter of free speech. One note I will make on the George Clooney thing, so he said that at a film festival yesterday. His wife has worked for the Muslim Brotherhood. I think that that's an important piece of this puzzle that not a lot of people are talking about, and more people should. And let's look at those 170 Jewish entertainment figures. I would like to, I'm Jewish, I would like to do a quiz for those 170 Jewish entertainment figures and ask them really basic questions about Judaism. When you fly to Israel as part of the sort of the security process, they ask you basic questions about the Jewish faith to see, you know, if you're claiming to be Jewish, if you actually are. And if you're not actually Jewish, you're claiming to be Jewish, that is a security red flag. So I'd like to ask them really basic questions like, what do we eat on Passover? And my guess is their answer is going to be bread. It's going to be the challah bread that is beautiful and puffy and not exactly appropriate for the holiday where we're eating crackers, flat bread, the bread of affliction. So Mark Ruffalo, he came out against this merger, you know, talking about the billionaires and authoritarians. He's a big social justice warrior in Hollywood. But then he let the mask slip. And I wrote this for the Washington Examiner yesterday. He boosted a post from the anti-Israel boycott, divestment, and sanctions movement, the BDS movement. And he slammed an Oracle executive vice chairwoman, Safra Katz, who I actually rode an elevator once with in Tel Aviv. And she spoke openly about the company's assistance to Israel following the October 7th terrorist attacks perpetrated by Hamas. So BDS took that clip and they captioned it and they accused Oracle of being complicit in war crimes and crimes against humanity, including apartheid and genocide against Palestinians. So Ruffalo took to his Instagram, and he shared the post on his Instagram story, and he took aim at Oracle co-founder Larry Ellison, whose son, David Ellison, is working on the acquisition of Paramount through Skydance Media. And Ruffalo argued that Larry Ellison is using Oracle to fund his son David's Warner Brothers in acquisition. And he went on, "These really profoundly scary technology will mostly be merged into one of the largest media conglomerates in the world and will one day be used on you." And then he took aim at that Oracle executive again, and he said, "Look how Katz revels in what we have come to see as a genocide, which was built on an apartheid system of oppression powered by Oracle." So I have a good friend, Mark Goldfeder. He is an attorney, and he wrote for the California Post, and he sort of summarized Ruffalo's argument really succinctly. He said, "Jewish money in service of Israel is supposedly buying up the media and will one day turn its tools on you." This was, I think, the perfect summarization of what he's concerned about. And if you dive deep into that 170 Jewish entertainment figures who signed that open letter in defense of Ruffalo, it becomes clear that these are all people who, in the sort of the Catholic tradition, you say, like, they go to Mass on Easter and Christmas and no other time. They are the Jews who sit at the Passover table and who are eating bread. And they're talking not about, and I've been to a Passover Seder where this actually happened. They're not talking about our escape from Egypt and escape from the oppression, but they talk about how we're oppressing the Palestinians. And this is something that Ruffalo has been harping on a great deal, the supposed genocide. I have never seen a genocide where the population went up, and that's what happened in Gaza. So they're sort of using a false framing to then frame everything that's going wrong here in the media landscape. And, like, personally, I don't really care what Warner Brothers and Paramount do. I think, you know, the more jobs, the better, and whatever needs to happen on that front to make a media company actually successful in this landscape, I think is wonderful. But what's troubling to me about Ruffalo is that he can't make an argument based on the actual facts at hand. Instead, he is sort of shooting to anti-Semitic tropes. He tried to get the ADL CEO, Jonathan Greenblatt, to defend him. And I'm never one to say good job on the ADL, but the ADL said, nah, I'm good. But he did get a couple people to defend him, none other than Jane Fonda, nicknamed Hanoi Jane, and John Cusack, who actually blocked me on Twitter and many other Jews. And he's famous for sharing neo-Nazi memes on social media. So these are the people that are defending Mark Ruffalo. Ruffalo is unable to make an argument based on the actual merits. Instead, he's turning to all of these anti-Semitic tropes. And for one, you know, I'm rooting for Warner Brothers and Paramount to merge just to stick it in the eye of Mark Ruffalo. Thank you so much for joining us this morning. Coming up later this morning, Bonnie Glick is going to dive deeper into Ruffalo's transformation from an Avenger to an anti-Israel activist. I'm Bethany Mandel.
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0: views this hour from Town Hall. I'm Ron Taylor. The Trump administration is escalating its campaign against DEI policies in higher education.
1: The Trump administration is proposing a rule that would strip private schools and colleges of their tax-exempt status if they provide targeted help to students based on race. Trump officials have used civil rights-era laws to weed out diversity, equity, and inclusion policies, saying they discriminate against white and Asian American students. Scores of universities have shut down or rebranded their DEI offices and ended scholarships and clubs designed for minority students. The Treasury Department and IRS estimate up to 18,000 institutions could be affected by the proposal. Ben Thomas, Washington.
0: American Airlines is going after higher-spending travelers with ERs next year.
2: The plan is to add more premium seats to its Boeing 777-300ER planes used on long-haul routes. The airline is also phasing out first class on the aircraft while increasing the number of business class seats. The first retrofitted aircraft will begin commercial service on Wednesday out of New York, and the airline expects to complete upgrades of all 20 of its 777-300ERs next year.
0: That's Bill Alexander reporting. A federal judge is extending a legal block on President Trump's plan to regulate mail ballots during the midterm elections. The order yesterday from U.S. District Court Judge Indira Tawani comes after she earlier handed down a temporary restraining order prohibiting the Postal Service from enforcing the new policy. North Carolina began sending mail ballots out yesterday, and election officials in many states say it's too late to meet the new requirements. The Trump administration filing a notice late Friday saying it would appeal the ruling. You'll find news and analysis at townhall.com.
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0: Some students appear to be embracing a ban on cell phone usage in Virginia schools.
5: Students in Virginia spending less time on their phones during the school day thanks to an executive order signed back in 2024 by former Governor Republican Glenn Youngkin. This spring, the General Assembly tightened the restrictions. Teachers are allowed to take the phones if they see them in class. The law also requires elementary and middle schools to implement the policy. Some students say they like it as it forces them to interact and speak to each other, and it makes it harder for some students to cheat. Students are allowed to keep their phones in their backpacks in case of an emergency.
0: That's correspondent Laura Winters. Civil rights groups in South Africa are calling for a pause on building more data centers until their use of water, land, and electricity is investigated. The country is positioning itself as Africa's main data hub, attracting global tech companies across the board. More news at townhall.com. Russia's war on Ukraine is showing no signs of letting up anytime soon. If anything, it's growing more unbearable for innocent civilians.
6: Russian drone and missile strikes on Kiev have intensified, disrupting daily life with constant air raid sirens. Previously, the attacks occurred mostly at night, but now they happen day and night. Since last week, residents have faced exhaustion from the relentless alerts. People rush to shelters, interrupting daily activities like shopping and commuting. Even weddings and funerals are affected. Rich Thomason reporting.
0: Tesla is facing a probe into safety of its steering wheel-free cybercabs just a day after the company, run by Elon Musk, launched the taxi service. The National Highway Traffic Safety Administration says Friday in a ruling that its audit into the cabs will check that the futuristic gold-colored cabs are in compliance with federal rules. More on these stories at townhall.com.
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12: I'm Bethany Mandel, sitting in for a vacation Larry O'Connor this morning on O'Connor and Company. Coming up this hour, a Virginia mom gets a six-month suspended jail sentence for letting her five-year-old walk to the pond inside their gated community. We're going to talk about what happened to free-range parenting and whether we've completely lost our minds when it comes to letting kids be kids. Then at 7:30, Bonnie Glick joins me to talk about Mark Ruffalo and the controversy surrounding the Avengers star accused of invoking anti-Semitic tropes. And the Hollywood celebrities now lining up to defend him. But first, we're going to turn to the Lindsey Clancy trial. It's the story that everyone's talking about. The case has generated an enormous amount of controversy about motherhood, postpartum mental health, and Lindsey Clancy herself. But there's another perspective that deserves a lot more attention, the father. Patrick Clancy lost all three of his children. And what does this case look like when we consider it through the eyes of fathers and men and not just through the lens of motherhood? Joining me now is Terry Schilling, president of the American Principles Project, to talk about exactly that. Terry, welcome back to the show.
13: Thanks for having me, Bethany.
12: Yeah, thank you. So I, at 4:45 this morning, inexplicably got into a fight with one of my best friends on our group chat about this. She accused Patrick Clancy, I think she said he was like a sociopath. And I immediately thought to the 911 call, which we haven't listened to, the court hasn't given us access to, but you can read a transcript of it. And we've heard a lot of reporters talking about their experience listening to it in the courtroom. Just reading it is heart-wrenching. And I, to be honest, I was really bothered by my friend's accusations and throwing shade at Patrick Clancy, who, to me, is the greatest living victim here. What is your perspective as a father watching this trial and watching these conversations about, you know, postpartum motherhood, but then also the mudslinging that has happened in the direction of Patrick Clancy?
13: Well, yeah, and thanks so much, Bethany. I think this story and this angle needs a lot more attention. As you know, we're both in the big family club. Yeah. My wife and I have eight children. We've been through this stuff, and I'm very aware of the pain and the suffering that goes along with every childbirth and every bit of postpartum depression. But this struck me. I had tuned this out. You know, I chalked this up as one of those, you know, crime series, yeah, that my wife is always getting into. But when I didn't read the 911 transcript until yesterday, and it killed me, yeah, to be honest. You hear this father who tends to his wife on the front, you know, on the ground, and he's trying to help her. He's on 911. He realizes, oh, where are the kids? And he when he comes into the house and says, guys, that's what I call my kids when I'm gathering them together, right? And yeah, and then when he finds his son Dawson, you hear him say, or you read that he said, Dawson, my buddy. That's his first son, you know, and I'm a dad, and I had two girls first, and that first boy that you have, it's an inexplainable bond that you have that only really God can describe. And I think in our society, we victimize women so much. And there's a lot of suffering that women have. There's no question. They're going through it rough, too. But we forget that men can also be victims. And I don't want to exaggerate that, but this guy is soul crushed. I mean, yeah, he's looking at him in the stand. You see a guy who would gladly be dead in place of those children, right? It looks like he's dead inside. And so, I don't know. I just think people need to understand that men are really going through a tough time in America. We don't have real rights, right? A mother can abort our children without us even having any say in it. If your wife transes your kid, she can move to California away from Texas. And then not only, you know, not let you have your way with that and have rights to say over your kid's medical treatment, she can take custody from you and then force you to pay for the transgender treatments.
12: Yeah. I mean, what's frustrating to me, what's frustrating to me as a woman is that, you know, I grew up sort of imbibing all of the feminist mantras that we can do anything. We are strong. We are powerful. We don't need a man. And then I see this Lindsay Clancy trial and I'm hearing women who call themselves feminists say that, you know, the husband didn't do enough. The husband drove her to it. What happened to Lindsay Clancy's agency? And what happened to feminists sort of promoting this mantra that, you know, she needed a man to protect her and defend her and prevent her from killing her own children? Personally, I don't need my husband at home to stop me from strangling my children. I can be a functional woman and a functional mother without my husband. God forbid something happened to him. But this has been a really disturbing twist in sort of the victimhood mantra that we've seen from the left, that now even a stone cold killer, you know, is somehow viewed as a victim.
13: That's exactly right. And it really exposes feminism for the lie that it was.
12: Yeah.
13: You know, they claim it was about the economy. They claim about equality. I think it's just so been obsessed about abortion. I'm not talking about the first wave feminists, but the second wave feminists. It was just mostly about abortion. They wanted equality with men, and they thought that meant they needed to be able to, you know, to have abortion rights. And I love the angle. I hadn't thought about that, but yeah, it's a real contradiction. But Bethany, I did not time this out, obviously, but we just released this documentary called Fathers Wanted, and it's all about how young men are opting out of fatherhood, like choosing not to get married, choosing not to step into the arena. And I look at cases like this and I think, holy cow, like, we got more problems than we realize on that front. Because if I'm a young man and I'm seeing this and I'm hearing my girlfriend, I'm hearing my fiance, and I'm hearing women I know defend this woman and blame the father, I'm thinking, why the heck would I want to get married in the first place? We really need justice here, Bethany. And I don't understand why this jury's still hung. Yeah. It might not actually, it might be a hung trial, you know,
12: a failed
13: trial here. And that'd be really bad. And I think that this could catch on as a trend. We've seen that women are more prone to social contagions. You know, you saw the rise in transgenderism with young girls. You've seen it with anorexia. And if there are no consequences here, if there's no justice delivered to Lindsay Clancy, I'm just so worried that more men will drop out of wanting to become husbands and fathers. And by the way, if you're married, if you're engaged and you're dating a girl and she's defending Lindsay Clancy, you should be having a very serious conversation with that woman. You probably should have that before you tie the knot, because this is exposing who you are.
12: Yeah, and I'm seeing a lot of social media posts of men doing just that, of asking their you know, partners or whomever they are, whether they be fiancés, girlfriends, or wives, about their views on the case, and they're making some decisions based on those questions. What do you think is behind all this? Because not to shade Mrs. Schilling, who I like more than you, if we're just being honest, I follow her on the social media.
13: Me too.
12: So not to shade her, but I am really disturbed by the true crime love that a lot of women of my generation have. And I used to be a big SVU fan. I used to sit and watch like 8 hours of Law and Order SVU. And then when I had kids, and I wrote about this at the time, I had to stop. Do you think that is part of sort of what is driving all of this, is the true crime love that a lot of women of my generation have? Do they see this as their own sort of Netflix documentary and happening in progress?
13: I think that's exactly right. And that's exactly why I didn't pay attention to the trial. Was I thought it was another one of these long-standing trials that, you know, the whole country gets infatuated with. But I think there's something deeper and darker here, Bethany. And I just want to emphasize this. There are people right now, high-level people at bioethics centers in the UK. The UK's bioethics committee actually ruled two decades ago, possibly, that it should be legal, that abortions should actually span up until 3 years old, because 3 years old is when you get consciousness, right? But these bioethicists and these high-minded elitist academic types, they actually believe that you're not a real person with rights until you're conscious, fully self-conscious, which I don't think I was fully self-conscious until I was at least 25. There's a real movement here where if we normalize this stuff and we normalize the killing of eight-month-olds and three-year-olds and five-year-olds, this stuff very well could go the way where the courts are very lenient on moms when they're in these situations, and then they get a misdemeanor. That's what happens in the UK. If you're a mom and you kill your three-year-old, you get a misdemeanor. It's an automatic misdemeanor. Whoa. So they already... It's just so dark, Bethany. So we have to make sure justice is served here, and we can't let these true crime investigators get in the way.
12: Yeah. I mean, my sort of retort to all of these people who say that, you know, I think that there's two sort of tracks here. There's the people who don't trust the sort of story and the narrative, and that to me is sort of creepy and troubling, because we're seeing people in real time rewriting what's happening. That's happening at this very moment. And then I'm perhaps equally disturbing. We're seeing the apologists say that, you know, there's mitigating circumstances. I'm sorry. There's no mitigating circumstances when it comes to the brutal, brutal murder of three children. Terry Schilling, president of the American Principles Project. Terry, thank you so much for bringing this perspective to us on the Lindsey Clancy case. Coming up next, how young is too young to let your child walk around the neighborhood alone? A Virginia mom has received a 6-month suspended jail sentence after letting her 5-year-old walk to the pond inside their gated community. Is it neglect, or is it a case of the government criminalizing the kind of childhood independence that used to be completely normal? As a mom of 6, I have some thoughts on this one. I'm Bethany Mandel, sitting in for Larry O'Connor. The free-range kids debate is next. Stay with us.

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1: I'm Bethany Mandel this morning, sitting in for vacation Larry O'Connor on O'Connor & Company. The company part of O'Connor & Company is taking over today. In our last segment, we talked a bit about Lindsay Clancy and the impact of feminist thought on, you know, how we're framing that case. And here we are with breaking news. Legendary feminist and activist Gloria Steinem is dead at 92 years old. She was the pioneering feminist writer and activist who helped define the modern women's movement, and she's died at 92 years old. She died on Wednesday at her home in New York, surrounded by loved ones, according to a statement posted to her Instagram. The statement reads, "Gloria's near century on earth were years well-lived, and she continued working for equality until the very end." The statement didn't say how she died, but she battled breast cancer in the 1980s and was diagnosed with a painful

0: nerve condition in the 90s. She didn't marry until she was 66, when she married businessman and environmentalist David Bale, actor of Christian Bale, the actor, in 2000. So I want to shift gears a little bit and talk about a case that has all of my mom friends talking. A Virginia mom has received a six-month suspended jail sentence for letting her five-year-old walk to the pond in her gated community. This was broken on Reason by one of my favorite writers, Lenore Skenazy, who is the pioneer of the free-range kids movement. I want to get into the case a little bit and then riff a bit on my thoughts as a mom of six. It was June, and she lives in Williamsburg, Virginia. They moved there from Utah so that they could attend their kid could attend William and Mary Law School. Her husband could attend William and Mary. She was 8 months pregnant with her fifth child, and she told her five-year-old son that he could collect goose feathers from the path near their community pond. But then the police showed up at her house. From reports that we're hearing, including from Sean Kennedy during a previous segment, the cops showed up, and then CPS did as well, and she got a little mouthy. I always defend a woman's right to get a little mouthy with authorities when they come in and tell you things that are not within their scope of authority, like that you can't let your own child walk to the pond and collect goose feathers by himself. But this sparked a larger conversation about what motherhood is like in this country in 2026. You know, The conversations that we're having about motherhood seem to be that a mother is able and legally entitled to strangle her three children, but God forbid you let them walk to the pond by themselves. That is when you can be placed on a child abuse registry, which is what she was. She's on the child abuse registry for 7 years. You know, and everyone asks, you know, why are parents so neurotic about everything? What happens if you let your kids go out to play? God forbid you let them go on a screen. Well, this is why. This is why parents are letting their kids go on screens, because if Karen, your next door neighbor, sees your kids sitting on the front lawn, she might call the police. And something is broken in our society where you see a kid outside by themselves. And I've seen kids outside by themselves in situations I'm like, oh, that's not so safe. And what I do as a normal human being is I pull over and I say, hey, buddy, what's going on? Where's mom? And there's been circumstances where the kid left the house and mom wasn't aware, and I got out of my car and I parked and I walked them home. Or if mom knew that they were safe, I trusted that mother knew her child well enough to say, you know what, if mom thinks that this kid is safe doing this, then I trust. If this kid is well-kept and well-groomed, obviously, you know, most of us can see neglect for where it is. And what's frustrating to me as a parent is, you know, I've called CPS one and only one time on a fellow parent, and it was because the child was at a playground at 5 p.m., had no water, had not eaten that day, and was living out of their car. And when I called CPS in Virginia, actually, I was basically told it was not actionable. But here in this circumstance, CPS and the court system decided it was so actionable that they put her on a six-month suspended prison sentence. There's an interesting rub on this that I'm feeling a little conspiratorial, and I want to read more about it. But apparently she worked for a member of the Virginia legislature that passed a free-range kids law in Virginia. So I'm really interested to see sort of where this case ends up. I hope that we continue to talk about it more. Where do we draw the line between protecting our kids and actually allowing them to have a childhood, explore and take a few risks? Coming up next, we're going to head back to Hollywood. Mark Ruffalo's comments about the Paramount Warner Brothers merger have been condemned as anti-Semitic. I'm on that train. While Hollywood celebrities are lining up to defend him, Bonnie Glick is coming on to talk about where Mark Ruffalo went wrong from Avengers to anti-Semitism. What happened to the guy that played the Hulk?
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6: 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In 1967, he warned Americans, freedom is a fragile thing, and it's never more than one generation away from extinction. 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Freedom is more than inheritance. 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Freedom only survives when each generation chooses to defend it. So, do we have the courage to defend and protect what is being challenged, the very principles that made America the greatest experiment in history?
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0: WHK. I'm Bethany Mandel, sitting in for vacation Larry O'Connor this morning. Still ahead this hour, we're going to get into Tucker Carlson in the Michigan Senate race. Tucker says that he would not vote for Republican Mike Rogers at gunpoint while offering a surprisingly warm words for Democrat Abdul El-Sayed. We'll talk about that coming up next. We've been talking all morning about Mark Ruffalo and the backlash the Avengers star is getting over his comments over the Paramount Warner Brothers merger, comments that Paramount condemned as invoking anti-Semitic tropes. Now Hollywood is rallying around Ruffalo with George Clooney and more than 170 Jewish, I'm using quote marks there, entertainment figures coming to his defense. So what happened to Mark Ruffalo, and why does Hollywood seem to have such a difficult time recognizing anti-Semitism when it comes from their own side? Joining me now is Bonnie Glick, a senior fellow at the Foundation for Defense of Democracies and an avid Marvel and DC Comics fan. She wrote recently for The Daily Wire about how Mark Ruffalo swapped the Avengers for anti-Semitism. Bonnie, when I asked you to come on the show, you said that you were not so keen about coming on makeup ready at 7:30 in the morning. And then I forgot my makeup at home. So all of you Salem News Channel viewers who are seeing me, I am barefaced this morning because I forgot my makeup on my front table and my left eye is like half swollen shut. So Bonnie Glick, you're showing up here at 7:30 in the morning, making me look like a hobo. Thank you so much for coming on and talking about my least favorite, but also most favorite subject, which is these sort of like as a Jew, Hollywood Jews who have decided to come forth and defend none other than Mark Ruffalo, who spends all of his time social justice warrior-ing. I don't know how he has time to do anything else. Perhaps he doesn't. What drove you to write about this for The Daily Wire?
11: Bethany, thank you so much. You look beautiful, as always. What drove me to write this, Bethany, was here at the end of the day, every single time people are calling out the Jews as being to blame for everything X, Y, or Z that goes wrong, I will say in their lives, I'm not going to say broadly, I'm going to say for someone like Mark Ruffalo, in their lives, they find a scapegoat, and that scapegoat has been the Jewish people. And Mark Ruffalo has a whole lot of hurt going on in his life these days, as in he's not getting hired.
0: Yep.
11: So when you're an unemployed actor, there has to be some reason other than your sheer talent why your agent isn't getting those calls to bring you into the studio for massive roles. His last big role was, of course, playing the Incredible Hulk. There is nothing incredible about Mark Ruffalo other than his willingness to blame other people for his lack of success.
0: Yeah.
11: And the people he's blaming are the Jews.
0: Yeah.
11: But he doesn't do it in a normal way. He doesn't say, I'm not hired because Jewish Hollywood has blacklisted me. No. He takes this very circuitous route to get to that. He says, I don't support the merger between Paramount and Warner Brothers. And I know you guys have been talking about this, but just think about this connection. He says that the Jewish owner of Paramount, David Ellison, whose Jewish father, Larry Ellison, the founder of a technology company, not a media company, not an entertainment company, but a tech giant, the founder of Oracle, that has business operations in Israel, that makes what to a Hollywood actor he calls scary technologies. Ruffalo then says that those technologies could be used on us. I don't really know what that means in the movies, Bethany, how scary technologies could be used on us other than, you know, the smell of popcorn in the lobby.
0: Right.
11: But it's such an outrageous claim that because the merger has some connection to Israel and scary technologies, that it becomes a problem.
0: Yeah.
11: Well, that's insane.
0: Yeah.
11: Like, I don't think anybody listening could see the connection, connecting the dots, except Mark Ruffalo and the people who are running him, because make no mistake, he's not smart enough to come up with this on his own. But the people who are running him and the other, as a Jew, Jews in Hollywood, are bitter because of success
0: yeah.
11: of other people.
0: Yeah, I mean, and that's the classic anti-Semitism. And I, by the way, interesting sort of sidebar, we saw another actor do this, actress, if I'm being so bold. Ellen Page, who now goes by Elliot Page, said on during an interview that she's not getting any roles because she's transgender. Or it's your acting. But for me, with Ruffalo and for Paige, when I see them now as actors, I don't see the character they're playing anymore. I think back to all of the horrible posts that they make and all of the hateful comment that they throw about people like me. And this is something that I don't understand why actors do it. They are so sort of divisive against half the people in America who are would be their customers. And it's no surprise that no one wants to watch someone or give them their money, someone who hates me. I have not a lot of money and limited bandwidth. And I, for one, I am not interested in watching anything with Mark Ruffalo going forward. And I think I speak for a lot of Americans who are not interested in giving money to people who hate me.
11: I'm going to contrast Mark Ruffalo, who's a fool, with Dolly Parton.
0: Oh,
11: and we lost
0: blessed memory.
11: Parton of very blessed memory. Dolly Parton passed away last Tuesday, and she was a national treasure. You
0: yep.
11: know why? Not just because of her talent, but one of her standard lines when people tried to get her to endorse this political candidate
0: yep.
11: or that political candidate, her standard line was, I'm not in politics.
0: Yep.
11: I'm an entertainer. She understood that by taking a political or any kind of stand, she stood to alienate half yep. of her fans. Why would one do that? It's self-destructive. The other person who did something very similar was Michael Jordan.
0: Yeah.
11: And when Michael Jordan asked to endorse someone running for Senate against a Republican, Jesse Helms, in North Carolina, he said, Republicans buy sneakers too.
0: Yep.
11: Right? These are smart people who said, it is not in my own interest, nor is it in the interest of my art, to take a political or a personal stand that will alienate people. Those in Hollywood who are taking these stands against Jews think that Jews are somehow less important than other members of their audience or other members of what is frankly their business community. So, Bethany, you said this very clearly. Money talks. And why would any right-thinking person say, I'm going to spend $20 to go to the movies to see somebody who hates me?
0: Yeah.
11: Right?
0: Yeah, that no, absolutely. And my, I think the greatest villain here is those 170 as a Jews who stepped forward and said, you know, I'm going to defend Ruffalo. And the other people defending him are like Jane Fonda and John Cusack, who are famously anti-Semitic themselves. But I'm also frustrated at like the Colorado AG, who is Jewish. And I wrote about this for the Washington Examiner, the attorney general there, Phil Weiser, who's Jewish, whose mother survived Auschwitz. And now he's standing behind this whole, like, at some point you have to just say, you know what, I'm going to tap out. This is not my side. These are not my people. And this is something that we're seeing from Jewish Democrats across the spectrum. I don't know if you saw this crazy statement from the Michigan Attorney General, not about this case, but she basically, yeah, you know where I'm going with this. She said, I think that we as Jews need to make a decision if we're going to if we're going to be interested in our own self-protection, or if we're going to protect America, if we're going to defend democracy. What is wrong with Jews these days? Has it always been like this?
11: It certainly hasn't always been like this, but it is, as they say, history doesn't repeat itself, but it rhymes.
0: Nice. Yeah.
11: And we are at the rhyming portion of Berlin in the 1930s. And but we're smart, and we saw history, and we know what it holds, and we know that now the Jewish people have the power to stand up and say, no, this is unacceptable.
0: Yeah.
11: So here you have Mark Ruffalo raising his fist in revolution. The only response to that and to every single anti-Semitic trope that is uttered by, quote, famous people, the only response for us as Americans, not as Jews, as Americans, is to say free speech is protected. Hate speech is not.
0: Yeah.
11: And what they are uttering is hate speech.
0: Yep.
11: If they were saying the same things about African Americans or Hispanics or gays, they would be drawn and quartered in the public square.
0: Yeah, as but absolutely they should have. I want to quote Deborah Messing, someone who I've come to love, weirdly enough. She posted on Instagram on behalf of 1,000 other members, Jewish members of the entertainment industry, and she said, there's no excuse or defense for this kind of rhetoric, including the I have Jewish friends rationale. And there are many questions that demand an answer, including, is there someone behind the funding of this campaign that is continuously perpetrated by the same individuals? We will keep standing up against hatred, because when we say never again, we mean it. Bonnie Glick, Senior Fellow at the Foundation for Defense of Democracy, thank you so much for joining us this morning. Coming up next, Tucker Carlson is weighing in on the Michigan Senate race, and you may be surprised which candidate he seems to like. Maybe you won't be surprised if you've been watching him recently. We've got the clip, and we want you to hear this one. I'm Bethany Mandel, sitting in for Larry O'Connor. Stay with us.

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3: For nearly 3,000 years, Homer's The Iliad has shaped the Western imagination. 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
4: 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I'm Calvin McCullough.
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5: 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The Answer.
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0: Bethany Mandel, sitting in for a vacation Larry O'Connor this morning. I'm the company part of O'Connor and Company. Okay, so what happened to Tucker Carlson? Yesterday, Tucker released yet another clip where we're all asking ourselves that question, because he was talking to Sajar and Jetty, a podcast host, about the Michigan Senate race. And he was talking about the candidates who are running, Mike Rogers and Abdul El-Sayed. And he had some really interesting things to say that might give you a little bit of whiplash if you listen to him on Fox. Let's listen to this, the beginning part of the clip, where he talks about his discomfort with Mike Rogers, the Republican running for Senate there.
1: Or not, but they are learning, and I do at the very least have to admire their ability to shapeshift from where they were not that long ago. Abdul El-Sayed, who's running in Michigan against Mike Rogers, who, as you and I know, probably most pro-Intel neocon. They couldn't find anybody else to run in Michigan for the United States, who, by the way, lost already. Why are they running him again? Anybody want to tell me that?
2: Mike Rogers is really... I wouldn't vote for Mike Rogers at gunpoint.
1: Right. And so that's the candidate.
0: What are we doing here exactly? This is a guy who used to be a Fox News host who, you know, truth be told, my book became a bestseller, Stolen Youth, available on Amazon. It became a bestseller because my co-author, Carol Markowitz, who's coming up later in the show, went on Tucker's show and talked about the problems of wokeness, the problems of the infiltration of this radical ideology in our country. And he was awake to that. He was awake to the problem of wokeness. But now listen to what he says about this DSA candidate running in Michigan. It gets more disturbing if you used to be a fan of Tucker Carlson's.
1: When Donald Trump won the state, just to show you how much of a headwind he had at his back,
2: it was basically
1: in Michigan,
2: a tool of Israel and the intel agencies.
1: Right.
2: How would you run someone like that?
1: Exactly.
2: It doesn't even make sense.
1: So that makes no sense. Well, El-Sayed, El-Sayed is a full-blown DS. I mean, he doesn't call himself DSA. He's a full-blown leftist. I've known him for quite a long time. This is somebody.
2: You know him personally?
1: Not well. I've interviewed him many times over the years because of my co-host, Crystal. And so I've watched his ideological evolution, who you could easily call, as AOC said, was, quote, woke one, right? Woke one, where he said defund the police on a podcast. He said all classic stuff.
2: Right.
1: I watch his campaign now. It's America first. The amount of times he says, he doesn't even, when he talks about Israel, he says Israel is committing a genocide, but ultimately I want to make sure that you don't pay more for health care. I don't want your tax dollars going abroad to fund this barbaric military. He stands in front of a giant American flag. It's almost Trumpian in terms of a lot
2: of those
1: promises.
2: Well, it's literally
1: Trumpian. Exactly. And so you see candidates like that, especially him. He will be the most interesting test case come November.
2: Is he going to win?
1: So if I had to bet.
0: This is Tucker Carlson talking about how great it is that this DSA candidate, well, you know, he might be, you know, all of these bad things, but, you know, free healthcare. This is the Overton window. When you see the world through black and white and you have what I call Israel derangement syndrome, where everything is black and white, you either are for Israel or against Israel. And El-Sayed is decidedly anti-Israel. And so Tucker Carlson has decided, that's my man. I'm going to hitch my wagon to that horse and I'm going to ride it all the way to town. And to heck with everything that I used to believe. But what's really disturbing about this rhetoric of, you know, it's all about Israel. It's all about Israel. Everything is Israel. In Michigan, there was an attempted attack on a Jewish preschool of American children. They're not Israeli children. They're Jewish children. And El-Sayed could not waste a breath decreeing what had happened. And he tried to what about it. He was like, well, you know, it was a Hezbollah. Feelings were high. Tensions were high. This is exactly the kind of rhetoric that Tucker Carlson has decided to invest himself in. And, you know, I don't have a horse yet in the 2028 nomination process, but J.D. Vance, our vice president, went to the Republican Jewish Coalition in Las Vegas this weekend, and he was asked point blank, and I will say that a lot of people in the room liked a lot of things he said. So I'm not throwing stones at everything that J.D. Vance said at the RJC event in Los Angeles, but a lot of people were really uncomfortable with his continued refusal to distance himself from this guy, because this is not a tent that I want to be in or that I want my vice president to be in. There's a lot to unpack here. We have a big final hour still ahead. My co-author Carol Markowitz joins us next. We're going to get her take on the Lindsey Clancy trial and the larger debate about motherhood and feminism. And then later on, Josh Weiner of the North American Values Institute joins us as the nation's largest teachers union is coming under fire for its political agenda. I'm Bethany Mandel, sitting in for vacationing Larry O'Connor. Hour 3 is coming up next. It's going to be a big one. Stay with us.

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1: 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It's Hollywood 360, Sundays from 1 to 5 a.m. with host Carl Amari on A, The Answer. WHK.
4: News this hour from Town Hall. I'm Ron Taylor. Christian Castro is the first federal officer prosecuted by the Justice Department for actions taken during this year's massive immigration enforcement surge in the Twin Cities.
5: ICE officer Christian Castro turned himself in and appeared in shackles at his federal hearing in McAllen, Texas, where he pled not guilty to making false statements to investigators. He was released on bond with an ankle monitor. Castro's attorney, David Lindenmuth, spoke with reporters.
6: You see all these opinions and all this anger, and it's all being focused on one individual. And this, I think it's inherently unfair.
5: The indictment unsealed Friday accuses Castro of lying to the FBI about being attacked with a broom and a shovel before shooting a Venezuelan man, Julio Cesar Sosa Solis, in the leg. Video contradicted his statements. Meanwhile, Minnesota authorities are facing resistance from the Texas governor as they seek to extradite Castro to face state charges that include assault.
4: Correspondent Jennifer King. The giant Volkswagen Group, the world's biggest car maker by turnover, has had a brutal reality check. It is embarking on a huge restructuring plan that'll simplify operations and close plants. Stefan Brutzel, the director of the Center of Automotive Management, says Volkswagen's restructuring plan reflects headwinds from China, which is selling more vehicles in Europe than ever before.
7: What we see now is a fundamental crisis of Volkswagen and other incumbents of the automotive industry. It's not only actual crisis, it's a fundamental change of the whole industry. It's a technological change. It's a change with new players coming into the automotive universe.
4: The job market rebounded last month as employers added 162,000 jobs. Good news for President Trump just 2 months before the midterms. You'll find news and analysis at townhall.com.
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4: There are more legal developments related to November's midterm elections.
9: The Trump administration's asked the Supreme Court to reject an order by a federal judge in Boston that blocks it from implementing its new rule regulating mail ballots. The appeal came hours after the administration was unable to tell that judge whether the computer system that would govern the entire project was operational yet. The justices previously allowed the president's plan to move ahead, but they've not yet determined whether it's legal. Meanwhile, the Missouri Supreme Court has blocked new congressional districts backed by President Trump from being used in November. It's ordered a statewide vote be held on the new map. I'm Ben Thomas.
4: A new watchdog report concludes that former Labor Secretary Lori Chavez de Remer oversaw a toxic, intimidating, and humiliating work environment and engaged in numerous violations of the department's policy. You'll find more news and analysis at townhall.com.
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17: Welcome to This Week on Capitol Hill, where we go beyond the headlines to bring you the stories shaping Washington and the world. I'm Tony Perkins. Direct military conflict between the United States and Iran is once again underway. American forces are striking targets inside Iran while Tehran is firing missiles and drones at U.S. military positions across the region. President Trump says Iran is running out of time.
18: Their economy is totally shot. Their economy is the worst anywhere in the world, they said this morning. They have close to 300% inflation. Their money is valueless. And the Times used to say they're doing quite well. No, they're not doing well at all. And so it's just a question of time.
17: What is the objective of the renewed U.S. military campaign, and what would constitute success? White House reporter Christian Datok joins us with the latest. Also, new findings from the House Judiciary Committee reveal how the FBI targeted members of the Catholic Church and relied on material from outside political advocacy organizations, including the Southern Poverty Law Center. How far did the operation reach? And more importantly, how can it be prevented from happening again? House Judiciary Committee Chairman Jim Jordan joins us.
19: The 14th Amendment was never meant to turn American soil into a factory for manufacturing United States citizenship. But the Supreme Court has effectively done just that. The court has opened the floodgates to the abomination that is birth tourism.
17: That was Texas Congressman Chip Roy earlier this week. Chairman Jordan will also address a congressional investigation into this topic of birth tourism and why lawmakers say it has become a national security concern. Then a Senate investigation finds abortion drug manufacturers failed to meet federal requirements designed to protect women. What did they know? Where did they fail? And will the Justice Department act? Senate Help Committee Chairman Senator Bill Cassidy joins us.
20: House Republicans are in charge here, and we're continuing to do the grown-up thing and make sure we get the job done, and we're happy that we just passed that continued resolution to fund the government through early December. But there will be no government shutdown. You can thank Republicans for our leadership in getting that done.
17: Congress adverts a government shutdown, but in other House action, only 8 Democrats join Republicans in condemning socialism, while House Democrats blocked a constitutional amendment preventing expansion of the U.S. Supreme Court. House Speaker Mike Johnson joins us. And later, my thoughts on why a generation of Americans that never experienced socialism is increasingly willing to embrace it. That and more right now on This Week on Capitol Hill.
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17: Well, the United States and Iran traded intense military strikes this week, including Iranian targets on American military bases throughout the region. With direct military conflict between the United States and Iran once again underway, is there still a diplomatic off-ramp? Or are the two countries headed toward a wider and more sustained war? Joining me now to discuss this and more is Christian Daytok, White House reporter for the Washington Examiner. Christian, welcome back to This Week on Capitol Hill. Thanks for joining us.
22: Anytime, Tony. It's always a pleasure.
17: So, Christian, let me jump right into this. How does the White House define the objective of this renewed military campaign? In their discussion, in their mindset, what would constitute success?
22: Well, right now, the overriding goal, the strategic goal, is still preventing Iran from obtaining a nuclear weapon. We do know the tactics themselves have changed as the months have progressed. Last week, the president opened up this new economic D-Day, an economic front seeking to further strangle Tehran's ability to prop itself up in the face of not only American control of the Strait of Hormuz, but a quickly shrinking circle of global allies as they are looking, again, to weather the brunt of the military side of this campaign. Now, the strikes that you referenced, both on the Larak Island over the weekend, where Iran was trying to re-mine the Strait of Hormuz, and against IRGC targets within Iran itself, I don't think necessarily equate to a widening of the war. This is the president using two sticks at once, both the American military and trying to leverage the full weight of the entire Western economic system to put a stranglehold on Tehran and bring them back to the negotiating table.
17: Now, Christian, something else that President Trump has said this week, he has openly raised the prospect of the Iranian people rising up against the regime. So is regime change now part of the administration's thinking? And as the White House indicated, what support it might provide to such a movement?
22: Well, if you ask me, regime change was always part of the administration's thinking here, despite President Trump's comments during the early days of the war back in late February and early March. I mean, it's become obvious, as the president has talked about, the United States taking out not only the first, but the second layer of Iranian leadership, that regime change was going to be necessary in order to get to a place where the president could negotiate Tehran into a stalemate, if not a complete diplomatic surrender. His comments this week, though, on Iranian protesters are relatively new. He, of course, talked in early January about the prospect of the Iranian people rising up and overthrowing the government, but he has sort of abandoned that line once the hot fighting actually broke out in the spring. Now, what will the president be willing to do to ensure a popular uprising in Tehran? He was asked point blank whether or not he would mobilize CIA assets. He didn't answer the question directly, which makes me think this is certainly something he's been discussing with his close advisors. But I will note the president has been incredibly hesitant to put American boots on the ground. He and Secretary Hegseth, Chairman of the Joint Chiefs, Dan Kane, they believe that this pressure campaign propped up not only by these economic levers, but of course, the full weight of the American Air Force and naval aviators will be sufficient to potentially put Tehran in a place to where the people could retake control of their country.
17: Have we moved past a place of diplomatic resolution? I mean, given the fact that we've been on again, off again, the president said they want a deal. There was no deal. We have a renewed exchange of kinetic activity. Is a diplomatic solution now in the rearview mirror?
22: If you ask national security experts, they would say yes. But I do think that President Trump, more so than any president in modern history, has been able to bring together this deal-making process, pulling rabbits out of the hat the way no other president has in the past, the way they've been able to in the past. So I don't think a diplomatic end to this conflict is totally off the table. But as it stands right now, I do think ultimately, based on what we're seeing coming out of Khamenei and his advisors at the moment, the longer this military campaign drags on, the less likely they'll be able to, or be willing to negotiate a deal that's favorable to the United States. But again, I do think it's important to talk about the economic war front that's been opened. Inflation in Tehran has been absolutely brutal. It's encroaching on 90% at this point in time. And still the big fish that are enabling Tehran to withstand U.S. aggression, specifically banks in China, they have not ended their business relationships. President Xi, we do know, is coming to visit President Trump at the White House in just a few weeks. And Marco Rubio, the Secretary of State, is urging not only U.S. diplomats in China, but in every posting around the world to make sure that their host countries are fully aware of the priority that this administration is placing on the economic front to the war. That alone might be enough to move Tehran off of their current intransigent position. So I'm not going to say that a diplomatic end to the war is totally impossible to reach at this point.
17: Well, Christian, speaking of the economic focus, there is a economic element of this, not to the measure that we see in Iran, but inflation up here at home as oil prices continue to rise. The president, it was very interesting for you, the president, normally guided very heavily by polls, has rejected the polls on this issue, saying, you know, he's not on the ballot. He is going to stay focused. What do you make of that?
22: I think two things stand out really from the president's comments. One, this isn't new. He said it before in a much worse way, I would actually estimate, earlier this summer when he said, I'm not thinking about Americans' economic stations at all as I'm trying to carry out this campaign. His comments this past week were a little bit more tactful because he is correct. Even though, you know, he is the top Republican surrogate, he is not on the ballot. He cannot run for office in 2028. So ultimately, I do believe if he is going to find success, he needs to put domestic pressures aside and dedicate himself fully to this campaign. Now, I will say oil, once the U.S. and Iran resumed those mutually shared airstrikes, it did peak again around $95 per barrel. But I think the more concerning price that Americans need to be paying attention to, or excuse me, the Trump administration, isn't necessarily the price of gas at the pump, but it's the price of diesel gas, which remains more elevated compared to the pre-war levels than just regular unleaded.
17: Because that carries products all across the country. Christian, thanks so much for joining us. Always appreciate your insights from the White House.
22: Anytime, Tony.
17: All right, Christian Datok with the Washington Examiner. All right, after the break, Chairman of the House Judiciary Committee, Jim Jordan, joins us. So stay tuned. Don't go anywhere. We'll be right back.
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6: Welcome back to This Week on Capitol Hill. I'm your host, Tony Perkins. This week, the House Judiciary Committee released new findings on how the FBI under the Biden administration targeted members of the Catholic Church, including its reliance on biased and unverified materials from outside advocacy groups like the Southern Poverty Law Center. The revelations raise broader questions about the political weaponization of federal law enforcement. Joining us now is Congressman Jim Jordan, chairman of the House Judiciary Committee. He represents Ohio's 4th Congressional District. Chairman Jordan, welcome to This Week on Capitol Hill. Thanks for joining us. Your committee examined how the FBI, under the Biden administration, targeted members of the Catholic Church. May I ask you, what are the most significant findings from the Richmond memo investigation?
7: Well, they were actually trying to get inside the parish, get inside the church itself. They were trying to interfere with the priest, parishioner, confessional. I mean, it was ridiculous. And of course, they didn't just try to do all that. They actually drafted a memorandum, which basically said, if you're a pro-life Catholic, you're an extremist. I mean, it was that crazy. And then what we've now gotten from the Trump Justice Department, the Trump FBI, is the documents that support what they were putting together back in the Biden administration. And they tell us just how extreme, how ridiculous this really was, and the things they were trying to do, and how they just sort of lumped, if you're, again, pro-life Christian, pro-life Catholic, they just viewed you as an extremist, which is just frightening, particularly in a country where we have a First Amendment, and the first right in that First Amendment is your ability to practice your faith the way you think the good Lord wants you to.
6: Chairman, initially they said this was isolated, it was a one-off, it came from the Richmond field office. What does the evidence show in terms of involvement or approval elsewhere in the FBI?
7: Yeah, there were other field offices that were involved. Chris Wray said, we were outraged when we saw this. We nipped it in the bud. It was an isolated thing. Well, that wasn't actually the case. It was happening in other field offices as well. And then we find out what they were trying to do, where they were actually trying to go in and talk to the priest there that ran this Catholic church in the Richmond area. So much, much more activity than they let on and that they were willing to give us. And that's one of the problems, too. You know, we have a constitutional duty in the legislative branch to do oversight. Well, in order to do oversight, you got to have the federal agencies actually give you the information, the documents that you request. So it's, you know, God bless the American people when they elected President Trump, because then we got an FBI director in Cash Patel who's actually given us the material that Chris Wray should have given.

0: given us in the last administration.
1: What about the connection to the Southern Poverty Law Center?
0: Well, yeah, that was their source. I mean, remember, and you know this better than anyone, the Southern Poverty Law Center has put themselves out there, and the left has embraced this, that they're the end-all, be-all on evaluating who's a hate group. And, of course, now we found out that they were involved in actually fomenting and promoting the hate that they said they were trying to fight, in fact, paying people to create this hate out there and then going to tell their donors, oh, send us money so we can fight the very hate that we're creating. But the worst was they became the standard. And in the Garland Justice Department, in the Biden administration, they actually brought the Southern Poverty Law Center in to do seminars and meet with U.S. attorneys, meet with people in their Justice Department, and talk to them about all this issue. And, of course, in that Richmond now famous memorandum where they said pro-life Catholics are extremists, who do they cite? Southern Poverty Law Center.
1: Interesting. You mentioned FBI Director Kash Patel. On Wednesday, you sent a letter requesting documents related to another scandal, the Biden-Harris administration's Round River operation, which targeted former Trump officials and conservatives. What do you hope to learn from those documents?
0: Well, first thing I would say is you used the right word, Tony. It wasn't an investigation. It was an operation. An operation they were running on, I think, the American people, and frankly, running on members of Congress. Because remember what they said in there is they had 33 confidential human sources who were giving them information. 14 of those confidential, so almost half of them said, hey, what the Bidens are engaged in, particularly Hunter Biden, the business dealings with Burisma, this Ukrainian energy company, there's problems there. They ignore all that because we were looking into that. They ignore all that. And they said, no. What's really happening is it's a Russian information operation. And guess what? Members of Congress, they labeled us as conduits of Russian misinformation that we were committing. When in fact, we were getting at the truth. And we all know this now after the fact. Frankly, we knew it at the time that there was problems with the Hunter Biden business relationship. So this is how bad it was. And they went to the extreme of actually bringing in Senator Johnson, Senator Grassley for defensive briefings. They've talked about that. They brought me in for a briefing. They labeled me as a conduit of Russian misinformation, which was just ridiculous. And I think what it really underscores is, remember how this all operated. Every single time President Trump ran for president, there was an effort to help his opponent and undermine his campaign. In 2016, it was the whole Russian collusion and Hillary Clinton leaking or getting hiring the law firm, who then hired Fusion GPS, who then hired the foreigner Christopher Steele, who wrote the bogus document, the dossier, that then Comey took to the secret court, the FISA court, to get a warrant to go spy on President Trump's campaign. That was in 16. In 20, it was this effort. And then, of course, in 2024, it was Jack Smith.
1: Right.
0: Jack Smith was the guy who was going to stop him. So they went after President Trump every time. Thank goodness the American people saw through it.
1: So, Mr. Chairman, the big question is, how do we keep this from happening in the future?
0: Like Republicans. I mean, it's like, well, this is why, God bless the founders, in their wisdom, the three separate and equal branches of government, checks and balances. One of the checks is the legislative branch is to do oversight of the executive branch. And, you know, I've probably been involved in more of these investigations than any member of Congress over the last 10 years. We have to do that vigorously. It's part of our duties as a member of Congress. And we just have to focus in on that. And then the American people. And frankly, I think the other thing is people need to be held accountable. We did a criminal referral for Jack Smith because Jack Smith told us under oath he did not get the contents of members of Congress's communications. That was not true because he went to the National Archives, got all kinds of emails from people in the administration. And guess what? Text messages and email. They were communicating with members of Congress. That happens all the time. So he did have contents of members of Congress, and he told us under oath that he didn't. So we referred him. We referred one of his deputies, Thomas Windham, for obstructing our investigation. We've referred John Brennan because he lied to us under oath about this whole Russia collusion stuff, this baloney that they were going after President Trump on. So that's another way you help hold people accountable.
1: Mr. Chairman, just about a minute left. You're also a member of the Oversight Committee. This week, a task force examined birth tourism schemes in the United States. Give us the top line findings and why this is a national security concern.
0: Well, there was a guy running. It was a business he's running And the website, he talks about, come to America. We will help facilitate your trip here. Have your child here. They're going to be a citizen. The Supreme Court has said that. 14th Amendment. They've said that that's how that works. Come to America. And when Brandon Gill, God bless the work he's doing, brought him in for a hearing, the guy who ran that business took the Fifth. So this is a business operation that's going on. And it just is ridiculous. And we had in the court decision, recent court decision on birthright citizenship, you had Alito and Thomas express real reservations. They had written strong dissents to what the majority decided, that the 14th Amendment applies to anyone born here. So there's some common sense things I think we can do in the legislative branch, and we're looking at those potential remedies.
1: Mr. Chairman, thanks for shining a light on it, and thanks for joining us today. Folks, stick with us. We're back with more after this.
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1: As chemical abortions killing babies in the United States continue to increase annually, a new report from the Senate Health, Education, Labor, and Pensions, or HELP Committee, highlights disturbing practices by abortion drug companies that put mothers' lives at risk. According to the report, these companies routinely ignore federal regulations designed to protect women from serious complications from these dangerous drugs. Joining us now to discuss this is Senator Bill Cassidy from Louisiana. He's the chairman of the Senate Health Committee. Senator Cassidy, welcome back to This Week on Capitol Hill. Thanks for joining us.
8: Hey, Tony. Thank you for having me. An important topic. Thank you for highlighting.
1: Well, it is. It's one that doesn't go away because the problem continues to grow. Now, this report confirms what many in the pro-life community have warned. Abortion drug manufacturers routinely fail to meet their obligations under FDA regulations. What did the committee find in particular?
8: Let's step back just a second, Tony, and humanize the topic. Because it's easy to say, oh, my gosh, we've got something out there for an abortion pill. Think about a patient, a woman, 16 years old, who's pregnant. Her mother doesn't want her to be. She plans to go to a kind of gender reveal study, a ceremony, but her mother forces her to take a pill to make her have an abortion. And then she takes the pill after 11 weeks, drugs only approved up to 11 weeks. She ends up in an emergency room with retained fetus within her womb. Now, okay, let's unpack that. How did she get the pill? It wasn't that she called up. No, she wanted to have a gender reveal. She loved that baby. It's her mother that got the pill for her through a mail order shop. Her mother ordered it and forced her to take it. Now, okay, let's unpack that. Wait, if you're going to take an abortion pill, doesn't it seem like there should be an in-person visit required where the doctor could confirm that the baby's not too far along for the mother's health? We know the pill is going to kill the child, but we don't want the mom's health affected too. And don't we want to make sure she's not being coerced? Under the way this is currently being monitored, mail order, no doctor's appointment, no ultrasound to confirm the gestational age of the baby. It can be forcibly given to somebody who can then have a complication. And by the way, there's really no obligation that the company is doing to find out that complication from the mother going to the emergency room with the partial abortion.
1: Senator, what you laid out there is not theoretical. That's reality. That's actually happening. It's not just mothers. It's boyfriends. It's husbands that have impregnated these women that are forcing these drugs upon them. So this is reality. So how is the manufacturer and the distributor of these drugs getting around this by not asking those questions?
8: They say all their responsibility is to monitor the supply chain and to monitor the doctor. But, you know, there's never been a single physician who has been kicked off their ability to prescribe the drug for example, not confirming that the mother is not beyond 11 weeks pregnant. There's never been a single one. So they are not actually monitoring the complications of the mother. They're only kind of looking at supply chain and the physician. By the way, they also helped draft some of these regulations. One of the companies tried to get rid of any restrictions whatsoever, any requirement to report damaging effects. So it's like they want to evade responsibility, even though there's evidence, as we just said, of women being coerced and of women taking the abortion pill after it is approved to be taken and suffering complications.
1: Shouldn't this be a concern for the FDA?
8: It absolutely should be a concern, because isn't a 16-year-old being coerced to take a pill, coerced, didn't want to take it, and ending up in the emergency room, shouldn't that be a concern for the FDA? Of course it should be. It should be a concern for us all. And for the person, for the entity, the company that's making the pill, it should be a real concern. And they should be monitoring the complications that result from taking the pill.
1: Just a little less than a minute left, Senator Cassidy. Will anyone be held accountable? Will the manufacturers be held accountable?
8: We have pushed to make the FDA lean into this issue, because ultimately it's going to take a regulatory agency like that. So far, this administration's just not been into it. A lot of talk about it, but there's nothing happened, period. There's more talk, but it's going to start somewhere down the line. You need an FDA that leans into it and an administration behind them pushing them into it.
1: Right. And in the meantime, the numbers of abortions in this country continue to go up.
8: Yes.
1: and the negative health complications, not only for the babies, obviously, but for the mothers, increase as well.
8: And the tragedy for the mom is something that should unite us all.
1: Yeah.
8: You may be a choice, but you don't want someone being coerced into taking a pill and her ending up in the emergency room because when she took the pill was long after it was clinically indicated for her to safely take the medicine. And that should unite us all.
1: Senator, we got to leave it there. Thanks so much for joining us. Folks, House Speaker Mike Johnson joins us next. Don't go away.
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1: Welcome back to This Week on Capitol Hill. I'm Tony Perkins. This week, House Democrats blocked a constitutional amendment preventing expansion of the Supreme Court. And only 8 Democrats joined Republicans in condemning socialism. You see, cord packing is also a major priority of the Democratic Socialists of America. So are these isolated votes, or do they tell voters something larger about the ideological direction of the Democratic Party? Joining us now for our weekly conversation to discuss this and more is House Speaker Mike Johnson, who represents the 4th Congressional District of Louisiana. Mr. Speaker, welcome back to This Week on Capitol Hill.
20: Hey, Tony. Great to be with you. It's been a very busy and eye-opening week here on Capitol Hill. I do think these are issues everyone needs to be paying attention to.
1: All right. So before we get into the government funding bill, which Republicans passed this week, so no government shutdown, let me ask this question. Is the march of socialism continuing with what happened this week on Capitol Hill?
20: Yeah, it's very real. And we have put that on display for the whole country. As you noted, we had a number of key votes this week, but one of them was to disavow socialism, Marxism, communism. And as noted, we had most of the Democrats, all but 8 Democrats, voted against the resolution decrying the evils of that whole ideology. It's a really alarming development. Now, we've known that this has been creeping along now, and you and I have talked about it many times on the air and privately, publicly. We talk about this everywhere. We've seen this trend developing over months. And a lot of the candidates around the country have popped up, and they've made this their actual platform for their races. And as we've discussed, it's alarming that the radical far fringe left is winning the Democrat primaries increasingly around the country on this crazy platform. And we put it on the floor here to just test and see how many Democrats in the House would disavow that and stand for just what used to be kind of the old values of the establishment Democrat Party. And I'm sad to tell you, Tony, there's only 8 of those people left. So they are taking a hard turn to the left. It's a dangerous harbinger of things to come for the country. And I think it is a bellwether moment for the future of America as the constitutional republic that we've known it.
1: Well, putting a finer point on that argument, there was the other measure dealing with the Supreme Court. I have a clip of Congressman Andy Biggs on the House floor. Play that clip.
21: There's a world of difference between changing the law and changing the rules of the game because you don't like the last call. Packing the court is not simply a policy disagreement. It is an attempt to change the structure of one of the 3 branches of government in order to guarantee the outcome you want. That's not reform. That's revolution.
1: And Mr. Speaker, you gave Democrats an opportunity to disavow this and distance themselves from that.
20: Yes. And so we put the bill on regarding the Supreme Court, composition of the court, on a suspension vote. And people say, why did you do that? Why not just pass it by a bare majority? Because, as you and I know, to amend the Constitution, which is what this would be, it would be to amend the Constitution to make sure that we put in the document itself that only 9 justices shall sit on the Supreme Court. Now, that's we've had for after the first 100 years of the country, we moved to 9, and it's worked very, very well. And it's a good balance, and it doesn't always, as you and I both know, not every case goes in our favor, but this is our system. The Democrats, the Democrat Socialists of America, the same people that voted not to disavow socialism also voted the wrong way on this. And almost all of them voted apparently for the other alternative to pack the court. That would be a disaster because then you would have wild swings every 4 years between presidential elections, and you would have an infinite number of justices eventually, because each group would then pack the court with more and more justices to try to get their side with a heavier counterbalance, and it would be a disastrous road to go down. So look, we put it on the floor. We needed a 2/3 vote because you have to have that in the Senate and the House, and then 3/4 of the states ratify to actually amend the Constitution. And, of course, the Democrats failed in that vote, and almost every single one of them voted against it. So it shows you again what they're about. The DSA, the Democrat Socialists of America, published their platform. We repeat it all the time because repetition is important to make sure people understand the stakes. They want to abolish the borders. They want to abolish prisons, defund the police. They want to defund the Department of War. They want to remove the president, pack the Supreme Court, all these crazy notions. Now we're testing the votes on the floor to see how many current Democrats in Congress agree with that. And apparently, Tony, most all of them do. It's shocking. Everybody needs to pay attention to what's happening.
1: Mr. Speaker, it's been, I think, roughly 37 years since the Berlin Wall fell. Have Americans forgot where socialism leads?
20: They have. I mean, that's the problem. We have an education component to what we're doing now. And as you noted, we talked about last week, the week before, we just published about 3 weeks ago now, launched a new website, contrastforamerica.com. Encourage people to look there because we do a short summary of the history of socialism and communism. See, Marxist philosophy, Karl Marx is the one that set all this in motion, and he thought that socialism was a step to get to communism, which they thought would be the utopia, the perfect society. The problem is, as you and I know, it's based on the wrong premise, the faulty premise. It begins with the notion that there is no God, and so it doesn't recognize the fallen nature of man and sin and all the rest. Their designs can never be achieved and never have been. In fact, the opposite. It always leads to suffering, famine, human misery, and death. And we chronicle how more than 100 million innocent people have been murdered at the hands of communist socialist regimes just in the 20th century alone. It's a dangerous fool's errand. It's a deadly road. It's the opposite of America's founding principles, and we have to fight it with every ounce of energy that we have.
1: Could the rise of interest in socialism be a reflection of a spiritual vacuum in our country today?
20: Sure. I think that's right. I mean, of course, for a couple of generations now, we've been telling American school children, indoctrinating instead of educating them, that there is no moral absolute, that they're, that, you know, these things are relative. And when you erode the foundations and the basis of truth, as Psalm 11:3 says, if the foundations be destroyed, what would the righteous do? You know, an entire nation becomes imperiled. And this group, the Democrat Socialists of America, the radical left, they're working every day to chip away at the foundations of America. Our job is to stand faithfully and to hold the line and defend those foundations, because that's what keeps us on track to remain our status as the greatest nation on the planet.
1: 30 seconds left, Mr. Speaker. With the shutdown fight off the table, now that government's funded, what's the focus going into the midterms?
20: Well, we've got a lot more left to do. We need the Senate to act. We've had one of the most productive Congresses, the most productive Congress since 1949 on the House side. We need our partners in the other chamber to move some of that legislation. Almost 600 pieces of legislation sitting in the hopper over there. Many priorities, a lot left to do. We'll keep working all the way through the end.
1: Well, we'll be praying that the Senate will get moving. Mr. Right. Speaker, thanks so much for joining us. Have a great weekend.
20: Thanks, Tony. You too.
1: All right, after the break, a few final thoughts on the news of this week when we consider socialism and the future of America. So don't go away. We'll be right back.
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1: Welcome back to This Week on Capitol Hill. Earlier this week, the House of Representatives voted 220 to 192 to approve a resolution condemning socialism, but only 8 Democrats joined the Republicans in voting for the measure. The resolution read in part, quote, whereas socialist ideology necessitates a concentration of power that has, time and time again, collapsed into communist regimes, totalitarian rule, and repressive dictatorships. It has repeatedly led to famine and mass murders and the killing of over 1 million people worldwide, end quote. The resolution then turns to the rise of Democratic Socialists of America and the DSA policy position, such as voting by non-citizens and incarcerated criminals, abolishing the U.S. Senate, and replacing the two-party system. It then denounces socialism in all of its forms, declaring it, quote, incompatible with American values and the Constitution. So is this a solution in search of a problem? Hardly. According to the Brookings Institution, 282 candidates ran with some level of DSA endorsement in this election cycle. So far, 123 have won their primaries. The rise in socialist candidates comes as a generation that never saw the Iron Curtain increasingly sees socialism as nothing more than a government-provided safety net. But history warns that when government becomes powerful enough to guarantee equality, the safety net can become a net from which there is no escape. I remember when Americans didn't have to debate whether socialism worked, we watched people escape from it. In 1989, when the Berlin Wall fell, I was working with U.S. Department of State managing one of its anti-terrorism assistance programs. Within months of the fall of the wall, we began training police officers and other security officials in the United States from these former Eastern Bloc countries. I vividly recall greeting one of the groups and taking them to the grocery store on the way to the dormitories where they would be staying. When they entered the Albertsons, they froze. Some of them began to cry, and I asked the interpreter what was wrong. He said they had never seen so much in one place. And then they asked who was allowed to come into the store. I said whoever wanted to, but there were many stores like this all over. They said that they had been told Americans were living just like them, waiting hours each day for a loaf of bread or what was ever available. You see, totalitarian systems don't merely control economic production. Eventually, they must control information, because people inevitably began asking why the promised equality has produced scarcity. When many young Americans hear the word socialism, they don't envision bread lines or government repression. They envision government benefits, socialized medicine, free college, and a bigger safety net. But for the government to have the economic power to provide so-called free stuff, it must possess the coercive power and authority to impose the promised economic outcomes. History shows that the equality socialism ultimately provides is simply the equality of misery. 37 years ago, people who had lived under socialism came to America and wept when they saw an ordinary grocery store. Today, a generation with no memory of the repression behind the Iron Curtain increasingly votes for candidates promising socialism. The problem isn't that socialism has changed. The problem is we have forgotten what socialism is and where it leads. And that has been This Week on Capitol Hill.
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17: Breaking news this hour at Town Hall. I'm Bob Agnew in Washington. America's job market showed renewed strength last month as employers added 162,000 jobs. That's more than most economists were forecasting.
25: The unemployment rate remained at a low 4.1%, a sign that businesses continue to hire and invest despite economic headwinds. The solid jobs report offers further evidence that the economy remains on firm footing and gives the Trump administration and Republicans in Congress a strong economic message heading into the midterm elections. Pickups in manufacturing and construction industries, long championed by President Trump, were key drivers of the job growth. Restaurants, bars, and hotels also posted substantial gains, suggesting continued consumer confidence and business growth. Bernie Bennett, Washington.
17: The legal jostling continues ahead of the November midterm election.
26: Missouri officials are urging the Supreme Court to allow new congressional boundaries designed to give Republicans a potential additional House seat. The state's top court says the existing districts must be used in November and has ordered a statewide vote on the replacement map. The dispute is part of a broader redistricting campaign. Missouri law sets Tuesday as the deadline for changes in the November ballot. Richard Boyd reporting.
17: Also at Town Hall, Volkswagen is having a lot of problems. That means some new cutbacks. According to the latest plan, they'll be shaving their workforce by about 50,000 workers.
27: What we see now is a fundamental crisis of Volkswagen and other incumbents of the automotive industry.
17: That's Stefan Bretzel, director of the Center of Automotive Management in Germany. And among the restructuring plans for the company, ending production at three separate VW plants inside of Germany. Vice President J.D. Vance says that inflation figures show the Federal Reserve should cut its benchmark interest rate. The White House continues to push for lower rates. More from Town Hall.
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30: Hello and welcome to the show. I'm your host, Pat Campbell. We've got a fascinating program for you today.
0: Our guest today says that there is a youth molecule in the human body, and he says this molecule of youth happens to be concentrated in our skin, hair, eyes, and joints. He says this substance not only dramatically influences our appearance, in other words, how young or how healthy we look, but more importantly, our physical strength, our flexibility, and mobility. This is our ability to do things, lift things, get around, be physical. Today, we're going to learn more about this once mysterious substance and how new breakthroughs are allowing us to get it back and keep it as we get older. All right, Bill Sardi is here. Bill is an author. He's traveled around the world in search of information about hyaluronic acid, or HA, as it's sometimes referred to. He's back from his recent trip to a small village in Japan where people maintain high levels of HA and are famous for their ability to defy the aging process. Bill, welcome to the program.
2: Great to be with you, Pat, and all your statements to introduce the show today are certainly not overstatements. After years of people using oral hyaluronic acid supplements, well, of course, we're going to give your audience a report today, an update, and an improvement, how things are going, as thousands of people have discovered how this supports, in particular, their joints, but also their skin and their eyes and, of course, their hair and so on. These are the areas where the body actually is highly concentrated in HA. But I want to tell all your listeners to please stay tuned because there's going to be an offer today from Purity Products, no strings attached. This is an offer from a reputable company that's been in business for years. Just for $5, there's no strings attached. You get to try a bottle of this wonderful new product and make your life simple, make your supplement regimen simple, and save a little money along the way.
0: Now, you say there's a youth molecule in the human body, and that it holds the key to the visible signs of aging. Now, you've written about this. You've traveled to Japan to do the research. So tell me about it. What exactly is this molecule you're talking about?
2: Pat, it's amazing that most people don't know this word, hyaluronic acid. And, of course, it's made. It's all over our body. It's in our skin. It's an all-natural molecule. We can get it orally, replace it in our body. But more so, we've learned that the little bit that we can get as a dietary supplement can trigger your body to make more. And of course, why do we need more? Well, when we're young, we're loaded with this stuff. When we're babies, we have what we call baby fat. It's really baby HA. It makes, as babies fall down and get cuts and scrapes, you notice they never really get any lifelong scars from that because they have lots of HA on board, hyaluronic acid. And to make this easy to understand for the audience, I think we can all appreciate that women have smoother skin and thicker hair and so on. All of that is because estrogen sends a signal to make more HA, and that's why the girls have more limber, flexible joints. They can get in a kind of a lotus posture kind of that men can't get into. They certainly have all of those advantages, and it's because the estrogen sends a signal to make more HA. Now, women have more HA to lose than men do, and you see the skin shriveling up, the joints and so on, as women age. But there's a way to get it back, and of course, Purity Products for years now has been talking about HA, and they have a new formula just for the joints, HA joint formula, and it's so important today because I think everyone's confused. An article in the New York Times says consumers are confused what to do to support their joints, so people are looking for alternatives. We need cushioning in between the joints, the bones in our joints. When a doctor looks at an x-ray, all he's doing is measuring the space between the two bones there in the knee. So it's about a quarter of an inch space. Without that cushioning, you've got bone rubbing on bone. That's what HA is. It's the jello or the cushioning agent in between our bones. We lose it either due to wear and tear or age, and so we start getting problems. The more that we find pain relief, the more pain relievers we use, the more we're going to use these joints, and then we're going to wear out more bone. And they've noticed this. People who chronically use pain relievers are going to have more bone wear. So what you need is the actual cushioning back there to lubricate the joint, and that's what HA does. That's what HA is. The doctors call it synovial fluid. They actually inject this into joints, orthopedists do, Dermatologists inject it into the skin. Eye doctors use it as a lubricant during eye surgery. So it's nothing foreign to modern medicine, but it may be new to you as a listener there, and you have never heard about HA before. Well, you need to learn about it. It's a wonderful molecule. It's all natural, and you can get it as a dietary supplement. Purity Products was the first to introduce it. Now, it's a great big long molecule, Pat, that's 6 million Daltons in molecular weight. Think of 6 million paper clips put together. It's big. You can't absorb it, and Purity found a way to knock it down so that it's only about 1,500 to 3,000. That means that you can absorb this orally. We actually proved that in studies conducted at a laboratory right there in Florida, and we're going to tell you more about that, but we proved that it's orally absorbed. Most doctors are told that oral HA cannot be absorbed. That's true if it's the regular HA. It's got to be knocked down in molecular weight. And more important, it needs some other antioxidants to be added with it. We're going to talk about one here in just a moment. But Purity Products is introducing this all-new joint formula for people that are searching for alternatives for their joint health. And, of course, this isn't a drug. It's a dietary supplement meant to, of course, support healthy joint health as we think of it.
0: If you're just tuning in, we're talking with Bill Sardi about hyaluronic acid, or HA. Now, Bill, you said recently that the HA revolution is underway. More and more people are using it. Tell us why HA is such a breakthrough, and what exactly can it do for people?
2: I think the brick and the mortar analogy is probably the best for everybody to understand it. There are bricks in our body, the cells. There's mortar in between, and the mortar is the collagen. Now, within the collagen, not the collagen itself, vitamin C makes collagen, but within that collagen, there's a moisturizing agent that looks like Jell-O. Now, everyone knows you put some Jell-O in the refrigerator and the water separates out after a time. And that's what's happening in our body. We're losing the water-holding molecule, HA. The body is 72% water. And as we lose this, the connective tissue that connects all of our cells, that connects all of everything that we have, begins to lose its water. It separates out, and then we begin to lose the substance, the scaffolding, the support structure that holds our body together. And, of course, we begin to wrinkle. We shrivel up. We lose an inch in our height. We see the brain shrivels up in the eye and so on. All of these things occur with age. And, you know, Ponce de Leon was looking for a youth molecule, and he wanted to find it in, of course, the fountain of youth, the water. He was looking for a water fountain. The body needs water, but it has to hold it. And, of course, I want everyone to think of having something like a Jell-O type of a water balloon filled with Jell-O, or one filled with water. Which one do you want? You want the one filled with Jell-O because it's still firm but soft and cushiony. And that's the way our bodies are when we're young babies. Or even a pregnant woman is loaded with this, which is an example of how the HA is made more so at certain times of our life. But as age goes on, we're going to lose it. We're going to see the wrinkles, the thinning hair. We're going to see our joints lose their flexibility. We're just telling people that after thousands of people have tried this, if you're taking glucosamine supplements, it took 13 years for doctors to adopt glucosamine sulfate. It's a regular dietary supplement now in drug stores, health food stores. People ask me, well, why hasn't my doctor told me about hyaluronic acid? Well, it took 13 years for glucosamine. It'll be on the front page of Time magazine. It's just going to take time, and it'll get there because patients are going to take this to their doctors and point it out, as they did glucosamine. The revolution starts with patients and people that have issues and want to have healthy joints and skin and hair and eyes and want to see some of these useful levels of HA restored in their body.
0: Now, Bill, you've written a great deal about the role of hyaluronic acid in the body's connective tissues. How does HA work in the joints and the connective tissues?
2: It's a natural cushioning agent. And, Pat, we're talking to you about between the bones. It also surrounds the nerves. There's a sciatic nerve. There's an ulnar nerve. There's a carpal tunnel nerve. All of these are going to need the special cushioning that HA can give them. There are people that tell us this stuff works. Here's Ernie writing to me, who actually teaches and plays golf in Dover, Delaware. He found this purity joint formula, and we're telling you it worked miracles for him. Why? Because Purity has not only taken EHA, but they've taken a brand new substance called Hydrox that's taken from olives. Now, Pat, you notice you can put a bowl of olives on your table and a year later come back, and except for a little bit of shrinkage due to just a loss of moisture, they're very stable. They're still there. They didn't shrivel up and waste away due to fungal contamination. So there's something very strong in olives. We've known it for a long time. Dr. Roberto Crea, an Italian researcher who's now here in this country, doing some research on hydroxytyrosol extracted from olives and found out that it does some of the same things that the molecules do that trigger, like estrogen does, the production of HA. So we began to think, why don't we combine this wonderful, strong antioxidant from olives into Purity's new HA joint formula? You know, we're getting results like we've never seen before. This is why Bill writes to us this year saying, I'm taking HA for my knees. It's done wonders for my joints. So we get these letters from people. They're unsolicited. You see, this is the kind of thing we hear. And, of course, they're astounded with this. They just can't believe it. Here's someone writing to me. This is Dr. Cal Lee saying, he looks like a man that's 30 years younger, and he says people can't even believe his level of fitness and youthful appearance. And he says, I tell you to tell him it's just the HA formula. And, of course, he sent us pictures on the Internet how fit he looks for his age. And you're going to look a little younger because when you were young, you had a lot of this. Now, this stuff works fairly quick, much faster than glucosamine, and it's all safe, all natural. It's Purity's HA joint formula. And, Pat, most of the people who write to me or call me are not people who regularly fall for, you might say, radio commercials. They don't buy stuff off the radio. They just, out of desperation, knowing nothing else worked, thought they'd take a risk. Well, there is no risk today. 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Why would somebody do that? Because they know people who try this say, hey, it really worked for me. 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
0: 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Now, Bill, you visited this village in Japan, Yuzuri Hari, or as they call it, the Village of Long Life. Now, I understand that the people had unusually high HA levels in this village. What did you find when you met the people? Is it genetic? Is it dietary? What did you see?
2: Well, I went there again for the second time with translators, photographers, and it was easy to understand without studies, even though the town doctor there, Dr. Komori, has identified hyaluronic acid as the very reason why these people in Yuzuri Hara exhibit such youthfulness. And by the way, they have a lady there in her 90s without any aging spots in her skin, perfect skin, no wrinkles whatsoever. People living into their 80s and 90s look a lot younger, and it all became clear when we were there. Now, they grow a lot of their own vegetables and foods right there near their homes, and they have a lot of fresh foods, and sometimes they have a little extra, so they come down to the vegetable market and bring their goods there to be sold. So we were there taking pictures and interviewing people when 83-year-old Mr. Ishii came driving in on his motorcycle to deliver his vegetables to the fruit market. Pat, where do we have in the United States 83-year-olds driving their motorcycle down to the vegetable market? We don't have it. We followed him to his home where he was up on a 30-foot ladder trimming a tree. He works in the fields about 4 to 6 hours a day. And he introduced us to his neighbor who was 90 years old without a wrinkle on his face. Neither of them use reading glasses. And, of course, he works about 6 to 8 hours out in the fields every day. This was remarkable. I almost felt

0: They've searched everywhere else, Pat, and they haven't heard of hyaluronic acid.
1: Now, the reorder rates on HA sort of tell me that things are phenomenal. The product works. The study shows how. But what are the customers saying? What are they telling you, candidly? What are they saying to Bill Sardi?
0: If the horses come back to the trough, there must be good water there. It's amazing to me how people say, just keep sending this. It's wonderful. It changed my life. Here's Lorraine saying, I can't believe it, but I'm able to run. I love it. These are online. You can go see some of these comments. 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Here's Harold, 85th year, he says, I'm in. 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Here's Jasmine saying, my face looks moist and youthful, and I'm getting people asking me about it. What am I taking? 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
1: Bill, let's talk about some of the visible signs of aging and how this HA formula from Purity Products addresses these signs.
2: Well, certainly when we look in the mirror, when we see, well, let's say we're twin brothers, if we're looking, one of us ages faster than the other, how do we know that? And we're looking at our hair, we're looking at our skin, how smooth it is. You're losing HA. That's what your body's telling you. Losing HA and aging are equivalent to the same thing. How do you get it back? How do you get this wonderful youth molecule? There certainly is one. Ponce de Leon was right. The fountain of youth, the body is 72% water, but it needs to be held into a cushioning gel. No, this isn't going to cause water retention. No, it doesn't increase any kind of problems like that. It's all natural. You had a lot more of it when you were young. You just need to get a little bit of it back. I know the more, Pat, that I say good about this, people find it unbelievable.
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14: The words of the preacher. Be it known, this matter is by decree unto all people, every tribe, tongue, and nation, to the intent that the living may know that the Most High ruleth in the kingdom of men. You're listening to Jeff Turing. Welcome to One of His Footmen.
15: Welcome to another edition of One of His Footmen. We are here in Independence where it pours down buckets 1 minute, and then the next minute it is sunshiny, hot, humid, summertime weather. We are here with the one, the only St. Ryan of Independence.
16: What's up, man? A little stuffy outside.
15: It's humid.
16: Yeah.
15: It's like Vietnam.
16: I know, though.
15: It's the jungle.
16: Like all last week, man, it was like every breath you took in the morning was like, oh, man, it's like dying. It's like
15: being in the safari.
16: Yeah, like a steam room.
15: Sauna.
16: Lots going on this week.
15: And, always seems to be a lot going on in the Trumpian world.
16: Right. The situation in Iran is heating up again. The United States carried out another round of strikes after weeks of relative calm. While reports suggest White House aides are trying to prevent the conflict from becoming a larger war before the November midterm elections. That creates an obvious tension. Can a president manage a military conflict based on national security needs while also facing the reality of election year politics? What do you think?
15: I think up until this point, Trump has pointed that politics is not playing a part in this game. He's on the, really on all points, I think he's on a 50-year trajectory to make America great again. So he's not about to flip-flop like all the administrations in the past during war, where you make wartime decisions based on midterms.
16: Right.
15: You're putting people's military personnel lives in danger because of voting politics.
16: Yep.
15: Midterms. I think Trump's far above that, and he has nothing to do with it. I think he would easily sacrifice the midterms over decisions with Iran.
16: I think Democrats really thought that he was going to do something else, because that brings up the fact that the government shutdown was of course averted.
15: I think they're underestimating him.
16: Yeah.
15: He is fixed. His face is like a flint towards the goal.
16: Right.
15: And even Iran, I think the Iranian officials were counting on him capitulating due to the risk of the midterms.
16: Right. And now, like, with everything that's coming out, all the polls that are, I mean, I don't look at polls, but with the polls that are out, the GOP is actually doing pretty good with all the people that the Democrats are rolling out.
15: Sure. When you're bringing out stuff, flat out socialists during your primaries, we really couldn't ask for anything more crazy, but you shouldn't ask for anything much better. I mean, the chances of beating a socialist sure does increase the possibility of victory.
16: Yeah, and straight communism. All these people are communists.
15: I can't see how they swear an oath to the Constitution when their base and their premise is communism. How can they come right out with that sort of hypocrisy?
16: Yeah.
15: I am a communist, a socialist. Right. Yet swear an oath to uphold the Constitution. I'm not sure how they can do that. I'm not even sure that's legal.
16: Right. Al-Sayed, that dude just drives me crazy. The stuff that he's talking about doing is just going to cost Michigan billions of dollars and mess with their health care with like Ford and all that stuff. That's going to hurt the auto industry up in Michigan bad if he wants to do what he says he's going to do.
15: It is the projection that politics is downstream from culture. So it shows what the culture is in those neighborhoods, that the propaganda that has been shot toward those neighborhoods is effective. where they have effectively brainwashed the voters, the constituency, to thinking that this is a good idea.
16: Yeah.
15: So it shows that their strategy politically is effective. Mm. They are getting their people elected.
16: Yeah, and I think what's going to come to bite them is going to be thinking that they can side with evil or the worthless part of the politics, I guess. Communism, all that, like fascism, like all that crap that stays on the outskirts of politics. And I think the Democrats, they think that accepting everybody in that big tent is going to be okay, and they'll get people elected. You know?
15: Well, and you know that they're only, so that's you're quoting Schumer, the big tent policy, but that's only shifting because he sees the writing on the wall that they are sinking as is. You look at somebody like AOC, they're clueless. She literally is a bartender.
16: Yeah.
15: At best.
16: Yeah.
15: And so when he sees and he feels threatened, like his seat is threatened mm-hmm. by AOC.
16: Right.
15: And the lack of intelligence and the lack of policy making. Then now what they're doing is they're just cutting the ropes on the lifeboats saying, hey, we better, this ship is going down.
16: I think like 2/3 of them are on the socialism side. 2/3 of that whole party.
15: They're portraying is, yeah. that they are. Because again, they see that their ship is sinking. It's definitely taking on water.
16: Yeah.
15: So they're portraying that they're on that side because what other ship do they have to cling to? You know, so it's similar yeah. to how, you know, they stick their finger in the wind and they see what's happening, what is benefiting them personally
16: right.
15: to keep them in office, to keep their politics going. That happens on the right and the left. So people are now more on the Trump train. We talked about Jamie Dimon last week and, you know, he was an anti-Trumper.
16: Yeah.
15: But now he appears to be on the Trump train. You know, that works right on the left. Both sides, that they are just want to kind of be on the side that's winning. They definitely don't want to be on the side that's losing.
16: Well, they'll do whatever it takes to win. I know the right has their problems or whatever, but at least the right doesn't just accept whoever is popular just to bring in votes. We don't see any far right white supremacist KKK member that's popular online
15: True.
16: in the Republicans being like, hey, dude, come on into our side of the
15: yeah, big you know, tent.
16: Yeah.
15: Yes. Not quite, but you have this, ain't quite that big.
16: Yeah. And Hassan Piker, they're just letting him in. That dude hates this country.
15: Because America is more conservative and more right leaning than anybody wants to admit. And that goes right. back to our polls that you mentioned. The polls have been just as corrupt as fake news.
16: Mm-hmm.
15: The polls really are an arm of the fake news.
16: Right.
15: So it's all to manipulate the public into voting one way or another or not voting at all.
16: I think that's the whole strategy is to...
15: To get people just on the right or in the center to just stay home.
16: Yeah, there's no why. He's got a 10-point lead. Why would I go and vote? It's going to hurt him in the end, I think.
15: There are some main arteries that are being tampered with here when we talk about the SAVE Act and the voting. We know voting is corrupt. It is a known fact. Trump has mentioned it many times. Obviously that 2020 was rigged, but if 2020 was rigged, down ticket items are rigged down to the mayoral races, governor races, you know, state level races. It's all rigged one way or another. Did you see that they passed that where the post office is going to have marked ballots so there'll be envelopes will be matched with the ballots that go out, that the ballots come in will all be barcoded.
16: Did the Supreme Court uphold that or something?
15: Yes.
16: That he won?
15: So yeah. That's not a fix. That makes it easier when we talk about too big to rig.
16: Yeah.
15: You know, that cuts some of the ties to the ballot harvesting corruption, again, from the top of the ticket down.
16: Yeah. I think if we get the SAVE Act, at least I think it'll be passed after the midterms. If we can get it passed, if John Thune will do anything at all. I mean, there's so much stuff coming through the House, and then it goes to the Senate, and it's dead at the Senate. I mean, the Clarity Act, SAVE Act, everything that's big has gone to the Senate to die.
15: And that's the connection to the intelligence agencies and the SCIF meetings. So talk, sounds good. Then you get elected, and you still talk, sounds good. And I believe that the people are for it. And then they enter into SCIF meetings. And then it's like they're scared out of their clothes.
16: Yeah.
15: To the point where, oh no, you know, if you knew what I knew, you wouldn't vote for this either. You wouldn't do this either.
16: Yeah.
15: There's the rub. You have to have somebody who's brave enough to start dismantling the system, and that's what Trump is doing. He's slowly, meticulously dismantling the system.
16: Yeah, and it sucks that he has a lot of people on the same side as him are putting a wrench in that.
15: Because they believe what they're told by the intelligence communities. So whether they have nefarious thoughts behind it or positive thoughts behind it, they believe what they're being told. There lies the problem.
16: So what way would you be able to eradicate that problem or find a solution to that
15: problem? You'd have to have a come to Jesus moment. So we just went through a curriculum for leadership where we used Judges 6, 7, and 8, the story of Gideon, for leadership. And that was the problem that is always the problem. You have manipulation and fear and bad communications, basically. But one of the first things that happened in one of the judges, Gideon, a hero, one of the first things that he did is he had to tear down a worship to Baal that his father had erected and that the town fully supported. So his whole community, his whole city was worshiping Baal.
16: Yeah.
15: You know, a false god. And so, but how they cloaked that is they worshiped both. You know, you straddle the fence. But eventually, when he has a come to Jesus moment, when the Lord kind of tells him, hey, you know, do this, he does it under the cover of night because he knows you're going to blow up the system. You are literally blowing up the system, and it'll take everything to stop that. So he does it at night. In the morning, they wake up, and everything is already gone.
16: Mm-hmm.
15: And also in the morning hours, he rebuilds kind of a structure for a new system.
16: Okay.
15: That's how everything works when you're, I mean, the wiles of the devil are the same. The sinfulness of man is always the same. God is immutable, so he's always the same. So the pathways are always the same.
16: Yeah.
15: You have to have a man that stands up who's brave enough, or men. It wasn't only Gideon, but it was Gideon and his men who are brave enough to actually crack the system.
16: I don't know if there's anybody that I can say that is that person.
15: If you notice, if you listen to what people are saying, you would swear that they're reading the book, because Besant came out in an interview and he threw out some of the trajectory that they are working on in Treasury and Rubio is working on in the State Department.
16: Okay.
15: And Hegseth is working on in the Department of War. There's a multilateral plan that's happening. But the interesting part, if you listen, he threw some of the ideas out of what will take place and what will be the results of these things. And so the reporter asked, why don't you just do that now? And he said exactly this. We would rather not have to blow up the entire system. What he is saying there is, if they do what they want to do,
16: yeah,
15: and there is full retaliation, which they expect, the system will blow. I mean, the whole global treasury system will collapse.
16: Yeah.
15: It will blow up. They don't want to do that. No one wants to do that.
16: Mm-hmm.
15: But they are doing it slowly and methodically. They are taking down the system. We've been talking about mass arrest right. For how long?
16: Yeah, I know.
15: You know, like, what, you know, and Trump comes out and he says, oh, yeah, the system is rigged and the 2020 was rigged. And well, if that's the case, and, you know, even Cash Patel's book, The Gangsters.
16: Yeah.
15: You know, it isn't like they don't know. They do know. The problem is the system that we have is the system that we have. If you blow it up, then what?
16: Yeah, you better have a plan.
15: You better have right. So you have to have
16: by the seat of your pants either.
15: You have to have a secondary system.
16: Yeah.
15: Otherwise, the United States starts to go down. And if China sees that, it's all out war then. This is a biblical proportion situation that we are in 2026. There's no doubt.
16: Did you see that J.D. Vance with that Bryce Crawford? He just had an interview and they were talking about the end times. It was kind of wild because J.D. Vance was saying, yeah, we could be in the end times. He's like, but however it goes, we're going to keep doing what we're doing. And if it ushers in the end times, it ushers in the end times. If it doesn't, it doesn't. That's pretty much what he said.
15: They realize that the financial collapse of the whole global markets, they realize there's enough people in the Trump administration that have enough Bible in them to know this is apocalyptic nuances.
16: Yeah.
15: Right. There's dynamite laying around.
17: That
15: if you light that fuse, dominoes can fall.
16: Because I think this is the most biblical literate administration that we've ever seen in our lifetime, don't you think?
15: Yes. And those that are brave enough
16: to say it.
15: To say it and execute and to do something about it.
16: Mm-hmm.
15: You know, so you may have, you know, some Christians involved here and there, but your doctrine matters. So you could be a nice flowery, you know, love your enemy kind of Christian all day long, but you have no understanding of biblical prophecy or eschatology. You have no idea. Or even if you did, you wouldn't believe it.
16: Yeah.
15: Like, you know, there's coming an antichrist, a political figure who literally is powered by Satan.
16: Yeah.
15: You know, to them, that's folklore.
16: Right.
15: You know, but to the Bible-believing Christian, that's coming.
16: Yeah, 100%.
15: It's not a matter of if, it's a matter of when. And that's the problem is the radical Islamists, they believe what they believe.
16: Right.
15: That's what's motivating them to sacrifice, what, three top tiers of their leadership in Iran?
16: Yeah.
15: Because they believe what they believe. They really believe what they believe.
16: And they're going to keep going, too.
15: And they're because-
16: And it doesn't even matter because now the police, the civil servants in Iran now are like not get paid or have their pay cut in half, stuff like that. It's such just one more little
15: hair. This is the issue that we're seeing now. And you're seeing it creep out a little bit more and more. So like just in the story of Gideon, not only do you destroy the altars of Baal in the night, you also have to have it erected. The new structure has to be in place. At the same time. Yeah. So if you notice, again, the State Department just put out the statement on the Trump administration launches the Foundry School to build the workforce behind America's manufacturing comeback.
16: Nice.
15: Okay, so that's the thing. We're going to tear stuff down, dismantle the system, but we have to have another system in place. He says this was on September 1st, just announced. It says on Thursday, September 3rd, the Trump administration will launch Foundry School, a national program to train the entrepreneurs, engineers, technicians, and industrial leaders needed to rebuild American manufacturing. Of course, led by J.D. Vance, he's kind of taking it on because we know he's the predecessor, at least proposed. He's going to be the next president, at least.
16: Right.
15: But this will be in the pipeline for 50 years. We're talking about the next 10 presidential administrations.
16: That's awesome. That's thinking forward. Finally, there's an administration that is thinking decades down the line and not what 6 months from now is going to happen.
15: There's the issue because it's not about elections.
16: Yeah.
15: We're talking about 50 years, 10 presidents around, give or take. So he's talking about the flagship to secure trusted global supply chains for the technologies that will define the whole next century. That's 100 years.
16: That's the AI, the data, all that stuff is coming.
15: It's coming.
16: Yeah.
15: And we have people that are against the data centers. I just rode through my motorcycle down into Southern Ohio, and you see, you know, little yard signs, no data centers.
16: Yeah.
15: Data centers are coming.
16: Yeah.
15: And they're already here, but the mega data centers, they're coming.
16: For me, I mean, the water might be an issue, but if you have a closed loop system on the data centers, why can't we put something out west?
15: Here, put some perspective. So data centers, when you look at it in a biblical worldview, you can be against it and you can be for it.
16: Yeah.
15: Because you're looking at it in a biblical worldview. You also have to look at it in the vein of liberty, right? So gun ownership.
16: Yeah.
15: Guns don't kill people. People kill people.
16: Right.
15: So it's the same with the data centers. A data center is similar to that of a gun. It's how it's used.
16: Yeah.
15: Right? There's perspective on this.
16: Right.
15: So you can't legislate and say no data centers and put these laws in the place. You have to have liberty. It's the same with the removal of the guns.
16: Mm-hmm.
15: You have to have liberty and controlled liberty.
16: Yeah.
15: So here's perspective. With the water that, you know, the data centers are going to use an absorbent amount of water. Golf courses. How many golf courses have we seen close in the past 7 years? Probably half in Ohio.
16: Oh, yeah?
15: The golf courses.
16: I haven't even paid attention.
15: You know, it's a dying breed. Yeah. You know what I mean? So several of them are closing. So a data center generally, depending on the size, but uses probably around 300,000 gallons of water, which is a ton of water. Mm-hmm. You know, 300,000 gallons of water a year to cool a data center. A golf course uses 100,000 to 200,000. One golf course.
16: Yeah. And if you use a closed loop system, which is just a little bit more money.
15: But I'm just saying, we have the capacity. I mean, we're talking probably 50, 60 golf courses just in Ohio, easy, that have closed in the past years. Each of them consuming about 100,000 to 200,000 gallons of water per day.
16: Yeah.
15: All right? So if you have 50 of them closed just in Ohio,
16: that takes
15: care of. That is a huge capacity of water that we used to use that we don't use. Mm-hmm. And like you said, so if it's closed loop,
16: right,
15: we're not actually using all, like it's not going into the ground and then it's gone.
16: You're not contaminating the water.
15: Right.
16: You know?
15: Right. And so the contamination, you can go run that through filtration systems. So again, it's not a matter of being against something. You have to be for something.
16: Right.
15: Right. So let's not be against doing
16: something
15: this.
16: That you use every day.
15: Yeah. Let's, right. So sure, you go on your iPhone and boom, you're using the cloud.
16: I don't want them built in the backyard, but there should be some separate. There's plenty of land that's unused or that's, you know, never going to be.
15: Well, listen to this quote. So this is talking of the Trump new industrial plan, the foundry school and the manufacturing thing. It says, look, if the 20th century ran on oil and steel, the 21st century runs on compute and the minerals that feed it. This historic declaration hails a new economic security consensus, ensuring aligned partners build the AI ecosystem of tomorrow, from energy and critical minerals to high-end manufacturing and models. It says, we encourage efforts to partner on strategic stacks of the global technology supply chain. That's the issue. They are looking for partners.
16: Mm-hmm.
15: Not enemies.
16: Right.
15: You know, so if you're for something or against something, where would you put yourself in the last century when somebody wanted to build LTV steel down on, right on the river by the lake? I mean, are you going to say no and stand out there and protest the creation of, it wasn't LTV, but it was, you got a massive steel mill. Are you going to say no? Like, right. Cleveland isn't going to be the hub of steel?
16: Right.
15: Because you don't want to pollute the Cuyahoga River?
16: Yeah.
15: I get it. You don't want to pollute the Cuyahoga River. You don't want to pollute Lake Erie. But you can't throw the baby out with bathwater.
16: Yeah. There's a way to figure out how not to pollute.
15: There are definitely
16: ways. And they did it.
15: And they did.
16: Yeah.
15: And they polluted some.
16: Yeah.
15: Sure. But that goes back to what Trump said even with COVID. You can't let the cure be worse than the disease.
16: Yeah, exactly.
15: We're trying to promote a prosperous life. We're seeking life, liberty, and the pursuit of happiness.
16: Right.
15: So there has to be much more thought. So just the perspective of the fact that golf course water alone exceeds the usage of the data centers in Ohio.
16: That's wild.
15: That is wild.
16: Yeah.
15: The water, we're charged to use city water per gallon.
16: Mm-hmm.
15: That water circulates already. It is closed circuit.
16: Mm-hmm.
15: So the water that we use goes down into the sewer, which heads over to the Southerly Water Plant in Cleveland, they re-cleaned the water, and it's the exact same toilet water that it's coming back into your faucet.
16: Right.
15: It technically already is a closed-loop system.
16: Right.
15: You have to work with these governmental officials, and you have to hold them to a higher standard. That's what's really the difference of the Trump administration is within. You have righteous, moral, Christian, Bible-believing people in the administration.
16: Yeah.
15: That is the difference that we're seeing.
16: It's massive.
15: It's not just Trump. It's the Trump administration.
16: Yeah.
15: It's Bessent. It's vote. You know, there are a ton of people there who have been working for years in order to execute the plan.
16: Yeah.
15: You've been listening to another edition of One of His Footmen. If you have questions or comments, you can email us at oneofhisfootmen.org. That's oneofhisfootmen.org.
16: Later.

0: Mystery Babylon the Great. The great horror that sits upon many waters. With whom the kings of the earth have committed fornication. John the Apostle. Interested or not, like it or not, people are having their eyes open to biblical concepts. The harlot is called great, not for quality, but for sheer size, the height, the breadth, and the depth. The swamp is massive. Ghislaine Maxwell was sentenced to 20 years for sex trafficking. Jeffrey Epstein was charged and arrested for sex trafficking minors. AG Pam Bondi said the crimes on film were horrific child porn. Yet, not a single person has been charged on the receiving end. They did sex traffic to no one. On March 5th, 1770, was the Boston Massacre. The townspeople, in fact, much of the colonies, called for blood. But one particular lawyer, because of a strong faith in the Lord Jesus Christ and a belief in an honest and open legal system, this lawyer would represent the Redcoats. Despite the odds, despite public fury, he gained an acquittal. This lawyer was John Adams. To make America great again is to make America righteous again. I'm Jeff Toring, pastor of Liberty Valley Church, and I am one of his footmen.
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13: With SRN News, I'm Bob Agnew in Washington. New midterm polling delivering a surprise for many Democrats.
14: Republicans now lead Democrats 51-49% on the generic congressional ballot in a new Harvard-Harris poll of likely voters. This is a shift from a 4-point Democratic advantage in March. The survey also finds Republican voters more motivated to turn out. Nearly 8 in 10 respondents said they reject political extremists like Hassan Piker. Democrats have been counting on a midterm rebound that has not shown up in this poll. Willie Nelson, Washington.
13: Also on SRNNews.com, Vice President J.D. Vance says that inflation figures show the Federal Reserve should cut its benchmark interest rates. We get more on that from correspondent Bernie Bennett.
15: Speaking with reporters at the White House, Vice President J.D. Vance said, quote, "Our view, and this has been a consistent message from the president and the rest of the administration on down, is that we believe that the Fed should be lowering interest rates." He continued, quote, "We feel quite confident that if you look at the inflation numbers, if you look at the CPI numbers, that it's proper and responsible for the Federal Reserve to lower interest rates." Fed officials, including the chair, Kevin Warsh, have said inflation is running above the central bank's 2% target. The consumer price index rose 3.4% in July over the past 12 months. Bernie Bennett in Washington.
13: The New York City Police Department is adding extra security around synagogues on Friday, September 11th, as the start of Rosh Hashanah, the Jewish New Year, starts at sundown. More on that precaution from correspondent Laura Winters.
16: In light of recent anti-Semitic attacks in New York City, the police department will be beefing up security around synagogues on Friday, September 11th, as the Jewish New Year, Rosh Hashanah, begins at sundown. Additional security cameras have been installed around places of worship, and extra patrols will be stationed outdoors and inside. The increase in security follows a heightened threat environment following the March 12th terrorist attack in West Bloomfield Township, Michigan.
13: And that is correspondent Laura Winters reporting, and this is SRN News.
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24: 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Share with your friends and family. We want to get as many people listening as possible and spread the news and spread the information that you need in this fight for life. It is so, so important. I want to introduce my guest today, AJ Hurley. He is a head of activism for an organization called the White Rose Resistance. He is a pro-life leader, a great advocate for life, and he has great stories and a great story, I should say. And he's here to talk about his organization and all that he's doing. AJ, thanks for coming on.
0: Thanks, Jerry. Appreciate you having me, brother.
24: Yeah, absolutely. I love it. I'm really glad we were able to work it out. So I want to get started. So when we met the first time or talked the first time, you're still in the pro-life activism, doing something different. Now you're with the White Rose Resistance. So share with us a little bit about that.
0: Yeah, so just another organization. It happens to be the fastest growing pro-life organization in America, though. And so I spent a number of years in the movement. As you know, I kind of cut my teeth at an organization called Survivors of the Abortion Holocaust. Really gritty, really in your face type of activism, really trying to push the narrative, push the status quo, and raise social tension at that org. It was amazing there. Got to expose some fetal organ harvesting rings and crazy stuff going on with taxpayer NIH funded fetal research. And then I due to some of my work there and a movement called Justice for the Five, I was actually an activist that helped expose those late term babies that were found in a box outside of an abortion clinic in Washington, D.C. So that got me kind of the notoriety. And I spent some time at Live Action. I was there for about a year at Live Action as their national organizer, director of activism at Live Action. And then, so I've been friends with Seth Gruber for a really long time. Seth is, in my opinion, probably the best speaker. I mean, definitely the best pro-life speaker I've ever heard. Mm-hmm. And, now has become the fastest growing pro-life organization in America. We've been friends for so long. And so he asked me to come on board to help lead the national effort to mobilize the church and his, just the networks that he has. So we have thousands of churches now getting activated. We have 5 state chapters, and I'm leading the fight to try to train, groups, train the church and get people mobilized to, push the status quo and, really raise social tension, get involved in local fights and push, really drive the narrative against, abortion.
24: So I want to go, you had mentioned a couple things and we had talked about this last time, the Justice for the Five and your involvement there. Yeah. For those that may not remember or have heard of that, give us the overview of what happened there.
0: Yeah, I'll give you the 10,000 foot view. We were ministering outside Washington, D.C. We had done this kind of West Coast and East Coast tour to hit all the fetal organ trafficking hub spots and push, really push the knowledge of and exposure of America to fetal organ trafficking. And we found ourselves in D.C. There was a few friends that were outside of an abortion clinic. We were in a separate location at the time, but they called us because a medical waste driver pulled up to the clinic. This is Cesare Santangelo's clinic called Washington Surgis Center in Washington, D.C., just outside of Georgetown. Mm-hmm. So literally right across the street from Georgetown is this late-term all-trimester clinic. You can kill a baby well into the third trimester at this clinic. And the medical waste driver pulled up with his dolly, unloaded it from the back of his truck, went up to the abortion clinic, and started wheeling out boxes of aborted children. He didn't know that they were aborted children, as you know, these drivers go to several different clinics and liposuctions, you know, surgical centers, mm-hmm. you name it. And he started unloading boxes of babies, 3 of them, as he was loading them onto his truck to go drive off to a medical incinerator. They approached him and asked him if he knew what was in those boxes. struck up a conversation with him. God totally used this divine interaction to really shake up his conscience on the matter. He had no clue and was just completely beside himself at this point. And they use that as an opportunity to call a priest and promise him that if he surrendered the babies to them, to their possession, that this priest would give them the proper burial and funeral and blessings and mass, the whole thing. And to their shock, he agreed. And so they took a box of babies, opened them up, called my wife and I, and inside was 115 babies. Five of them were well into the third trimester. Some of them were near birth. I mean, I was a respiratory therapist at UCLA Medical Center, so I used to put babies on ventilators as a peds respiratory therapist, and I can tell you every single one of these babies would have survived. These five outside of the womb with little to no help at all. And we took videos, photos of them. It became very apparent as we were going through them, checking the evidence and videoing everything for documentation, that at least two of the babies likely had been born alive and had endured federal crimes against them, the crimes of infanticide and partial birth abortion. And so one of the babies in particular, we named all of them, and one of the babies, little Harriet, had overwhelming prima facie evidence of partial birth abortion. The only thing that was wrong with her is the back of her skull was snipped in a classic partial birth abortion fashion. So at this point it became, okay, we need to, instead of just bury these babies, we need to turn these ones over to the DCPD, to investigate crimes, federal crimes. Mm-hmm. We did so. It was overwhelming. The level of corruption that we witnessed. We got lawyers involved immediately to draft up a letter before we turned them in. We submitted the letter to the DCPD and then we called them. They told us to wait there and said that we would pick them up, thanked us for giving them this tip. And it took almost 24 hours for them to show up. And instead it was the DCPD was the FBI who showed up, and they ran a whole media campaign with media with them. Not that we turned these babies in for an investigation against those who had murdered them illegally, but that they were tipped by a third party that there was crazy pro-life lunatics harboring fetuses in their basement. And so that just unbelievable corruption. The DCPD and the Mayor Bowser, Mayor DVC, did a press conference like a few hours later and said that every single one of these babies was legally aborted, that no investigations would be performed, that no autopsies would be given. We began this like huge national campaign for justice for the five. It became a thing, and you know, crazy that in 20 years the first box has ever been opened. They just happened to have overwhelming evidence of federal crimes. And of course, when you catch them red-handed, the politicians and big abortion, everybody just covers for the abortion industry. So it became a huge deal. People are still shocked. Thousands of minds have been changed on the pro-life issue because of these images. So it's been a huge thing that's changed all of our lives, and really was a huge stepping stone for me to launch more into a national, be known, I guess, as more of a national organizer and activist.
1: Yeah, that it is hard to hear everything you said when you talk about opening up and seeing full babies that could have survived, that were almost at birth. And we were told, by the way, in this election cycle that's happening right now, that late term abortions don't happen. And
0: yeah,
1: post-birth abortions, which is not even the word isn't abortion anymore. It's mm-hmm. infanticide, whatever. I mean, it's murder, whether exactly. it's inside the mother or not, but nevertheless, I mean,
0: yeah.
1: it is happening. And that's an example. And this was how many years ago was this?
0: This was 2 years ago yeah. now. And it goes to show you the Overton window and how all that works, right? It's like this weird dynamic that we experience as pro-lifers, because we understand that the value of these children inside the womb is no different than the value out. But even by their metric, by their standards, a baby halfway out the womb, oh, that's murder. A baby fully outside of the womb, that's murder. But when you catch them on this, when you show them on this, it just goes to show you not only the hypocrisy, but then the levels that they will go just to outright deny it. And when you have the media so much as a propaganda machine behind you, it becomes very easy for them to do that, because you realize it's, you know, there's nothing that they can do and say without being fact checked. They just get away with literally murder, mm-hmm. pun intended. And so even these arbitrary lines, like inside the womb, outside the womb, mm-hmm. what is the ontological difference? It's so silly. It's so hypocritical. And it's just frankly stupid. The hypocrisy of the pro-choice position, that this veil of flesh of the 6 inches between inside the womb, the 6-inch birth canal, somehow confers magical fairy dust personhood mm-hmm. on a human being. I love the MLK quote when he says, you know, he was asked, you know, how long until slavery or until segregation is ended? And he said, not long, because no lie can live forever. And so mm-hmm. that's kind of my hope behind all this is, how long will this last? You know, how long are we going to keep doing this and thinking this? And, these pictures obviously show, themselves and speak for themselves. But my prayer is that this lie will not live forever and that we can, change America.
1: Yeah. I agree with you, but I sometimes get cynical, I'll be honest, and I'd love for your
0: yeah.
1: encouraging words or optimism. Is, you know, I'm in Ohio here in a fairly conservative state overall as far as governor and state legislature and who we vote for and the like. And we, a year ago, had a vote on, it was issue one, to put or not put abortion in the Constitution, yeah. and it passed by yep. enough.
0: No, I was actually there, like, and I
1: always ask this question, and I know it's not really possible to know without speaking to every single voter, every person, is, do people just want it because they want to be able to abort, should they or their child, you know, their teenager or whoever? Or are we still as a society not realizing or knowing that it's not a clump of cells anymore?
0: Oh yeah, no, that was the illusion that quickly within the first few years, I became very disillusioned on, because I grew up hearing, man, if wombs had windows, every mm-hmm. person would be pro-life. And if they could really see, if they could just understand, if we can convince them that what's in the womb is a human being or a human person, those distinctions don't really, that's a whole nother conversation. Yeah. Every human being is a person. Every person is a human being. So, it's irrelevant, but, you know, we used to think if we just convince them that what's in the womb is a human life, then this issue would end. But I can tell you this, having gone to, you know, Michigan and trying to defeat Prop 3 there, and going to Ohio and Prop 1, and going to Florida and going all across America, really, in some of these most liberal places like LA and New York and Maryland and all these just wild places where talking to college campus students, mm-hmm. Man, I can tell you it is way beyond that. They know what's in the womb is a human being, and it's not an information issue. It's a spiritual issue, in my opinion, that something information can't fix, and is something that only the human heart and we need to re-inculcate virtue in society. And we've reached the place where the godlessness of America is really beginning to bear fruit. And the fruit is such that certain classes of human beings are now accepted as not valuable, even though they are accepted as human.
1: So I go, I've done a number of talks at college campuses, since you mentioned college campuses, and

0: find information. And of course, they're going to be lied to. So I often get it, which is a big one right now, is, you know, pro-life laws have caused women to die who have ectopic pregnancies, or pro-life laws force women who have a miscarriage to keep their baby, and then they die from infection as well. So how do you respond to those, which are total and complete lies, by the way? And that's the point, is they've been lied. They go to the people who've been lying to them the whole time, and they seek information. And what do they give them? They give them lies. Shocker. How do you respond to those two lies?
1: Yeah, great question. So I've been dealing with a lot of this lately, and what I do is actually just respond to every single case. I ask for specifics. And so I say, okay, well, like, you're making these claims, where are you getting this? And so they'll bring up someone like Amber Nicole Thurman in Georgia. So then I'll pull up the law in Georgia that explicitly exempts women and doctors, saying that if there's any medical emergency, there's an exception in the pro-life law that explicitly allows for abortion in cases of medical emergencies where the doctor reasonably thinks there may be a life-threatening condition. And so then I ask them, okay, well, here's the law. What do you have to say now? Well, okay, well, then it'll usually go from then to, okay, well, then why did she die? And when I look up every single one of these cases, you know, this recent one, the last few days, is this Jocelli Barnica, is a woman who died from sepsis after a miscarriage in Texas. Yep. And so when you look up every single one of these, typically either they die from medical malpractice is what they've died from. And so it's, you look at it and say, okay, it's not the pro-life laws, because the pro-life laws say every single one of these cases, they can get every single aspect of the care that they want to. And so when, like with this whole thing with now with, Jocelli Barnica, I just looked up what was classified as a medical emergency according to the Texas laws. Medical emergency means a life threatening physical condition aggravated by, caused by, or arising from a pregnancy that, as is certified by a physician, places the woman in danger of death or a serious risk of substantial impairment of major bodily function, unless abortion is performed. So it's not even just her life. It's like literally, if there's an impairment of a bodily function, she can get an abortion. Like, it's not that she can get life-saving treatment. It's not that she can get an early delivery if she's second or third trimester. It's literally the doctor can end the life of the child and get an abortion in this case. So the other side now has the onus to say, okay, why are you saying it is the pro-life law that are causing these women's death rather than doctors performing and committing medical malpractice? Mm-hmm. And I just for you know, craps and giggles, for no other pardon nothing better that I can come to mind in terms of that. But I looked up what is medical malpractice in terms of overall cause of death. It is the third largest cause of death in all of America is medical malpractice. And so what they're doing is taking these cases of medical malpractice, they're re-engineering, redefining them, equivocating on the definitions many times of abortion, and then using that with lie and manipulation to attack the pro-life movement and saying, unless you allow abortion, women are going to die. But the fact of the matter is, in none of these cases was it pro-life laws that caused this?
0: Yeah, in the case of all these cases,

0: is the treatment of ectopic pregnancies has always been done. I mean, it just has forever, as long as they've, you know, medical ability allowed them to, you know, have the ability to treat ectopic pregnancies. And same thing with, you know, with miscarriages have been happening since the beginning of time. And, you know, you treat them. If they're not treated properly, you're right. It's malpractice. It has nothing to do with pro-life laws. But again, you're going to liars to get information. And of course they lie to you. And that's, you know, that's why it's almost
1: the,
0: like
1: the even going. Crazier thing is like in this case with Amber Nicole Thurman, they got ahead of this story so fast. Whereas when you actually research what happened to her, she died from the abortion industry. She literally died from the abortion pill. So right, if we had control of the media, if we had gotten to the story first and people actually, if we are, our information and truth wasn't censored so much, we would have ran the story that a woman broke the law, went and got an illegal abortion, acquired an abortion pill, didn't receive the proper medical oversight with that, and died from sepsis. That's what happened. But somehow that's the fault of pro-life legislation when the pro-life legislation itself literally allows for that and says, okay, miscarriage management. And in this case, if a baby has already died, even at the hands of their mother, there's nothing that prevents a woman from being able to get a DNA on a dead baby or to get even an abortion if she is, her life is threatened. So Amber Nicole Thurman died of sepsis because the doctors couldn't get to her in time and her sepsis was too far gone. She died on the operating table from the abortion pill.
0: Right. And they want to make the
1: abortion, which
0: they want to make the abortion pill just readily available so that it's taken. Women are at home when, you know, for a lot of it.
1: Yeah.
0: And that's very unregulated, very unsafe, but they want to do it. AJ, just
1: and so,
0: real quick, we're just out of time. If you could real quick, how people can find you guys, connect, and support you.
1: Yeah, so you can find me on pretty much every social media platform. I'm primarily on Instagram, though, AJ Hurley on Instagram. AJ@thewhiterose.life is my email. Thewhiterose.life, www.thewhiterose.life. is our website. And if you want to get involved and get boots on the ground, get a hold of me. I'd love to activate you and get you involved in the pro-life movement.
0: Absolutely. Thank you so much, AJ, for coming on. I really appreciate you being here and for all that you're doing.
1: Sounds good, brother.
0: And thank all of you for listening to this episode of From the Median Podcast. We will see you next time. Thank you so much for listening. And please remember that life is our greatest gift from God. 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

0: Well, good morning and welcome to the Gray Fox and the Boomer Show. I'm Guy Evinger. They refer to me as the Boomer, and I'm flying solo. The Gray Fox is still struggling a little bit, and we appreciate all those good thoughts and prayers to hopefully get him back in the studio one of these days. You know, he is 92. Next February, he'll be 93. And all your good thoughts and prayers are helping him keep on keeping on. So we do greatly appreciate it, and we greatly appreciate you all tuning in to us every Saturday morning. Well, folks, the reason we have this show is to give you educational tips and suggestions on how to make your money work smarter, earn more, and last longer. That's a whole lot longer. And today's no different. If you get something to write with, something to write on, get your smartphone out and enter us into your contacts under the Gray Fox and the Boomer Show. Then give us a call. When you give us a call, we'll give you information about the Gray Fox and the Boomer. We'll give you information about the products we suggest, the fixed and fixed indexed annuities. But most importantly, we'll give you information about the strategies we suggest. The micromanagement strategy and the split fund retirement strategies that Mr. Gene D'Addario, the Gray Fox, designed more than 56 years ago. He still uses them. Our clients still use them. We still use them. And we're offering them to you today, folks, because they work. That's right. They do work. Not only did they work when Gene designed them 56 years ago, but they still work today. And he designed them with the thought in mind that he's standing in the line at the bank and seeing how the bank's strategy on how they make money, and they kind of convince you that you're making money with them. But he stood there in line and thought, you know, I can develop a strategy using fixed and fixed indexed annuities, and I can do the same thing the banks are doing, but make you folks the bank. You get the lion's share of the return. You get to control the return, and you don't have to wait for your money when you ask for it. So the Gray Fox was pretty smart. So anyhow, if you want to get a hold of us, you give us a call at 216-328-2005. That's 216-328-2005. Well, you know, to keep Gene in the loop here, I'd like to do a little reading right from our 3 minutes a day that he gifts me every year, he and his wife, Carol. And I greatly appreciate it every year. And there are some exceptional passages written by real people, uplifting stories, stories that make you think. And not only that, but it, you know, keeps me informed of what day it is, which as you get older, you know, you start thinking, oh, is this Saturday or this Sunday or which day is this? Well, this particular passage is only a drop in the ocean. Mother Teresa of Calcutta was once asked about the difference being made by the work of her religious community for the dying poor of India. What we are doing is just a drop in the ocean, she admitted. But if the drop was not in the ocean, I think the ocean would be less because of the missing drop. Others have expressed similar sentiments. The great Protestant clergyman, physicians, philosopher, and humanitarian Albert Schweitzer observed, each of us can do a little to bring some portion of misery to an end. Another person noted, one of the most serious thoughts that life provokes is the reflection that we can never tell at the time whether a word, a look, an occurrence of any kind is trivial or important. When you think that your efforts seem insignificant, keep in mind the words of St. Madeleine Sophie Barat, nothing that can please the heart of our Lord is small. The kingdom of heaven is like a mustard seed. It is the smallest of all seeds, but when it's grown, it is the greatest shrub and becomes a tree. Matthew chapter 13, verse 31 through 32. Jesus, remind me that small deeds can have a great impact. And I find that relative to what Gene and I have done for the last 34 years here on the radio. We know that we've reached out to thousands, maybe even millions of people over the last 34 years that we've been on the air. And, you know, the Gray Fox, when he and I got together, I was still relatively new in the business. And he taught me quite a few lessons along the way. And not only that, but he brought a lot of products that really piqued my interest. I was raised in this business working for a large insurance company that basically sold insurance, life insurance. And I kind of went off on my own relatively early in that career selling annuities. And at that time, it was primarily fixed annuities and variable annuities. Now, you folks that have listened and even new listeners know that we don't market variable annuities because the fact that you could potentially lose money. And the first primary rule that Gene came up with that taught me and taught me early on was that when you're talking about somebody's money, especially their retirement money, you don't lose money. And the thing is the fixed and fixed index annuities are designed for you not to lose money. They are designed that you have to have a positive return at the end of the time that you've been in a fixed or fixed index annuity because they're both based on a fixed annuity chassis. That means there's a guaranteed minimum return. Now, they've only evolved and gotten better since Gene taught me that lesson. They still will not lose money as long as you use the contracts the way they're designed, but they've gotten better at growing the money. They've got better at competing with other financial products that are out there. And the idea was to bring those ideas to you through the radio so that we could not only talk to one at a time, but we could talk to thousands, you know, maybe hundreds of thousands or millions at a time. And over 34 years, I can almost guarantee you that we have talked to millions and we have tried to educate millions through the radio. The idea was to come up with an idea and a strategy that would work, that was time tested. And Gene came up with that strategy. It's called micromanagement. It gives you an opportunity to make money every year. Doesn't matter whether interest rates are up or interest rates are down. Doesn't matter if the market's up or the market's down. These products and this strategy are designed to give you the opportunity to make money every single year. And the idea here, folks, is that you look at a comparison with maybe the market, you know, mutual funds, ETFs, stocks, bonds, whatever you're looking at, and look at the guarantees that are involved. Now, over the last, I don't know, 3-4 weeks, I've mentioned a fact that I can guarantee you exactly when you'll make a 24% return. I can guarantee you exactly when you'll make a 35% return. I can guarantee you exactly when you make a 15% return using the products that we have. If you move your money to the fixed and fixed index annuities that we offer and we talk about every single week, I can tell you exactly when that gain will hit your money. And not only will I tell you exactly when it hits your money, I'll tell you that you get to keep it and the circumstances in which you get to keep it. You know, I had a client, a new prospective client just this past week. I sat down with him and he goes, "So when do you get this 24%? I said, "Well, on the very first day." He goes, "Well, how can you do that?" I said, "Well, the company's designed the products and we look for the products that offer a bonus of interest. And in this particular product, you can get a 24% bonus on every deposit for 3 years. Doesn't matter if you make a deposit the last day of the third year, you will still get that 24% bonus because it's in a legal contract called an annuity." So the idea of the features that we look for a bonus of interest. That 35% bonus that I'm talking about is only a limited time bonus, and it ends on October 5th. It's an income bonus, a bonus that you move your money in, you get a 35% bonus towards your future income. And you can turn that income on anytime after the first month of that that annuity being issued. And not only that, not only do we look for a bonus of interest, but we look for no losses and no advisory fees. You know, one of the problems out there is that people charge advisory fees and don't give you any service. The advisory fee is for them to supposedly looking out for you and your money, and not only that, but provide service. A lot of times it's not there. We emphasize the fact that we don't charge an advisory fee, and we provide service, and we provide education toward not only your money and the annuity, but other areas of finances in your portfolio. Educational information. We research Social Security. We research different types of investment vehicles, and we give you an education on a lot of those. Even though we're not attorneys or registered reps, we can still give you an education on how money works. And Gene has been very, very good at that over the years. He basically has come up with strategies not only in the annuities to grow your money, but also in your everyday money, on how to use credit cards and perks and points, and how to make sure you maximize other people's money is what he called it. And in this case, how you maximize your money when you put it into a deposit it into an annuity. So you got a bonus of interest. You have no losses, no advisory fees. You have a competitive return. And that's where I had mentioned that these products have evolved over the years. You know, 2,000 to 3,000 years ago, they were basically designed as an income product. And they really didn't emphasize the growth aspect of it. In 1759, when the Presbyterians set up annuities for their pastors, they weren't even concerned about how it grew. They were concerned about making sure that the wives and the children would be left with some type of income should the pastor die prematurely. Same thing happens with Social Security. You know, children and wives are able to get an income if somebody dies prematurely. And I think you know, after listening to our show, that your Social Security is an annuity. Same thing with your pensions. The pensions, if someone passes away, it's passed on to the wives or down to the children. Those pensions are annuities. They provide an income, a guaranteed income. Social Security is a guaranteed income as long as the government still takes care of it. And it would be political suicide for them to ever lose or let Social Security die. Too many people depend on it. But you're looking at not only a bonus of interest, you're looking at no losses, no advisory fees, a competitive return. And it used to be fixed interest only when they started emphasizing the growth on annuities. And in the early or late 50s, they came up with the variable annuities specifically for teachers, where you could actually deposit your money into something that works just like a mutual fund with the benefits of an annuity umbrella over top of it. Then in the early 90s, they come up with this idea of a fixed indexed annuity. A little bit different than a variable annuity. The variable annuity, you could potentially lose money. But yes, you could have some potentially great returns when the market's going up, but you could also share in the losses in that variable annuity when the market comes down. So when they came out with the fixed indexed annuity in the early 90s, specifically 1993 was when the first one was designed, well, they had the idea that they'll base it on a fixed annuity chassis so you have a guaranteed minimum return, but you can share in market gains without risking any market losses. The company takes the risk. In a variable annuity, you take the risk. In a fixed index annuity, the company takes the risk. So they don't give you all of the return in the market using indexes like the S&P 500, the NASDAQ or the Dow, and now there's thousands of other indexes or strategies that they're using to grow your money inside a fixed index annuity. We primarily suggest the S&P 500 because it's the easiest to understand, and it's the most representative of what's happening
1: out there in our economy. 500 of the largest companies, what are they doing? So basically, we suggest that when you use an indexing strategy in our fixed index annuities. But you can have the sky's the limit on how much you can make, but the company has the right to cap those gains. They have a right to cap the what they call the participation rate, how much you get to keep of the gains of the market. They also have the right to build in a margin in that contract, potentially giving you charging you a fee for whatever the gain is, which offsets the gain in the market. We like to look for 100% participation. We like to look for a capped product, which gives you a competitive return in addition to the bonus. And then you can look at it and you can actually compete with pretty much mutual funds, ETFs, stocks, bonds, pretty much anything else out in the market in a legal contract that guarantees that you will not lose money if you use it the way the contract is written. The next piece that we look for is access. Access for you to build in your own cost of living adjustment. Access for you if you have an emergency need. Access if you don't have the other two, that you could capitalize your plan through micromanagement. Access is very important to you, folks. If it had no access, it wouldn't even pertain to your financial portfolio or your retirement plan. Must have access. And the fifth part of the feature that we look for is total wealth transfer. These products fall under pension law, and they have named beneficiaries. If you name an individual as a beneficiary, it will bypass probate. It won't go through probate. You won't have the delays. You won't have the cost. It will bypass probate. So 56 years ago, when the Gray Fox came up with his idea, he was aware of the benefits of the annuity. The features that we look for have evolved to what we look for now. Back when he and I first started, there was no indexing. It was fixed interest only. We used products that you had to annuitize in micromanagement to get the huge returns that we made back in the 90s, where we were making 20-30% on people's money using fixed bonus annuities and annuitization. Today, they have some type of income rider, enhanced withdrawal benefits, protected income values, things like that. And what we look for, of course, there is that there's no fee on those income riders. And it kind of makes a little less work for us. But, you know, annuitization is always still a part of the annuities if it fits into what you want to have done. So that's what we look for. And that's what the Gray Fox came up with 56 years ago, which is just mind-boggling. It's incredible how he thought forward, and he taught me to think forward. So when we basically go out to see a client, we're thinking forward into what you have, what opportunities you have through micromanagement, through the use of fixed indexed annuities, and through the use of fixed annuities. Just recently, I think the last show we had, I talked about a multi-year guarantee annuity that could offer you a 5.55% guarantee for 10 years, which the banks don't even offer a 10-year CD, has been raised to 5.7% guaranteed for 10 years. So simple interest, you're guaranteed 57% over that 10-year period, but with compounding, it comes out to much, much more. That is guaranteed in the contract, just like your CD is guaranteed in the time frame that you deposit money there. The only difference is that CD doesn't have tax deferral. That CD can't guarantee you an income for your entire lifetime. That CD, unless you don't set it up properly, will not bypass probate. If you set it up properly, you can bypass probate. But the other thing is that CD does not have protection against creditors. Annuities do, because they fall under pension law. The income portion of that annuity will provide protection against creditors, just like your pension, just like your Social Security. Now, I'm going to move on to September is Life Insurance Awareness Month. The whole month of September, I'm going to talk a little bit about life insurance, because when there's a need, we're able to sell you life insurance, and we're able to put that into your program if there's a need. There may not always be a need. And as we get older, as we grow our net worth, we may not need as much life insurance. But I want to tell you, folks, life insurance is still the best way to transfer your estate, because it transfers income tax-free to your heirs. Income tax-free. You know, we have people out there every day talking about, I need to move my money into a Roth IRA because I want my money to grow tax-free. This person, this advisor came up with a tax-free plan to pass my assets on to my heirs. And usually, you know what it includes, folks? It's life insurance. You pay the taxes now, then when it passes to your heirs, it passes income tax-free. And a lot of times we're able to use your qualified funds to buy that insurance, to change it over to life insurance. You might even consider using your required minimum distribution to purchase life insurance. It has tax deferral and the growth underlying growth, and it hasn't always had the underlying growth potential that it has now. You know, there's variable life insurance. There's universal life with a fixed rate growth, just like basically a one-year CD type growth. They also have the life insurance that is attached to indexing. They call it IUL, indexed universal life. So it has the same growth potential that a fixed indexed annuity has. But the thing that life insurance has really changed is that it works smart now. It offers more benefits than just a death benefit. It has an underlying growth that grows tax deferred like an annuity. A lot of them have some type of supplement program that goes towards maybe a nursing home, in-home health care, adult daycare. And not only that, but whatever benefit comes in those situations goes directly to you, not to the facility, and is based on activities of daily living. Life insurance has improved and evolved so much, it's no longer just a death benefit. It works smart now. They have come up with ideas to attach different riders to it to make sure that it does what you want it to do, and you can add it into your financial portfolio. So the entire month of September is going to be Life Insurance Awareness Month. And I'll talk about it each and every week to make sure that you understand. Not only that, but it might be, since it's Life Insurance Awareness Month, it might be a time to review your beneficiaries. Make sure you have the people that you want to have as beneficiaries on that life insurance policy. Sometimes there's divorces. Sometimes there's death of a beneficiary. And you don't want it to be hung up in probate, or you don't want it to be hung up in even administration if something unfortunate happens to you. So it's very important to consider life insurance as part of your retirement program, as part of your program, especially when you're growing a young family. You might want to use more term insurance when you're growing as a young family, and maybe go towards permanent insurance as you get closer to retirement, so that you don't have increasing premiums throughout your lifetime. So folks, I talked about a lot today, and I hope you enjoyed it. I hope you found something of interest. 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We'll make your money work smarter, earn more, and last longer. 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This is Guy Ebbing of the Boomer saying, we'll see you on the next The Great...
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1: Start spreading the news.
0: Yeah, not that chairman. Brian Williams is chairman of the Summit County Republican Party. Each week, he'll bring his four decades of federal, state, and local political experience right here on the Chairman's Hour.

0: Welcome to another chapter of the Chairman's Hour. I'm your host and chairman of the Summit County Republican Party, Brian Williams. We've got a great guest for you today. It's foreshadowing a great event on September 29th in Fairlawn, Ohio at the Akron Hilton. Our guest and our keynote speaker coming up is Ambassador Nick Adams. Let me tell you about Ambassador Adams. In addition to being formerly the ambassador to Malaysia, he is currently President Donald Trump's appointee as Special Envoy to Tourism, Values, and American Exceptionalism. Best-selling author, has written 10 books, including his current book that's out. I think you'll love this title, From Mar-a-Lago to Mars, President Donald Trump and the Great American Comeback. That is a great title for a book. It lets you know that that you are Ambassador Adams. Welcome to the show. Thank you for joining us this afternoon,
1: Mr. Chairman. Thank you very much for having me. It's a real honor.
0: So, what our listeners need to know is, and they can discern from your accent, that you are Australian-born, an American citizen by naturalization, and I've heard you speak before. I think I chuckled when you said it, but I know you were serious. You left Australia to leave progressive socialism in a country that was once pretty conservative in many ways, and it followed you across the ocean in here to the United States. How do you feel? I've been on vacation where people from the South say, don't bring the rain with you. How does it feel? And is anybody blaming you for bringing this democratic socialism plague that's sweeping the Democratic Party? I mean, what is your take on that? And what can you tell us as a person who's lived in a country that has already played footsie with big government regulation, big government ownership, interference in the economy, and all that that brings with it?
1: Well, Mr. Chairman, obviously, as you very well know, I am a big-time conservative. I am very much a limited government kind of person. I've always been on the conservative side of things. The United States certainly is flirting rather aggressively with progressive socialism, but it is still nowhere near as entrenched as it is in Australian culture and life. Australia was never really all that conservative. It's always been a far more European place, a far more socialistic kind of place in terms of values and principles. So Australia's always been entirely different. I left there a long, long time ago, and I've been in the United States for a long time now. Unfortunately, the accent never seems to go. But having said that, I can certainly warn Americans about the kinds of things that they can expect to experience in everyday life should the flirtation with socialism become something far more serious. Socialism brings envy. It brings a resentment of success. It brings gatekeepers and kingmakers. It brings a reality that you're not really the captain of your own ship. You're not in the driver's seat of your destiny. You're not the architect of your life under progressive socialism. And that's why I fight with every fiber of my body and have done ever since I came to the United States to make sure that it doesn't turn out like the country I felt I had to leave. And I'm going to continue to bang on that for as long and as loudly as I possibly can. My commitment to American values and my belief in American exceptionalism is why President Trump chose me to be America's salesman in chief, to be the brand ambassador for the country as well as the tourism minister, because it's so important that people understand what it means to be an American, what Americanism is and what it isn't, and why the American people are so integral to all of that.
0: Well, you, in your role as Special Envoy for American Tourism, you had a big hand in the recently concluded World Cup soccer games, where Europe and the whole world came to the United States. And we were just, I was just blown away by, number one, what great guests they were, but how shocked they were at this American culture. What What did you take away from how surprised all these visitors were of what a great and generous country we were and how great the freedoms were that we just kind of take for granted every day in the culture and lifestyle that we have that they don't get to enjoy in their home countries?
1: Mr. Chairman, I was once a tourist myself, and everything that all of the influencers or the people that became influencers that came here as tourists and started documenting all of their travels and all of their experiences and the American public fell in love with, well, I was once like them, which I think is another reason why the president gave me this particular responsibility. So I know firsthand how Americans treat tourists. I know that there's no one friendlier, no one more welcoming, no one more hospitable. There's no country that I feel safer in. There's no country that I would rather have my car break down and run out of gas than be in the United States. Now, unfortunately, people that don't like America, that are envious of our power, our influence, our success, our president, they have been, over the last several decades, those types of people have really built up a narrative that all of what I just said is not true, that Americans are not welcoming, that Americans are inhospitable, that America is not safe, that America is inordinately expensive, that you're going to come to America and ICE is going to arrest you. And all of these false narratives had lots of people really concerned about coming to the United States. And so I actually, right before the World Cup, I went over and I did a European media roadshow where I was in Europe across seven different cities telling people in Europe. I was every morning I would start, Mr. Chairman, at 4 o'clock in the morning and I'd go to 10 or 11 o'clock at night. And I would do every major television, radio, podcast, every conceivable kind of media interview. And as you can imagine, none of the hosts, none of the shows, none of the programs, none of the networks were particularly very receptive to me. They didn't like me because I was part of the Trump administration. And they were ready to kind of jump on top of me and tell me why America was so bad. And whenever I would kind of finish up the interview, towards the conclusion of the interview, they would all eventually confess to me that in their own private travels to the United States, they had never encountered anything but wonderful experiences.
0: Well, that's great to hear and hard to hear at the same time, that they would knowingly push kind of an anti-American, whatever, negative narrative that thankfully, and not surprisingly, the World Cup shattered that as mythology, as negative mythology. I would love to see you go back and retrace that seven city tour and say, I told you so. Now you can tell me I was right and hear what they have to say, because clearly they saw the coverage and they probably have heard from their athletes that came back and all the supporters that went with the team, their experiences that were contrary to the narrative. And I'd love to see what they have to say after the fact. Did you gauge any post-game coverage back in Europe, back in Australia, around the world, South America? Did you monitor any of that coverage to see if the experiences that they had were reflected accurately after the fact?
1: Mr. Chairman, somewhat, and I can tell you that the fake news media has still really not and will never depart from those narratives that they want to insist on sharing, no matter how many images and how many videos and how many different kind of people were out there saying it's fantastic, it's amazing, it's incredible. It just doesn't suit them. And when it doesn't suit them, they're always looking for ways to kind of cling on to that narrative. So sadly, what we witnessed online has not been replicated, but I am planning on doing the I Told You So tour.
0: Well, that is wonderful. Now, I've heard you speak that there's a whole bunch of international athletic competitions, games coming on where tourism is a big part of it in the years to come, in the near term for the United States. So I would think that given the grand success of the World Cup games and all of the people, all the foreign experiences that were so positive, you should have a little bit easier of a time introducing those activities. What events are coming up that we should get ready for to play host to around the country?
1: Well, look, the one that everybody knows, obviously, is the Olympics in Los Angeles in 2028,
0: right,
1: closely followed by the Paralympics. But starting next year, we have the Rugby Men's World Cup. We have the Rugby Women's World Cup. We are going to get the FIFA Women's World Cup. We are, we've got the Salt Lake City Winter Olympics in 2032, the Winter Paralympics as well. And then, of course, we're also managing a bid for the World Expo 2035 in Miami. So we've really assembled this generational run. No country has ever had this kind of run of mega events over the next decade. And that's why one of the first things I did when I came to the role was set a very ambitious, yet I think plausible target of reaching more than 100 million international visitors on average per year by 2030. We've got the kind of mega events that will attract and bring travel and tourism to the United States. So that's what we're really focused on achieving.
0: Well, that's very ambitious and great. Of course, there's great economic value there. There's great humanitarian value in the sense that when people get a direct experience with somebody that they didn't previously know, they take that experience home with them, and that will forever positively counteract any negative narrative that's out there. Everybody knows President Trump is a sports fan. He's hosted them at his outstanding venues for decades. He's owned professional sports teams. How helpful is he in supporting your branding and your pursuit of tourism events through sporting events? Is he helpful? I mean, I kind of remember him single-handedly winning the Los Angeles Olympics, you know, competing for it when the president in the first term. Is he actively engaged in helping you succeed in getting these events and then hosting them?
1: Without question, Mr. Chairman, there's a reason that we call President Trump the travel and tourism president. I mean, no one understands or gets travel and tourism better than President Trump. He was building hotels all over the world before he was running the country. If there's anyone that understands what a bus tour operating on a tight schedule needs or looks like, it's him. If there's anyone that understands what a front desk problem at 3 a.m. looks like, it's him. He's definitely very involved. He loves the mega events. He also believed in the World Cup, the most successful World Cup in history that we just hosted. He believed in it so much that back in 2017, in his first year of his first term, he sent his son-in-law, Jared Kushner, to go and secure the bid for America. So this is definitely a president that is all in on this kind of stuff, and he loves it, and he's been incredibly supportive. There had never been anybody in my role before. We had never had a minister for tourism, a tourism czar, and the industry had been asking for it for over three decades from successive presidents and administrations. No one delivered it until President Trump. So I'm very honored to be the first, and I'm delighted to serve the president that knows this stuff the best.
0: Well, you know, that's so hard to fathom that we haven't had a person in this position, of your position, as a tourism envoy. You know, cultural exchanges are the best. We know this. I mean, you and I are both of Greek descent. We know that the Olympics, where people compete, it's the best way to bring opposing forces together. And we've seen it throughout the history. The Olympic Games have, at pivotal times, brought what were otherwise adversaries to a greater cultural understanding. I just can't fathom that we haven't really tapped into that. And of course, the United States is such a great place to be for, you kind of intimated it, with the safety and all the, we have the capacity to entertain and to build. We have the transportation systems. We have the law enforcement. So I mean, we're a natural place for an international game to want to be rather than a place that is of dubious, safety and development. But I just, it would seem to be so natural, and it's very natural that we have, you as a person of Hellenic descent in there, understanding that cultural exchanges are what make allies, not enemies.
1: Absolutely, without question, Mr. Chairman. I mean, there is a very strong diplomacy factor to tourism and to travel. You're absolutely right. When people come to the United States and have a good time, those feelings never leave them until the day that they depart this earth. It's really important.
0: You mentioned something that made me think of an exchange I had with an elderly gentleman that goes to my church, and who was in 2016 and 17, that first term, he wasn't a Trump fan. Republican probably, but not much. And he was probably more of an independent, but not a Trump fan. And then fast forward about 7 years, and he was going on and on about Trump. I said, hey, you like President Trump now? He goes, I'll tell you why I love him. I love him because he's a businessman. He thinks like a businessman. He acts like a businessman. All we've ever had as president are career politicians who don't understand business. And he started to tell me a story that I remember hearing during the campaign in 16. President Trump went over to Ireland, I think, when he was opening up one of his clubs. And he was talking about how he'd made this golf course so much better. And he was going on in great detail about this outstanding and intricate irrigation system that he had built for this. And I was like, And the media was kind of like mocking him. Well, you want to be president of the United States and you're just sitting here talking about an irrigation system. It's like, no, he's talking about building a business in another country that they're going to enjoy and that he's going to make profitable. That's what so many Americans are responding to, is the way in which he thinks. And when in you're branding America and you're selling something that really we do very, very well, and that's all these international events. And it just makes so much sense to me. And I think the fact that he is a businessman, you know, if you look at it, the United States, quite frankly, has only elected career politicians as president. I mean, Dwight Eisenhower was a military genius, but you know, the military is a branch of government. It is a bureaucracy. And even Ronald Reagan, by the time he was elected, yes, he was an actor, but by the time he was elected, he was a two-term governor of California. He was the president of the Screen Actors Guild. He had been a politician in his own right for 20 years or more. Really, if you go back to the 1964 convention with Barry Goldwater, where he made his breakout speech, you know, he had really been in the public and government life for the better part of three decades by the time he won in 1980. Donald Trump is truly our first non-career politician president, and it shows. And he talks about the $17 trillion, I may have lost track, that number may be higher now, of foreign investment that he's brought to the United States. You know, who benefits from that but us? Look at the endeavor. I'd like to get your perspective on the recent announcement of the Venezuela contract. You know, you say about envy, people get jealous of us. Yeah, we're a world superpower, and we use our superpower for the benefit of others. And in Venezuela, where we exercise power, President Trump has negotiated a deal with them that is going to be great for every Venezuelan in ways that it would have never had they continued with the Maduro dictatorship. And Maduro's vice president is the one who's entering into this agreement. I mean, we use our power not just for the benefit of the United States, but for the benefit of a world. And it's great when people see it. It's kind of understandable when they get jealous, but we got to get them past that jealousy. Because we're not selfish with our success.
1: Well, absolutely. Absolutely right. Look, I mean, I'm definitely in favor of it. I think it secures American energy dominance. It lowers consumer costs. It stabilizes the region. It counters foreign influence. You know, there's an economic recovery factor for Venezuela. It replaces conflict with commerce. I mean, these are all great, great things. And actually, a lot of these kind of themes are what I plan on discussing when I come to Summit County.
0: Well, and of course, the chorus of Democrat opposition, it could be louder, but it's pretty embarrassed. I'm embarrassed for them that they would criticize this partnership that Trump, who has negotiated for the benefit of the United States, for the benefit of Venezuela, for the benefit of the region, as you just outlined, they would be

0: it sets a good example for countries like Cuba to say, work with them, not against them. It's in your best interest. You want to put Cuba first? Work with the United States. You know, you don't have to, you're not going to be a colony. You're not going to be exploited. Work with us. It's, we're not a conquering empire. We're an economic partner. Anyway, it seems so obvious to me, but, and I bet it is more obvious to a lot of Democrats who aren't speaking out negatively on that. But, anyway, well, let me ask you about your book. You wrote this book, From Mar-a-Lago to Mars, President Donald Trump, The Great American Comeback. What prompted you to write the book, and what will readers, we're going to give an autographed copy to every member who attends the dinner on September 29th, who goes through the VIP line. You'll have an opportunity to meet Ambassador Adams, take a photo with him, and get a copy of the book. What inspired you to write the book? What do you want readers to come away with?
1: Well, Mr. Chairman, look, I've been with the president from day one, the 16th of June, 2015, when he came down the escalator, and I have never left his side. We got even closer after the conclusion of his first term, when he went to Florida. And during that time, he and I really worked closely together in, making sure that he was successful in getting a historic second term. I was involved in helping target the young men that needed to turn out in massive numbers. So, the president wrote the foreword for a book that I wrote for that audience in 2024. And I really wanted to document, the president's political trajectory and political journey, particularly after the first term. So that's what I did in From Mar-a-Lago to Mars, President Trump's Great American Comeback. I kind of give an inside look into what was involved in that campaign and how things went. And I speak about Butler, and I speak about all of these different facets that may not have been and were not as public as they are now.
0: Well, for me, I can tell you personally, of course, I'm chair of the Republican Party. I support the nominee of our party. But at the time, in between the two elections, President Trump became the victim of lawfare, where multiple jurisdictions controlled by liberal Democrats were persecuting and trying to prosecute him on just bogus entities. And when they raided Mar-a-Lago, with all that, all the stupid documents, drummed up scandal, that's when I said, you know what? I support President Trump, but you got to support President Trump if you want to support recovering our country from people who will use law enforcement, whether it's at the county level, the state level, the federal level, that will use these prosecution apparatuses to go after their political enemies. That just, you have to support him if you want a chance at keeping our country. Do you touch on the lawfare prosecution that he had to endure personally, financially, had to sit in that courtroom when they were through that bogus trial? And it's just hard to even talk about, but do you cover that at all? Well, in your observation with President Trump, I mean, my friends would say it's unbelievable the attacks that he is withstanding. Why would he do this? And that's my question to you. Not how does he do it, because he's a strong man, I can see that, but why does he do it? At those points, when it was at those low ebb points, do you have an answer for us as to why he fights those fights?
1: Well, Mr. Chairman, look, he's a one of one. He's the greatest president we've ever had. I've never met anyone like him. His propensity to deal with stress, his willingness to fight when outnumbered and outgunned and to a point where everyone else that's, you know, frankly normal would in some way kind of give up or surrender. I mean, this is a man that every fiber of his body from the bottom of his feet to the top of his head, I mean, he is just resilient. He is a fighter. He is unbelievably persevering, and he stared down all of the lawfare. I do talk about it a lot in the book. I mean, it was a huge part of the election campaign and the mugshot and all of that stuff, which

0: now seems so long ago, but he's just someone who he's in it for the country. He really, really is. And I know that because I've been by his side for more than a decade when he first saw me on television. And this is someone that bleeds red, white and blue. I mean, he loves this country. He's willing to do whatever he's got to do. He believes that in some way it's his mission. It's what he was put on earth to do, was to fight for America, fight for the American people, fight to keep America the greatest country in the world. And that's what he dedicates his life to doing. And he'll never live a normal life. He's not living one now, and he's certainly not going to live one once he leaves. Neither will any member of his family. There's always going to be a target on their back because of the actions that he's taken. And the type of person and personality that he is. And, I think we're all going to look back one day, Mr. Chairman, and it's going to be like the people that you know that got to meet Elvis Presley.
1: Mm-hmm.
0: And we don't quite realise it at the time. You know, you meet the president. Obviously, you and I run in political circles, so we go to rallies and conventions and functions and events and private opportunities to see the president. But in 20 years' time, 30 years' time, it's going to be, wow, you know, you met, you know, Donald Trump, that's amazing.
2: I was there. People say, I remember his presidency, and they'll be telling their children and grandchildren. Well, Ambassador, we're going to have to leave it at that. That is an introduction. We've been talking to Ambassador Nick Adams. He is the special envoy to tourism values and American exceptionalism, a President Trump appointee, and also great book. He's going to be our guest on September 29th. If you want ticket information and event information, go to our website. It is summitcountygop.org. You can get online information on how to reserve your ticket. We've got great sponsorship opportunities. We have great ticket information. I've heard portions of the speech. I've read the book. I can tell you, if you attend, you will not only be informed, you will be inspired. And let me tell you, the midterms are not to be taken for granted. They are not one to sit out. If we want to do anything good for our country, we have to retain the Congress. We have to retain the Senate. We have to give President Trump a fighting chance to continue to legislate and make permanent so many of the gains that he is talking about. And we're very, God bless you, Ambassador Adams, for being out there on the stump to try and spread this message of inspiration, because it is so easy to take the midterm for granted when your party is in power. We've got to fight that impulse. I just heard President Trump say it, or even great presidents suffer losses at midterms. That is not acceptable. The country with the Democrats going through this socialist flirtation, too much is at stake for us to stay home. I want to thank you for making the trip in advance to Akron so that we can hear your message on September 29th. Thank you for joining us.
0: Thank you, Mr. Chairman. It's been a pleasure.
2: And thank you all for joining us for another edition of the Chairman's Hour. We will be back next week with another chapter. But again, summitcountygop.org is where you can get your information on how to join Ambassador Adams and all of us at the Summit County Republican Party on Tuesday, September 29th. Until next week, this is Brian Williams for the Chairman's Hour.
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3: 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This is Jerry Serino, your co-host of From the Median podcast. Thank you so much for joining me today. As always, I ask you to please like and share the podcast, share with your friends and family. We want to get as many people listening as possible and spread the news and spread the information that you need in this fight for life. It is so, so important. I want to introduce my guest today, AJ Hurley. He is a head of activism for an organization called the White Rose Resistance. He is a pro-life leader, a great advocate for life, and he has great stories and a great story, I should say. And he's here to talk about his organization and all that he's doing. AJ, thanks for coming on.
25: Thanks, Jerry. Appreciate you having me, brother.
3: Yeah, absolutely. I love it. I'm really glad we were able to work it out. So I want to get started. So when we met the first time or talked the first time, you were still in the pro-life activism, doing something different. Now you're with the White Rose Resistance. So share with us a little bit about that.
25: Yeah, so just another organization. It happens to be the fastest growing pro-life organization in America, though. And so I spent a number of years in the movement. As you know, I kind of cut my teeth at an organization called Survivors of the Abortion Holocaust. Really gritty, really in your face type of activism, really trying to push the narrative, push the status quo and raise social tension at that org. It was amazing there. Got to expose some fetal organ harvesting rings and crazy stuff going on with taxpayer NIH funded fetal research. And then I due to some of my work there and a movement called Justice for the Five, I was actually an activist that helped expose those late term babies that were found in a box outside of an abortion clinic in Washington, D.C. So that got me kind of the notoriety. And I spent some time at Live Action. I was there for about a year at Live Action as their national organizer, director of activism at Live Action. And then, so I've been friends with Seth Gruber for a really long time. Seth is, in my opinion, probably the best speaker. I mean, definitely the best pro-life speaker I've ever heard. Mm-hmm. And, now has become the fastest growing pro-life organization in America. We've been friends for so long. And so he asked me to come on board to help lead the national effort to mobilize the church and his, just the networks that he has. So we have thousands of churches now getting activated. We have 5 state chapters, and I'm leading the fight to try to train, groups, train the church, and get people mobilized to, push the status quo and really raise social tension, get involved in local fights, and push, really drive the narrative against abortion.
3: So I want to go, you had mentioned a couple things, and we had talked about this last time, the Justice for the 5 and your involvement there. Yeah. For those that may not remember or have heard of that, give us the overview of what happened there.
25: Yeah, I'll give you the 10,000 foot view. We were ministering outside Washington, D.C. We had done this kind of West Coast and East Coast tour to hit all the fetal organ trafficking hub spots and push, really push the knowledge of and exposure of America to fetal organ trafficking. And we found ourselves in DC. There was a few friends that were outside of an abortion clinic. We were in a separate location at the time, but they called us because a medical waste driver pulled up to the clinic. This is Cesare Santangelo's clinic called Washington Surgis Center in Washington, DC, just outside of Georgetown. Mm-hmm. So literally right across the street from Georgetown is this late term all trimester clinic. You can kill a baby well into the third trimester at this clinic. And the medical waste driver pulled up with his dolly, unloaded it from the back of his truck, went up to the abortion clinic, and started wheeling out boxes of aborted children. He didn't know that they were aborted children, as you know, these drivers go to several different clinics and liposuctions, you know, surgical centers, mm-hmm. you name it. And he started unloading boxes of babies, 3 of them, as he was loading them onto his truck to go drive off to a medical incinerator. They approached him and asked him if he knew what was in those boxes, struck up a conversation with him. God totally used this divine interaction to really shake up his conscience on the matter. He had no clue and was just completely beside himself at this point. And they used that as an opportunity to call a priest and promise him that if he surrendered the babies to them, possession, that this priest would give them the proper burial and funeral and blessings and mass, the whole thing. Mm-hmm. And to their shock, he agreed. And so they took a box of babies, opened them up, called my wife and I, and inside was 115 babies. 5 of them were well into the third trimester. Some of them were near birth. I mean, I was a respiratory therapist at UCLA Medical Center, so I used to put babies on ventilators as a peds respiratory therapist, and I can tell you every single one of these babies would have survived. These 5 outside of the womb with little to no help at all. And we took videos, photos of them. It became very apparent as we were going through them, checking the evidence and videoing everything for documentation, that at least two of the babies likely had been born alive and had endured federal crimes against them, the crimes of infanticide and partial birth abortion. And so one of the babies in particular, we named all of them, and one of the babies, little Harriet, had overwhelming prima facie evidence of partial birth abortion. The only thing that was wrong with her is the back of her skull was snipped in a classic partial birth abortion fashion. So at this point it became, okay, we need to, instead of just bury these babies, we need to turn these ones over to the DCPD, to investigate crimes, federal crimes. Mm-hmm. We did so. It was overwhelming, the level of corruption that we witnessed. We got lawyers involved immediately to draft up a letter before we turned them in. We submitted the letter to the DCPD, and then we called them. They told us to wait there and said that we would pick them up, thanked us for giving them this tip. And it took almost 24 hours for them to show up. And instead, it was instead of the DCPD, it was the FBI who showed up. And they ran a whole media campaign with media with them. Not that we turned these babies in for an investigation against those who had murdered them illegally, but that they were tipped by a third party that there was crazy pro-life lunatics harboring fetuses in their basement. And so that just unbelievable corruption. The DCPD and the Mayor Bowser, Mayor DVC, did a press conference like a few hours later and said that every single one of these babies was legally aborted, that no investigations would be performed, that no autopsies would be given. We began this like large, huge national campaign for justice for the five. It became a thing, and you know, crazy that in 20 years, the first box has ever been opened. They just happened to have overwhelming evidence of federal crimes. And of course, when you catch them red-handed, the politicians and big abortion, everybody just covers for the abortion industry. So it became a huge deal. People are still shocked. Thousands of minds have been changed on the pro-life issue because of these images. So it's been a huge thing that's changed all of our lives, and really was a huge stepping stone for me to launch more into a national, be known, I guess, as more of a national organizer and activist.
3: Yeah, that it is hard to hear everything you said when you talk about opening up and seeing full babies that could have survived, that were almost at birth. And we were told, by the way, in this election cycle that's happening right now, that late term abortions don't happen. And
25: yeah,
3: post birth abortions, which it's not even, the word isn't abortion anymore. It's mm-hmm. infanticide, whatever. I mean, it's murder, whether exactly. it's inside the mother or not, but nevertheless, I mean,
25: yeah.
3: it is happening. And that's an example. And this was how many years ago was this?
25: This was 2 years ago yeah. now. And it goes to show you the Overton window and how all that works, right? It's like this weird dynamic that we experience as pro-lifers, because we understand that the value of these children inside the womb is no different than the value out. But even by their metric, by their standards, you know, a baby halfway out the womb, oh, that's murder. A baby fully outside of the womb, that's murder. But when you catch them on this, when you show them on this, it just goes to show you not only the hypocrisy, but then the levels that they will go just to outright deny it. And when you have the media so much as a propaganda machine behind you, it becomes very easy for them to do that, because you realize it's, you know, there's nothing that they can do and say without being fact checked. They just get away with literally murder, mm-hmm. pun intended. And so even these arbitrary lines, like inside the womb, outside the womb, mm-hmm. what is the ontological difference? It's so silly. It's so hypocritical. And it's just frankly stupid. The hypocrisy of the pro-choice position, that this veil of flesh of the 6 inches between inside the womb, the 6-inch birth canal, somehow confers magical fairy dust personhood mm-hmm. on a human being. You know, I love the MLK quote when he says, you know, he was asked, you know, how long until until segregation is ended. And he said, not long, because no lie can live forever. And so mm-hmm. that's kind of my hope behind all this is, how long will this last? You know, how long are we going to keep doing this and thinking this? And, these pictures obviously show themselves and speak for themselves. But my prayer is that this lie will not live forever and that we can change America.
3: Yeah, it's a tough, I agree with you, but I sometimes get cynical, I'll be honest, and I'd love for your encouraging words or optimism. Is, you know, I'm in Ohio here in a fairly conservative state overall as far as governor and state legislature and who we vote for and the like. And we, a year ago, had a vote on, it was issue one, to put or not put abortion in the Constitution, and it passed. And it passed by enough.
25: No, I was actually there, and
3: I always ask this question, and I know it's not really possible to know without speaking to every single voter, every person, is do people just want it because they want to be able to abort should they or their child, you know, their teenager or whoever, are we still as a society not realizing or knowing that it's not a clump of cells anymore?
25: Oh yeah. No, that was the illusion that quickly within the first few years, I became very disillusioned on, because grew up hearing, man, if wombs had windows, every person would be pro-life. And if they could really see, if they could just understand, if we can convince them that what's in the womb is a human being or a human person, those distinctions don't really, that's a whole nother conversation. Every human being is a person. Every person is a human being. So, it's irrelevant, but, you know, we used to think if we just convince them that what's in the womb is a human life, then this issue would end. But I can tell you this, having gone to, you know, Michigan and trying to defeat Prop 3 there, and going to Ohio and Prop 1, and going to Florida, and going all across America, really, in some of these most liberal places like LA and New York and Maryland and all these just wild places where talking to college campus students, man, I can tell you, it is way beyond that. They know what's in the womb as a human being, and it's not an information issue. It's a spiritual issue, in my opinion, that something information can't fix, and is something that only the human heart, and we need to inculcate virtue in society. We've reached the place where the godlessness of America is really beginning to bear fruit. And the fruit is such that certain classes of human beings are now accepted as not valuable, even though they are accepted as human.
3: So I go, I've done a number of talks at college campuses, since you mentioned college campuses, I think about what these young people are experiencing. In a lot of cases, I feel bad for them because they're young, and we were all there once, and we're very susceptible. We're in heavily influenced by people around us. So these college students are surrounded by fellow college students, college professors that are almost all leftists without question. And they are getting their information. I'll oftentimes see them asking me a question, and I see that the students in the audience are looking at their phone, and they're obviously getting information and as they're asking the question. And I kind of always feel like they're going to the liars to find information. And of course they're going to be lied to. So I often get it, which is a big one right now, is, pro-life laws have caused women to die who have ectopic pregnancies, or pro-life laws force women who have a miscarriage to keep their baby, and then they die from infection as well. So how do you respond to those, which are total and complete lies, by the way? And that's the point, is they go to the people who've been lying to them the whole time, and they seek information. And what do they give them? They give them lies. Shocker. How do you respond to those two lies?
25: Yeah, great question. So I've been dealing with a lot of this lately, and what I do is actually just respond to every single case. I ask for specifics. And so I say, okay, well, like you're making these claims, where are you getting this? And so they'll bring up someone like Amber Nicole Thurman in Georgia. So then I'll pull up the law in Georgia that explicitly exempts women and doctors, saying that if there's any medical emergency, there's an exception in the pro-life law that explicitly allows for abortion in cases of medical emergencies where the doctor reasonably thinks there may be a life-threatening condition. And so then I ask them, okay, well, here's the law. What do you have to say now? Well, okay. Well, then it'll usually go from then to, okay, well, then why did she die? And when I look up every single one of these cases, you know, this recent one, the last few days, is this Jocelli Barnica, is a woman who died from sepsis after a miscarriage in Texas. Yep. And so when you look up every single one of these, typically either they die from medical malpractice is mm-hmm. what they've died from. And so it's you look at it and say, okay, it's not the pro-life laws, because the pro-life laws say every single one of these cases, they can get every single aspect of the care that they want to. And so when, like with this whole thing with now with Jocelli Barnica, I just looked up the what was classified as a medical emergency according to the Texas law is medical emergency means a life threatening physical condition aggravated by, caused by, or arising from a pregnancy that, as is certified by a physician, places the woman in danger of death or a serious risk of substantial impairment of major bodily function, unless abortion is performed. So it's not even just her life. It's like literally if there's an impairment of a bodily function, she can get an abortion. Like, it's not that she can get life-saving treatment. It's not that she can get an early delivery if she's second or third trimester. It's literally the doctor can end the life of the child and get an abortion in this case. So the other side now has the onus to say, okay, why are you saying it is the pro-life law that are causing these women's death rather than doctors performing and committing medical malpractice? Mm-hmm. And I just for you know, craps and giggles for no other mm-hmm. Pardon the nothing better that I can come to mind in terms of that. But yeah. I looked up what is medical malpractice in terms of overall cause of death. It is the third largest cause of death in all of America is medical malpractice. Mm-hmm. And so what they're doing is taking these cases of medical malpractice, they're re-engineering, redefining them, equivocating on the definitions many times of abortion, and then using that with lie and manipulation to attack the pro-life movement and saying, unless you allow abortion, women are going to die. But the fact of the matter is, in none of these cases was it pro-life laws that caused this.
3: Yeah. In the case of all these cases, the treatment of ectopic pregnancies has always been done. I mean, it just has for yeah. forever, as long as they've, you know, medical ability allowed them to, you know, have the ability to treat ectopic pregnancies. And same thing with, you know, with miscarriages. Miscarriages have been happening yeah. since the beginning of time. And, you know, you yeah. treat them. If they're not treated properly, you're right. It's malpractice. It has nothing to do with pro-life laws. But again, you're going to liars to get information. And of course, they lie to you. And that's, you know, that's why it's almost like
25: the even going. Crazier thing is like in this case with Amber Nicole Thurman, they got ahead of this story so fast. Whereas when you actually research what happened to her, she died from the abortion industry. She literally died from the abortion pill. So right, if we right. had control of the media, if we had gotten to the story first and people actually, if we are, our information and truth wasn't censored so much, we would have ran the story that a woman broke the law, went and got an illegal abortion, acquired an abortion pill, didn't receive the proper medical oversight with that, and died from sepsis. That's what happened. But somehow that's the fault of pro-life legislation, right, when the pro-life legislation itself literally allows for that, yeah, and says, okay, miscarriage management, and in this case, if a baby has already died, even at the hands of their mother, there's nothing that prevents a woman from being able to get a DNA on a dead baby or to get even an abortion if she is, her life is threatened. So Amber Nicole Thurman died of sepsis because the doctors couldn't get to her in time and her sepsis was too far gone. She died on the operating table from the abortion pill.
3: Right. And they want to make the
25: abortion, which
3: they want to make the abortion pill just readily available so that it's taken. Women are at home when, you know, for a lot of it.
25: Yep.
3: And that's very unregulated, very unsafe, but they want to do it. AJ, just
25: and so,
3: real quick, we're just out of time. If you could just real quick, how people can find you guys, connect, and support you.
25: Yeah, so you can find me on pretty much every social media platform. I'm primarily on Instagram, though, AJ Hurley on Instagram. AJ@thewhiterose.life is my email. Thewhiterose.life, www.thewhiterose.life. is our website. And yeah, if you want to get involved and get boots on the ground, get a hold of me. I'd love to activate you and get you involved in the pro-life movement.
3: Absolutely. Thank you so much, AJ, for coming on. I really appreciate you being here and for all that you're doing.
25: Sounds good, brother.
3: And thank all of you for listening to this episode of From the Median Podcast. We will see you next time. Thank you so much for listening. And please remember that life is our greatest gift from God. God bless.
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6: Breaking news this hour at Town Hall. I'm Bob Agnew in Washington. President Trump will be appearing both nights of the Republicans' midterm convention in Dallas this month.
22: This midterm convention is a reminder to the American people of what is at stake on the ballot in November.
6: That is Zach Kraft, a spokesman for the RNC Dallas GOP 2026 midterm convention. He told the Salem Radio Network this week that the historic convention will showcase the president's accomplishments so far and his priorities.
22: President Trump, since 2016, has fought for hardworking Americans, and that is the intended audience of this midterm convention. He wants you to know that if you are a hardworking American, you know, you are working hard every single day to put food on the table for your family. You just want your kids to be able to grow up in a safe community. He is fighting every single day in Washington for you.
6: Republicans warning Colorado voters about a ballot measure they say could undermine the state's economy.
2: Colorado's low 4.4% flat income tax and taxpayer spending limits helped fuel years of growth. But a proposed November ballot measure would nearly double the top rate for high earners and many small business owners. Supporters call it fairness. Critics, including Democratic Governor Jared Polis, warn it could turn Colorado into another high-tax California.
6: That is Richard Boyd reporting. Here's Hess Hutel with a look at the week ahead on Wall Street.
7: Reports on inflation are once again taking center stage for markets this week. The government puts out its latest report on inflation and wholesale prices on Thursday. That's the Producer Price Index, or the PPI. Those are prices that businesses pay for goods they stock their shelves with. On Friday, an even more closely watched report comes out. That's the Consumer Price Index, or CPI, which tracks the prices that households pay. The big question for markets will inflation be hot enough to push the Fed to raise its benchmark interest rate? The Fed winds up its latest policy meeting later this month. Seth Sutel, New York.
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6: Federal regulators are opening a probe into Tesla and brake pedals.
10: They want to know if Tesla's new steering wheel-free taxis comply with safety rules. A day after the company began offering rides in the vehicles, the National Highway Traffic Safety Administration said it was looking into whether Tesla was in full compliance with federal rules in deploying so-called cyber cabs in Austin, Texas, given that the two-seater cars lack steering wheels, mirrors, and brake pedals.
6: That's correspondent Bill Alexander reporting. Elon Musk has sent dozens of his self-driving cyber cabs, lacking features like brake pedals and steering wheels, onto the streets of Austin, Texas. He's confident Americans will take to the new technology, getting over any fears of leaving the driving to someone or something else in this case. Elon Musk plans to introduce the self-driving cyber cabs to cities all across the country at his first opportunity. You'll find more on these stories at townhall.com. Just about the time you thought you'd heard of everything, along comes this one.
11: When most people see a well-dressed penguin, they say, wow, there goes a well-dressed penguin. Researchers in Chile have designed special vests for penguins to help the critters recover from storm injuries. The snug red vest threaded with copper and zinc help to speed up the healing. Veterinarians are adapting technology for Humboldt penguins, whose population has declined due to threats like fishing nets and plastic pollution. Jason Walker reporting.
6: Some students appear to be embracing a ban on cell phone use in Virginia schools. Students in Virginia spending less time on their phones during the school day. That's thanks to an executive order signed back in 2024 by former Governor Republican Glenn Youngkin. This spring, the General Assembly tightened the restrictions. Teachers are allowed to take the phones if they see them in class. You'll find more of these stories at townhall.com.
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12: 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We are on X, we are on Rumble, we are on YouTube, as well as TikTok, and we're just getting some of the reaction to Deshaun Watson being named starter of the Cleveland Browns. That is the big news locally, excuse me, this morning.
13: Man. I don't, man. I don't understand it. There's just so many parts of it that I don't understand. And honestly, because as I think about it more and more, it blows my mind more and more. It just, if you compare this kind of inept thinking to anything else, you would be aggravated. You would be upset about it. Deshaun Watson, his career in Cleveland, just a little recap here. Not a winning record. He started 19 games. He's 9-10. He's thrown 19 touchdowns, 12 interceptions for just around 3,300 yards. Just over, I should say. I'll give him credit where credit's due. I'll give him credit. I'll do that. He's also been sacked 70 times. He has had one game-winning drive. So he has done that. His time in Houston was completely different. It's night and day. His time in Houston, he played there 4 years. He played in Cleveland for three. This will be his fourth year going in with the Browns. He's started he's played 54 games. He started 53. He had a record of 28-25, almost 15,000 yards passing, 104 touchdowns, 36 interceptions. He completed nearly 70% of his passes. Here in Cleveland, not so much. And he was just named starter. Now, there's a few reasons why people are upset about this. Yeah, the off-the-field stuff that he was alleged of, yes, of course, that's part of it. But another reason why is because just on Saturday, he was booed. He was booed off the field. People were booing him. He took it personally. Oh, boy. Somebody texted in and said, Jake, my boy, you forgot. The Browns did win a Super Bowl. Unfortunately, they were playing their home games in Baltimore. I don't want to hear that.
14: Somebody posted on X, Browns fans after finding out about Deshaun Watson, and it's a guy jumping off a table right onto his face.
13: Yeah. Yep. 216, they say, come on, Jake. We've shifted from trying to put a winning team on the field to the Browns experience. Get with the program. I apologize. I didn't realize. But hey, you know what's really cool? You could go see what that billion-dollar stadium's going to look like. I don't know if you know that. They got a cool thing. It's like extra steep, so when the fans sit there, you know, when they get real drunk, they could fall, and instead of falling down three rows, they could fall down six. You know, it's exciting. They could bash their head open instead of just getting, stitches. It's fun.
14: I'm calling my shot here.
13: Oh, boy.
14: Calling my shot.
13: Uh-huh.
14: At noon today.
13: Okay.
14: 1 hour. Less than an hour from
13: They're going to reverse course?
14: They are going to reverse course. Shedeur Sanders will be your star.
13: Ooh.
14: The amount of press, bad press, and I mean laughable, I'm done with this team forever press that they're getting from people who call him a sexual abuser to just people think he's terrible at playing football. Nationally and locally, they have to do something. The safe face.
13: Yeah, no, this is bad. I mean, they're getting it from all over.
14: There's been no official release yet. So we're going with what Schefter and those guys have said. But
13: you know it's bad when Hugh Hewitt is chiming in.
14: Yeah.
13: Hugh Hewitt is responding to people about the Browns. Somebody said,
15: part of the thought behind naming Deshaun Watson the Browns starter is that they opened the season with two road games, Jacksonville and Tampa Bay, before returning home in week three.
13: No, that's not part of the thing. That's not part of the thought process. That's not. Hugh Hewitt chiming in and said the Browns have not won their first two games since before Art Modell stripped the club and took them to Baltimore. So they come back 0-2 or 1-1 with the starting quarterback who will get booed off the field week three. What you describe is something, but it is not a thought process. Yeah, no, well said by Hugh Hewitt. Of course, Salem Media's own Hugh Hewitt.
14: This is also out there. Mm. Todd Monken is excited to see how quarterback Talon Green plays against the Patriots.
13: There it is. Hold on.
14: You might be right about Shedeur.
13: I'm telling you, Shedeur is going to be traded. All right, real quick, let's give a little background on Todd Monken here, and I'm going off the top of my head, so I apologize if
12: if I'm not completely accurate here. But Todd Monken, he played with, he was the coordinator, I should say, for who? Lamar Jackson, there in Baltimore. He's looking to build an offense around someone like Lamar Jackson. I will say this, playing style-wise, Deshaun Watson is a lot closer to Lamar Jackson. He just is. He's quicker. Shador, as weird as it sounds, people want him to run. He's not really a scrambling guy. He could get some yards. He could. Shador is closer to Baker. He really is. He's got that big arm and accuracy issues sometimes. You know, he gets a little excited. Plus, he does the ball padding thing, which drives me crazy. But Deshaun Watson is closer to a Lamar Jackson because you can run those options. You can run those types of plays that they ran in Baltimore. That's what Todd Monken sees here. That's why, who was the backup? What was his name?
14: Talen Green.
12: Talen Green. Talen Green is another guy. He's quick. He can run an option and he can throw it.
16: Past performance may not be indicative of future results. Therefore, performance of any specific investment strategy, including the investments and or investment strategies recommended and or purchased by advisor or product made reference to directly or indirectly will be profitable. Different types of investment involve varying degrees of risk, and there can be no assurance that any specific investment will either be suitable or profitable for a client's investment portfolio. No client or prospective client should assume that any information presented serves as the receipt of or substitute for personalized investment advice from the advisor or any other investment professional.

0: to the Bullington Capital Report, hosted by Bill Bullington. For the next hour, you'll receive information on current market conditions and trends that could affect your financial future. If you have a question, you can participate in today's program by calling 216-901-0945. That's 216-901-0WHK. You can also reach Bill by going to his website, bullingtoncapital.com. And now, here's Bill Bullington.
1: Welcome back, everybody. Let's see, seems like this last week was extremely long for some reason. Don't know why. It's strange how you start to notice more of that stuff when you're younger. When you're younger, everything goes by in a flash, and you're just running from one area to another and trying to get things done. Probably recognize that pretty well. And especially if you have kids. Actually, I look back now and I'm thinking, what the heck? I have really good memories, and I'm very thankful for that. But now I understand how quickly time goes by. And when people used to say time flies, I would, you know, just kind of, yeah, okay. But now I see. I see what's happening. And same thing in financial markets. And what's interesting with financial markets is not much has really changed. I mean, you've got a lot more vehicles to be able to invest in. And that complicates things because you have to know more, even if you just want to weed out the things that you really don't want to be doing. It's a significant amount of work. You start reading a prospectus, which almost nobody does, by the way. But you start reading the prospectuses because at some point in time, it'll matter. And today, so many people are investing in market cap weighted indexes, and that's actually a pretty good thing, quite frankly. Because if it's market cap weighted, what that means is, or if it's just a market cap weighted portfolio, it doesn't have to be funds. Market cap weighted portfolio, you're getting the stocks that are currently outperforming the others. And if they're going in and looking at it, once a quarter, it's actually probably, in a lot of cases, a little too frequently. This is one of those things where once a year is fine, but it takes an enormous amount of discipline to sit there and do nothing when the market's crashing and your stocks are going down with it. But unless you've got a magic, you know, crystal ball that works, if you've ever been into my office, you see mine, and I will tell you it doesn't work. And what I think is really funny is that was a gift. And when I first got it, it was, I'm talking probably 15, 20 years ago now. It was a real, real shiny brass fixture that held the crystal ball. And now that brass is gone. It is dull. It looks like it's been attacked by some sort of acid or something. And all it's ever done is sit there. So anyway, that crystal ball never worked anyway. So I don't really care what it looks like. But if you really want to be able to predict the future, it's a lot safer to make predictions going out over 10 years and 20 years than it is over 5, and particularly over next year. I used to hate that when I would hear that when I was younger. I was like, there's got to be a better way. And actually, there were, if you were a trend follower back before things really started, before the S&P started becoming like the most popular thing, and there were a lot of individual stock pickers out there, there were a lot more stocks, so they had a chance to be able to do better. Why? Well, there were about 11,000 stocks that were publicly traded, and a little more if you added the over-the-counter markets. But you know, now there's like 3,000. And so if you're investing in the Russell 3000, guess what? You've got them all. What's the difference between owning 3,000 stocks and the Russell 3000? The Russell 3000 does the same thing the S&P 500 does, and it market cap weights. It puts more money in the bigger stocks and the bigger companies, and less money into the smaller companies. And a lot of people look at that and go, oh yeah, that makes perfect sense. Well, it makes perfect sense if you're an institutional money manager and you have to worry about things like not tracking your index. I won't bore you with all the details on that, but I'm just telling you, it's not the optimal way to do that. It's a good one. There's no doubt about it. But is there something that you could do that might be able to help boost those returns? Because I'm telling you, people need it. You know, I'll take every dime I can get. I don't want to take too much risk, but I know I'm going to have to take some risk. I know I'm going to have to watch things fluctuate. That's one of the reasons that I use annuities personally. You know, instead of buying bonds where the interest rates are constantly changing, if you haven't noticed, you can get annuity contracts where the interest rate's guaranteed for the rest of your life. That's a pretty good deal. So, and when I say that, I know people are going to misinterpret that, to think that it's going to work like a CD, and they're going to guarantee that CD rate for the rest. That's not the way it works. The guarantees are put in writing, and it depends on your age at the time that you invest in these things. So you need to carefully consider that. That's why you shouldn't try to purchase those on their own. That's why you don't see them being marketed to the general public on the internet or on CNBC or whatever. It's because they are really complicated, or can be. Not all of them are, but most of them can be really complicated, especially when you're starting to plan for a couple. You know, that's, I didn't realize I would have to be a marriage counselor when I got into this business. But you see, people oftentimes they don't agree on, you know, what to do financially. And oftentimes it's because one of them, one of the two doesn't have a lot of, experience in it, doesn't study. And it's a very difficult topic to talk about with your spouses. Another reason I have a job is one of the main reasons that people file for a divorce is their financial arguments. That's a big contributor. So it would really help sit down and just study, you know, together, you know, go over things. I know that is incredibly difficult to do in a lot of cases, most cases, I would say. So we're going to fire up the old seminar routine again, you know, this fall probably in the fourth quarter. And we'll do at least one because there's been so much change since the last time I've done a seminar. It is mind boggling. I mean, I thought we had every possible tool that we would need like 10 years ago. And we did. But now, you know, world changes. It's just mind-boggling that I can't believe it's still developing. And anyway, so the portfolios we have available to us are actually a lot more sophisticated than they used to be. And most people don't, you know, why would you study that?

some really interesting things that, that people can do. I see a lot of, there are a lot of gimmicky things. Like when you see the ETFs that they are showing this huge income stream, and then you read the prospectus and it's because they're selling options against the stock. Returns are okay. Not what they would appear to be in most cases. When you're selling an option on a stock, that's basically saying, okay, I have XYZ company. It's $100 a share. I'm willing to sell this at $100 a share if you give me $3 for the next 30 days. That would be, and that $3 is called an option. That's actually called a call option in this case. So if you were to, if you own that stock and you sold somebody the right to buy it from you at its current price, and then it goes down, well, they're not going to want to buy it from you at that price. So you get to keep $3 and then, you can do it again or just wait till it comes back or you can do all kinds of things. But, in theory, you probably shouldn't be able to make a lot of money because they're pricing those options just outside of what the normal fluctuations are in the stock. Notice I said in theory, because in reality, there are lots of things happen on an ongoing basis, and there could be anything happening, especially with our current presidential administration. You never know what to expect with that, but which has been good for markets, man. They, you know, a lot of these firms, even if they're only charging a fraction of a penny, which most of them are, the more volume that they get, the more money that they make. That's a good thing for them. And most of those companies are publicly traded and are included in an index fund. So you can participate in that. I always thought, you know, actually, I'm going to keep this thought because I've only got about 40 seconds and won't be time to finish it. Anyway, this is Bill Bullington. I'm right here on 1420 every Saturday morning. If you'd like to call in and ask a question, the number's 216-901-0945. And that's 216-901-0945. And I'll be back after these messages.

0: You heard the saying, all good things come to an end. Well, not always. Sometimes they just take a break. That's what's happening with Our Lady of the Wayside's car donation program after 24 years and 96,000 rides donated. 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

Welcome back. This is Bill Bullington again. Like it or not. I'm kidding. I know everybody just loves it. Right. Everybody likes to talk about finance, right? It's one of the lowest discussed topics between married couples, particularly. And it doesn't have to be that bad. In fact, you know, when you're talking to each other, looking back over my career, it would make so much sense that when

you get married, part of the deal is you have to sign an agreement to go to seek out a financial advisor. Because if you're not on the same page, you're really going to be upset. And I've experienced it a gazillion times. Well, not a gazillion, but more times than I would like to. And I see it all the time. So normally one, or traditionally anyway, one partner would handle the finances and the other partner would approve or disapprove or sit in and oftentimes just didn't want to be bothered. Just didn't like it. And that was a long time ago. I know it's still really difficult. I mean, that is a difficult topic to bring up. So young people getting married, you know, they don't have, you need to do that when you're in that honeymoon phase. You know, make it a habit. Like early on, let's talk about finances. Let's talk about it frequently. Just checking in. Not full out, you know, 2 hour conversations. It could be as little as 5 minutes. Actually, probably will be after you've done it for a couple of years. And just the financial check marks. Make sure we're doing whatever we can. Make sure we're budgeting. Make sure we're saving. I always thought that was, you know, common sense, but a lot of people just don't want to do it, especially when you're younger. There's a lot of things that you want to buy that, you know, are nice. Some things going to make your life a lot easier. But oftentimes, you know, if you don't keep under control of that, it runs out of control. But anyway, it doesn't have to be really, really difficult. In fact, this whole thing to me has gotten easier every year since I've been in the business. Well, just about every year. It's not every year, but anyway, relatively simple, but that's easy for me to say, you know, because I know I've been doing this for forever. And it's still difficult to have the discipline. I can't tell you how many people are super smart, really highly intelligent. And then it comes down to finances. Well, there are a few different types of intelligences. One of them is the emotional and one's financial. Okay. And you can have a financial intelligence. You can have emotional intelligence. You can have really high IQs in both of those or really low IQs in both of those, but still be a really smart person. So don't think it's you. A lot of that I think is genetic. I think a lot of it is you're born that way and some of it's learned. There's no doubt about that. But just sitting down, having a conversation with your wife or your husband. Hey, what do you think we should do? Where do we want to be when we're when we don't want to go to work anymore? You know, what are we going to do when the kids are gone? How are we going to pay for college? A lot of questions come up. And it's really difficult. I mean, because there are no hard rules. You know, there's hard rules, and then there are soft rules that you have to go back and revisit, take another look at, reevaluate. Is this still the best thing to be doing? I mean, there were some things that I did early in my career that worked really well back then. You know, of course, back then, almost nobody had a laptop. You know, so nobody had, actually, when I first bought my first PC, and this was 30 years ago. And I paid $2,500 for that thing. $2,500 30 years ago. You know, I don't even want to, I hate doing the math to figure out what that would be today because it's upsetting. But that's how much I really liked this field. And I just wanted to know. I wanted to know so that I could use that information personally and share that information with my clients. So that's basically how I got there. And you know what? It's worked out pretty good. I can't say I've been disappointed anywhere. And I think the markets have actually done a little bit better than I thought they were going to do. And so that's a good thing. And now I'm looking around and I see the S&P 500, the Russell 1000,
you know, everybody loves to shout out, look, all-time new highs. Well, yeah, but it's corrected several times over the last 4 or 5 years. So when you look at, depending on the time period you're looking at, it could look really good or not so much. And that's one of the reasons that you don't want to be, well, if you're like Warren Buffett, you could have all of your money in the stock market and the market goes down 50%. Who cares? You know what I'm saying? Somebody that's got that much money, I'm sure it's upsetting, but he's never going to worry about it too much. He might make adjustments, and more than likely, he's going to add more to his holdings, which is a habit that he's always had. By the way, he was extremely frugal when he was a young man. He had the money. He could have done about anything he wanted a long, long time ago. And what did he do? He kept reinvesting, you know, dividends. Oh, great. I can buy more stock. And it wasn't until just a few years ago, and the dude's in his 90s, until a few years ago that he started buying some bonds. Stock the entire time. And when I was young, I used to watch his portfolio, and I'm like, wow, that guy's got guts. The thing is fluctuating all over the place. And stocks fluctuated all over. The average range for the average stock on the New York Stock Exchange when I first got licensed decades ago, okay, was 50% a year. Okay, so that means the chances of you buying a stock that wasn't going to be down at least 50% at some point in time were nearly zero. And I've always talked about that. Why? Because it shocked me when I first saw it. And I thought, you know, people should probably be prepared for what they're about to see. That part gets skipped by an awful lot of advisors. You know, they just don't want to go there. They don't want to talk about that stuff. Well, guess what? You know, and they've changed a lot of the laws since then. Now it's an obligation. You're an investment advisor. You need to talk about those periods where, you know, market returns are going to be negative. Got to do it. And so somebody coming into it that's prepared mentally has a much higher likelihood of success than somebody who didn't or was not told, you know, or told something completely wrong. And you don't really see that as much as you used to. At least I don't. You know, I read a lot of the SEC's actions against advisors, and it amazes me that anybody in today's environment, I don't care what you think, you're not going to get away with doing something wrong financially, because people can track it down, and so that's a good thing. That's a really good thing. Most of what you hear on the media. Through the media is a lot more accurate than it used to be. And so I'm pretty happy about that too. Makes my job a lot easier. Not that investing is easy anyway, especially as you start to get older. I can attest to this personally. Sometimes it takes you a little bit longer to learn new things. And not that you can't, you're just going to have to put more effort into it. And you can, but it's going to take a lot longer. You may not have that kind of time. Another reason that I still have a job, as you get older, you know, people don't want to be spending their time, you know, figuring out family finances. First of all, it's boring. Secondly, it's complicated. So boring and complicated, it puts you to sleep right before you make a big mistake. I'm just kidding. Yeah, kind of. But yeah. So, and again, I'm looking around in the media, I'm really kind of surprised. There are some really good stories that are available, Wall Street Journal, Barron's, Money Magazine. But they are so crowded with ads, and they're so concerned about selling ads, rightly so, because that's how they make their money. Okay. That the really high quality stuff, I think, is a lower percentage. Most of it's entertainment value. And
So, you know, there might be two or three articles out of an entire magazine that I think are worth reading. And I will be back at Barnes & Noble this afternoon. That's typically what I do after my radio show. I get the financial magazines that came out that week, and I read them. You know? So a lot of them have gone away. A lot of them you can only get online now, which is kind of bad because I hate reading on my phone that much, and I don't want to sit in front of my computer screen all that long. Bad on my eyes, but it's just the way life is. Yeah, it's one of the other reasons that financial advisors, I think, are still going to have a role. Number one, keeping up with the volume of data has increased dramatically. So keeping up with that is a pretty decent job in by itself. And in the changes that come out, things get changed a whole lot faster today than they used to. That means you got to keep up with it. And then then you get, when you have more information, you automatically have an increase in disinformation or misinformation. So figuring out if it even pertains to you, kind of a big deal. And the basics are actually really easy to understand. They're difficult to adhere to. The rules are difficult to adhere to. I liken it to, there are lots of things that take a lot of discipline and they're not rocket science. Like, if you want to gain weight, you know, most people want to lose it, but if you want to gain weight, you know, you can go Google, how do I gain weight healthily? And they'll probably put you in, or put a bunch of articles in front of you regarding protein and how that works, how you might want to work out. Yeah, sleeping patterns, all that kind of stuff. Like I said, anything you want to learn, you can learn today. Do you have the time? Do you have the time to be able to? And if you do have the time, is that how you want to spend it? Well, those are all the reasons that financial advisors still have a role to play. It takes time, like a lot of time. And we hear things pretty quickly because we get people that work for our companies that are providing information to us, especially important things that might have an impact on our clients. I don't even know how many people are that work in that vein at the company I'm working for right now. I never asked that question yet. I'm actually still very new with them. But I actually use my own anyway, and used to really irritate a lot of, the advisors that in our company that worked with advisors. You're like, wait a minute, you know, how come you're asking that question? Well, because I was reading about it, was interested in it, and I just wanted to know. So, that was funny. You don't hear much about any of that stuff anymore. And it's all, just gather assets. And I get it. Yeah, that's a big deal, especially in our business. That's how we get paid. We have assets under management. One of the reasons that it's gone to assets under management is when everybody charged commissions, which seems like, you know, another lifetime ago. It's not the best thing, you know, when there's a motivation for an advisor to represent one investment over another by way of increasing the commission on that product. You know, that's just, you'd like to think that, yeah, they're all doing the right thing and picking the right products because it fits the client's needs. And unfortunately, in some cases, that wasn't true. They were taking the ones with the highest commission. So I don't do that, you know. And I talk a lot about it, annuities. Why do I talk a lot about annuities? And by the way, those are one of those things. The annuity pays a pretty high commission still to this day. They're still paying them. Why? Because I think they're worth it. You know, I've got a significant chunk of my assets in annuities. When I get ready to call it a day, turn on Social Security without a penalty, which is about 4.5 more years.
Yeah. When I do that, I can make as much money as I want and then not get tagged. Well, then I'm going to take the annuities and I'm going to turn them on, turn that income stream on. And there's a reason for that, but I've only got about 60 seconds before I got to take a commercial break. So I have to wait until after the commercial break to figure out why I'm going to take the annuity income when I'm 67. Anyway, this is Bill Bullington right here on 1420, and I'll be right back.

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Well, welcome back. This is Bill Bullington. Hey, if you'd like to set up a meeting to talk, it can be on the phone. It can be in person. I like the in-person ones better, by the way. But the if you want to just develop a strategy for yourself, they do not have to be super complicated. That's one of the things that's always killed me about this industry is they load you up with details that may not and probably are not going to be necessary, and most of which don't even come up anyway. But, you know, it is important to get the right information, and especially the stuff that's important to you. That's a psychological thing. You might be worried over something that has an easy solution to it. Maybe you just don't know it. Maybe you've never really talked to anybody about that. Well, that can really weigh on you psychologically. And I'm telling you, I think before you should be allowed to get married, in this country, my personal experience has molded a lot of these thoughts. You should have to go to classes to be married. And a big part of those classes should be financial planning. Who's going to, how much of your salaries are going to save? Do you have 401k plans? If you don't have 401k plans, how can you maximize IRAs? Are you self-employed? If you are self-employed, there are a bunch of plans you can use there because it's important. I mean, it's really important. And in America, it's mind-boggling. It's mind-boggling with everything that we have. It's just not being used like it should be. A lot of people don't even care. Now, I will say this. More people today than 30 years ago when I was doing this are interested. And it's easier for them to access information because the internet has developed. I mean, it's nothing like it was when I was new in this business. It's so much better. It's mind-boggling. But I like to say, you know, before the internet was really popular, I used to go to the library a lot. Well, why did I go to the library? Because I had a lot of questions. You know, and unfortunately, they can tell you how to sell teach you how to sell securities when you work for a big financial firm. But they can't teach you how to evaluate. And today they do, you know, but back in those days, it was mostly, hey, here's the sales pitch. You know, don't argue. Don't ask questions. And those people that did that, you know, and a lot of them did very well. You know, that I mean, I knew a ton of people because they did have clients' best interest at heart. But it's just the way that they were delivering that. It was more expensive than it is today. Today it's next to nothing, which is really funny because, you know, most of the transactions that go through, oftentimes when you're buying or selling a stock, it's probably not going through the New York Stock Exchange. There are so many other exchanges, and the companies themselves, they match up buy and sell orders with people that are investors at that company. So it's mind-boggling. If they actually published the numbers of the actual volume, because a lot of those transactions are not being counted when you see the daily volume. I take that back. I really take that back. They're because the exchanges themselves have to do that. But if it's off exchange, you know, like I had a situation one time, and this was a long time ago. There's a company that was only traded on regional brokerage firms, in regional brokerage firms. So this stock was extremely illiquid. So if you put an order in the open market like you would do today, you could drop the price of that stock, you know, 30-40% yourself. And this order was big enough to do that to the company that they were selling in. So we had to be really careful. And my branch manager called a whole bunch of people around the country. Other branch managers, people that worked on the floor, and they worked that order, and man, they got it done, and they didn't move that. That stock only dropped like 2-3%, and I'm telling you, easily, there's no telling how much it could have dropped, because if you put in a big order like that and nobody's taking it, it's the first order that comes up
no matter how low it is, if it's the highest bid, that's what it's going for. And I used to see these massive changes in stock prices that were really temporary. And then you knew what had happened. Somebody had a bunch of shares of a company and needed to get rid of it really quickly. And instead of selling it slowly over a few days, the stock price dropped. And I remember once I was looking at a stock in, you know that, stock charts. I had live stock charts at the time. And I don't do a lot of this. I don't know any of this anymore, by the way, because and this is one of the reasons why. So I'm looking. I was going to sell this stock. And right before I have my hand on my mouse and I'm getting ready to click the sell button. And I look over at the screen and there's only one line on the screen. I thought the screen was broken. It was one of those old fashioned, you know, like looks like a the old-fashioned television. There's one line on it, and I'm like, I'm hitting the monitor thinking, well, there's something wrong with the monitor. and then I look around. I used to have a television. I had CNBC. I don't do this anymore, by the way. But I would have CNBC running all day with the volume muted so that I could see what was going on if I needed to. And that's what happened in this case. So I turned around and there was some bad news that came out on that stock and they were talking about it on CNBC. I turned the volume up. I'm listening to it. And that wasn't my monitor. My monitor wasn't broke. That thing had dropped so far so fast. And that was the only application I had running on the machine. It was on the entire screen. I thought it was broken and that there's just one line there. That was the share price. That is how far that sucker dropped. And I was like, I'm hitting the monitor thinking, you know, there's the monitor's broke. Oh man, I was about to sell something. And then when I found out what it was, and I was so glad I didn't go ahead and hit that sell button because that would have been just monstrous. And that was back when people used to actually try to time stuff up, and a lot of people still do. You know, a lot of people they love trading the stock market. Market, you know, it's like a casino. You know, you can win, lose, or draw. Why? Well, because price can only go one of three directions: up, down, or sideways. That's it. You're either going to win some money, lose some money, or it's going to break even. And most of the time, doesn't break even. It's either a win or a loss. And I wouldn't advise any of you to do that. What I'd really like for you to do is to sit down with an advisor, look at your goals, look at how much you have to work with. What would be the most effective way working with what you've got to be able to reach the goals that you have for yourself? And, married couples, you know, you're young. The younger you start this, the better off you are. I don't care how old you are. I don't care how much money you have. I'll try to help you the best I can. You know, if everybody took the same route, and my dad told me that when I was a kid, like, just do your best. You know, if you do your best, and you don't quit, things have a tendency to work out. And I was like, huh, yeah, that's all right. I'll give it a try. And because if it's going to go bad, it's going to go bad anyway. So, and that's been my philosophy. I really don't like to do something if I'm not going to give it my best shot. So, and if I can't do something, because I get a lot of requests. Everybody in my industry gets requests for a lot of things that really can't be done, and not so much anymore. You know, that's another thing about having knowledge available from multiple sources. I mean, I go to the bookstore every Saturday afternoon. I get financial stuff and I buy a couple of magazines and I sit down, have a latte and read. And I listen, and I just can't tell you how much better
the information that we get is than what we used to get. And I, well, it's really, it's kind of frustrating. I'm getting off topic here, but what's kind of frustrating is a lot of those magazines and publications have gone away and now they're only available online. And I stare at screens enough all day. That's a little challenge. But again, you've got a lot of help out there. If you're getting closer to retirement, if you're at retirement, you're thinking, when should I take income? Should I turn Social Security on? Should I wait? You know, these are all things that don't necessarily have a best answer. There's not one best answer for an awful lot of topics. You know, when should you take Social Security? That's a big one. There's a lot of other stuff you need to consider. What other sources of income do you have? Can you turn them on? Is it going to cost you a lot of money in taxes to do that? How do you make the withdrawals without, you know, killing your taxes or unnecessarily increasing your taxes? I work with a firm that does that. Does a lot. They do my taxes. And so I typically refer them to those guys to you know, make that designation with the money. And a lot of times it's pretty easy. That's another thing I really like about today is that, you know, I know it's complicated when you first start, but it gets easier because your situation is unique to you, as we all are. And a lot of the stuff that you're reading about or you hear about doesn't even pertain to you. And that's another thing an advisor does. You know, I get people, used to have them calling me all the time, but now that we've been working together forever, it's a little easier. Anyway, I've only got about 60 seconds here. Boy, that just flew by. I can't believe it. Anyway, this is Bill Bullington. If you want to have a conversation about your own personal situation, just give me a call. Go to my website or actually just search BillBullington.com on Google. That's probably the easiest way to do it. And appreciate everybody's attention this morning. I hope you have a good day and a good week. And I will talk to you again next Saturday morning.

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5: We have a text here. 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
6: Breaking news this hour at Town Hall. I'm Bob Agnew in Washington. President Trump will be appearing both nights of the Republicans' midterm convention in Dallas this month.
7: This midterm convention is a reminder to the American people of what is at stake on the ballot in November.
6: That is Zach Kraft, a spokesman for the RNC Dallas GOP 2026 midterm convention. He told the Salem Radio Network this week that the historic convention will showcase the president's accomplishments so far and his priorities.
7: President Trump, since 2016, has fought for hardworking Americans, and that is the intended audience of this midterm convention. He wants you to know that if you are a hardworking American, you know, you are working hard every single day to put food on the table for your family. You just want your kids to be able to grow up in a safe community. He is fighting every single day in Washington for you.
6: Republicans warning Colorado voters about a ballot measure they say could undermine the state's economy.
8: Colorado's low 4.4% flat income tax and taxpayer spending limits help fuel years of growth. But a proposed November ballot measure would nearly double the top rate for high earners and many small business owners. Supporters call it fairness. Critics, including Democratic Governor Jared Polis, warn it could turn Colorado into another high-tax California.
6: That is Richard Boyd reporting. Here's Hess Hutel with a look at the week ahead on Wall Street.
9: Reports on inflation are once again taking center stage for markets this week. The government puts out its latest report on inflation and wholesale prices on Thursday. That's the Producer Price Index, or the PPI. Those are prices that businesses pay for goods they stock their shelves with. On Friday, an even more closely watched report comes out. That's the Consumer Price Index, or CPI, which tracks the prices that households pay. The big question for markets will inflation be hot enough to push the Fed to raise its benchmark interest rate? The Fed winds up its latest policy meeting later this month. Seth Sutel, New York.
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6: Federal regulators are opening a probe into Tesla and brake pedals.
11: They want to know if Tesla's new steering wheel-free taxis comply with safety rules. A day after the company began offering rides in the vehicles, the National Highway Traffic Safety Administration said it was looking into whether Tesla was in full compliance with federal rules in deploying so-called cyber cabs in Austin, Texas, given that the two-seater cars lacked steering wheels, mirrors, and brake pedals.
6: That's correspondent Bill Alexander reporting. Elon Musk has sent dozens of his self-driving cyber cabs, lacking features like brake pedals and steering wheels, onto the streets of Austin, Texas. He's confident Americans will take to the new technology, getting over any fears of leaving the driving to someone or something else in this case. Elon Musk plans to introduce the self-driving cyber cabs to cities all across the country at his first opportunity. You'll find more on these stories at townhall.com. Just about the time you thought you'd heard of everything, along comes this one.
12: When most people see a well-dressed penguin, they say, wow, there goes a well-dressed penguin. Researchers in Chile have designed special vests for penguins to help the critters recover from storm injuries. The snug red vest threaded with copper and zinc help to speed up the healing. Veterinarians are adapting technology for Humboldt penguins, whose population has declined due to threats like fishing nets and plastic pollution. Jason Walker reporting.
6: Some students appear to be embracing a ban on cell phone use in Virginia schools. Students in Virginia spending less time on their phones during the school day. That's thanks to an executive order signed back in 2024 by former Governor Republican Glenn Youngkin. This spring, the General Assembly tightened the restrictions. Teachers are allowed to take the phones if they see them in class. You'll find more of these.
13: Josh Booth back with Bill Bullington. And hey, Bill, I seem to hear a lot about taxes when it comes to investing.
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5: Welcome into hour number two of the Jake Underwood Show right here on AM 1420, The Answer. 102.9 FM. We're also on X, Rumble, YouTube, Facebook, TikTok. We're also on the AM 1420, The Answer Facebook page. So make sure you go there, give us a follow, you know, keep up with the stuff that's going on, not only locally, but also nationally. I am Jake Underwood. The man behind the glass is one Mr. Seth Williams. Good morning, Seth.
20: Good morning.
5: How's it going back there?
20: I am backwards and poor.
5: Are you?
20: Yeah.
5: Oh. That's all right. About 70% of the country is backwards and poor.
20: Apparently.
5: So that's all right. Hey, and if these gas prices keep going up, we're all going to be poor. Am I right? Hey, now. let's head over to the Marcello's Hot Honey Pepperoni Hotline. We speak with him every Tuesday. Of course, I'm talking about former Congressman Jim Renacci. Jim, thank you for joining us. We are we've come to the realization we're backwards and poor. We're just wondering if you also are backwards and poor this morning.
21: I must be backwards and poor because I've been questioning the same things, but I got to tell you, it's interesting, and I don't. When it comes to the discussion, I think what President Trump has forgotten about is that yes, the data center will pay their own way. Yes, the data center will pay for their own electricity and water. But what's going to happen to us backward and poor people when the demand for that electricity and water is so high that the rates go up? Are they going to cover our rate increases? That's what the that's the question I keep trying to get somebody to answer for me, because you know if they're generating the need, the costs are going to go up. And yeah, they're going to pay their own way, but are they going to pay for the increased demand costs that we're going to have?
5: Well, Jim, and that's a great question. The question that I'm asking, and I can't, because nobody can answer yet, because it's probably 10 years from now, you know, and we've talked about it before, with the way this technology is moving, we're going to build these massive warehouses, and eventually these companies aren't going to need them, and they're going to end up going to an office building somewhere. Then what? So we're gonna have a bunch of people pay and pass levies that the AI data centers are supposedly going to cover, and then when they decide to leave that area, who's stuck paying those property taxes, or who's stuck paying that electric bill? It's going to be us.
21: Well, even worse, if they're smart enough to set them up under shell corporations, they just go bankrupt, and everything they've agreed to pay over the next 20 or 25 years becomes a liability back to the taxpayer. So yes, there's a lot of questions. Do I think AI centers are needed? Absolutely. Do we need to have 300 of them in Ohio? I'm not sure we do. Let's spread them out. Let's let everybody take a little bit of the pain across the country. But because Ohio has great water, that's one of the reasons why they're coming here.
5: And I want to ask, I don't know if you saw Fox News. They recently put out a poll where it said that 70% of voters, they don't want an AI data center in their community. Does that surprise you?
21: Well, here's what's interesting. I was just on another interview that, if you think about it, and I've said this before, political strategists have come up with reasons to go after the other side. So 2 years ago, it was transgender and the border crossing, and it caused Republicans to win overwhelmingly.
5: Mm-hmm.
21: Today, it's data centers. And the reason data centers, it is a great political strategy talking point because Republicans have been supportive of them. Democrats have not come out for them. So now the Democrats can come out against them, and it'll be a tragedy for Republicans that people have to understand there's some political strategist behind the curtain saying, let's get Republicans with the data center discussion. And that's really what's going to happen. But it is a good discussion because it's an unanswered discussion. There are still so many questions, and now you've got Republicans back, you know, stepping back and saying, well, wait a minute. Maybe I don't support these anymore, even though we know the DeWine Husted administration has been a big supporter of them over the last 10 years, 5 years. And I think in a lot, even Vivek Ramaswamy has been supportive of them, but never in a political way. Now he's got to discuss it in a political way.
1: Yeah, and you're starting to see that little bit of a backpedal with it's not just, oh, well, let them all build. It's the greatest thing. I think that's a good thing. That's what we've heard time and time again. And you brought up what DeWine and Husted did, and also over the weekend on Facebook, you put out a status about the Intel deal, and you brought that back up. Why should why should we be talking about that again?
21: Well, because we forget about it. See, the problem with politics is politicians come up with things and then they just forget about it. So right before the primary, I'm running against DeWine and Husted, and a month before, when they know that the polling is really still pretty close, I mean, it broke at the end, but, you know, why did 45 days before the primary, DeWine announce that he's putting this center in Columbus? Well, a lot of people called me and said, oh, it's over. That was a beautiful move by DeWine. He's now going to have the support of everybody because he's bringing Intel to our state. And then I said, look how much it's going to cost us. You know, billions of dollars, a couple billions of dollars have already been spent by our state, and yet Intel's not even anywhere close to coming. And now they're talking if they do come, it'll be 2030. Yet the taxpayers have spent billions of dollars on this, and we forgot about it. Kind of like the national debt, Jake. We just forget about it. We just, oh, it's no big deal. $1 billion here, $1 billion here, $1 trillion here. No big deal. It's going to come back to bite us at some point in time.
1: Yeah, the national debt, by the way, $40 trillion as of a few weeks ago. That's our new marker. We're doing great there. And Jim, if I could unlock the businessman part of your brain for a second. If a deal changed, wouldn't Ohio have to renegotiate that deal?
21: Well, it should have been, but again, politicians don't negotiate that way. They give everything, they get everything. If you really look at the numbers, there were a lot of Intel dollars kicked right back into the political coffers of the DeWine Husted team and a lot of other legislators in Ohio. And because of that, you know, they pass things, they approve things, and they pass stuff that doesn't have a negotiated clawback, which every deal, believe me, Jim Renacci would have never done a deal that didn't have a clawback. Hey, if you don't have this plan in by 2026, we get half of our money back. If you don't have it in by 2028, we get all of our money back. Those are the kind of things. But by the way, if you did that to Intel, they would have never come. Don't forget that the federal government also anteed in, I think, 50 million or 50 billion, who knows, the billion, millions, doesn't matter, anteed in a chunk of money for this Intel center in Ohio. And there were a lot of Republican legislators who voted no, like Jim Jordan. I give him credit for that because he said we shouldn't be picking winners and losers. But yet that money got kicked to Intel, who's now pretty much very close to bankrupt, but they're not bankrupt. They're struggling.
1: Mm-hmm.
21: They're a very struggling company and may not grow or move forward with anything in Ohio.
1: Yeah, the big company now, it was Intel and NVIDIA. That's the one that's really starting to move forward. I got to ask you, because obviously we want to get involved with big tech. We want it to be, it sounds great that Ohio would be the cornerstone. That's the go-to place for big tech. Are we betting, as a state, are we betting too much on big tech and their investments to try to bring back the state?
21: Yeah, I've always said little tech's better than big tech, because a lot of little tech is stable and stays. A lot of big tech is a problem. I used to talk about that all the time in my campaign. If you back up one big company and it decides to leave, it's gone. If you back up 10 medium-sized companies and six of them leave, you still have four. I mean, that's the difference. And we seem to always want to go after the big ones. I did a study when I was running for governor in 2018. The biggest problem with Ohio over these years is that we're always going after the big deal, and we've not we've not figured out that a lot of times these big deals, they just don't happen.
1: Yeah, if we plus if we start, you know, if we help multiple smaller companies, I think that creates more jobs as time goes on because those companies will get bigger and bigger. I want to switch it up a little bit because recently you spoke out against some recent attack ads put out by the Houston team. What bothered you so much about those attack ads?
21: Well, I mentioned the Husted team because it was the one people think that I just come up with this stuff. I mean, it was a story that I saw that Husted's team, not him, mm-hmm. and I even said that Husted didn't put this out, but his team did put out an ad where the family didn't even want it put out, and it was false. It was talking about a truck driver being an illegal immigrant that killed people. The truck driver was actually a U.S. citizen for 20 years. And what I said is, this is happening on both sides. You know, we talk election integrity and, oh, how we want to make sure the votes are cast properly. You know, we want to count all the votes. But you know what we should be doing with election integrity? We should be counting the ads that are running our lies, because that in itself causes bad votes. I mean, think about it from that standpoint. A person goes in and says, and I always remember, Jim Renacci didn't pay his taxes. I had a 85-year-old woman put a finger in my eye and say, you didn't pay your taxes, I'm not voting for you. It was a total lie. It was at the voting booth, and I thought, wow. So she went in and voted against me back in, whatever, 2011. And I'm sitting there thinking about election integrity. There's your election integrity problem, because she got a bad ad, which was false, which was a lie, which was proven to be a lie in the courts. And yet she made a decision. So if we want election integrity, let's fix it there, and let's fix the counting process. But you just can't say it's all about counting votes, because some of those votes are counted accurately, but they're not accurate votes based on the information being presented.
1: Yeah, people are putting false in. Yeah, I never thought of it like that. Where if you're putting out false information into ads, I mean, that takes down the integrity of the election. That's an interesting. I gotta mull over that a little bit, Jim. Okay. That's interesting. Before I let you go, I want to ask you, you know, JP Morgan, they're putting out, some inflation reports going into 2027. And it's so interesting because they're saying that it might cool down. But it's probably not going to cool down, but there's a chance that it might. They seem to be undecided about things, but the key contributors that they're talking about is the war in Iran and diesel, because that's the way that we get things in the store. They're saying that the cost of diesel is probably going to go up, and we're going to see inflation impacted because of that. What's your take?
21: Well, it's right before the election, so everybody's going to be cautious on what they're saying. What JP Morgan is basically saying is, hey, folks, we're going to have inflation. I mean, they're just not coming out and saying it. And the reason is, what I've seen and read about is that reserves are being used all around the world. People have reserves. The United States has reserves in oil. And what's happened is the reserves around the globe are at their lowest point ever. And everybody's hoping that the Iran war would just be over with so that the reserves could be pumped back in at a much lower price. The problem is, the Iran war still continues, and yeah. We're bombing ships in the Strait of Hormuz, and we're having these problems. So the reserves are not getting refilled, and when they get refilled at $100 a barrel versus $79 a barrel, you better believe inflation's coming. And I think that's what JP Morgan is trying to say, because, you know, it's happening. The war is not going to end very soon. Prices, I saw barrels of oil, creeped up again to 99 a barrel yesterday. I mean, this is a real problem, because the reserves are low. When the reserves are low, you want the cost of barrels of oil to be low too, and they're not.
1: Jim Renacci, thank you for your time today.
21: Thank you.

0: For nearly 3,000 years, Homer's The Iliad has shaped the Western imagination. 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
1: Josh Booth back with Bill Bullington. And hey, Bill, I seem to hear a lot about taxes when it comes to investing.
2: Well, a lot of people pay an awful lot of attention to taxes, and oftentimes it hurts their investment performance. How you're invested is just as important as how much in taxes you're going to pay, and you shouldn't let one outweigh the other.
1: So really, you should just have a balanced approach.
2: Balance is key. 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
2: 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It just hasn't happened yet.
1: So what should people do?
2: Give me a call or go to my website, bullingtoncapital.com. 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
5: 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We're on X, Rumble, Facebook, YouTube. Just search the Jake Underwood Show. You can listen or watch. We're also on the AM 1420 The Answer Facebook page. Look us up and give us a follow, and you can watch every day what Seth and I are doing here in the studio. We were talking about a little bit before we went to break. We're really going to dive in on it, and of course we're talking about the federal judge that blocked Ohio's proof of citizenship requirement. And the best guy to go to talk about this would be Ohio Secretary of State Frank LaRose, and he's joining us on the Marcello's Hot Honey Pepperoni Hotline. Good morning, sir.
6: Well, hey, Jake, how are you?
5: I'm doing well. How are you?
6: I tell you, I couldn't be better. I'm actually motoring north right now. I get to spend my day in northeast Ohio on the beautiful north coast of America.
5: There you go. There's no other place to be, really. It's the best coast. So I want to dive into this here because we've gotten a lot of questions about this, and I'm excited to get you on to talk about this. So a federal judge, they've temporarily blocked Ohio from requiring proof of citizenship for people registering to vote through the BMV. And we've read and reported that you're already appealing this. So let's start with exactly what the judge did. What was Ohio requiring someone to provide at the BMV, and what can you no longer require because of this ruling?
6: Well, first of all, this falls into the category of, like, you can't make this up. Literally, a federal judge has temporarily, and we kind of knew this was coming based on his track record. He's been a pretty liberal judge over the years, and so we were sort of ready to appeal. And what he's requiring us to do through our state BMVs is to give voter registration forms to people who are almost certainly non-citizens. Now, obviously, that's a problem, but let's go back to what the state constitution says. I worked to help get this in the state constitution. It says only American citizens can vote in American elections. This is my solemn obligation as your Secretary of State. We check our voter rolls continuously on a near weekly basis, and we check against federal databases and state databases. One of the ways that people get registered to vote is through the BMV. It's called Motor Voter. It's been a law for a long time, and it's convenient for people when you're getting your driver's license updated or your state ID. You can get registered to vote. One of the things that I saw happening early on in my administration was, in some cases, these driver's license offices were giving voter registration forms to people that are non-citizens, and they shouldn't do that. And it's easy to avoid. So we worked with them to get their policies right so they weren't doing that anymore. And credit to the Ohio Bureau of Motor Vehicles for working with

0: us on this. And then, of course, our state legislature a year ago said, hey, this is such a good thing. Let's just make it permanent. Let's put it in the law. And they passed a law. Now, here's what happens. When you go in to get your driver's license or your state ID, you have to bring documents to prove your identity. For most of us, this was when we first got our driver's license. You have to bring in your birth certificate. Or if you're here on legal status, not a citizen, if you've got a student visa or, you know, a temporary status to be here or whatever else, you can get a driver's license. But we know that you're a non-citizen. You lay that information on the counter at the Bureau of Motor Vehicles. All that we were saying is, if you lay information on the counter that says you're a non-citizen, let's just not give you a voter registration form for a lot of reasons. One, you may be entrapping that person, actually causing that person to violate the law. But two, we don't want non-citizens registered to vote. So it was common sense. It was working well for Ohio. Now, Hillary Clinton's lawyer, this scumbag named Mark Elias, decided to sue me. And he got a, I would say, a temporary win here, but I believe that we're going to win on appeal because, again, it's just common sense that we should not give a voter registration form to somebody we know is a non-citizen.
1: The problem, Frank, is that it makes too much sense what you're saying. Everything that you're saying, it makes too much sense because you wouldn't want to do that. And you know, I was reading comments and different things on this. It seems that the other side, the argument that I'm hearing is that making people provide the proof, it's causing problems for elderly voters or people without passports. I mean, what do you say to the people that make that argument?
0: Yeah, well, let's look at the facts here. If you are at the driver's license office, if you're at the BMV, you probably didn't come there to buy one of the cheap plastic license plate frames that they've got behind the counter. You're probably at the BMV because you want to get a state ID or a driver's license, in which case, again, we know your status. So let's not give you a voter registration form. But mm-hmm. Let's just imagine for a second that you are somebody who recently got your citizenship. And again, for people that play by the rules, raise their right hand, take the oath of citizenship, learn the language, that become Americans the right way. Yeah, we want them to get registered to vote. There are a lot of ways to get registered to vote beyond the driver's license office as well. You can go on our website. You can fill out the form that you get from your board of elections or whatever else. So this is just one of the many ways to get registered to vote. Again, if you're at the driver's license office, you probably, in almost all circumstances, have the documents in your hands that prove to us whether you're a citizen or not. Why not simply say, we're not going to give voter registration forms to people that are non-citizens.
1: Right. Yeah. And I want to ask you because it's not really overwhelming, but I am seeing some people and we're hearing feedback on this because, you know, headlines drive everything. And that's why I'm excited to have you on, because people are getting nervous. They're going, well, if this is struck down, you know, are the November elections, are those going to be legitimate? What can you say to voters to ensure them, hey, come November, we're going to be fine and we're going to be good to go?
0: Well, so typical of an Army guy, and you know, I've spent a decade and a half in the Army, and I still serve part-time. We have a multi-layered defense here, right? Like, we don't just rely on one thing. We have many steps in the process to verify citizenship, including once somebody registers, we don't just take their word for it. We check against the federal database. It's called the SAVE database. It means Systematic Alien Verification for Eligibility. I had to sue the Biden administration to get access to this. And thankfully, when the administration changed 2 years ago, the Trump administration worked with us. And so we're one of the few states now that can do this. But we check against that SAVE database because the federal government knows who's a citizen and who's not. We check against state records. We send people letters in the mail asking them to verify their status. And so really, this is just one step in that process. And what we're trying to do is prevent them from ever submitting a bad voter registration form. Because again, if you're not a citizen, you shouldn't submit a voter registration form. And we just wanted to sort of prevent that first step from ever happening. This judge has temporarily allowed that to happen. Again, now we've asked for a stay in that opinion, meaning, hey, put this on hold so that we have time to appeal it. We'll know within a few days if we're going to get that. And in the meantime, there are a lot of other safeguards that we have in place. So again, let none of your listeners be unnecessarily fearful. It's important they get out to vote. It's important they participate in our elections. It's important that they make their voices heard this November. My job as your Secretary of State is to make sure that it's going to continue to be easy to vote and hard to cheat. And that hard to cheat part is something we take very serious.
1: Yeah, before I let you go, one final question. It's actually from a texter. They text in and they wanted me to ask you why people say that Trump, he can't dictate how states run elections, but a judge can come in and tell Ohio how they can and can't register voters.
0: Yeah, no, it's the contradiction. The same liberals that want to say the president can't put common sense election integrity procedures in place, they love it when a liberal federal judge tries to put his thumb on the scale. It would just catch them in another inconsistency.
1: Frank LaRose, thank you for your time today. Enjoy your time on the Golden Coast, that is Lake Erie.
0: Hey, man, I love it. You know, I'm a Northeast Ohio kid.
1: I know.
0: Born and raised in Akron, so I love being up there.
1: Fantastic. Well, happy to have you here and happy to have you on the show. And thank you. Thank you for, you know, clearing it up a little bit. It was a little foggy because even I'm reading it and I'm going, this is going back and forth. And when Seth was like, let's get Frank LaRose on, I said, absolutely, let's do it. Let's get some answers.
2: So are you campaigning, Mr. LaRose? Is that what you're doing out in the...
0: A bit of both. We're doing a thing called the Grads Vote that we're doing at Lakewood High School, where we're getting high school kids excited about civic engagement. I'm meeting with some community leaders in Parma. And then, yeah, you know, I got to rattle my 10 cups. So I've got a fundraiser tonight up on the west side of Cleveland as well.
1: Very cool. Very good. Well, thank you again for making time for us. And yeah, enjoy your time. And listen, I hope the fundraiser goes great. You know,
0: 61 days till election day. It's a crucial one.
1: That's right. And yeah, thank you for your time. And yeah, thank you for clearing that up. That, of course, Secretary of State Frank LaRose joining us on the Marcello's Hot Honey Pepperoni Hotline, 2777 Medina Road. Give him a call, 330-559-3333. I'm glad he cleared that up. I'm glad he cleared that. He just does what needs to be done. And yeah, we'll talk about this and more when we return. This is the Jake Underwood Show.
3: With SRN News, I'm Bob Agnew in Washington. New midterm polling delivering a surprise for Democrats, and we get a report from correspondent Willie Nelson.
4: Republicans now lead Democrats 51-49% on the generic congressional ballot in a new Harvard-Harris poll of likely voters. This is a shift from a 4-point Democratic advantage in March. The survey also finds Republican voters more motivated to turn out. Nearly 8 in 10 respondents said they reject political extremists like Hassan Piker. Democrats have been counting on a midterm rebound that has not shown up in this poll. Willie Nelson, Washington.
3: Vice President J.D. Vance says inflation figures show the Federal Reserve should cut its benchmark interest rates. More on that from correspondent Bernie Bennett.
5: Speaking with reporters at the White House, Vice President J.D. Vance said, quote, our view, and this has been a consistent message from the president and the rest of the administration on down, is that we believe that the Fed should be lowering interest rates. He continued, quote, we feel quite confident that if you look at the inflation numbers, if you look at the CPI numbers, that it's proper and responsible for the Federal Reserve to lower interest rates.
3: That is correspondent Bernie Bennett reporting. The New York City Police Department is adding extra security around synagogues on Friday, September 11th, as the start of Rosh Hashanah, the Jewish New Year, starts at sundown. More on those preparations from correspondent Laura Winters.
6: In light of recent anti-Semitic attacks in New York City, the police department will be beefing up security around synagogues on Friday, September 11th, as the Jewish New Year, Rosh Hashanah, begins at sundown. Additional security cameras have been installed around places of worship, and extra patrols will be stationed outdoors and inside. The increase in security follows a heightened threat environment following the March 12th terrorist attack in West Bloomfield Township, Michigan, where a Muslim suspect drove his truck, a Ford F-150, into a synagogue. The FBI says the attack was a Hezbollah-inspired act of terrorism against the Jewish community. Laura Winters reporting.
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1: Welcome back to the Jake Underwood Show. Real quick before we switch it up a little bit, Robert in the YouTube, he commented and said, about 5 years ago leading up to my amputation and after, my total bills were $1.1 million total. Luckily, my cost overall was under $10,000. Having great insurance is more important than having a max wage. Wow.
2: Oh, I could see that.
1: 1.1. Oh, yeah. Oh, my goodness.
2: The amount of stuff that they charge you for and the surgery, the medication, the bandages, I mean, everything.
1: That's crazy. Yeah. Yeah, rehab, and then you got the people come to the house to help you out. And yeah, ooh, I'm glad. Under $10,000. Wow. Yeah, get good insurance if you're going to get insurance. Oh, my goodness. All right, we got to switch it up a little bit. People are asking for updates.
2: I'm not going to be wrong to pay for my bills.
1: Right. So, and I was explaining it a little bit here. Someone said we don't have a healthcare system. We fuel the insurance industry. Yeah, do we know anybody that could talk about that? Get a guest on to just talk about that, like how it's gotten here?
2: I'm sure we can.
1: Yeah. Yeah. We'll have to do a show on that because I'm curious now because I mean, there, even when I was doing the research on it, there's a lot of different theories, like, and I'm fine with the theories, but how do we fix it? That's the main thing. Me personally, I think you fix it by letting insurance companies do it, compete, get the best prices, get the best product for the customer. All right. So Seth.
2: Yeah.
1: Anything happen the last few nights?
2: All right. So I'll set it up real quick.
1: Yes.
2: Over the weekend, three nights in a row, saw like a flashlight that was outside of our patio door and our window and stuff, the living room.
1: Yep.
2: And it had a blue tinge to it and would flash every now and then.
1: Yeah.
2: My wife thought somebody was taking pictures outside the house.
1: Right.
2: Now, this happened at 2 o'clock in the morning,
1: mm-hmm.
2: 3 o'clock in the morning, and yes. 5 o'clock in the morning.
1: Yes.
2: Now, last night, past night or so, we haven't seen anything.
1: Yep.
2: And so I was like, okay, maybe, because we called the cops. Cops showed up. I assume maybe whoever it was got freaked out, saw the cops, and then we're not going to see this person ever again.
1: Right.
2: So, leading up to this morning.
1: Yep.
2: Didn't see anything last night. I was fine. Everything was good.
1: Right.
2: I get here.
1: Mm-hmm.
2: You always do this in the morning. You come out to help get the wheelchair out of the trunk.
1: Yep.
2: And help me get into it so I can come into the building and work.
1: Right.
2: You pull the wheelchair out, and you...
1: Yeah, so I open the trunk, grab the wheelchair, and I notice it looks like a little pen.
2: Almost. On the lip area of the trunk.
1: Yeah, right? On the top lip of the trunk. So, when the trunk was closed, you couldn't see it. I opened it up, and it's sitting there. So I grab it and I take it over to Seth and I go, here you go. And you're looking at me like I'm nuts.
2: Yeah.
1: And so, I click it and I go, it's a flashlight. You know, just whatever. I'm thinking you or your wife, somebody dropped it in there.
2: Yeah.
1: And then I click it again and it starts flashing.
2: Flashing.
1: It does the blink. And I see your eyes get real big and you go, oh, that's what it looked like. I'm like, the other night? And you're like, yeah.
2: And look, I mean, like, I should, neither one of us probably should have touched it.
1: Yeah, I should have left it there, but.
2: But you see the blue tinge, and look how bright that is. I mean, just turn your head.
1: Yeah, no, it's bright. And, yeah, if you're on the stream, you can see how bright it is. I mean, it's a legit.
2: And it's got like
1: it's got flashes. The strobe. Yeah, it's got like the strobe effect to it.
2: It's the flashlight. I don't own anything like this, and obviously it hasn't, we didn't know it was there.
1: Yeah.
2: See it there.
1: Yeah, and it wasn't there yesterday.
2: You took out the wheelchair yesterday. You didn't see it.
1: Yeah, I took the wheelchair out, even put it back. Saw nothing.
2: So my question is, I'm wondering how, because my car was in the garage all night.
1: Yeah.
2: Now, my wife, every night before bed,
1: mm-hmm.
2: makes sure that she locks all the doors yeah. and then makes sure that the garage door is closed.
1: Right.
2: Because that's just how to have it.
1: Yes.
2: So I know after my rehab yesterday, we just came home,
1: mm-hmm.
2: put the car in the garage, and that right. was it. So I have no idea how this thing got there. But it kind of worries me that somebody was either A, in my house, or B, figure out how to get into my garage. I mean, it's an electric garage door. It's not like right. it's when you just pull up.
1: Do you have it like with an app?
2: No, I just have an actual
1: okay.
2: opener right. thing.
1: Okay.
2: Now, there is a panel on the outside with, like, you get to enter a code or whatever okay. to open up the door.
1: Yeah.
2: But I don't even know that code.
1: Gotcha. Okay. All right.
2: Because we didn't get it when we moved in. So I have no idea how this flashlight got there.
1: So, yeah, it just ended up in...
2: But this is the flashlight. Because, I mean, I even took a video and I sent it to my wife of what the light looks like. And
1: yeah.
2: everything. She's like, that's exactly what she saw, too.
1: Yeah. So what's the follow-up? What did you... Are you calling...
2: I called the Broadview Heights police and I told them... that, hey, I think I found a flashlight that I reported the other night, and they won't come out to Independence, apparently, to look at it and talk to me. They have to wait till I go home.
1: Yeah.
2: And, but I'm a little bit worried. Again, I hate to, like, keep bringing it up, but it's true.
1: Mm-hmm.
2: When you have no legs.
1: Yeah.
2: And you have no way to defend yourself.
1: Right.
2: That's, it's kind of bothersome.
1: Yeah.
2: And so... Today, I'm going to go get something to defend myself.
1: Yeah.
2: Oh.
1: Yeah, you got to get a stick.
2: I'm going to get, a high-powered stick.
1: Bozo's texting in on the text line. That number's 866-525-0955. He wants to know, did you ever take a look at your furnace filter?
2: That's the least of my worries.
1: No?
2: Although Dave from Autumn Care... He called in. He was going to help me fix my my filter when I don't have somebody trying to kill me. Yeah, I don't know if somebody... Look, this comes on the heels of, I don't know, my burners were turned on one day when we went home and all the gas is leaking into my house.
1: Right.
2: And then one day we opened up the garage door and somebody had turned on...
1: Your faucet was turned
2: the
1: on.
2: The hoses and they were leaking all throughout the floor of the garage.
1: Yes.
2: And they were on high power. It wasn't like... just a leak.
1: Yeah, it wasn't a trickle. So yeah.
2: So somebody's either screwing with me or they have. I don't know if they. I hope they're not violent.
1: The best part was we're sitting here, and we're going through like, all right, well, who would do this as a bit?
2: Yeah,
1: and, right. and we start going through the list, and we're like, well, I don't think. I don't think so-and-so would do that, and I don't think so-and-so would do this. And, we start going through the list of it all.
2: Yeah.
1: And not at that time. I think if they were there, I could see them messing with you.
2: Yeah. Because,
1: like, even if I were there and if I had a flashlight, I'd mess with you.
2: Right.
1: But someone says that they think your wife is pranking you.
2: I know.
1: No?
2: She's quite scared, to be honest with you.
1: She's going full Olivia Benson trying to figure it out.
2: Yeah, now right? she wants to investigate the flashlight to find out where it was bought, who bought it, and receipts and everything. Like, hey,
1: someone said, Seth has kids, right? Maybe some kids were trying to sneak out. When I was younger, that's how the kids were trying to get my sister to come out and sneak out. Maybe that's it. Maybe they think, his daughter recently went back to college, but do you think maybe they're trying to signal, like, hey, we're out here?
2: Like one of her friends?
1: Yeah.
2: I thought about that, and I even asked my daughter about it because, I want to know. Maybe she has a couple of friends that might do something, but...
1: Yeah.
2: No, I mean, she doesn't have any... They all know that she's back in school.
1: Yeah. Someone said install cameras inside and outside your home.
2: I have a Ring doorbell in the front.
1: Yeah.
2: Which I haven't seen anybody on it.
1: Right.
2: And then I have one that I put out on the patio.
1: Mm-hmm.
2: Because that's where the light was coming from originally, through the patio door. And I haven't seen anybody.
1: Man.
2: But to be honest with you, it's a little bit scary.
1: Oh, yeah. No, like, well, here's the thing, right? So when you were going through all of it, I'm sitting here and you're looking at me like, say something this morning. And I'm like,
2: what do you say?
1: I'm like, I got nothing, man. I don't know what you want me to say. I really, I don't know what you want me to say here.
2: Yeah, I was looking for some comfort. I didn't
1: get it. Well... hey, you're going to be all right. Like, but even if I said you're going to be all right, you're going to be like, how? So, you know, I just.
2: Well, come on, man. It was the same flashlight. I know it's the flashlight because I don't own this flashlight. And it was the exact same color, like that blue tingy LED light.
1: Right.
2: And then the flashing, as soon as you hit that button, I was like.
1: Well, yeah, no, I saw the look on your face. You had this look of like, that's it. That's the one. So,
2: and it just happened to be in my car.
1: Yeah, it was the upper lip of the trunk is where it was sitting. So you couldn't see it if the trunk was closed. So when I opened it, I'm like, well, that's crazy.
2: And you take my chair out every day.
1: Right. Yeah, I take the chair out and then I put it back every day. If I would have seen that yesterday, I would have said something because I would have been laughing about it, given everything. But yeah, that was, I don't know. This is the Jake Underwood Show. We're going to take a break. We have some people on hold. If you want to call in, 216-901-0945. We do have Frank LaRose coming up at 11:05. We're going to talk about the appeal that he's making to the federal judge that's trying to get in the way with elections and IDs and all that. We're going to have Frank LaRose explain it to us. But right now, we're trying to figure out what's going on with Seth's house. That's how that goes. Yeah, TJ, I see you there. We're going to get to you as soon as we come back right after this. This is the Jake Underwood Show.
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12: 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The Answer. 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
1: Welcome back to the Jake Underwood Show. Good song, Seth. Very good. This is going to be stuck in my head all day. Thank you. This is a good one. Yeah, no, that's a good song right here. Oh, I like some honky tonk twangy country, man. I do. It's pretty good. There it is. You know what are you going to do about the summertime blues? Let's see. We have some comments to catch up on. Let's see here in the YouTube. Stream, someone's saying, Seth, we've talked about this before. You probably need some protection in the house.
2: Yeah. And then, who's that from?
1: That's from Robert. Robert Schur.
2: Oh, yeah. Okay.
1: Yeah, okay. He also followed up and said, someone might be casing you.
2: He lives in Florida.
1: Oh, okay. Very cool. Well, thank you. From down there in Florida. Hopefully you're having some good weather there. And someone said, it's the flock cameras. The flock cameras are watching.
2: Yeah, thank you.
1: That's right.
2: I'm pretty sure that it's not a flock camera.
1: Well, I mean,
2: maybe I should ask for one put in my yard.
1: Right? Just have it point in your house. You'll be fine.
2: Yeah.
1: Let's see. Yeah, I mean, some people are texting in with just different, you know, it's all kind of the same things. Just like, well, what are you going to do? Follow up. You got to get, you know, some protection.
2: What can I do?
1: Well, that's just
2: the question.
1: Well, you said it during the break, and it's funny because you're right. When you were like, People had better advice as to what to do
2: when
1: there was a ghost in the house. Yeah, and somebody in the TikTok, they said, Psychic Sonya cannot help with this one.
2: No. But I mean, for real, what am I supposed to do? I mean, I have the flashlight.
1: Well, I think
2: obviously they can't dust it for prints now because you and I have screwed that up pretty royally. You and I definitely are not going to be on forensic files.
1: No, we are not. No.
2: So,
1: yeah.
2: But what am I going to do? I'm going to talk to the cops. I'm going to hand them a flashlight. And what are they going to do?
1: Well, but here's the thing, though. You're taking the right steps. That's what you know, you're following up. Something else happens. So you're following up with the police. Yeah. They're going to be able to do it. Watch them find the car that drives away because of flock camera footage and immediately sets like, I love these.
2: Love these flock cameras.
1: These are put an AI data center in my backyard. Have all the information go there. Yeah, I don't, it's.
2: But those are the only steps I can take. And then I got to go to bed tonight wondering if there's somebody looking inside my house.
1: Nah, you'll be all right.
2: What do you mean I'll be all right?
1: You'll be fine.
2: The guy was obviously in my house.
1: Well, just do a live stream all night. Just in case. The chat will wake you up.
2: I mean, then I start thinking about the stuff that I've done, like, in my house by myself.
1: Okay, well.
2: No, I'm not talking about not even talking about, I'm not just talking about that, but, like, changing clothes or anything like that. And, like, you don't know if this guy's been, like, in the house looking at stuff or what he's doing.
1: Yeah, see, and the problem, and you can't. Somebody said you can't use one of those Superman legs to beat a dude. Can't beat him with your leg.
2: Like.
1: That's from John. That's a good text, John.
2: Yes, we can make fun of the cripple trying to, you know,
1: like a baseball bat. You know?
2: Yes.
1: Yeah. Play to your best Jim Tomey impersonation. Let's go to TJ. TJ, you're in the air.
16: Yeah, no, you're right, Jake. That's a great song. And if you want to see one of the best versions of it, go on YouTube and look up Stray Cats, the live version in Japan.
1: Okay.
16: Summertime Blues. I mean, they just blew it out of the park. But I got a little for Seth. You know, Seth, you need protection. That's right. How do you get it? My opinion is a German Shepherd is what you need. Now, when you hear things go bump in the night, there's no better feeling than to know you got 100 pounds of fur and muscle that live for only one reason, to defend you and your family. And I know you have trouble, you know, like getting around. But if you have a motorized chair, you could take it for a walk like that. In my case, I got a bad knee, bad sciatica, and my wife does most of the walking with Trooper. But she loves it because she's getting a lot of exercise. And he even defends her. She says, like, on the walk, if somebody's approaching her, Trooper will get in front of her between them two, like, this is a bad idea to come too close. But, I mean, that's just one solution.
1: Huh. Yeah.
16: And my wife sent in a picture of Trooper. You can see what I mean.
1: He's
16: a deterrent.
1: Oh, yeah. Oh, it's a beautiful dog.
16: But, no, and like I said, all dogs are good, but the German Shepherd's the best when it comes to stuff like this, because not only are they the ultimate guardian dog, but they're also one of the ultimate family dogs to boot. You get the best of both worlds with them.
1: Yeah, no, TJ, well said, and thank you for the call.
2: You've met my dog.
1: Yeah, no, your dog...
2: My dog is not defending anything.
1: Right, yeah, I mean, I have... The puppy I got, Dixie, she's a good girl. But like when she barks, it's not like it's intimidating. Yeah. I mean, here's the issue.
2: My dog doesn't even bark.
1: Here's the issue. I mean this with all due respect. Okay.
2: Yeah.
1: You're half deaf. So is your dog gonna, are you going to hear the dog if it starts to bark?
2: I would. She's a loud barker.
1: Okay,
2: I've heard her bark twice in 4 years.
1: Yeah.
2: She doesn't bark at anything.
1: No, she's nasty. Not a barker.
2: She barks at a rabbit.
1: Okay. All right. Bark. Well.
2: Unless this person is dressed as a rabbit,
1: yeah,
2: I'm most likely screwed.
1: Well, maybe they'll disappear until Easter, and then they'll come dressed as Peter Cottontail.
2: Yeah, this is a. I mean, I'm making light of something that I honestly think is very serious, because I do have a wife at home, and I don't know who this person is doing this.
1: Someone said, Seth. Hold on. I have to compose myself. This is funny. Seth,
2: this is funny?
1: The message is funny. The message. It's saying, Seth, it will get when it will get serious when whoever is messing with you starts raiding your drawers. Where do you keep your skivvies? Yeah, maybe they're going to go in there and steal your clothes. So your undies. Okay. Think about that.
2: I don't think anybody, including my wife, wants my skivvies.
1: He's like, this is not funny. This is serious. I'm
2: sorry. There's a person who was peering into my windows the other night with a flashlight and now was in my home and left the flashlight in my car. So I think there's a little bit of a problem here.
1: You know why I think they left? It was too cold. But you got to set at 58 degrees. They were probably going to hang out, maybe knock on the door. But the problem is it was too cold.
2: Yeah.
1: Maybe that's what it was. Yeah, he was clicking it, so, you know, the flashlight would work. So when you say it was inside your patio, with the window. So were they actually, were they outside? So with the way that it's set up, you have, it's like an enclosed patio.
2: It's an enclosed patio.
1: Okay.
2: With
1: a screen. Were they actually on, like, your porch outside your window clicking it?
2: Inside the patio.
1: All right. I wanted to make sure.
2: No, they were outside the screen of the patio.
1: Interesting.
2: But you see, again, how bright this light
1: is. Oh, yeah. No, it's a bright light.
2: And when the camera was on them, because I saw the light flashing outside.
1: Yeah.
2: And I immediately grabbed my phone to check that patio camera, and all I could see is this huge bright light. I couldn't see who was attached to it.
1: Right.
2: And then they scurried up into the woods, and I could see the flashlight moving around in the woods, but it's pitch black out there.
1: Yeah. Interesting. Well, I mean, yeah, I mean, you took the next steps that I would. I mean, calling the police, saying, hey.
2: And my dad goes, well, you need to get a security system at your house. Well, okay, are you paying for that security system? They're not exactly cheap to get a security system.
1: Yeah.
2: It's cheaper for me to borrow a hand cannon from my friend.
1: A hand cannon, yeah. Yeah. That's, man. Well, no, like I said, I think you took the right next steps. You followed up with the police. You said, hey, this is what we found. We got a new development here. So... I mean, yeah, we'll see. We'll see what they say, right? That's all we could do. How mad is Greek?
2: I was showing off his flashlight.
1: I was gonna say
2: flashlight's bigger.
1: How mad would you have been if Greek went? Oh, that's where it went.
2: That's where it went.
1: That's gonna be the worst. That's gonna be like something out of a movie. Show it to a friend and they go, "Oh, I've been looking for that."
2: I would think it would be Greek, but there's no way in the world, one, that he's walking around my house.
1: That's true.
2: And two, if he puts that much effort into stalking somebody, this radio station would be running like clockwork.
1: That's very... You ain't wrong. That's really funny. But yeah, I think you took the right steps.
2: I hope.
1: Yeah, I mean, yeah, people... This has become by far... When we get messages, whether it's on the show page, through the website, whatever it is, it's, hey, any update on Seth? Hey, Seth doing all right about this? Not about legs, not about... We might get more follow-up about who's outside Seth's house than we have on anything else. So I wanted to make sure that, you know, we're letting people know. And yeah, that was crazy when that happened.
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21: All right, let's start off thinking positively. Today's accomplishments were yesterday's impossibilities. Never let success go to your head, and never let failure go to your heart. In life, all good things come hard, but wisdom is the hardest to come by. Ain't that the truth? We have two lives. The second one begins when we realize we only have one. That's Confucius, I believe. And to seek life, succeed in life, you need three things: a wishbone, a backbone, and a funny bone. Someone is sitting in the shade today because someone planted a tree a long, long time ago. That's Warren Buffett. All right, there we go. You know, a lot of stuff happened this week. You know, we had Mr. Warsh at the at Jackson Hole, and I that was kind of a hawkish, you know, my opinion, and I think in our strategist's opinion, was a hawkish tone, and yields continue to climb. But, you know, I think you also got to understand the demand for money right now is huge. The number of people borrowing to keep up with AI and the amount of money you have to put into it is huge. Between that and the federal government, you know, we're at a new high for our deficit. It's a problem. And so, you know, yields will go up, and, you know, that's really good for the financials, by the way, because they make money on the spread. So keep that in mind. But, you know, I think you're first going to look at the equity market and the sector performance in the second half of 18 and 20 2022, around the last two midterm elections, and they were choppy, with two distinct drawdowns interrupted by a meaningful rally in those cases. And consumer staples and healthcare outperformed during those drawdowns, while financials, industrials, and materials outperformed in the rebounds. The second thing is that jumps out in our updates this week are the shifts in some of our strategist factor work, which descriptions of a cautious consumer in our earnings call translip analysis of the stock market to perform well when IPO activities ramping up, and what we see is reasonable valuations across the major indices in the U.S. You know, they've basically taken the premium out of most of the AI stocks right now. So that's something to keep in mind. And, you know, I think there's going to be some factor fluctuations with the S&P and the Russell 2000. You know, the Russell's starting to outperform again, which is, you know, we've been talking about that for a couple of years now. And I think that's important. Now, some things I'm seeing is the breadth. A lot of the breadth indicators are going down near their 50-day moving average. So there's a bit of a correction in the breadth. We would hope they would hold. But remember, in four of the last five Jackson Hole conferences, the market did well the week after and for the month after. So we'll keep that in mind, too. But, you know, there's a lot of stuff going on out there that could be problematic for us. And sorry. You know, well, let's just put it this way. I just think there's chances, you know, that we could have a dip either before the election or right after election. And I'm not, you know, I don't know who's going to win the election. I don't think anybody's going to question that. But I still think we're looking at 81.50 on the S&P 500 as our target. And I think that's going to stay for a while. I think it's a good objective. Now, the other thing is, what about growth versus value, U.S. versus non-U.S. versus small cap? And I think that's important, too, because, when small cap starts to outperform, they usually do it for a couple of years, you know. And growth has been outperforming value for the longest period of time that I can remember. So will value come back into play? And believe me, there's a lot of value stocks. And, you know, the number of stocks I see when I chart that are below a dollar is unbelievable. I mean, I can't recommend those, but, you know, there's thousands of them, you know, and so we'll see what happens going forward. But I think the equity markets, if we look at the longer term S&P 500 outlook, you know, the tactical risks that we're monitoring are, you know, growth versus value, U.S. versus non-U.S., small cap. And then also, we have an election coming and the new Fed chair. You know, the new Fed chairs have been disruptive, shall we say. They're all working hard to do their best, I guess. But they've been disruptive a couple times. And, we got to keep that going. But, you know, look, everybody's talking about AI. And, you know, we had some valuation signals this week, and the segment of the equity market more directly tied to AI has undergone a notable valuation adjustment. And there's been sharper scrutiny of the AI capex durability, you know, the monetization timelines, and some lingering disruption risks. So the valuation reset, the narratives around AI continue to oscillate between enthusiasm over its transformation potential to concerns about the scale of the capital expenditures. You know, one of the things that we've seen, one of the reasons these have pulled back, is a lot of these companies were cash flow kings, and now they've taken on quite a bit of debt. So we'll see what happens. But with capex by eight of the largest U.S. tech companies expected to exceed $1 trillion in 2027, at least according to Bloomberg, we view skepticism around the AI investment theme as healthy and warranted, but it's equally important to recognize that markets have not remained static. Valuations have already adjusted meaningfully to reflect various uncertainties and risks. So what we're seeing is the valuation premium has almost vanished. It's a broad basket of tech stocks and AI-related companies now trade at roughly 20 times forward earnings, down 30% from 28.5 just at this, you know, in October of 2025. So it's well below the 24.5 average that we've seen since 2015. So the relative valuation correction has been just as pronounced. So, the AI cohort commanded an average price earnings premium of 30% to the S&P 500. That's gone away. So I think that, you know, the trillion-dollar themes, the potential drivers behind this valuation reset can broadly be distilled into several interconnected themes. And that's important. I think that the first concerns the CAPEX cycle runaway and financing. You know, for the past 3 years, the largest tech companies were able to find their investment programs from internally generated cash flow. That equation has changed. And a lot of the, you know, they're still growing cash pretty bit well, but the hyperscalers have strong balance sheets, don't get me wrong, but the rising capital intensity means debt. And other external financing are becoming more important to the AI build-out. You know, debt, when you're a cash flow king and you're suddenly a debt king, or you have, you know, 10, 15% debt, that makes you a different company, all right? You can pay down the debt faster, hopefully, especially if they can monetize AI pretty quickly. But, you know, that's the next thing we got to worry about is the monetization. You know, for the CAPEX cycle to remain durable, several things have to happen. Hyperscalers need to generate faster revenue growth and attractive returns from the data centers and, you know, the cloud computing services that exceed the cost of capital. Innovations in AI products and services need to continue to keep pace in order to drive adoption and increase compute demand. And enterprises need to convert AI experimentation into a measurable improvements in sales, cost, and or productivity. All right. So, you know, we think the second quarter earnings season provided some encouraging signs that the demand side remains healthy. You know, three of the largest cloud infrastructure providers and biggest AI spenders all reported accelerating revenue growth, strong margins, and record backlogs. So that's good stuff, you know. Now, we think the sustained momentum in financial results will be crucial to bolster confidence that AI spending can generate adequate returns on invested capital. This has a lot of implications for the biggest initial beneficiaries of the AI boom, the infrastructure suppliers, shall we say, particularly semiconductors and memory chips. Remember what I said, you know, if you look at the charts, you know, the semiconductors have been going sideways for 23, 24 years. They broke out hard, and, you know, we'll see what happens. But usually when you have a base that long, you know, the race is going to be pretty big. So we'll keep that in the back of your head, I guess. But because tech hardware industries have a long cyclical history of, you know, pretty steep corrections, which we're seeing right now in those areas after periods of peak demand, the market is understandably assessing whether current profitability represents a durable increase in earnings based or a temporary windfall. And that's what I think people are, you know, worried about with the semiconductors at this point. So the disruption risks will likely linger, too. So software has been at the epicenter of early concerns and valuation pressure recently. But as I said, I don't think software is going away. I think it's changing. And if you notice, there's the people that are announcing AI initiatives and products are jumping big time. Okay. The people who are not, matter of fact, the semiconductors who can't really talk about their future results or deals that they've struck are getting whacked too. So look, we believe that AI has the potential to become a foundational technology for the economy, with the applications spanning consumer and business. Like I said, the people who are going to benefit from AI are you and me, okay? That's what happened with the internet. The internet, you know, everybody loaded up into the internet stocks, and I think like 65% of them went bankrupt. But the real beneficiary was companies and us, and that's what the key is here. So, you know, that's why I think value may come back, because if value is starts to use AI, their growth rates will go up. So I think there's, you know, look, despite really strong adoption and growth trends, valuations for the AI equity complex have compressed as the market participants have been more conscious of the enormous capital requirements and the uncertain monetization paths. You know, if you're not going to make money, all that spending is not a good idea. So wide dispersion of potential long-term outcomes associated with a rapidly improving technology, which is still in its early stages. So markets tend to price such uncertainty by demanding a larger margin of safety. And we think that adjustment has taken place. All right. So the AI theme, I think, enters the show me phase at this point. So, you know, look, we're going to talk about a few things in a minute here about some of the environmental stuff that's going on, and we'll keep that in mind in the second part of the show. But look, one of the things that we're seeing is if I look at the yield curve, and this is important for you out there who are buying fixed income, you know, building upon what has now become a multi-year trend of higher yields. And we've been talking about this now for 4 years on this show. So the 30-year treasury touched another fresh peak this week at 5.31, a level not seen since 2007. Okay. So we said the bond market rally was over 4 years ago. All right. So that, at least in part, likely drove the U.S. Treasury to surprise markets by announcing an upsized buyback program. The Treasury will boost the issuance of short-term Treasury bills to fund the repurchase of the outstanding longer-dated bonds in a clear attempt to drive yields lower. That's simple. The aim is to push down borrowing costs for consumers and businesses, which would really set the market on fire, I think, if they could do that. Though we have serious doubts about the long-term probabilities of that success, that happening, but it could be a self-defeating should inject more uncertainty and volatility into the markets. But we don't know. All right. So, you know, where would we position? I would say 2 to 5 years is a pretty good place. You know, if you're looking for investment grade corporates, you know, the 7 to 10 year area is really interesting, too. So, you know, municipals, I think 7 to 10 years also is important. But look, the growth outlook, we'll call it neutral at this point. You know, we're not growing at 4 or 5% as a country. We're growing at 1.5%. The Fed outlook, did we delay hikes? It was tough to read what he was saying. You know, is he going to raise interest rates right after the elections? Who knows? All right. But the curve positioning, staying short, I think is still the best idea. The credit strategy, you know, valuations are rich. I mean, there's a demand for money. People are putting out bonds left and right, you know. So the credit quality, we would stay A and above. It's that simple. And, you know, the curve positioning, like I said, the muni performance looks really good at or about that 7 to 10 year area. So those who are buying, you know, tax-free bonds, remember, in the state of Ohio, tax-free bonds are tax-free from both state and federal taxes. So the yields are much better than expected. All right, let's take a break and we'll talk about some things that we saw last week. Anyway, this is the Smart Investor Show. Stay tuned. We'll be right back.

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7: We're back. I was looking at some of the things that are going on environmentally, and I think it's important. First of all, water security is in the spotlight. You know, there's a lot of droughts and low water levels everywhere, and I can't believe that would happen in Cleveland with the amount of rain we've had this summer. But, you know, there's a certain lake out in the far west that they're finding bodies left and right, and it was a man-made lake, but it's at one of its lowest levels ever. And there's a lot of community concerns around AI data center water consumption in the context of the growing water scarcity, okay, and security. So those two go together, and Virginia, I guess, is using a lot of water, so we'll see what happens for the data centers in Washington, by the way. Also, we've had several years now of severe wildfire seasons, driving expansions into government firefighting resources. You know, they're tapped out, and it's still going on. I was out in Utah, and it was terrible. And by the way, I drove several years ago to a wedding in Virginia, and it was amazing how many wildfires were in Virginia. They were everywhere. So it wasn't just the West, it was the East too. And by the way, when we drove through West Virginia, it was wildfires everywhere there too. So what we've had is extreme heat and drought conditions in certain parts of the country, which has really created headwinds in the ag end markets. But, the AI-enabled precision ag bright spot is important. Companies with exposure to ag and markets have cited continued headwinds, though they've noticed some bright spots in relation to the precision AG technology. And I think it's, using for irrigation and exposure to that type of thing. So we'll find out, going forward. But those are the things that we've been hearing about, and a lot of them are involved in the election going forward. So especially the data center thing, and, that's getting a lot of press. So somebody asked me who's going to win the election. I have no idea. That's for people who are smarter than me. It's amazing. The polling people have been either right on or terribly wrong for the last couple of years. So we'll see what happens going forward. But look, there was some stuff that went on in the telecom area, which I thought was kind of interesting. And it's important. And if you don't know why it's important, you should, but or you shouldn't be in telecom stocks. But the FCC eliminated the gigabit broadband speed goal. What that does is it declares current deployment sufficient. Okay. So, you know, they removed the long term, you know, 1 gigabit broadband speed goal, you know, on August 14th. They called it technology non-neutral.

telecom companies are likely, you know, this is value turning into growth again, you know, because, like I said, AI is going to help all the other sectors. We're concentrating on AI now, as we did with the internet, and then there'll come a time when everybody's paying attention to other things. Now, one of the things that I think is coming, you know, within the next 5 to 6 years is quantum computing. And we talked about this last week. And look, we expect multiple winners in quantum computing. You know, we expect 3 to 5 winners in the quantum, in quantum computing, and we don't expect a single winner-take-all type of scenario. It's a rising tide effect, as you know, like major achievements in space tend to benefit broader ecosystems. Okay, I think loss remains the main technical challenge in quantum computing. One of the biggest challenges in the photonic quantum computing is optical loss, which is the root cause of the errors. At least that's according to the management of these companies. And even there's certain modules, we'll call it, that have their own version of losses. Solving loss is the primary focus of most of the roadmaps for these companies. So we'll see what happens. But, you know, a networked quantum architecture is something a lot of people are talking about, and it's photonic quantum computing consisting of multiple server racks that are interconnected. Rather than using, you know, individual systems, the technology is oriented towards building quantum data centers, and the commercialization path is focused on chips, which is the lowest loss to, you know, fiber to chip coupling area. So it's going to be interesting. The fault tolerance is the key milestone, and I think timing remains very uncertain. You know, fault tolerance means a quantum computer can execute processes reliably and also on scale. And it requires specific error rates, and, you know, they got to get better at that. The first commercial product will probably be targeted around 2030. And one of the things that I think you got to remember is, quantum computing, it's hard to hide from. So the first product being in 2030, I think the security software area is a place to look. By the way, you know, we talked about software a couple weeks ago that we thought was in a bottoming process. And, you know, I still think that's a good place to park some money. I looked over things, you know, from our analysts, and have come up with 4 or 5 names that I think will be added to portfolios next week. So anyway, we also talked to a couple other people, and, you know, photonic uses spins and relatively long lifelines, and networking is accomplished through photons and entanglement. The entanglement first architecture means entanglement is built into the foundation of the system and everything builds on top of it. It's similar to electricity as the foundation layer. Okay. So yeah, there's a lot of people starting to invest in this group. And this is a great report, by the way, if you'd like to have it. And then the other thing we talked about, I think we have enough time, was, you know, the tokens. If you don't know what a token is, you should start to pay attention, or you should look it up. Look, there's much money at stake here, okay, with, you know, the Genius Act. And it was only a matter of time before regulators became involved here. So to fill the gap, the U.S. passed the Guiding and Establishing National Innovation for Stablecoins. That's the Genius Act. Stablecoins, the act regulates digital assets that are redeemable at fixed monetary values. It is not blanket regulation of cryptocurrencies, all right? So the issuer has to be pre-approved. They have to have reserves. They have to have deposit insurance, and they have no net interest payments are allowed. So it's interesting arguments for this particular situation. And a lot of people are using stablecoin to put money with no risk. But
they're also not going to get any gain.

out of it either. All right. So what they're doing is they're parking their money when they're in the other coins. All right. So the broader financial system and some regulators see the prohibition on stablecoin interest as a vital protection for the traditional banking system. And it's an argument that is a bit more complicated in our view, but the logic of the latter position is that the regulatory limitations on stablecoins make them almost equivalent to U.S. government obligations in terms of credit risk. And commercial bank deposits have a similar risk level, but only up to their FDIC insurance. So if stablecoins could also pay interest, it would be another strike against traditional bank accounts. So I don't think that's going to happen, but you never know. I think that the biggest risk is what happens in times of banking stress. You know, banks face depositor flight, typically rely on two factors, interest and time. For accounts holding less than the FDIC insurance limit of $250,000, you know, banks can offer better rates, a tactic that is usually effective, by the way. With larger accounts, banks try to take advantage of the inherent delays depositors face when trying to open multiple accounts and shift funds. Stablecoin could upend this playbook if they start to pay interest. So the government, that's why they're bringing this to, you know, the Genius Act out. And I think, you know, if you stack it up, our view is that interest payments on stablecoins wouldn't work. It would be a fundamental problem in the banking system. So keep that in mind. And, you know, if you don't know about tokens, you should. Stablecoins did not create depositor flight risk, just so you know. But we can think of several reasons why depositors stay. Contractual obligations. Banks tend to tie business loans to deposit balances. Okay. Inertia. There's money laundering laws required significant documentation that create annoyances in account opening. Believe me, they're really finding anybody that's doing money laundering big. And then there's ignorance. It's that simple. Hey, let's take a break. This is a Smart Investor Show. We'll be right back. Stay tuned.

0: 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This is an emergency sewer alert system.
1: You're gonna scare people.
0: Dad, it's only a test. For now.
1: What are you warning them about?
0: 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Some pumps quit. 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
8: And, you know, Dolly, that was a sad week. She's a wonderful lady. You know, markets have been somewhat range bound, but I think there was a couple events this week that were important. Number one was, you know, the core PCE came out and, you know, the main contributor was financial services, which I thought was interesting. And then we had the largest semiconductor company reported a blowout quarter. And then, you know, like I said, after Jackson Hole, usually, you know, the next week is pretty important. But, you know, the key is, I guess, the 30-year Treasury yield went to 5.31 this week. And that's the highest since 2007. And the question is, you know, the 10-year going to follow it? And like I've said on this show many a time, if we get to 5%, you got to on the 10-year. That's a problem. Now, the other thing I saw is the, you know, if we look at the advanced decline line, the breadth, you know, a lot of these breadth indicators have pulled back to their 50-day moving average, and the question is, will they pick up and go? If you look at and a lot of people have asked me about semiconductors. You know, when do you buy them? And you know, we talked about those 4 years ago on this show. And, you know, I think, you know, when you break out of a huge base, you go up for a while and then it becomes choppy. And so it really depends on which semiconductor you're buying, right? So that's what I would suggest you keep in mind. And now the other thing that we're seeing, and you know, Gerard Cassidy, who's head of Global Financial Research, or co-head, I guess, he's made some great calls. I mean, he was pounding the table on banks, and we pounded the table on banks 3-4 years ago, and they've really gone crazy on the upside. But he's talking about the M&A merger and acquisition activity and their model. And what it does, it allows investors to merge different banks from a pool of all these, you know, the 500 and some odd banks out there. And what he expects is M&A activity to accelerate over the next 24 months. And it's driven primarily due to a very supportive regulatory landscape. So if, you know, Trump's got two more years, you know, you've got two more years to buy banks or get into markets that you want to get into if you're not in them already. So when you have that type of landscape and you have the ability to improve profitability through economies of scale for certain size banks, it's important. So we expect M&A activity to pick up in the banking area. I have some names, but I'm not allowed to say them on the show because just not. And look, the regulatory landscape has changed. Under the first Trump administration, we saw those changes generally made the environment less onerous for the banks, okay? It's more common sense banking regulations, political pressure, and that type of thing. And there's a few idiosyncratic bank failures in early 2023 prompted that. In the proposal that we've seen, the Federal Reserve touched on the likelihood of new global systematically important banks being created in the future due to favorable changes in the proposal for Category 1 banks. So if you don't know what a Category one bank is, you should. It's just economies of scale. It's that simple. And, you know, it's something that, you know, a lot of these banks pay 2-3% dividend yields and they're good stuff, you know. And look, what it does is it increases the core deposits of the bank. You have a merger of equals sometimes versus acquisitions. And the banks could be involved. Yeah, I mean, there could be a lot going on. The midterm elections may change that. Who knows? I don't know. The presidential election could change it too. So we'll see what happens going forward. But for now, I think you got 2 years of activity that's going to probably occur. And, you know, you want to be, I think, you know, paying attention to that. And we'll leave it at that. You know, look, a lot of people have been talking to me, you know, I should have been in this, I should have been in that. And look, as I said a couple of weeks ago, regret is inevitable on an investment journey. You know, you missed one, you missed this, you know. And believe me, I write down a lot of, you know, I look at charts every day, okay? And I put down a lot of names that, you know, maybe I should have bought. I thought the other one was better or you know, whatever it may be. But look, volatility fuels regret, okay, upside and downside. So, you know, the first half of 2026, I called a lot of people in March and said, you should buy. And some of them were scared, and I get it, you know. And now they're probably saying, man, I probably should have because the market's up 18% from there, all right? So the question I have for the market right now is, where's the leadership? Okay, what is a new leadership group, or is there a new leadership group, or does the old leadership group take the market by its, you know, its neck and pull it along? All right, so it'll be an interesting scenario. But like I said, you know, in the beginning of the show, the premium on AI stocks and data centers has been washed away. You know, they're growing at a higher rate than their PE ratio, which is good. Now, how long, you know, the stock market sees things 6 to 9 months ahead. So are they telling us that it's over, or are they telling us that, hey, you know, we had some questions we need answered? All right. So it's one of those things where I think, you know, you have to be, well, let's just put it this way. I think paying attention makes a lot of sense. Now, one of the areas and they're starting to emerge is the dividend growth companies. And I talk about this every week because dividend growth is a way of making your retirement much more palatable to you. Okay. Now, look, if you took $1 million back in April of 2016, you know, you go 10 years, it'd be in our dividend growth portfolio, it'd be about $3.3 million today. Now, look, I'm not going to say the future is going to be as bright as that. Who knows? But that $1 million investment would be generating over $4,500 a month in income. That's big. You know, imagine you get $5,000 from Social Security and you get $4,500 from your dividends every month. you know, that would be a good way to live, you know, 10 grand a month, take care of your living expenses, food, vacations, et cetera. And you could probably put some money away if you wanted to. But, you know, it's amazing where you could go with this. But we also have it, you know, we've come up with 4 or 5 names in the ETF area, because a lot of people prefer ETFs versus, you know, buying individual stocks, and that's okay. You know, by the way, there are more ETFs now than there are individual stocks. So, you know, you got to be careful what you're buying. So what we've done is done some analysis. And, you know, the S&P 500's dividend yield is 1.13%. Now, it's growing pretty fast, and that's good. But the dividend yield here, I think we average is about, it's about 2.02. But we're looking at for ETFs, which they are buying companies that grow their dividends somewhere between 6 and 8%, and that's what we look for in our dividend growth portfolio, by the way, which we can run for a nominal, you know, fee. And it's the compounding effect that's important, and that's what you got to pay attention to. As you know, if you do dividend reinvestment with these and you start at 40, by the time you're 65, 68, whatever you are, whenever you're going to retire, life is good. Okay, and these are, look, you can't fake a dividend, all right? You can't. It's impossible, because there's too many people taking your 10K or your quarterly report and ripping it apart to see if that dividend's good. Believe me, I know guys that as soon as they get all the 10Ks, and I go through them all too, you know, you run through these things and you'd say, wow, that doesn't look so good, you know, and it continues that way. So it's something that you should pay pretty close attention to. And if you don't, but, you know, look, I think the important thing here is that leadership comes in different forms. All right. Semiconductor stock performance dominated headlines in the first half. They're correcting now. Will they hold up? That's the $1 trillion question probably right now. But you know what? They were on our value portfolio. A couple of them were on our dividend growth portfolio. All right. So these are names that nobody liked. For 23 years, they went sideways, went down and sideways, by the way. So they broke out to a new high and just went vertical. And now they're pulling back. And, you know, will they hold? That's the $1 trillion question. do we know? No, we're not sure of it. But, you know, if you go back to 2000, these things got pummeled. And then they came back up, and then they got pummeled again, and then they came back up, and they just went sideways for a while. And that's when I bought them. And I think it's important that, you know, some of these names are some of the biggest names in technology, and they just went sideways for 23, 24 years, you know. But leadership could change. You know, if AI is going to take a rest for a while, which, you know, the PE ratio seems to be saying. By the way, with the premium gone, it may be ready for that group to take off. Who knows? You know, leadership, like I said, changes. And right now, its value is holding up better. And we're going to talk about that in about a minute or two. But I think it's important that everybody understand that there is, look, the industrials were leading the way, and they've pulled back right to, you know, we'll call the uptrend line. And the question is industrials going to hold, or are they going to go up? You know, these are the things that we follow very closely to make sure that we enter at the right time. Now, look, industrials about a year and a half ago dipped below that line for one day and then rallied back up. So, you know, with leadership comes scrutiny. And, you know, look, the consensus earnings growth forecast jumped 13% for the S&P 500 at the beginning of the year and to 23.3% by the end of June. That's a very unusual leap in a short time. Now, will it continue? I don't know. You know, there seems to be a small cap renaissance now. And there's a semi-charm performance, I will say, of the S&P 500. The large cap stocks have been performing very, very well, but it's just been the S&P 500 has been pulled. You know, it's a capitalization weighted index, and it's been pulled up by certain companies. All right. And a lot of them are in the semiconductor area. Now, A lot of them are in the financial area, and a lot of them are in the industrial area. And it's all involved around AI. So these things have pulled back. Is now the time to buy them? I mean, look, I think now's the time to buy software. I said that a couple of weeks ago. You know, and we talked about, you know, why we'd be buying software. But anyway, it's something to think about. In the meantime, look, I think, you know, we're in this period of time where it's the midterm election, all right? And usually have a, you know, a mild cycle correction going into it. So let's take a break, and we'll be right back. This is the Smart Investor Show. If you'd like any of the stuff on the show, go to WHK's webpage down to the local podcast, down to Smart Investor Show. It goes directly to my webpage, and you can ask for anything. We'll send it out to you. We'll be right back. Stay tuned.

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1: You're gonna scare people.
0: Dad, it's only a test. 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
1: What are you warning them about?
0: 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Some pumps quit. 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
6: When I need good loving, I always come home to...
7: All right. Yeah, Poco, I haven't heard them in a while. Anyway, so look, I talked about the fact that, we had one major semiconductor breakout. So that's the beginning. So, the breadth of participation in the New York Stock Exchange advanced decline line has been in a general uptrend for a while now. I think that, one of the things that people are worried about is that, the momentum got carried away from the bottom in, back in March. And then again, we had that nice little rally in the end of July, early August. So the question now is, how close are we to the next rally? And, that's the fun part about this job, but if you look at the S&P advanced decline line, they're all right at their uptrend line. Same with the New York Stock Exchange, which is like 5,000, 6,000 stocks. So it'll be interesting if it holds. A lot of the indices have come back to what we call their support level. We'll just leave it like that. The other thing, nobody's really bullish and nobody's really bearish at this point. I think we're, 35, 39, something like that, bulls to bears. So it'll be interesting to see going forward, which way we lean. As you know, I tend to emphasize, I love when everybody's bearish. Back in March, I came on and I said, time to buy, right? It is a time to get organized, and I emphasize this to my clientele and to everybody else. Wealth management is important, and I said this last couple of weeks, and it was in the Wall Street Journal, so I got to assume it's right. The average person with a wealth plan has 2.7 times the assets than a person without. And we'll say that again. A person with a wealth management plan has 2.7 times the assets than somebody that doesn't. It's that simple. So we could send this out, and like I said, you don't have to become a client. We'd love to have you, but we'll do the wealth management plan for you to see if. Look, I had three people walk away because they were. Their probability of success was not high. Now, I knew how to fix it for them, but I guess they didn't want to hear it or whatever. But that happens too. The other thing is, for the next generation, the family inventory workbook is something to pay very close attention to. It's a way to get organized. Put all your stuff in one basket so that you have a document, and we can make it look real pretty for you if you like. But we have a document that you can hand over to whoever you need to hand it over to, who's handling your affairs. It's, whether it's your lawyer, your son, your daughter, whatever it may be, it's a great piece. puts all your insurance, your real estate, your who your accountant is, your lawyer, et cetera. It's all in one spot, you know, for everybody. Now, I'm going to mention this again. We've lost the premium in a lot of the data center and AI type stocks. And look, if you look at the QQQs, you know, which is where most of those guys are, you know, they're in a triangle pattern and they're just at the top of it. So if they break through, it would probably be positive, I guess. So when everybody else hates something, you know, pay attention, okay? Because these companies aren't going away, all right? They're very well-run companies, and for the most part anyway. And yet they've beaten up technology to the point. And by the way, the nuclear stocks, they've, you know, beaten them up. And these are things for the future, all right? They killed the quantum computing stocks. So it may be a time to pay very close attention to those. You know, when things are down, maybe it's time to buy them. And I think you got to watch and wait right the moment. And I, like I said, you know, we're coming into election season. So we don't know who's going to win. And I think if, you know, one group wins, there'll be not much change. If another group wins, there could be a drastic change. And, you know, we could see some things that would halt the stock market for a while. And but there you go. You know, so the key is we're in a period where we're waiting to see which direction we're going. And I think, you know, if there is a sell-off, I think it'll be a buying opportunity. That's Tim Hayes' opinion. But we'll see what happens going forward. But remember, the wealth plan and the family inventory workbook are two tools that you can use to get yourself organized. Okay. You know, I mean, you're talking about, you know, your professional information, your professional advisors, your banking, your investments, your assets, your insurance, all in one spot. And we'll run 1,000 different scenarios and see what your probability of success is. Makes a lot of sense. Like I said, I'll say it one more time. People with a wealth plan have 2.7 times the assets of a person without it, normally, okay? So there we go. Anyway, in the meantime, have a great weekend. It's a beautiful night. I'm going to Blossom. We've been rained out like 4 weeks in a row, so we're going to Blossom this weekend. And we look forward to talking to anybody. But, you know, go to WHK's webpage, local podcast down to Smart Investor. Let's set up a time, have a cup of coffee, and talk about a wealth plan or your portfolio. Have a good weekend. This is the Smart Investor Show. My name's Tim Hayes. 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
8: The topics discussed and the information contained in the Smart Investor with Tim Hayes' segments have been derived from sources believed to be reliable, but no representation or warranty expressed or implied is made by RBC Wealth Management, its affiliates, or any other person as to its accuracy, completeness, or correctness. All opinions and estimates constitute Mr. Hayes' judgment as of the date of the recording and may not be the same as those of RBC Wealth Management Research Department. 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
1: What are you warning them about?
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11: Josh Booth back with Bill Bullington. And hey, Bill, I seem to hear a lot about taxes when it comes to investing.
12: Well, a lot of people pay an awful lot of attention to taxes, and oftentimes it hurts their investment performance. How you're invested is just as important as how much in taxes you're going to pay, and you shouldn't let one outweigh the other.
11: So really, you should just have a balanced approach.
12: Balance is key. Everybody has a certain personality type. They've got a certain risk tolerance. Most people don't even know what it is until they sit down with someone like me and show them what different portfolios would return and what kind of risk they're taking. You need to match that up with your personality as closely as you possibly can. Otherwise, you're going to be too uncomfortable and you have a tendency to abandon your plans.
11: And there's really no one-size-fits-all plan.
12: No, I've never seen two people that were identical when it came to their investment profile. It just hasn't happened yet.
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15: 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And now, here's Nick.
16: Hello, Cleveland. Nick Phillips with you with another edition of The Advocate. Thank you so much for joining us. And already, summer is rapidly leaving us here. We're into September, and it's always a great time for the autumn here in Ohio and the festivals that are going on throughout the state. My favorite festival coming up already is the Yankee Peddler down in Clay's Park. And Frank Chaika is with us. Frank, thanks for joining us again.
17: Well, thank you for having me and the Yankee Peddler Festival on your program, The Advocate. We really appreciate it.
16: Well, yeah, we do this every year. It's that time of the year. It seems like we just did this a couple of months ago, and it's September again already.
17: Yeah, my mother used to say, I wake up in the morning, the whole month passed by.
16: For those who don't know what the Yankee Peddler is, what is it?
17: The Yankee Peddler Festival is quite a major event. It's not. It has an arts and craft show. Excuse me, an arts and craft show is with many, many artists and crafters who make all of their own work and do it all by hand, by and large. It is also an entertainment spectacle. We have lots of different musicians and performances on the grounds. Some of the people are wandering musicians or wandering magicians, and we have several stages and several places where music is played. Typically in the as I'll explain a little bit later, typically in the more traditional section, which is 1776 to 1825 in theme, the music is all acoustic, and it's with old instruments that were played way back in that period of time. And we also have musicians who represent a contemporary period in our Yankee Peddler today as well, that have amplified music as well. And so there are really a lot of musicians, and as you're familiar, we have lots of great food. It's all made over open fires. And you can you can eat it fresh off the grill, as it were, whether it's wood-fired pizza or panini or my favorite, of course, is apple fritters. There's lots of different foods that you can sample on the grounds. So it's an all-day experience, or many, many hour experience, depending upon your pace of walking. But it's over 75 acres of beautiful woods in Clay's Park Resort in Canal Fulton, Ohio.
18: Well, that's wonderful, as always. But 1776, when you came up with this, what year did you start?
17: Well, actually, the festival started in 1973, and this is our 53rd year. It was with anticipation of 1776 and 1976 and then 1876, the different centennials that we had. And so it was with that idea, and it came out of a small little shop called Hudal Roost. That is now one of our area. That was the second area on the grounds that was already serving the arts and crafts community. And it started out very small. 2,500 people showed up the first year, but it grew leaps and bounds. And we expanded very, very quickly as a result. We only had two areas open, and we had a melodrama for entertainment that first year, and it just exploded from there. Because actually, it's a very beautiful event, and people can sort of get away from the hustle and bustle of daily life and relax a little bit and enjoy things in a very quiet, peaceful atmosphere.
18: Well, you mentioned Clay's Park down in Canal Fulton, and that's just off Route 21 south of Akron for a few miles. People can get there. We're going to take a short break. We're talking to Frank Chyka of the Yankee Peddler. We're going to be right back after these words talking more about the Yankee Peddler, so don't go away. 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
18: Welcome back, Cleveland. Nick Phillips with you with another segment of The Advocate. We're talking to Frank Chaika of the Yankee Peddler down in Clay's Park. Frank, where is that again? That is in Canal Folsom, right?
17: Right, it's outside of Canal Fulton. Actually, it's 2 miles south on Route 93, Ohio State Route 93, from the intersection of 93 and 21 south, coming from Akron area, coming from the Cleveland area. So it's a couple miles outside of Canal Fulton, but it's really easy access. Get off the exit at Canal Fulton off of 21 and just go down a mile and a half to 2 miles and you're at Clay's Park Resort.
18: Is there a dress code for the participants down there? Do they dress in modern clothes, old clothes? What are they told to do?
17: Well, the broad answer is yes. The people that are in the section that are, we call the traditional Yankee peddler, the original Yankee peddler, with the theme of 1776 to 1825, dress in period costume. And you can recognize them on the grounds without any trouble, obviously. And people that are that participate in the more modern contemporary Yankee peddler today, and we'll explain the differences a little bit later, perhaps, do dress in modern dress. We don't exist, but everything's it's a family event. Everything is dressed very moderately and for everyone to enjoy themselves.
18: Well, I always like to point out when I go down there, it's always the pleasure of the senses when you get to find out what things smell like, what things sound like, what things look like. So not only do the participants wear the 18th century clothing, but you can smell the fires, you can hear the crackling, and you don't hear machinery and that kind of thing. And that's been part of the Yankee Peddler all along, hasn't it?
17: Yes, it is. It's been very intentional. We do not have electricity on the grounds, and we do not really encourage loud noises of any sort. But, you know, when you walk on the grounds the first time, it's sort of like I've always likened it to my experience the first time I walked down on the grounds. It's like walking into a masterpiece. It's very beautiful. People put up very rustic booths. Where they show people how they make their products, and they of course sell their wares there, and they decorate, they put landscaping down, so visually it's very attractive with all the trees and the creek that runs through between the two lakes. It's an extremely beautiful landscape, and then as you say, the music is light and beautiful, and the smells and are all around you from the cooking fires. So it is quite an experience, yes. And then if you get close to one of the booths that have potpourri, you've got a lot of nice herbal smells, fragrances coming out as well.
18: The idea of the food, I know it's farm fresh corn on the cob is what we like. It's a favorite. They dip it in butter and you put salt on it. It's just a great thing. But tell me about the apple fritters. That's sort of a hallmark down there, isn't it?
17: Yeah, I think that's probably the most popular item, our apple fritters. We sell over 4 tons of apples every year because I think the key thing is that the apple fritters are made right there on the grounds. The apples are peeled on the grounds. They are dipped in a very light batter. They're not the kind of apple fritter which is all flour and just a couple apples dribbled through it. These are pure apples with a light batter, and then they're fried. They're on the grounds, deep fried on the grounds, over fires that are made with wood. And they are absolutely exquisite. People, we have long lines for that. And like I say, we sell about 4 tons of them every year. That's one of our feature items that I'm trying to think of what the book was right now. I can't, it's off the top of my head, but we were featured in a national recipe book of festivals. The top recipes in the United States, and our apple fritters was the star for that category.
18: You mentioned wood fire. You can smell wood fires all around that the place. How many acres does Yankee Peddler take up?
17: Well, it covers about 75 acres. So if you're coming, you have to have your walking boots on or walking shoes on. There's a lot of ground to cover. I think, as you know, there is nothing really terribly well paved. It's all gravel or grass, but it's all very navigable. And we even have people who come in with scooters or with wheelchairs, motorized wheelchairs on the grounds as well. But it is an extensive distance that's involved in walking through there.
18: I know each year you have some type of old military reenactors. Any reenactors coming down there this year?
17: Yeah, so we have the Mountain Men, which have been with us since the first year, and they put up rather a large display of how people on the frontier, before there were organized Europeans, how they survived and lived in the wilderness. This was wilderness at one time. It's hard to imagine Ohio as wilderness, but it was. And we have a budding colonial militia. Our old colonial militia graduated from the festival due to old age, and we have some younger people now who are forming a militia. They're going to be there. They're dressed in militia costumes, and they reenact, along with part of our contemporary Yankee Peddler today, a Civil War artillery group that fired cannons on the grounds. Now, we do not have battle reenactments. We did that at the first years, and those kind of got a little dicey with interference and problems with the public and that sort of thing. So we do not do battle reenactments, but they do fire their cannons. They do show you how it's all done as a regiment, and the colonial militia shows you all their wares as well. So they're all down there to educate you and demonstrate what life is all about in those periods of time.
18: You mentioned that this year you have a contemporary section. What is that, and how is that different from what the traditional section is like?
17: Okay, the contemporary section is from 1825 on to the present. We you know, the narrow window of 1776 to 1825 we chose originally because, if you think about it, the only art and the only crafts in those days, the only products for your house were all made homemade. And so there was a period of time that focused on how every household survived and decorated itself while it was working and surviving on the frontier. We expanded that starting in the early 2000s to include a section called Yankee Peddler Today, which is not as large as the traditional, but it includes more modern contemporary crafts like photography, for instance, didn't exist until 1830, and various other crafts, obviously, that are more modern, laser cut products, etc. And those are in the Today section, and so they are all picked to be artists and crafters that you may use modern techniques or modern materials, but they are consistent with the overall quality of the arts and crafts that we've had since the beginning. So it brought in a new contingent of a new idea, a new way of looking at things with the contemporary, and we have modern music that goes along with that. Some really good groups that are not nationally famous, but are certainly up and coming local groups that really are very, very entertaining.
18: Well, very, you know, a very small point, but something people might be interested in is in the traditional section for beverages. You have old beverages, lemonade, some root beer. What else do they have? Apple cider. If you want a soda, carbonated soda, you have to go over to the contemporary side to get that. Is that
17: exactly
18: still the case?
17: Yes, that's still the case. Our the root beer concession that we have there, which is all natural root beer, and they have sarsaparilla and all of the other old-time drinks, is a very popular one still, because you don't get those very many places anymore. The root beer is very different than when it's made from real roots than the extracts that make modern sodas. But the sodas are only in the contemporary section. We have them. They're there, and they're good, too. But it's an opportunity to taste other flavors and other kinds of beverages, that's for sure.
18: You have an arrangement with the Kent State University Music Department and children's music. What is that all about?
17: Yeah, we were very fortunate to have friends in the music department at Kent State University who have enlisted students, the graduate students, who are ready to graduate and who are ready to join professional orchestras. They're very, very accomplished musicians, to come to the festival and perform, and with the intention of opening eyes and opening ears of young people to the beauty of, well, it could be classical music, it could be pop music, whatever, but in this year it's going to be a string quartet that can play every genre under the sun, because they're such accomplished musicians. But it opens up people to sounds that they don't necessarily get on radio or streaming services, etc. So people at Kent State found it to be a very intriguing idea to work with us and to enlist their students to come and play at the festival. And we hope that last year was our first year, and we hope to continue this for quite a while. Next year, I think we have a jazz ensemble coming from Kent State. We're already negotiating about that. So it's an opportune time to have students teaching students, as it were. We really enjoy it. They play on the big stage in the Yankee Peddler Today section.
18: Well, actually, we're talking to Frank Chaika. He's in charge of the Yankee Peddler down at Clay's Park. We're going to take a short break. We'll be back after these words. You're listening to Nick Phillips here on WHK The Advocate. We'll be right back.
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18: Welcome back, Cleveland. Nick Phillips with you with our final segment of The Advocate. We're talking to Frank Cheka of the Yankee Peddler, talking about the festival in the month of September. Frank, how many weekends are you open down there? And what are those days?
17: We are open 3 weekends. We start on the 12th and 13th this year. We're a little bit later because we always follow Labor Day, and Labor Day is late this year. So the 12th and 13th, and then the 19th and 20th, and then the 26th and 27th of September. We're open 10:30 in the morning till 5:30 in the evening, and rain or shine. Believe it or not, things go on even. We prefer not to have rain, but things go on during the rain too.
18: If it rains, will people be bogged down in the mud, or can you bring an umbrella and somewhat stay on firm ground?
17: Yeah, the ground's drained very well. I mean, I can't say that if we had, I think it was Hurricane Ivan way back in the 90s. I think that was the only day we closed early because it was very muddy. But generally, if it, it

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1: Well, very good. You know, this is the 250th anniversary of the founding of the United States. Great time, a great opportunity to go down and witness the sights, the smells, and the sounds of that time period. And looking forward to how many people coming out there, you think? You started out with around 2,500.
0: Yeah, we started out with 2,500. We probably hit our peak around the year 2000 on arts and crafts. You know, the Yankee Peddler tries to create a world that's just so different from the modern day world that we live in on a daily basis. But we're subject to the same forces of the economy that everyone else is, and the same sort of movements in the market. And arts and crafts probably peaked as a market in the United States at the early 2000s. So we were getting probably 60,000 people over the 3 weekends. We had quite a few people on the grounds. Arts and crafts are not quite as popular as they were in general. There's a market. If you go to a mall, you can see that there aren't that many arts and crafts not being sold in the mall, etc. We're a little bit smaller than we were back in the early 2000s, but we have the highest quality and the best crafters that are extant in this region, and the people who appreciate that come down for the show. So we're up pretty high at 20,000, 20-some thousand, or 30,000 people every year. I would also point out that this is an opportunity. All of our artists and crafters and musicians, for that matter, and entertainers are there to educate. They show you how the artists and crafters show you how they make their product. They show you the techniques that they have. They get you to understand what goes into art and designing and that sort of thing. And all of the musicians, for instance, are willing to talk to you about in musical instruments and how to play them. We have hammered dulcimers. We have all kinds of musicians on the ground that expose you to something and explain to you a little bit about what they're doing and how they are creative as well. So it's a world of creativity, and it's something that, you know, it's a little bit different than just streaming things on TikTok and that sort of thing. It's very, very, it's a very different experience.
1: Well, I enjoy coming down every year. It's a sensory experience. It takes you way back in time, and you can get through it in an hour to an hour and a half. So you don't have to spend all day there if you don't want to. Well, you could, but just to walk around and experience all that time frame is a wonderful thing. Well, Frank, thank you so very much, and I wish you wonderful success for the Yankee Peddler this year.
0: Thank you, Nick, and thanks again for having me on.
1: You're quite welcome, and we'll see you down there at Clay's Park. And thank you for listening. We'll be back next week, same time, same station. So between now and then, have a healthy, happy, and safe week. Bye now.
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2: 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Welcome to The Advocate with your host, Nick Phillips. 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
3: Hello, Cleveland. Nick Phillips with you with another edition of The Advocate. Thank you so much for joining us. And already, summer is rapidly leaving us here. We're into September, and it's always a great time for the autumn here in Ohio and the festivals that are going on throughout the state. My favorite festival coming up already is the Yankee Peddler down in Clay's Park. And Frank Chaika is with us. Frank, thanks for joining us again.
4: Well, thank you for having me and the Yankee Peddler Festival on your on the program, The Advocate. We really appreciate it.
3: Well, yeah, we do this every year. It's that time of the year. It seems like we just did this a couple of months ago, and it's September again already.
4: Yeah, my mother used to say, I wake up in the morning, the whole month passed by.
3: For those who don't know what the Yankee Peddler is, what is it?
4: The Yankee Peddler Festival is quite a major event. It's not. It has an arts and craft show. Excuse me, an arts and craft show is with many, many artists and crafters who make all of their own work and do it all by hand, by and large. It is also an entertainment spectacle. We have lots of different musicians and performances on the grounds. Some of the people are wandering musicians or wandering magicians, and we have several stages and several places where music is played. Typically, in the more traditional section, which is 1776 to 1825 in theme, the music is all acoustic, and it's with old instruments that were played way back in that period of time. And we also have musicians who represent a contemporary period in our Yankee Peddler today as well that have amplified music as well. And so there are really a lot of musicians. And as you're familiar, we have lots of great food. It's all made over open fires. And you can eat it fresh off the grill, as it were, whether it's wood-fired pizza or panini or my favorite, of course, is apple fritters. There's lots of different foods that you can sample on the grounds. So it's an all-day experience or many, many hour experience, depending upon your pace of walking. But it's over 75 acres of beautiful woods in Clay's Park Resort in Canal Fulton, Ohio.
3: Well, that's wonderful, as always. But 1776, when you came up with this, what year did you start?
4: Well, actually, the festival started in 1973, and this is our 53rd year. It was with anticipation of 1776 and 1976 and then 1876, the different centennials that we had. And so it was with that idea, and it came out of a small little shop called Hoodall Roost that is now one of our areas, that was the second area on the grounds, that was already serving the arts and crafts community. And it started out very small. 2,500 people showed up the first year, but it grew leaps and bounds, and we expanded very, very quickly as a result. We only had two areas open, and we had a melodrama for entertainment that first year, and it just exploded from there, because actually it's a very beautiful event, and people can sort of get away from the hustle and bustle of daily life and relax a little bit and enjoy things in a very quiet, peaceful atmosphere.
3: Well, you mentioned Blaze Park down in Canal Fulton, and that's just off Route 21 south of Akron for a few miles. People can get there. We're going to take a short break. We're talking to Frank Chaik of the Yankee Peddler. We're going to be right back after these words talking more about the Yankee Peddler, so don't go away. 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
3: Welcome back, Cleveland. And Nick Phillips with you with another segment of The Advocate. We're talking to Frank Chaik of the Yankee Peddler down in Clay's Park. Frank, where is that again? That is in Canal Fulton, right?
4: Right. It's outside of Canal Fulton. Actually, it's 2 miles south on Route 93, Ohio State Route 93, from the intersection of 93 and 21 south, coming from Akron area, coming from the Cleveland area. So it's a couple miles outside of Canal Fulton, but it's really easy access. Get off the exit at Canal Fulton off of 21 and just go down a mile and a half to 2 miles, and you're at Clay's Park Resort.
3: Is there a dress code for the participants down there? Do they dress in modern clothes, old clothes, or what are they told to do?
4: Well, the broad answer is yes. Are the people that are in the section that are, we call the traditional Yankee Peddler, the original Yankee Peddler, with the theme of 1776 to 1825, dress in period costume. And you can recognize them on the grounds without any trouble, obviously. And people that are that participate in the more modern contemporary Yankee Peddler today, and we'll explain the differences a little bit later, perhaps, do dress in modern dress. We don't exist, but everything's, it's a family event. Everything is dressed, very moderately and for everyone to enjoy themselves.
3: Well, I always like to point out when I go down there, it's always the pleasure of the senses when you get to find out what things smell like, what things sound like, what things look like. So not only do the participants wear the 18th century clothing, but you can smell the fires, you can hear the crackling, and you don't hear machinery and that kind of thing. And that's been part of the Yankee Peddler all along, hasn't it?
4: Yes, it is. It's been very intentional. We do not have electricity on the grounds. And we do not really encourage loud noises of any sort. But, you know, when you walk on the grounds the first time, it's sort of like I've always likened it to my experience the first time I walked down on the grounds. It's like walking into a masterpiece. It's very beautiful. People put up very rustic booths where they show people how they make their products, and they of course sell their wares there, and they decorate, they put landscaping down, so visually it's very attractive with all the trees and the creek that runs through between the two lakes. It's an extremely beautiful landscape, and then as you say, the music is light and beautiful, and the smells are all around you from the cooking fires. So it is quite an experience, yes. And then if you get close to one of the booths that have potpourri, you've got a lot of nice herbal smells, fragrances coming out as well.
9: The idea of the food, I know it's farm fresh corn on the cob is what we like. It's a favorite. They dip it in butter and you put salt on it. It's just a great thing. But tell me about the apple fritters. That's sort of a hallmark down there, isn't it?
4: Yeah, I think that's probably the most popular item, our apple fritters. We sell over 4 tons of apples every year because I think the key thing is that the apple fritters are made right there on the grounds. The apples are peeled on the grounds. They are dipped in a very light batter. They're not the kind of apple fritter which is all flour and just a couple apples dribbled through it. These are pure apples with a light batter, and then they're fried there on the grounds, deep fried on the grounds, over fires that are made with wood. And they are absolutely exquisite. People, we have long lines for that. And like I say, we sell about 4 tons of them every year. That's one of our feature items that I'm trying to think of what the book was right now. I can't, it's off the top of my head, but we were featured in a national recipe book of festivals. The top recipes in the United States, and our apple fritters was the star for that category.
9: You mentioned wood fire. You can smell wood fires all around that the place. How many acres does Yankee Peddler take up?
4: Well, it covers about 75 acres. So if you're coming, you have to have your walking boots on or walking shoes on. There's a lot of ground to cover. I think, as you know, there is nothing really terribly well paved. It's all gravel or grass, but it's all very navigable. And we even have people who come in with scooters or with wheelchairs, motorized wheelchairs on the grounds as well. But it is an extensive distance that's involved in walking through there.
9: You know, each year you have some type of old military reenactors. Any reenactors coming down there this year?
4: Yes, well, we have the Mountain Men, which have been with us since the first year, and they put up rather a large display of how people on the frontier, before there were organized Europeans, how they survived and lived in the wilderness. This was wilderness at one time. It's hard to imagine Ohio as wilderness, but it was. And we have a budding colonial militia. Our old colonial militia graduated from the festival due to old age, and we have some younger people now who are forming a militia. They're going to be there. They're dressed in militia costumes, and they reenact, along with part of our contemporary Yankee Peddler today, a Civil War artillery group that fire cannons on the grounds. Now, we do not have battle reenactments. We did that at the first years, and those kind of got a little dicey with interference and problems with the public and that sort of thing. So we do not do battle reenactments, but they do fire their cannons. They do show you how it's all done as a regiment, and the colonial militia shows you all their wares as well. So they're all down there to educate you and demonstrate what life is all about in those periods of time.
9: You mentioned that this year you have a contemporary section. What is that, and how is that different from what the traditional section is like?
4: Okay, the contemporary section is from 1825 on to the present. We you know, the narrow window of 1776 to 1825 we chose originally because, if you think about it, the only art and the only crafts in those days, the only products for your house were all made homemade. And so there was a period of time that focused on how everything was every household survived and decorated itself while it was working and surviving on the frontier. We expanded that starting in the early 2000s to the Yankee to include a section called Yankee Peddler Today, which is not as large as the traditional, but it includes more modern contemporary crafts like photography, for instance, didn't exist until 1830, and various other crafts, obviously, that are more modern, laser cut products, etc. And those are in the Today section, and so they are all picked to be artists and crafters that you may use modern techniques or modern materials, but they are consistent with the overall quality of the arts and crafts that we've had since the beginning. So it brought in a new contingent of a new idea, a new way of looking at things with the contemporary, and we have modern music that goes along with that. Some really good groups that are not nationally famous, but are certainly up-and-coming local groups that really are very, very entertaining.
9: Well, a very small point, but something people might be interested in, is in the traditional section for beverages. You have old beverages, lemonade, some root beer. What else do they have? Apple cider. If you want a soda, carbonated soda, you have to go over to the contemporary side to get that. Is that still the case?
4: Yes, that's still the case. Our the root beer concession that we have there, which is all natural root beer, and they have sarsaparilla and all of the other old-time drinks, is a very popular one still, because you don't get those very many places anymore. The root beer is very different than when it's made from real roots than the extracts that make modern sodas. But the sodas are only in the contemporary section. We have them. They're there, and they're good, too. But it's an opportunity to taste other flavors and other kinds of beverages, that's for sure.
9: You have an arrangement with the Kent State University Music Department and children's music. What is that all about?
4: Yeah, we're very fortunate to have friends in the music department at Kent State University who have enlisted students, the graduate students, who are ready to graduate and who are ready to join professional orchestras. They're very, very accomplished musicians, to come to the festival and perform, and with the intention of opening eyes and opening ears of young people to the beauty of, well, it could be classical music, it could be pop music, whatever, but in this year it's going to be a string quartet that can play every genre under the sun, because they're such accomplished musicians. But it opens up people to sounds that they don't necessarily get on radio or streaming services, et cetera. So people at Kent State found it to be a very intriguing idea to work with us and to enlist their students to come and play at the festival. And we hope that last year was our first year, and we hope to continue this for quite a while. Next year, I think we have a jazz ensemble coming from Kent State. We're already negotiating about that. So it's an opportune time to have students teaching students, as it were. We really enjoy it. They plan the big stage in the Yankee Peddler Today section.
9: Well, actually, we're talking to Frank Chaffee. He's in charge of the Yankee Peddler down at Clay's Park. We're going to take a short break. We'll be back after these words. You're listening to Nick Phillips here on WHK The Advocate. We'll be right back.
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3: Welcome back, Cleveland. Nick Phillips with you with our final segment of The Advocate. We're talking to Frank Chaika of the Yankee Peddler, talking about the festival in the month of September. Frank, how many weekends are you open down there? And what are those days?
4: We are open 3 weekends. We start on the 12th and 13th this year. We're a little bit later because we always follow Labor Day, and Labor Day is late this year. So the 12th and 13th, and then the 19th and 20th, and then the 26th and 27th of September. We're open 10:30 in the morning till 5:30 in the evening, rain or shine. Believe it or not, things go on. Even we prefer not to have rain, but things go on during the rain too.
3: If it rains, will people be bogged down in the mud, or can you bring an umbrella and somewhat stay on firm ground?
4: Yeah, the ground's drained very well. I mean, I can't say that if we had, I think it was Hurricane Ivan way back in the 90s. I think that was the only day we closed early because it was very muddy. But generally, when it rains, it drains well and people are able to get around. If there are places where there's some shelters on the ground, if it's really raining hard, that they can get covered. But we've really, other than that one year, we've done very well with the weather and people have navigated the grounds very well. That's another advantage of being at Clay's. That's all I could say. They have marvelous drainage on their grounds.
3: We're not
4: hoping for rain. We're not hoping for that.
3: No. But 3 weekends in a row, good luck. Might get some sprinkles. But with regard to tickets, how much are they? Where do you get them? Can you buy them at the gate? Buy them online? What's the story?
4: The answer is yes to all of the above. We sell tickets at the gate. They're $11 for seniors, $11 for adults, $10 for seniors, and $3 for children, 6 to 11. We accept only cash and checks at the gate. We don't have credit card processors for our gates. But you can buy tickets online, and to be perfectly honest, they're a little bit discounted. Because we don't have to handle them at the gate, you can buy them at YankeePeddlerFestival.com and click on the Buy Tickets button, and they're $10.50 for adults. $10.50 for adults, $9.75 for seniors, and children are $2.50.
3: Well, very good. You know, this is the 250th anniversary of the founding of the United States. Great time, a great opportunity to go down and witness the sights, the smells, and the sounds of that time period. And looking forward to how many people coming out there, you think? You started out with around 2,500?
4: Yeah, we started out with 2,500. We probably hit our peak around the year 2000 on arts and crafts. You know, the Yankee Peddler tries to create a world that's just so different from the modern day world that we live in on a daily basis, but we're subject to the same forces of the economy that everyone else is and the same sort of movements in the market. And arts and crafts probably peaked as a market in the United States at the early 2000s. So we were getting probably 60,000 people over the 3 weekends. We had quite a few people on the grounds. Arts and crafts are not quite as popular as they were in general. There's a market. If you go to a mall, you can see that there aren't that many arts and crafts not being sold in the mall, etc. So yeah, we were a little bit smaller than we were back in the early 2000s, but we have the highest quality and the best crafters that are extant in this region. And people who appreciate that come down for the show. So we're up pretty high at 20,000, 20-some thousand, or 30,000 people every year. I would also point out that this is an opportunity. All of our artists and crafters and musicians, for that matter, and entertainers are there to educate. They show you how the artists and crafters show you how they make their product. They show you the techniques that they have. They get you to understand what goes into art and designing and that sort of thing. And all of the musicians, for instance, are willing to talk to you about in musical instruments and how to play them. We have hammered dulcimers. We have all kinds of musicians on the ground that expose you to something and explain to you a little bit about what they're doing and how they are creative as well. So it's a world of creativity, and it's something that, you know, it's a little bit different than just streaming things on TikTok and that sort of thing. It's very, very, it's a very different experience.
9: Well, I enjoy coming down every year. It's a sensory experience. It takes you way back in time, and you can get through it in an hour to an hour and a half. So you don't have to spend all day there if you don't want to, but you could. But just to walk around and experience all that time frame is a wonderful thing. Well, Frank, thank you so very much, and I wish you wonderful success for the Yankee Peddler this year.
4: Thank you, Nick, and thanks again for having me on.
9: You're quite welcome, and we'll see you down there at Clay's Park. And thank you for listening. We'll be back next week, same time, same station. So between now and then, have a healthy, happy, and safe week. Bye now.
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26: Breaking news this hour at Town Hall. I'm Bob Agnew in Washington. The American military has struck three Iranian tankers from Iran after the U.S. Navy warships say they were targeted with missiles. The military statement today said an aircraft carrier and a destroyer evaded what it described as multiple unprovoked Iranian attacks and that no U.S. personnel were hurt. It said two Iranian oil carriers were permanently disabled and a third unladen one was destroyed. U.S. negotiators are in Moscow today to try and revive a salt push to end Russia's invasion of Ukraine. We get an update from correspondent Donna Warder.
27: U.S. negotiators Steve Witkoff and Jared Kushner arrived in Moscow Saturday in an effort to revive a stalled push to end the war in Ukraine. On Friday, President Donald Trump blamed the stalled talks on a personality problem.
28: Your President Zelensky and President Putin, they truly hate each other.
27: Russia and Ukraine have recently escalated aerial attacks, but both say they are halting airstrikes during the U.S. envoy visit. I'm Donna Warder.
26: New midterm polling is delivering a surprise for Democrats, and not a good one. Republicans now lead 51-49% in the generic congressional ballot in a new Harvard-Harris poll of likely voters. That is a shift from what had been a 4-point Democrat advantage back in March. Republicans say a recent House vote on Israel and college funding highlights Democrat divisions ahead of the midterm elections.
29: The House passed a bill barring federal funding for colleges that join certain commercial boycotts of Israel. Republicans say it protects Jewish students and preserves study opportunities in Israel. Most Democrats opposed the measure, citing First Amendment concerns. GOP leaders say the vote draws a clear contrast with President Trump's support for Israel and efforts to confront campus anti-Semitism. Richard Boyd reporting.
26: You'll find more on these stories at townhall.com.
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26: No steering wheel, no brake pedal, no problem.
31: Elon Musk has sent dozens of his self-driving cyber cabs, lacking those automotive basics, onto the streets of Austin, Texas. He's confident Americans will take to the new technology, getting over any fears of leaving the driving to someone or something else. Musk plans to introduce the self-driving cyber cabs to cities all around the country. Rich Thomason reporting.
26: Federal regulators are opening a probe into Tesla and brake pedal issues. They want to know whether Tesla's new steering wheel free taxis comply with safety rules a day after the company began offering those rides in the vehicles. The National Highway Traffic Safety Administration said it's looking into whether Tesla is in full compliance with federal rules in deploying the so-called cyber cabs in Austin, given that the two-seater cars lack those steering wheels, mirrors, and brake pedals. Breaking news at townhall.com. President Trump is marking National Preparedness Month with a call for Americans to take practical steps now before disaster strikes and for states and communities to strengthen their ability to respond. We get more on that from correspondent Richard Boyd.
29: President Trump says preparedness is America's first line of defense against natural and man-made threats. In a new National Preparedness Month message, the president urges families to know local risks, make emergency plans, keep essential supplies, follow trusted alerts, and protect their homes and property. Mr. Trump says his administration's America First Resilience Strategy emphasizes stronger infrastructure.
26: The New York City Police Department is adding extra security around synagogues on Friday, September 11th this year, as the start of Rosh Hashanah, the Jewish New Year, begins at sundown in light of recent anti-Semitic attacks. They're beefing up security around synagogues.
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4: Okay, we are back. Welcome back to Striking Gold. 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Answer a couple questions. It'll come to my email, and let's get your money into gold and silver. Let's go. 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Or you can call Golden Crest Metals at 888-406-6222. They're there right now, 888-406-6222. All right. Here we go again. It always rears its head around this time of year, where the banks are starting to report problems. Here we go again. The federal banking system is a mismanaged organization financially. I can go down the list, but I'll start with they make loans to people who shouldn't be getting loans. Then when the loans go bad, where did the bank get the money to loan those people the money? From you and me. The banks loan our money to other people. So imagine someone knocks on your door and says, hey, Mr. Jones, I need to borrow $50,000. And he's not a really good borrower. He's got maybe bad credit or just got brand new on the job or he's got some hiccups. And you loan it anyway. And then when they don't pay, what do you do? Right? right? Now you're stuck loaning 50 grand to someone who can't pay. That's the banks. The banks are using your money, not their money. They have no money. And so now the banks are running into financial trouble. Well, Warren Buffett sold all of his Bank of America stock. That dude has been an investor in Bank of America for a gabillion years. And he sold all his Bank of America stock. Why? Because he's no dummy. The banks are in trouble. There's talk now, article after article, about bank runs are coming again. Great. And you say, well, I'm not worried. I'm insured. By who? The FDIC? Hello, wake up. The FDIC has 1.3 cents for every dollar that's out there. Wake up. Your bank goes belly up tomorrow. It takes you 7 years to get your money. 7 years to see your money. What are you going to do in the meantime? You're going to leave your money hanging out there for 7 years? And mind you, with all of this craziness in the federal banking system, they're only paying you 3% on your money, 2% on your money. That's all they're paying you. And then you're taxed on that, the interest they pay you. So you're not even making that. It's kind of a dumb, it's kind of a scam if you think about it. The federal banking system's a scam. Who would have ever thought it's a scam? You give me interest on my money. And then you make me pay tax on the interest you give me. And you don't give me much to begin with. What's wrong with this picture? It's a scam. It's a scam. But now if I took that cash and I bought gold and I bought silver, that's shipped to me, to my house. I put it away. And if Jim Rickards is right and Trump is now reposting 10,000 for gold by the end of the year, and you buy gold today, wow. What an increase. And here's the best part. It sits in your home. There is no need for FDIC. You're insured by God because you're invested in God's money. God is your FDIC and he ain't broke. And all of a sudden you got this money sitting at your house that's becoming worth a fortune. And it's all private. It's all yours. There's no tax bill because the money you made sitting in your safe at home. You're not paying tax on the money. And if you die today, your heirs can open up that safe and take that money and it's theirs. Where's the risk? Remember that old lady? You know what I'm going to say, right, Eric? Remember that old lady from Wendy's? Where's the beef? Remember that? All of you tuning into this show are my age. You're old enough to know what that is. Where's the beef? Remember the little hamburger on the giant bun? She would look down and say, where's the beef? Where's the risk? Again, somebody call this show right now and tell me the risk of gold. Tell me, show me a risk. Crickets. Here they come again. There they are, the crickets. There they are, crickets. Because there is no risk in gold. There is no risk. Our own president loves gold. Our own president. Listen to this. Listen to this.
5: 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There's nothing like gold, and there's nothing like solid gold.
4: There's nothing like gold. There's nothing like solid gold. You're right, Mr. President. Thank you for that. Thank you for joining our show this morning. Thank you for saying that. That there's nothing like gold. There's nothing like solid gold. Imagine having solid, pure gold in your IRA, in your 401k. Jim Rickards is saying we're going to 10,000 by the end of the year. Trump reposts that video on True Social and then on his personal account as well. What the hell does that mean? Wow. And you've heard me say many times on the show that my IRA's killing it. I'm killing it. Because I'm in gold. I'm killing it. Okay, so you're making 2% in the Dow Jones, 5% in the NASDAQ, 3% at the S&P, and my gold went up 15% this month. My silver went up 19% this month, and I have no risk. You have all the risk. I have low tax. You have all the tax. Okay? I have high growth. You have low growth. Want to be me? You don't want to be me. But no, you want to be me when it comes to gold and silver. So go to kennysgoldquiz.com. That's one option. kennysgoldquiz.com. Take the three question quiz. Nobody fails it, I promise you. Everybody gets an A+ on the quiz. That's nice. See, there you go again. No risk. There's no risk. You go to Kenny's Gold Quiz. It's a quiz you cannot fail. There's no risk. Everybody gets an A. Well, if you go to gold, there's no risk. Everybody gets an A. Everybody wins. Now, if you're 30 years old, 25 years old, tuning into this show, please don't take this wrong. I don't care about you and your money. I care about you as a human. I don't care about your money because you're young. You're going to invest money. You're going to go to the crypto garbage, the air, the stupid air. You're going to go to the crypto nonsense. You're going to lose money. Then you're going to cry to your parents, Dad, I lost money. And then Dad's going to bail you out. And then as you get older, you'll become more mature and you'll realize, I need to be in gold. That old dude that used to be on the radio, that old guy, Kenny Michaels, when I'm doing this show 20 years from now, and I say, good morning, this is Striking Gold with Kenny Michaels. Yeah, I'll still be doing it then. Because I believe in God's money. It's worked for me. So therefore, it works for you. Mind-blowing that in the last year, gold is up 45% in a year. Silver, over 80%. That's nuts. That's nuts. And you're invested in something that's up 2%? 3%? Wall Street always wins. You do not win in Wall Street. Now, you're going to say, well, Mr. Michaels, that's not true. Because when I started my retirement account 40 years ago, now it's up to $150,000. And how old are you? 67? 62? 78? And you think that's enough to live in? It's taking you 40 years to make $150,000, really? 40 years of your life, really? You think that's a good investment? When I ask people, do you trust Wall Street? They say no. I say, well, then do you always make it a habit of giving your money to people you don't trust? They always say, well, we didn't know we had another option. That's a true statement. When you take a job and your job offers a 401k, everybody jumps at it because you don't know any better. They're not going to tell you, by the way, sir, when you open up this 401k, sir, you're going to be invested in something that's going to make you 3% a year. They don't tell you that. They don't tell you you're uninsured. Otherwise, you'd never open it. Because these financial companies make money on having your money, being a hold of your money. Well, that's all well and good, except for the fact that it's not their money. It's your money. Drives me crazy. You should make money on your money. Other people shouldn't make money on your money. Does that make sense, what I just said? When you become a senior, you should make money on your money. Other people shouldn't make money on your money. Because when you were young, other people made money on your money. Right? And on your efforts. When you worked at a job, your boss got rich. Right? They worked, they made money on your efforts. Right? But now you're a senior. Now you're my age. And whether you're better looking than me, which is going to be very tough to beat, I will tell you that now. I will tell you that now. You better be so stunningly good looking that you can't even imagine. Because, you know, being the Brad Pitt of precious metals, there's no comparison here. Okay. I got voted the sexiest guy on radio because I have a face for radio. Oh, and by the way, I got to say this because I'll be remiss if I don't. I want to say, oh, please bow your head for a moment. Give just a second to Dolly Parton, please. You talk about a classy lady. This lady she's the icon. She's up there with Elvis. She's up there with Michael Jackson. She's an icon. And Dolly, you are now in the best place you could possibly be, sweetheart. You're in heaven with the Lord. So thank you for 80 phenomenal years, Dolly. You were the best. You were the best. She'll always love us. Remember, she sang that song. She'll always love. Well, I'll always love you. She'll always love us. That's good to know. Anyway, we're going to miss you, Dolly Parton. Anyway. All right. So this $10,000 an ounce on gold by Jim Rickards is unbelievable. If you don't know who Jim Rickards is, he is the number one biggest precious metals guru. I'm going to say in the world, but for sure in this country, probably in the world. Okay. And this dude is always spot on. I love this guy. And Trump reposted his video and then pushed it out worldwide on his own personal account. So most people now think that the reason Trump pushed it out worldwide was to let everyone know in the world where he may reset the price at. That's going to be more than double. And they're talking by the end of the year. Hello? What a boom. What a punch in the arm that would be. Now, you notice Jim Rickards didn't say, well, stocks are going to double by the end of the year. What's double? The Dow Jones went up 2% this month. What's it going to do? Go to 4?
9: Ooh.
4: It's dumb to not make money on your money. It's dumb. And it's dumb to take risks when you're senior. You have to be careful, right? Listen. My dad passed 5 years ago, but he died at the ripe old age of 95. And when we would go places, he was always looking down. And at one point, I remember the movie Shrek, when they're on the bridge, and Shrek told Donkey, don't look down. And Donkey said, I'm looking down, right? I said to my dad, Dad, why are you always looking down? He said, because I don't want to trip and fall. I got to be careful. Hear what he said? I got to be careful. I don't want to fall and break my hip. I can't take a risk. I got to watch where I'm going. Now let's translate to your money. You can't take the risk going to safety. You can't take the risk. But when you go to gold, no one is called into the show the whole time. All we're talking to are crickets. And nobody's called into the show to tell me what the risk is in gold. We know it's the ultimate safe haven. Everybody knows that. My 14-month-old grandson knows that. 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We take our money out in physical metal form. We save a lot of money. So that's good, right? And we know it's outgrowing everything, including the stock market. Where's the risk? Where's the beef? 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By the way, follow me on Instagram. Type in Striking Gold with Kenny Michaels and become a follower of mine. I'd love to have you on board. 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They charge a lot less money for the products than any other gold company. I've done my homework. They have the number one best buyback program in the entire industry. Their customer service is second to none. Every call gets returned. And, you know, I'm going to say this because I've been around the gold business long enough to know that there's a genuine caring about the customer at this place. I know it sounds corny. I don't mean to sound corny, right? I don't, but I do love corn on the cob, but with butter and then Parmesan cheese. Good Lord. Good Lord. Anyway, thank you, Lord, for Parmesan cheese. Anyway, the point is Golden Crest Metals, they truly, like, if a customer's having a problem, somebody's on the phone with that customer helping that customer. I love that. I love that. Because one of my biggest pet peeves is not getting serviced when I'm a customer somewhere. I hate that. My wife and I were at a restaurant the other day. It was packed. It was packed. And I'm sitting there. Nobody even, for a long time, no one came up to our table to even ask what we wanted to drink. And here I am, dry mouth, thirsty as all get out. And I'm sitting at this table. And I said to my wife, well, what's going on here? Can't get anybody over here to get us a drink. I don't drink alcohol, just so you all know. I don't like the taste of it, so I'm not a drinker like that. But, like, I want my iced tea and water, right? Nobody came to the table. That gets under my skin. That's poor customer service. I know you're busy, but you're going to have to account for being busy. Golden Crest Metals is swamped. All the other old gold companies are dead. Why are they swamped? They're swamped because they do it right. They charge. They don't rip you off. They take care of their customers. And they're highly rated. That's why they're swamped. But yet, no matter how busy we are, you call me, I'm swamped. The only guy busier than me in this country is Donald Trump. That's it. Nobody else is as busy as I am. And he ain't as good looking as I am. That's his downfall. Now, we also have the best looking first lady ever in America, in the history of America. Melania Trump is a very nice looking lady. Donald Trump.

My engineer got so excited about the price of gold, he threw a wooden ball here in the studio. It slipped out of his hand because he ran to go move his IRA right now. It's crazy what's going on. Everybody's going to gold. 10,000 an ounce would be unbelievable. We got 3 months. We have 3 months, September, October, November, 4 months. We got 4 months to go to the end of the year. Jim Rickards is calling for 10,000. Trump retweeted it, re-put it out on True Social. Thank you, President Trump. And now most people believe that's the number he's going to reprice it at. So now's the time to buy. Get as much of your money, as much of your retirement account, as much of your cash into physical gold and silver. Guys, I'm just giving you a good heads up. Silver's taken off. Here we go again. Listen to this about silver. Listen to this. 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You and I sat in the same economics class, sat next to each other. We passed notes back and forth about the girl in the front row. 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Follow me on Instagram. Type in Striking Gold with Kenny Michaels. Ladies and gentlemen, thanks for being here today. Love you. Those of you that watched on YouTube, I hope you were entertained. I'm Kenny Michaels. This is Striking Gold, and I'm reminding you, we'll see you next week. God bless. Bye-bye.

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2: With SRN News, I'm Bob Agnew in Washington. The American military says it has struck three Iranian oil tankers after U.S. Navy warships were targeted with missiles. A military statement today said that an aircraft carrier and a destroyer evaded what it described as multiple unprovoked Iranian attacks and that no U.S. personnel were injured in that exchange. It did say that two Iranian oil tankers were permanently disabled and a third unladen vessel was destroyed altogether. Also at SRNnews.com, there's some good news coming out of Nepal today. Today, in the aftermath of the recent flash flooding, as a search for survivors continues.
3: In Nepal, rescuers save a man and a woman in separate operations Saturday, 10 days after devastating floods hit the country, killing at least

0: least 1,300 people and leaving more than 5,000 missing. The Chinese man was rescued from a 740-foot tunnel, according to a social media post by the country's prime minister's office, bringing the total to three workers pulled alive from the hydropower project. Two Nepalese workers were rescued Friday. Specialized teams from India, China, South Korea, and the United States have been searching through debris, damaged structures, and tunnels, hoping to find survivors. The August 26th floods were caused by a glacier collapse. I'm Julie Walker.
1: Republicans warning Colorado voters about a ballot measure they say could undermine the state's economy.
2: Colorado's low 4.4% flat income tax and taxpayer spending limits helped fuel years of growth. But a proposed November ballot measure would nearly double the top rate for high earners and many small business owners. Supporters call it fairness. Critics, including Democratic Governor Jared Polis, warn it could turn Colorado into another high-tax California. The conservative nonprofit organization Unleash Prosperity vows to work with Governor Polis in fighting the ballot measure. Richard Boyd reporting.
3: 1 year ago, the nation mourned the loss of one of its biggest advocates, one of its biggest fans, and one of its strongest warriors, Charlie Kirk. And although his life was cut short by senseless violence, his legacy lives on. Join us Thursday, September 10th, as we commemorate the one-year anniversary of his death with a special hour-long event, Faith Over Fear, the Charlie Kirk Story.
4: Faith Over Fear, the Charlie Kirk Story. Thursday, September 10th at noon, right here.
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13: All right, welcome to Striking Gold. I'm your host, Kenny Michaels. It is great to be here today. Welcome aboard. If you are just tuning in, we're grateful to have you. Thank you for making us a part of your day. I'm on YouTube right now. Type in Striking Gold with Kenny Michaels, and you'll be able to watch the good-looking, sexiest guy on radio, the Brad Pitt of Precious Metals, do this show live. Welcome to the show, everybody. I'm Kenny Michaels. The phone lines are turned on. The number here to get me live 818. I'm sorry. The number to get me, I almost gave you my cell phone. The number to get me live, 888-961-0222. Again, 888-961-0222. Phone lines are turned on. Now I'm about to turn you on. All right. Get your mind out of the gutter. Come on. I'm not going there. I'm going to turn you on right now. Listen to this. If you're invested in gold and silver, if you heard this show over the years and you're invested, you're very happy with what I'm about to say. And then I've got unbelievable news for you. Shocking news. So here we go. First off, here's what's going to turn you on. In the last 30 days, gold's up 15%. Silver's up 19%. This is for the month of August. Now listen to this. In that same 30 days, here's where I'm going to throw cold water on your libido right now. Here it comes. Here it comes. A bucket of ice coming. The S&P is up 3%. The Dow Jones is up 2%. The NASDAQ is up 5%. The stock market is paying you what the banks are paying you. Holy smokes. But gold is kicking its tushy. Now I'm going to say it. Wall Street always wins. You need to know that. Wall Street always wins. So if you're invested in Wall Street, they win. You don't win. Wall Street wins because they have your money and operate on your money. And I just proved it that they win. They're only paying you 3% on the S&P, 2% on the Dow Jones, 5% on the NASDAQ. If you're in Wall Street always wins. When you're in gold and you're in silver, physical gold and silver, not the stupid stock, physical gold and silver, you're out of Wall Street. That's why people in gold and silver win. You win. The idea is to win. That's the idea, right? Right? Everything we do in life, we want to win. It's all about winning. What did the old owner of the Raiders, Al Davis, used to say? Just win, baby. That's what he used to say. I'm not a Raider fan, but doesn't matter. He's right. Just win, baby. Wall Street always wins. Now, you've heard me ask people who have called into this show. I've said, how much do you trust Wall Street? Everybody says, I don't. Yeah, well, you have your money somewhere you don't trust, and Wall Street always wins. When you're in gold, you're not in Wall Street if you're in physical gold. Now, if you own gold stock, well, my condolences, big time, because you're still in Wall Street. Okay? So, get out of Wall Street. Get on Easy Street. Okay, there's Wall Street and Easy Street. You pick one. Easy Street is gold. Wall Street always wins. You win when you're in gold. Look, it's up 15% just this month alone. Silver's up 19% this month alone. The rally is on. And the stock market is paying you what the banks are paying you. Does that not make you sick to your tummy? And by the way, if you feel sick about where your account is going, Dr. Michaels here, gold, well, there was a James Bond movie called Goldfinger, right? Wasn't there? Yeah, I don't have a gold finger, but I got a golden throat. 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
14: 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And then it comes to my email, and then the sexiest guy on radio gives you a call. You get goosebumps when you hear my voice. You're like, oh my God, he's on the phone. Oh my God. Oh my God. And then once you get rid of the starstruck stuff and you start fanning yourself and cool yourself down, I'm going to raise your libido by telling you, let's get into something that's up 19% this month. Let's get out of something that's only paying you 2% this month. You should be making more than the banks are paying you. You should be making more than the stock market is paying you. How do you do it? You go to gold because it's safe, because it's low taxes, because it's high growth. That's why you go to gold. Now comes the shocking news. Let's go. President Trump posted a video. Please, ladies and gentlemen, listen to what I'm about to tell you. He posted a video of Jim Rickards. Now, if you don't know who Jim Rickards is, let me tell you who that is. Jim Rickards is the biggest precious metals guru in the country, probably in the world. I know you thought I was, but I'm not. Jim Rickards is. And Jim Rickards is always spot on. That's what makes him the guru. He posted a video that Trump posted. Jim Rickards says, I'm not going to be surprised at all if gold hits 10,000 an ounce by the end of 2026. That's what it says. And Trump posted it on Truth Social. Now let me go one step further. Not only did Trump post it on Truth Social, but then, and I'm going to read this to you because this is very important, Trump also posted the same exact thing himself, amplifying the message worldwide through his personal Truth Social. So he has a personal Truth Social account, and he amplified the message worldwide that Jim Rickards says gold is going to 10,000 an ounce by the end of this year. He said it would not surprise me, not even a little bit, to see 10,000 gold before the end of 2026. I think we will. That's what Jim Rickards posted. Trump put that on Truth Social and then pushed it out worldwide. Now, people say, why do you think he pushed it out worldwide? So I started looking into that investigation. Why is Trump pushing it out worldwide? Well, do you ever think that now Trump wants to reset the price of gold? Many people think that's the number he's going to price it at. So if he does reset gold, he hasn't yet, but if he does, a lot of people think that it's going to get reset at 10,000. Well, that's more than double where it is now. Let's go. What are you waiting for? I don't get it. You want to buy it when it's 10,000? 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And the numbers don't lie. In the last 30 days, I'll give it to you again. 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Gold's up 15%. Now, for those of you in Wall Street, well, sorry, your Dow Jones is only up 2%. Your NASDAQ's up 5%. Your S&P's up 3%. 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That's it. By the way, follow me on Instagram. We're getting huge results on Instagram. So chase me on Instagram. Go to Striking Gold with Kenny Michaels and become a follower of mine, please. I'd love to have you. All right, here's something else you should know. So people think Trump pushed this out on his personal Truth Social worldwide because a lot of articles think that Trump's going to reprice gold at 10,000. That's why he's pushing that number out that Jim Rickards posted. Exciting as hell. Okay? Here's something else I'll tell you. The Financial Times is reporting that this is the year the rich go wild for gold. Newsflash. It's not for the rich anymore. It's for everybody. Whether you're rich, whether you're middle class, even if you have a little less, gold's for everybody. Gold doesn't cater to just the rich. Gold caters to people with $60,000, $70,000, $100,000, $25,000. That's what I love about gold. Doesn't discriminate. Doesn't discriminate whether you're Republican, whether you're Democrat, whether you're Caucasian, whether you're something else. It doesn't matter. Gold doesn't discriminate. It's not just for the rich anymore. Everybody's benefiting from gold. Who wouldn't benefit with lower taxes, low risk, and high growth? Name me somebody who can't use that. All right, the number here to get me live, the amazing Wendy, is on phones today. So ring us up here in the studio. If you have a question about buying gold and silver or moving a retirement account or moving some cash from the bank into gold, you got questions, I got answers. I love when people call into the show because I educate you and your question is helping educate other people. So let's go. We're a team here. We're all working together for the same mighty goal to keep seniors from feeding Uncle Sam and instead feeding their own well-deserved pocket. Call me here, 888-961-0222. That's the number to get me live here in studio. I'm Kenny Michaels. This is Striking Gold. Yeah, it's the best show in America. Oh, by the way, regarding a show, by the way, I need to say this. There are people out there trying to imitate or trying to do a gold show similar to me. Nobody is similar to me, first of all. I'm crazy. I'm nuts. I'm energetic. I'm passionate. And most gold shows are boring. Most gold shows badmouth other people. I would never do business with anyone who badmouths other people because if that's their morals, if that's their ethics, if they have no scruples, then that means when they get your money, they'll have no scruples either. And that's not good for you, right? The only show that's going to give it to you direct is me, period. This is why this is the largest gold show nationwide. Because I tell it to you like it is. I don't care that you don't want to hear it. I don't care that something I say is going to hurt your feelings. You can't invest in anything without the truth. You can't invest in anything without all the facts. Nothing should be hidden from you. Period. Period. So, let's go. 888-961-0222. I'm Kenny Michaels. This is Striking Gold. All right. So, Trump posts this video with Jim Rickard saying gold's going to 10,000 by the end of the year. That's what Jim Rickard said. He says, I think we will. And I won't be surprised. Trump is now saying he's getting gold out of Iran. He just got oil out of Venezuela. He's making us stinking rich. And the more gold our president goes after, the more gold our president goes after, the stronger we become as a country. So the more gold you go after, the stronger you become in your retirement account, the stronger you become with your cash. And I'm sitting here doing this show right now, and what pops on my phone? A True Social tweet says, just in, Trump to refill strategic petroleum reserves with Venezuelan oil, the deal he just made. There you go, folks. And now he says he's going after the gold in Iran. He took $200 million worth of gold out of Venezuela. Okay? He's loading up gold in this country. Now he's tweeting on his personal True Social, pushed it out worldwide about the 10,000 in the price of 10,000 for gold by the end of this year. How exciting is that? A lot of people think he's pushing that out worldwide to let the world know, hey, I'm about to reset this thing, and when I do, it's going down to 10,000. Well, Wells Fargo thinks gold's going to double by the end of the year. They're not even right. It's going to be more than that, according to this. That's why you move now. Do you think your investments are going to double in stocks between now and the end of the year? I don't think so. I mean, the Dow Jones is up this month 2%. Jiminy crickets, there are some people that have CDs that are paying more than the Dow Jones. Think about how stupid that sounds. Now, here's the deal. Yesterday, I was talking to a guy, and he says, Mr. Michaels, answer me this. What is the risk in moving to gold? And I'm going to just say this because I truly, guys, I've spent, you know, most of you don't know this, but I spend north of 60 hours a week preparing my show and gathering information. And I have a whole team around me that provides me with news articles and provides me with information that they may feel is important for me to spread the news. Start spreading the news. Gold soaring again. Okay, listen to me. And one of the things I do is I do a lot of research because I think it's important for the public to get educated and not just hear from me. That's why I tell you the Financial Times right now says the year of the rich going wild for gold. Newsflash, it's not just for the rich anymore. That came from the Financial Times, not from me. But one thing I will tell you is this is about seniors. This is about 58 and up, 55 and up. You are the people that are my focus because I am 64. And I'm not going to do a show that just says, you know. That's not how shows work. Shows should be filled with information. And the fact that our president is pushing out on his personal Truth Social account the number 10,000 for gold by the end of this year should be so motivating to you, it's ridiculous. Because the rally is on. I've said the last 3 weeks, the rally is on. And now, in this month alone, gold's up 15%. If you're invested on the Dow Jones, you're up 2%. The banks are paying 3% for a CD. Think about how dumb that is. You're making no money on your money. Would someone please call in here right now to this show, 888-961-0222, and tell me this. What is the purpose of a retirement account? I want to hear your opinion. Why did you set up an IRA? Why did you set up a 401k? What is the purpose? Why did you do it? I want to know. I'm just curious. I know what the purpose of a retirement account is, but I want to know what you think the purpose of a retirement account is. Because if the purpose is the same as mine, that you want growth and no money will be there when you need it for your retirement account, why the hell are you in something paying 2% when you could be in something paying 19%? And for the year, silver's up over 80%. Gold's up over 45%. And has lower taxes with it. And is a safe haven, low risk. And high growth. Somebody show me the risk. You know, my engineer here, Eric, standing here laughing because I said it's low risk. It's low tax. It's high growth. Somebody tell me the risk. There isn't any. I've tried to look. I'm not telling you that investments don't have risk. But truly, honestly, people, I spend 60 hours a week on this show. And I can't figure out what's the negative to gold. It's physical. You can get a hold of it. You can hold it in your hand. You can transfer to your heirs with no government involvement. You pay less tax in a retirement account if you pull it out in gold. It's the number one ultimate safe haven. And it's kicking everything's rear end on the market. Somebody call in here with a risk. Crickets. Crickets. Crickets. There they are. We hear the crickets. There they are. We got crickets. Because there's no risk. So if there's no risk, why would you as a senior not want to be in something that you know, oh, I'm good. I'm invested in something that's got no risk. It's crazy. It's crazy as it sounds. It just makes sense. It's common sense. So call Golden Crest Metals. 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They're there right now. 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Answer the couple questions and it will come to my email and I will help you. There you go. I'll call you and say, hey, it's the good looking Kenny Michaels. I see you have an IRA. Let's go. Let's go to a safe haven. Let's go to low tax. Let's go to high growth. Let's make money on our money. Let's go. And now our president is pushing out a video showing 10,000 an ounce by the end of the year by Jim Rickards. And he's pushing it out on his own personal platform worldwide, it says. How exciting is this? If you have bought gold recently, buy more. Mr. Michaels, I don't have the money to buy more. Find the money. Buy more. Now's your chance. We finally have a president pushing this beautiful, shiny thing through the roof. Let's go. This is an opportunity of a lifetime to set you and your heirs forever. You know how many people call me and say, Mr. Michaels, I have $150,000 in my retirement account. I say, how old are you, sir? I'm 68. Newsflash. You will not be able to retire on $150,000 if you're 68, no matter where you live in this country. Unless you live in a tent under a freeway overpass, you might make it. You cannot retire on $150,000 in this country. Impossible. But what if you turn that $150,000 into a hell of a lot more money? Well, yeah, the Dow Jones is paying you 2%. Silver's paying you 19%. That's this month alone. All right, I'm Kenny Michaels. This is Striking Gold. The number to get me live, 888-961-0222. That's the number to get me live. We're going to take a quick break. When we come back, we'll talk about the banks and what I'm hearing about bank runs. Got article after article about, uh-oh, here we go again. Better protect your money. We'll be right back.
15: 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There's nothing like gold, and there's nothing like solid gold.
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20: This is Kevin McCullough for townhall.com. September 11th is not a normal day on the calendar. Nearly 3,000 Americans were murdered by Islamist terrorists, yet 25 years later, retired Port Authority police officers are asking Governor Kathy Hochul and New York City Mayor Zoran Mamdani to stay away from the commemoration at Ground Zero. 37 Port Authority officers died that morning. Now their surviving brothers are pleading, please allow us to remember in peace. Hochul angered the 9/11 community by illuminating One World Trade Center for Muslim American Heritage Month. Mamdani faces a petition opposing his attendance, signed by more than 96,000 people, including grieving families. Both intend to attend anyway. Ground Zero, especially on the 25th anniversary of that dark day, does not belong to politicians. It belongs to the dead and their families, the cops and firefighters who walked into hell while everyone else ran away. They do not owe elected officials a backdrop or a lesson in tolerance. One day, one place, no politics. They've earned that. Let them.
21: By the Ohio Army National Guard in coordination with the Ohio Association.
22: News this hour from Town Hall. I'm Mary Rose. The U.S. military carried out strikes on several Iranian crude oil tankers after Iran launched missiles on two U.S. Navy warships. U.S. Central Command said no American service members were injured in what it called multiple unprovoked attacks Saturday. U.S. forces retaliated by disabling two crude oil carriers near the Strait of Hormuz and destroying a third vessel near the Gulf of Oman. New midterm polling is delivering a surprise for Democrats.
23: Republicans now lead Democrats 51-49% on the generic congressional ballot in a new Harvard-Harris poll of likely voters. This is a shift from a four-point Democratic advantage in March. The survey also finds Republican voters more motivated to turn out. Nearly 8 in 10 respondents said they reject political extremists like Hassan Piker. Democrats have been counting on a midterm rebound that has not shown up in this poll. Willie Nelson, Washington.
22: Vice President J.D. Vance says that inflation figures show the Federal Reserve should cut its benchmark interest rates. More details from correspondent Bernie Bennett.
24: Speaking with reporters at the White House, Vice President J.D. Vance said, quote, our view, and this has been a consistent message from the president and the rest of the administration on down, is that we believe that the Fed should be lowering interest rates. He continued, quote, we feel quite confident that if you look at the inflation numbers, if you look at the CPI numbers, that it's proper and responsible for the Federal Reserve to lower interest rates. Fed officials, including the chair, Kevin Warsh, have said inflation is running above the central bank's 2% target. The consumer price index rose 3.4% in July over the past 12 months. Bernie Bennett in Washington.
22: U.S. Envoy Steve Witkoff and Jared Kushner are in Moscow today to meet with Russian President Putin in an effort to revive peace negotiations. The two are then expected to travel to Kyiv to meet President Zelensky. More on these stories at townhall.com.
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22: President Trump is marking National Preparedness Month with a call for Americans to take practical steps now before disaster strikes and for states and communities to strengthen their ability to respond. Correspondent Richard Boyd reports.
2: President Trump says preparedness is America's first line of defense against natural and man-made threats. In a new National Preparedness Month message, the president urges families to know local risks, make emergency plans, keep essential supplies, follow trusted alerts, and protect their homes and property. Mr. Trump says his administration's America First Resilience Strategy emphasizes stronger infrastructure, secure supply chains, and greater state and local readiness so Washington can focus on the biggest national emergencies. Richard Boyd reporting.
22: A long-lost painting stolen by the Nazis during World War II is finally being returned to its rightful owner. Breaking news, townhall.com. The Trump administration is escalating its campaign against DEI policies in higher education.
0: The Trump administration is proposing a rule that would strip private schools and colleges of their tax-exempt status if they provide targeted help to students based on race. Trump officials have used civil rights-era laws to weed out diversity, equity, and inclusion policies, saying they discriminate against white and Asian American students. Scores of universities have shut down or rebranded their DEI offices and ended scholarships and clubs designed for minority students. The Treasury Department and IRS estimate up to 18,000 institutions could be affected by the proposal. Ben Thomas, Washington.
22: America's job market picked up steam in August, adding 162,000 jobs, while the unemployment rate held steady at 4.1%. More on these stories at townhall.com.
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1: All right, let's do it, everyone. Our next 60 minutes together begins now. Welcome back for hour two of America's number one travel radio show. It is just after 11 a.m. Eastern time. It is Saturday, July 18th, 2026. And as we broadcast live via satellite to our now 630 weekly AM and FM stations across the USA, well, it is time for our latest preferred travel panel. Mary, who's joining us for what we like to call affectionately the PTP?
2: Exactly, that's right. So today's focus will be wide-ranging on the aviation sector of travel. We want to welcome Renee Bengelsdorf. She is the founder and CEO of the Aviation Collective. Bobby Lori, co-host of The Jet Set, and he's a travel commentator who's appeared on Fox News, News Nation, The Weather Channel, and other outlets. And we have Mike Boyd, co-founder and CEO of Boyd Group International.
1: Well, good morning, everyone. I am told that we're having a little trouble with Bobby. Our Bobby is telling us that we're having a little trouble with Bobby Lori, but I'm sure he'll be here momentarily, we hope. So good morning, Renee and Mike.
3: Good morning.
4: Good morning.
1: Well, nice to have both of you here with us, and we'll welcome Bobby Lori hopefully in a second or so. I just want to set the tone for folks. You know, since we just welcomed some new stations last hour, I want to share with everyone that the Preferred Travel Panel segment of the show, it's our way to provide really expanded time in this program and drill down on macro sectors of travel. Mary and I look at the PTP very much like when we moderate panels at trade shows or expos, but this being syndicated radio, we understand we can't see the audience in the front of us, so we will all do our best to paint pictures with words, as we like to say. So, Renee, we're going to begin with you today. You know, when you look at the way Delta Airlines has grown successfully, really emphasizing, you know, their premium customers, plus how United Airlines has modeled Delta in a number of ways, coming on strong with their diversified offerings for upscale and business travelers, I think you have to be bullish on both of those carriers to continue to lead the way. So then we have American Airlines, the airline that Mary and I fly most often. Candidly, you know, they're a mess compared to their competitors in many ways and in need of some wins if they don't want to fall further behind Delta and United. So what are your thoughts on the big three U.S. carriers in terms of their current offerings and known growth plans? You go first, and then we'll hear from Mike.
4: Great. Well, just so you know, I'm from the private aviation industry, have sold private jets for quite some time. So when an airline is not doing a great job with delivering luxury to their clients, I feel like it's job security to me. That being said, I think that a lot of airlines in the U.S. are looking at airlines abroad and what they need to do to create luxury here. And we're seeing the manufacturers step up to the plate with additional luxury offerings in the cabin. And I think that one of the things that we're going to see with the airlines, and I know that United's on the forefront of this, is what happens when we move into brand new technologies. So electric-powered air taxis and things like that. So I think we're seeing, yes, they're niching up or are going up for luxury now, but new technologies are going to pave the way in the future.
1: We were just talking about that last hour in the opening A block. Mary
2: the
1: had
2: air taxi is debuting to the public at Farnborough.
1: For Farnborough, right. So, Mike, what say you on what I just asked Renee?
3: Well, I think it's a lot wider than that. United and Delta very surely are at the top of the heap, if you want to call it that. One reason is they've decided treating the passenger right makes sense. The future is not just low fares or, you know, perks. It's how you treat the customer. And if you take a look at United, and I'm shocked at having been in this business starting as a gate agent, if you have a problem with United, and we've had a couple of them, nine times out of ten or five times out of, you know, that many, I'll go online and I'm talking to a real person who's trying to help me out. You know, not an AI person. And unlike some carriers, I have a line to call. So in terms of taking care of the customer is what's bringing people back. And big carriers like American's a little way behind the curve. But Delta and United, very surely, they understand if you treat the customer right, they will come back and fly us again. And now that the differences in cost and fares between these carriers and the separate network of carriers, the budget carriers with a few that are left, people are going to fly United because they get much better service. People are going to fly Delta because they get much better service. So I think it's more than having a Courvoisier. It's a case of getting on the airplane and getting your bags when you're supposed to get them. Those two airlines are really leading the way.
1: Good points. No question about that.
2: So a few weeks ago on the show, we talked about Allegiant acquiring Sun Country Airlines and how Allegiant's CEO in one of the interviews, Greg Anderson, shared that they bought Sun Country not really for the routes or the planes, but for the credit card, calling it the single biggest revenue opportunity. They've basically acquired a few million flyers. Have we reached a point with airlines that they're less and less in the transportation business and more in data collection and swipe your card anywhere monetization business? Mike?
3: You can make that argument, certainly. You take a look at the money they're making with credit cards. In some cases, it exceeds the money they're making from you and me buying a ticket. But I guess that is the nature of the game. And in a sense, we get consumerists that get upset over that. But the fact of the matter is, it does underwrite costs at an airline. So it's just part of the system. But yes, this credit card thing is part of the infrastructure that carriers like American, Delta, United, Southwest have built up over the years, and it's something that smaller carriers, if they want to start up, they have a very hard time matching that in terms of a revenue stream.
1: So, Renee, do you have any comments on that from your background when it comes to private air?
4: No, not really when it comes to private air, but I have looked at the cost of operating aircraft, and it's high. It's higher than most Americans or any travelers can afford. And so I love the idea that credit cards are subsidizing air travel rather than the government subsidizing it. I think it's a great business strategy.
1: Well, real quick, so we're going to come up on our first break in a minute. I'll probably need about 20 second answers from both of you on this. But, you know, we take a look. The World Cup final is happening here in New York tomorrow. It's been a win for America in terms of boosting patriotism, showcasing, you know, the diversity of our country, the greatness of our country. It's also been a boon for U.S. airlines. So how much do you expect the World Cup's going to add to profit for our domestic carriers, Mike?
3: It's going to be marginal. I mean, it's certainly going to help, but it's not going to be a bonanza. But it certainly has helped. But the big thing it's also helped is it's going to help probably in the future some international visitation, because people have found out that places like, you know, Indianapolis are kind of nice to visit. So I think we're going to have a long-term benefit from that. But in terms of it being a tsunami of revenue, I don't think that's there, but it helps.
1: Okay. All right. Renee, we're going to run out of time in a second on that, so I'm just going to leave it there. And I'm going to ask both of you to please stay where you are. We're going to hit our first break this hour. We're going to expand this discussion further when we return. Our Bobby down in Dallas is working hard to get Bobby Laurie to join us. Hopefully that happens when we come back. We'll see what happens during the break. And then, as always, we're going to go rapid fire. We'll do that together in the H block. So as I send things back now to our Bobby down there in Dallas, the Network Command Center, so we can run some important sponsor messages for you. Stay right where you are, everyone. Today's preferred travel panel. We'll be back in 180 seconds.

0: 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We're coming right back.
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2: Now back to today's preferred travel panel on aviation. Well, let's welcome back Renee Bengelsdorf and Mike Boyd, and we'll see if we can connect with Bobby Lurie and whether he's going to jump in mid-segment.
5: At this point, the show will be over with. Well, we'll see. All right, so we're going to start. I'm going to go, Renee, with you. You know, we'll start the G block by talking about ways to perhaps save a little money when you travel and also find some convenience when you travel. You know, living here in the New York City area, you know, JFK or LaGuardia are the main airports that we use, but for some shorter flights, Mary and I absolutely try to use white planes. If folks are going to Los Angeles, there's Long Beach International to consider. You've got Oakland International. That's an option for San Francisco. You know, thinking about it some more, you know, we've said for years, consider Milwaukee Mitchell International as a Chicago option. Tampa International, that's an alternative to Orlando International. Even TF Green International in Providence, it's worth a look, you know, for Boston. And there are others. And certainly flying private is a whole other option for you. It opens up more secondary airports. So now the downside of these alternative airports, they don't have the same airlift frequency, all right? But what are your thoughts on seeking out secondary airports when flying? Renee?
9: You know, it's interesting. I'm working with a North Carolina airport this week, and I was meeting with some executives from that community, and they were talking about, yeah, it's a smaller airport. There are fewer flights, but you can pull up 20 minutes before your time to load into the airplane. You can get through security. You can walk on board. When you get home, you're not driving an hour and a half from a large airport that has more options. And even if it's a little bit more expensive, you're not paying an exorbitant amount for parking or for an Uber to that airport that's a little bit longer away from you. So I think there is some economy there. You trade some convenience for what you want to do, what you value most.
5: Mike, any thoughts?
10: Yeah, I think metro peripheral airports are a factor we have now, but they're different kinds. We've worked a lot with Providence, and people don't know that if you're going to get to downtown Boston to Faneuil Hall and you fly into Providence, you'll get there faster than going to Logan Airport. That's one kind of peripheral airport you can look at. You know, for the folks out there in Nassau County and Suffolk, you've got Islip. But many of these, like Concord, North Carolina, there's not a whole lot of service with. You've got a lot of service to vacation traffic, impulse vacation traffic out of these secondary airports. That's great. But if you got to get to Spokane or you got to get to Seattle for that meeting, these are airports you can really use, but they're a very important part of our infrastructure. And we're going to see one develop, I think, in McKinney, Texas with Avelo, which is outside of Dallas, mm-hmm. Fort Worth. But just keep in mind, there's a limitation in terms of the breadth of service and the frequency of same.
5: Yeah, that's the issue.
2: Okay. All right, so let's talk a little bit about airport safety and airline safety. U.S. Transportation Secretary Sean Duffy has been on the show with us in the past. Our team is currently working to get him back on the air in a few weeks with us. We talked about some of the initiatives being worked on to make our skies safer, from infrastructure modernization to air traffic control tools, plane-to-plane communications, training, getting these folks up to speed, of course, the hiring issue, and also the greater use of AI. What is something that you'd like to see happen sooner rather than later to help better safeguard air travel? We'll start with you, Mike.
10: Well, we've been on that air traffic control thing for the last 30 years. We testified to Congress to it. We've talked to everybody. Again, we've been very active with air traffic control issues. And what's very, very depressing is what we were saying 30 years ago is exactly what they're saying now. We need more equipment. We need more money. You knew that. We have mm-hmm. a system at the FAA in terms of air traffic control that hasn't worked. And even though I like Brian Bedford, the new FAA administrator, they're not doing enough to really focus on how to fix the system aside from throwing money at it. but they are dedicated to safety. There's no question about that. But we're paying a tremendous economic hit. Kalamazoo lost service, lost potential service to Chicago. Why? Because they put a limit on how many flights can go in out of Chicago, mainly because you can't handle it due to our air traffic control.

0: Yeah, I would agree. Mm-hmm. Mike, do you have a thought on that?
1: Yeah, we've been working, with that one, too. The real problem we have, and again, let's be real clear to me, I've flown a lot, still fly a lot. The nicest people generally at airports are wearing those blue shirts with those little gold badges. There's a high quality there. You go to Canada, it's very different, but we're proud of that. But the problem is we're still looking for pointy objects. We're not looking for real threats. We're not treating people on threat identification, things like that. It's all based on trying to stop the last 9/11. And that's a problem. And part of the problem is we're searching everybody's luggage or trying to search everybody's luggage when we start to look at more threats. But again, as long as we're going to be doing this, it's going to take time. And what that means is it's going to take time. It better be efficient, and I'm not so sure it is. But we can move on that. But, again, it's part of the world we live in today, and we're going to have to just deal with it.
0: All right, so let me ask you this question. We'll go a different direction. You know, this week we heard more rumblings that Southwest Airlines is looking to add first-class seating. When Mary and I spoke with Breeze Airways CEO David Neeleman here on the show, I think it was back in April, I recall we discussed with him the investment and focus they have on their premium Ascent seating. You know, the economy cabin is losing the turf war in airplanes. As airplanes, or airlines, if you will, they build out or retrofit their aircraft with premium seating options. I've seen reports that post-pandemic, the number of business or first-class seats on domestic flights, it's increased around 30%. It's also very strong internationally as well, you know, which you would expect. Do you think the airlines are getting too fractured with all their levels of premium seating, Mike?
1: No, they're doing what customers want. One of the biggest successes is premium economy. If you take a look at premium economy, it's what business class was 30 years ago when it was first introduced. Right now, business class is like ultra first class, but premium economy, people want to get on that if you're going to overseas because it's got a more of a reclining seat. You get free hooch, you get better food, you get some perks to it, and you
0: I agree with you on that. I do. Renee, really quick, I need maybe about a 30-second answer on that.
2: I absolutely agree with Mike, and I don't just think it's international. I think that it's also a domestic with business travelers.
0: Yeah. Listen, you know, first class is actually sometimes not, that profitable. Business class, very profitable. Premium economy, you know, it's usually priced 2 to 3 times more. You see that than economy. But they're making money there, and I agree with that. I don't have an issue with it at all. I just wanted to hear your thoughts on that. So, all right. Well, we are going to soon hit our second break of the hour. That's closing in very quickly. So we're going to ask you again to stay right where you are, and when we return, we will all go wrap and fire. Folks, if you have some comments that you want to share with us on all this, or please feel free to do that. You can always email us, rmworldtravel.com. 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So right now, we are going to head into the spot of the hour break so our local stations can update you. The Museum Gallery is 20 minutes away. It's going to mix Walt Disney with the Museum Gallery. That's going to be interesting in a place that I don't know about. But next, we're going to go rapid fire. We'll be right back.
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0: This October 20th, Mary and I will be in Malta in the southern Mediterranean, and we're going to have a number of show fans there with us as we get ready for a 12-day cruise together. There are just 2 cabin suites left at this point for you to book this spectacular trip. It's happening because of our partnership with Region 7 Seas. So if you're looking to put an exclamation point on your 2026 travels with a trip that you'll remember forever, call Megan Garfield at Region today. Book this special 12-day cruise. Again, it's this October. It's aboard Seven Seas Grandeur from Malta to Athens. We're also going to Sicily, Lower Italy, Croatia, Montenegro, Turkey, and a number of other ports in Greece as well. So many of the places that we're going, their bucket list. The Regent team will deliver some of the best fun and entertainment you'll find in the cruise sector of travel, plus great food at around 10 different restaurants, all mixed with such an array of culture. Go to our show website, rmworldtravel.com. You'll see the banner for the 2026 cruise atop the homepage. It includes a phone number for Megan as well. Make your reservation and come travel with us this October 20th through November 1st in the Southern Med.
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2: All right, Renee and Mike, thanks again for being our featured guests for today's preferred travel panel.
1: Appreciate having both of you here with us. So rapid fire is pretty straightforward. It generates a lot of feedback from our listeners. So Mary, Rudy, or I are going to throw out a topic. We want you to share the first thing you think of without hesitating. All right, here goes. First one, I'll come to you, Renee, on this. Do you think kids belong in first class on planes?
3: Yes. I like having my grandkids there.
1: Okay, Mike?
4: Absolutely. They're part of the program. People say that, but guess what? Most kids are well-behaved.
1: Mike, I appreciate what you said. Our sons traveled with us in first or business
2: since
1: they were young.
2: Yep.
1: And
2: never
1: had an issue. And frankly, now they know how to fly.
2: All right. Next question. Is buying frequent flyer points from an airline worth it? Mike?
4: No. You're paying, you know... paying a lot of money, what are you getting? Keep in mind, frequent flyer points are losing value by the minute. So I would say that's a bad deal.
2: All right. Renee?
3: I wouldn't buy them.
2: Okay. Same.
1: Wait, we don't.
2: Agree. We don't.
1: I just got something from America this year. Rudy, what
2: do
1: you want
2: unanimous.
1: To ask?
2: Yeah.
5: All right. You're flying coach. Do you put your seat back or not?
1: Renee?
4: Of course you do. That's part of your room.
1: Okay.
4: I'm sorry.
1: Yes, that's okay. That's fine. Mike, no problem. Renee?
3: I always look and make sure I'm not going to hit someone in the head behind me before I do it, but absolutely.
1: Well, the fact that it is so small back there now, it's probably a good thing to do, but I agree. Listen,
2: I don't
1: pay
2: shove
1: it, for the
2: it
1: seat.
2: Back quickly, but I absolutely put it back.
5: You know, I often ask. I say, do you mind if I put my seat back? You know, if it looks like this room. You know.
1: We have somebody that works
5: like
1: for us, Rudy.
5: Yeah, I put my seat back.
1: Anyway, all right. So, all right, I'll ask you, Renee, window or aisle and why?
3: Window so that no one's climbing over me.
1: Mike?
4: I prefer windows, too, for exactly Renee's reason.
1: Yeah, we'll see. Mary and I...
2: Same here.
1: When we're generally
2: and I
1: flying,
2: like the views.
1: Business or first, we get the...
2: I like to be able to control whether I can open or close the...
1: Well, that's a big issue for you, because you like
2: more
1: the
2: more and more people keep them closed so that they can watch movies on their phones.
1: All right, Mary,
2: All right. Favorite airport tip that you'd like to share with our listeners today? Mike?
4: That famous airport, what? I'm sorry.
2: A favorite airport tip, whether it's security, getting there, or whatever you want. A favorite tip that you would have for an airport to make it smoother for passengers. Or
4: just get there early. Sorry, get there early.
2: Yeah, okay. Renee?
3: Mine is to take advantage of the loyalty clubs, the Admirals Club or the Sky Club kind of amenity.
1: Yeah, but, you know, Renee, one thing, I know Mary and I and Rudy, we have platinum Amex cards, and we don't like the fact now that they are departure only. Sometimes you land, you have things you need to do. You're not going to be in there for 6 hours. There's no reason we can't go in for 10 minutes if we need Wi-Fi or you need to, you know, get whatever it's going to be. But anyway, all right, so I'll ask this question, and we'll go Mike first. The most favorite... And then I want to know your least favorite domestic U.S. airport, Mike.
4: My favorite airport? Well, there's a bunch of them. We have a great airport system. The new LaGuardia, I think, is one of my favorites because I started working there. My father worked there in the 40s. What they've done with it is magic. So that's one of my favorites. One that is kind of messy to me is Atlanta because it's just so stretched out. And that train is, you know, it's like the Tudorville trolley.
1: Well, they keep adding to that.
2: But
1: by the way, I would just say, Mike, on that note, before we hear from Renee, that if we were doing this interview, let's say, 2, 3, 4 years ago, we would have never said LaGuardia, right? So I love that. So, Renee, what say you?
3: You know, 3 or 4 years ago, LaGuardia was my least favorite. It felt like a third world country. I think it's fabulous now. I'm impressed with San Francisco's airport.
1: Interesting. Yeah. Mm. I'll tell you, we were just all out in Salt Lake City, and that is that airport. They've done a phenomenal job with it.
2: Yeah.
1: I mean, they really have.
2: I can't stand Atlanta either. All right. What type of aircraft do you try to book, if you do, for flights when possible? Mike?
4: Airbus A320s, now the A220. Their seats are an inch wider, and they're very comfortable airplanes, although, you know, it's not a deal breaker for me, but yeah, an inch wider seat, or in the case of an A220, almost a 2-inch wider seat, makes a difference.
2: Okay. All right, Renee?
3: I have to agree. I like the Airbus 320 as well.
2: Okay.
1: All right. So the Boeing is not going to
5: I want to push Mike on
2: Rudy?
5: Something.
1: Rudy, real quick, we got to go because we've got 1 minute.
5: Mike, you said you like to get to the airport early. At a major U.S. airport, how early do you get there for a domestic flight?
4: 2 hours at least.
5: Wow.
1: Then we'll leave that there. Listen, Renee and Mike, very nice to have you on the program with us today. Thank you so much. Mike, give our best to Marion as well. We wish you both the best. And unfortunately, no Bobby Lurie today, but we'll have to have that in the future. So, again, have a great weekend, all of you. Thanks for being part of today's Preferred Travel Panel. And enjoy the weekend, okay?
3: Thank you.
4: Betcha, sir. Thank you.
2: All right. Take care. Thank you. That was fun.
1: That was fun.
2: Yeah.
1: There you go. Rudy, how quick do you get to the airport?
5: I do an hour for domestic flights, unless I want to spend time at the club for have a meal or something. But
2: yikes, we're 2 hours.
1: Yeah,
2: sorry, Robert.
1: Sometimes
2: that's me. All right, in 10 minutes, Robert and I will take you all to the Walt Disney Family Museum for today's museum gallery. But up next, stick around because Rudy is going to riff.
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5: 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Well, most of us Americans probably don't think of our country as exotic. Sure, we believe we're a diverse country with different peoples, different accents, wildly different climates and landscapes, but exotic? Probably not. For my Rudy Riff today, I want to turn the telescope around and look at America through foreign eyes, eyes that sometimes do think of us as exotic. That occurred to me while reading articles about soccer players who visited the U.S. to compete in the World Cup. Not just the players, but first-time visitors to the U.S. who came to watch those players. One of their common observations was the size of things in America. Superstores like Target and Costco. And meals. The size of servings in many U.S. restaurants and homes often dwarf those in other countries. Visitors could be forgiven for ordering ribs and thinking we have a surplus of brontosauruses roaming the country. In line with that, visitors sometimes comment, in my experience, on the size of Americans, and I'm not talking about height. Approximately 41% of Americans are considered obese compared to 17% of Europeans. Our roads are wider, our cars and our refrigerators are bigger. Look, we're just a big country, and we have a lot of stuff. One story described a young man from Brazil who came to the U.S. with two empty suitcases that he filled with Sephora makeup, Crest whitening strips, melatonin, and electronics, shopping 2 hours a day when not watching a match. I was tickled by a report of a striker from Norway's team who went home with a $750 stuffed raccoon he bought in Dallas. Now, I live near the Mall of America in St. Paul, Minnesota. It's a mall that sees 4 million foreign visitors a year. I know there are lots of flights from Europe, especially from the UK, that bring visitors to Minnesota only to shop for 2 days at the Mall of America. I joined one such organized group a few years ago and watched them hoover up, to use a British expression, all kinds of items. They stay at hotels attached to the mall, eat at the mall, and, of course, shop at the mall. They go nowhere else. The lack of that value-added tax in their homeland, plus Minnesota's policy of not charging any sales tax on clothing, mean big savings for Europeans. So here's my point. We Americans visit foreign lands, find exotic things that are taken for granted by those who live there. Dinner at 9 o'clock in Spain, clean trains that run on time, pyramids in Egypt. In Japan, we find fish we've never heard of on the menu of upscale restaurants, including a particular poisonous one that, if not prepared correctly, will kill you. In Kenya, zebra, crocodile, and antelope are on menus. A cappuccino is only a morning drink in Italy, and topless beaches in France aren't uncommon. We come home, we tell our friends. Traveling that expands our realities is great, but then there's the human connection. An English influencer visiting the Games posted on social media, quote, "America's nothing like what the media tells us. Everyone is so friendly. Everyone is so accommodating. I've honestly had the best time," unquote. Couldn't come at a better time. According to Jeff Freeman, the CEO of the U.S. Travel Association, last year no country had a bigger decline in international visitors than the U.S. I liked how one foreign visitor described attending the games in America as having a giant sleepover with cousins we never got to see because our parents hate each other. Will this help a resurgence of travel to America? Well, the U.S. Travel Association's Freeman hopes so. But he adds two things that would help, quashing new visa fees and killing the proposal that would require foreign visitors to provide their social media history. But as the World Cup wraps up this weekend, I'm grateful that foreign visitors met a warm welcome. Even Canadian tourism to the U.S. is beginning to rebound. The shopping is great, but the hands across the sea thing pleases me even more. I've never been happier as a traveler than sitting down for a bowl of borscht with locals in Russia or a plate of ropa vieja in Havana with a Cuban and finding that people to people, we can appreciate each other's cultures and each other. even if our nation's leaders are at loggerheads. Oh, and let me add one more thing that foreigners really appreciated the past couple of weeks, depending on where you live in America and where they were playing, and that is our air conditioning. Where I live in the Twin Cities, Minneapolis, St. Paul, and the metropolitan area, only 2.3% of people don't have air conditioning. Where my daughter lives in Bordeaux, only 30% have it, and Bordeaux is really hot. Okay, coming up next, Robert and Mary on the Disney Family Museum in San Francisco, right after this break. We'll be right back in just a few moments.
0: 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We'll be right back.
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2: The Presidio of San Francisco is a part York and former U.S. Army post on the northern tip of the San Francisco Peninsula, about a mile from where the Lincoln Highway ends that RJ discussed last hour. It's a historic part of the Golden Gate National Recreation Area, and it's also home to the Walt Disney Family Museum. For today's museum gallery, we now say hello to their executive director, Kirsten Komorowski.
1: Kirsten, hello and welcome. Nice to have you part of our national broadcast today.
14: And thanks for having me.
1: Well, nice to have you here today with us. So, you know, I spent a number of years in the early part of my career working for Disney ABC, and when the Walt Disney Family Museum came up in a team meeting, I'm embarrassed to say that I had no idea it was located there in San Francisco, okay? I mean, I have been to your city dozens of times. You know, Mary and I and our sons have been out there as well. I'm sure it would have been a good visit for all of us. So tell us about the museum, and although Walt Disney built his empire in Southern California, how did the Family Museum end up in the Bay Area?
14: So the museum was founded by Walt's daughter, Diane Disney Miller, and her family. And after Ron Miller, her husband, left the company, he was CEO of the Walt Disney Company. After he left, they settled in the Bay Area. They owned Silverado Vineyards up in Napa and had a home also in San Francisco and fell in love with the city. And so when Diane decided to pay tribute to her father, she thought about writing a book. She thought about various ways to preserve his legacy and her gratitude for him. She looked at various sites across the country and finally decided that she wanted to be very involved with the design, construction of the museum and the operation of the museum once it got open. So she found this gorgeous site in the Presidio of San Francisco, 1,500 acres, federal property, a national park, and she thought that her father would have loved this site, being a patriot.
2: Yeah.
14: So she opened the museum in 2009 in the lovely Presidio of San Francisco, overlooking the Golden Gate Bridge.
2: And what a gorgeous area of the city, Kirsten. Walk us through some of the interactive galleries. I've read some of the displays are actually narrated in Walt's voice, but there's a lot of early drawings and cartoons, of course, movies and music. What are some highlights of the museum for visitors?
14: Yeah, so the museum is 40,000 square feet. People don't expect as much as they find when they get there. So there are 10 galleries, a lot of information about Walt, not just the company, but his personal life, and, you know, all of his challenges. Diane wanted to tell a true story of her father, which, you know, he had a lot of challenges, setbacks, failures, and she wanted people to understand that he persevered through all of this. So he started with nothing, and he went bankrupt multiple times, but continually got up and kept going. So we have a huge collection of art, ephemera, and there are interactives, as you mentioned, for people to participate in throughout the museum. But as you also alluded to, we have a treasure, which is a 20-hour interview of Walt Disney. And so he tells his own story throughout the museum. That was Diane's vision.
2: Oh,
14: that
2: wow.
14: Walt would actually walk you through all of his
1: well, life. Walt Disney, there's no question. That is an American success story, and as you said, and what I love, you know, is the perseverance. But, you know, since you were appointed by Diane, was there any impactful advice or maybe a vision that she shared with you that how she wanted her father's legacy protected and magnified by the museum? I'm curious about that, and if there's just something there that you connect with.
14: Well, she, you know, myths had evolved over time about her father. So she wanted to set the record straight about the truth of her father and his impact. But again, she wanted to be honest about all of his challenges, too. So her idea was just to let him tell his story and to have people be inspired by both his success and his failure.
2: Is there anything, an artifact in the museum or something that you feel is a can't miss that you want to shout out for visitors?
14: Well, we have the earliest known drawing of Mickey Mouse and Minnie Mouse, actually, and the family didn't realize that they had it. And so that was a huge discovery in the process of building the museum. But that is a real treasure.
2: Where was it? In their basement? Where was it?
14: It was in a safety deposit box, actually.
2: Oh,
1: well, I once
14: a relative said,
1: That's amazing. Oh. Listen, I mean, this sounds like just a treasure. It's a place that we'll have to make sure we get to. So, folks, listen, if you want more information, you can go check out waltdisney.org. Again, waltdisney.org. Kirsten, I really appreciate you bringing this to our attention. I'm glad that you're having such success out there. At some point, Mary and I will be there. We'll meet in person, okay?
14: Well, I look forward to that, Robert, and thank you to both of you, Robert and Mary.
1: Take care.
2: Thank you, Kirsten. Enjoy your weekend.
14: Okay, you too.
2: Thank you.
14: Bye-bye.
2: Bye.
1: All right. Well, there we are, Mary. The Walt Disney Family Museum, folks. Sounds terrific.
2: It certainly does.
1: What a way for a daughter to honor her dad. All right. Before we hit this top of the hour break that is coming, as Walt Disney would say himself, that's a wrap for today's show. Until we're back next Saturday, July 25th at 10 a.m. Eastern Time, special thanks to all of our guests who appear on the show today with Mary and me, Rudy and RJ. Thanks to our show team, our network affiliates, and our sponsors. 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
17: With SRN News, I'm Mary Rose. The U.S. military says it disabled two Iranian oil tankers and destroyed a third after Iranian missiles targeted U.S. Navy warships. No American personnel were injured. America's job market showed renewed strength last month as employers added 162,000 jobs, beating the sluggish hiring pace seen in recent months and underscoring the resilience of the U.S. economy.
18: The unemployment rate remained at a low 4.1%, a sign that businesses continue to hire and invest despite economic headwinds. The solid jobs report offers further evidence that the economy remains on firm footing and gives the Trump administration and Republicans in Congress a strong economic message heading into the midterm elections. Pickups in manufacturing and construction industries, long championed by President Trump, were key drivers of the job growth. Restaurants, bars, and hotels also posted substantial gains, suggesting continued consumer confidence and business growth. Bernie Bennett, Washington.
17: The legal jostling continues ahead of the November midterm elections, as Richard Boyd reports.
19: Missouri officials are urging the Supreme Court to allow new congressional boundaries designed to give Republicans a potential additional House seat. The state's top court says the existing districts must be used in November and has ordered a statewide vote on the replacement map. The dispute is part of a broader redistricting campaign. Missouri law sets Tuesday as the deadline for changes in the November ballot. Richard Boyd reporting.
17: Vice President J.D. Vance says that inflation figures show the Federal Reserve should cut its benchmark interest rates. He told reporters at the White House Friday, quote, "We feel quite confident that if you look at the inflation numbers, that it's proper and responsible to lower."
20: Attention, Cleveland. This is an emergency sewer alert system.
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4: They say retirement is about smooth sailing. 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Welcome to Retirement on the Horizon, powered by Net Worth Partners, where we believe hope is not a navigation strategy. Whether you're still sailing toward that retirement horizon, or you're already feeling those currents in full force, you need your own captain's log, a retirement map that helps you chart a precise course built specifically for your journey, which is exactly why we bring you real-life wind-in-the-sails examples showing how a well-designed captain's log helps real retirees stay on course. We adhere to one simple acronym, RETIRE. R is for retirement, E for estate, T for taxes, I for income, R for risk, and the final E, enjoyment. Because when all of those elements come together in a truly holistic approach, in your own captain's log, retirement stops feeling so wobbly and finally gets its sea legs. So if you're ready to stop trying to navigate retirement by the stars in the middle of the day and finally chart a confident course toward retirement, you are in the right place. So batten down the hatches, because Retirement on the Horizon is casting off right now. Picture two retirees, same age, same nest egg, same advisor even. They retire on the exact same day with the same size portfolio. 20 years later, one of them is comfortable, travels, helps grandkids with college, sleeps fine, has the cabin. The other one is back at work part-time at age 68, watching every day for that Social Security check to hit the bank account, hoping nothing breaks or goes wrong in the house. Same starting money, same start, completely different ending. What happened? That's what this hour is all about. Because the difference between those two retirees usually isn't about rate of return. It's usually something else. It's a thing called portfolio resiliency. And most retirees have never heard the word, never had it explained to them, or the phrase portfolio resiliency, and have no idea whether their own portfolio has it or not. So today we're going to fix that. 10 principles over the next hour. By the end of the show, you'll know exactly what to look for in your own plan and kind of what to think about changing or altering in your picture. As we get into that, I want to welcome you to Retirement on the Horizon. We are the creators at Net Worth Partners of something called the Captain's Log, a retirement analysis that is designed specifically to help you navigate those retirement currents on your journey. And its intent is to show you where you are likely headed right now, if nothing changed. What is your tax risk? What is your inflation risk? What will you likely be able to live on through whatever age you're looking to plan through? How much could you leave behind if that were a goal? And all of those things. And that's kind of just a superficial look of your current path. Then we go to work and stress test it. We start assuming the inevitable tax increases start creeping in. We take actual volatility, not just a simple average, and we start stress testing it with negative years and seeing how well does the portfolio or plan stack up to inflation, negative years, tax increases, unexpected financial emergencies. And when we start doing that, what the captain's log often reveals is that if everything aligns perfectly, if nothing goes wrong, then maybe your current path works out. We have never met anyone who late into the retirement season has ever told us, oh yeah, things went exactly like I planned back at age 55 and here I am at 81 years old. Yeah, things went exactly as I thought. Nope, never once have we ever heard that from anybody in all our years helping hundreds and hundreds of people get to and through retirement. That is part one of the report. Part two is the revised, more holistic path, where we start introducing multiple streams of tax-free income, taking away negative market years, or not allowing, the negative market years to affect certain parts of your portfolio. In other words, we're making it more resilient. We introduce strategies that could help you profit from inflation, not just defend against it. Why not profit from it? All of those things are part of your tailored captain's log. We would love to do yours complimentary.
6: 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Now, before we get into the 10 principles of portfolio resiliency, let's talk about that word, because resilient does get thrown around a lot here and there, and most of the time I think it's used out of context when we're talking about the retirement landscape. A resilient portfolio is not a portfolio that necessarily never goes down. That doesn't really exist, and anyone who tells you otherwise is kind of trying to sell you something. But a resilient portfolio is one that can take a punch. A bad market, surprise expense, a tax law change, a recession, just a bad year that you didn't see coming, it can take it and keep delivering the income you planned on. Because income in retirement is the bottom line. It's the whole game. Think of it kind of the way an engineer thinks about a bridge. I like this analogy a lot. A bridge isn't designed for a perfect day. It's designed for the worst day. The wind, ice, the heavy loads. The bridge that only works in good weather isn't a bridge. It's a decoration. It's Tinker Toys. Does anyone remember Tinker Toys? Most retirement portfolios, ladies and gentlemen, they're Tinker Toys and decorations. They look great in the brochure, or they look great on an Excel spreadsheet. They look great in a bull market, but when the wind picks up, when the ice comes, and you find out what was actually holding the darn thing up. So with that as the standard, let's kind of walk through these 10 principles that make a portfolio actually built to last and not just a decoration. Principle number one, predictability beats potential. You can't spend a maybe. Maybe write that down, make a magnet out of that, stick it on the fridge. You can't spend maybes. When you were working and still accumulating your nest egg, potential was the right metric. You had time, you had a paycheck. If a holding that you were in took 5 years, 10 years to work out, not really a problem. You had 20 more years. Well, retirement totally flips that. Now you're spending the portfolio. You need it for income. You need the nest egg to actually hatch. So now the question isn't, what could this earn? It's what will this pay me and when? Predictable income is what lets you sleep at night. It's what lets you, book the trip. It's what lets you say yes when the grandkids ask. The portfolio that might do well doesn't pay the electric bill. The portfolio that will pay you, X amount per month, no matter how long you live, that one does. That one allows you to sleep well, take the trips, and have predictability in your life. The heart of the acronym PLAN, P-L-A-N, the first P or the P in that acronym stands for predictability. Predictability, low correlation, alignment, and net income. Those are the acronyms or the phrases that make up the acronym PLAN. Predictability, low correlation, alignment, net income. Predictability is principle number one for a reason, not just because it comes first in the word. If you get that wrong, these other 9 principles of portfolio resiliency we're going to share don't matter one bit. So principle number one, predictability beats potential. Value predictability more than potential. Principle number two, low correlation is your shock absorber. If everything you own moves together, in other words, if all your holdings that make up your pie chart move in the same direction all the time, good or bad markets, you don't have a portfolio, you've got a mood ring. Correlation is one of those words that sounds like math class jargon. It isn't.
7: It just means when one thing goes down or up, do the other things track with it? Or do they hold steady and behave differently, independently? This is a trap that most retirees do fall into. They think they're diversified because they own 12 different mutual funds or ETFs. But if, you know, when they're in large cap, mid cap, small cap, international, emerging markets, all that stuff, and they see different colors of, you know, in their pie chart on the statement. But if the market goes down, what do all those things do? They all go down. Why? Because large cap, mid cap, small cap, emerging markets, international, those are not asset classes. They are flavors of the same asset class. The asset class is equities. So most people are not nearly as diversified as they think. A true resilient portfolio has pieces that don't zig and zag all at the same time together. Some might grow, some might protect, some pay income regardless of what the market is doing. And when one zone or component gets hit in your portfolio, another zone or component is steady. But most portfolios that we review have such a high degree of correlation. They all go up together and they all go down together. This, ladies and gentlemen, is the L in the acronym PLAN. L is for low correlation. And it is the difference between a portfolio that bends in a storm versus one that completely snaps. This is where the captain's log analysis can be invaluable in ferreting out the resiliency of your existing portfolio and what you can do to buoy it up, no matter what comes. We would love to do your personalized captain's log for you, totally complimentary, if you're one of the first nine today, and give you a free copy of David McKnight's best-selling book called The Power of Zero. 216-480-7907, 480-7907, or head over to retirementhorizonradio.com. 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Principle number three of a resilient portfolio: sequence, or the order of your returns, matters more than the average rate of return. This one gets a little bit technical, so I'm going to ask you to stay with me. It's a little bit difficult over the air sometimes, but this might just be the single most underappreciated concept in all of retirement planning, and it is called sequence of returns risk. It's a fancy name for a very simple idea. Let me go back to what I said at the beginning. If you have two retirees with exactly the same portfolio size retiring on exactly the same day, and both average a 7% return, the average return is 7 over, say, 20 years. But in the order of those volatile returns, the first investor got really bad years early on, but the second investor had good years early on and the same bad years much later, like at year 15 or year 18, even though the average return would be the same, the ending result is hundreds of thousands of dollars of difference. The one who gets bad years early, no matter what their long-term average is, has a much higher chance of running out of money and having to go back to work at least part-time. We have seen it time and time again. This is to say, and Tom Hegna says this a lot, points this out, that when you retire, your long-term average doesn't mean nearly as much as the consistency and predictability of your returns. In fact, you can have a portfolio with a lower long-term average, but the year-by-year concerns are much less volatile, much more persistent or consistent, versus a portfolio that has wild volatility and a higher average. The one with more predictable returns, despite having a lower average, often wins when it comes to portfolio or income production. So the lesson here is that the average won't save you. The order of your returns, how they come at you and how they hit you, does. Resiliency means building a portfolio that can survive a bad early sequence of returns, because you don't get to choose when the market behaves and cooperates, do you? And it's been great lately. But some people did retire in 08. Some people did retire in 2021 and went into 2022 immediately. Some people did retire in the late 90s
5: right before the dot-com blow-up happened. And you know something that's interesting? When was the last time the Knicks and the Spurs were in the championship together? 1999? I'm not saying anything. Just, I don't know. Just kind of interesting. Really good run-up in the 90s. Followed by the early 2000 dot-com blow-up. Knicks and Spurs. I don't know. All right, moving on. Principle number four. Income before growth. Build the foundation first. This is probably the single biggest mindset shift that has to happen between accumulation, when you're working and, you know, accumulating money, and distribution or decumulation. While you're working, growth absolutely comes first. Income is really irrelevant. You've got that paycheck. You don't need it from your, you know, your retirement portfolio. The second you retire, once again, that does flip. Income now matters more than anything, and growth is the leftover. So here's the right order. Step one, figure out what you need your or what your essential expenses are, the mortgage, the rent, the utilities, food, insurance, taxes, all those things that are not negotiable. And I would also figure out what it would take to live comfortably. So above your bare minimum, what would you need on a monthly basis as well to live comfortably, to take a few trips, to be able to help the grandkids comfortably? And then step two, cover that amount. I mean, fully cover it with predictable contractual income. Many of you, oh, all of us, will have Social Security. Less and less of you have a pension. But even if you don't have one, you can create a private pension with an income annuity, because that's all pensions are. It's not hard, but it is impactful and meaningful. So we've got to cover that with contractual lifetime income for you and your spouse, whatever that right tool is for you. Then, and only then, you can take some risk with the money on top, the growth bucket, because that money isn't just for, you know, carrying on groceries and making sure that you can have a little fun. That money also has a job, but it's not the job of keeping the lights on. All right, so that is the principle number four, to place income before growth. When you build in this order, two kind of magical things start to happen. Number one, the volatility of the market stops scaring you. Just because we have bad years, you don't get ulcers. It's not threatening anything you actually need or the comforts you have become accustomed to. And secondly, the second thing that starts to happen, you can now actually take more risk if you want on the growth side, because the foundation is solid. That is resiliency. Build the foundation first, the roof later. All right, principle number five, liquidity in layers. See, resilient portfolios don't have one big pile of money. They have layers of money, each one with a different job and a different time horizon. You know, to simplify it, you might think about it in three different buckets. The first being cash and cash equivalents, things you might need right away this year, the emergency fund, the short-term spending, things like that. This isn't really trying to grow. Its job, this money's job, is to simply be there. Bucket number two are the stable, more predictable assets. These might be the next 2 to 7 years, needing them within that time frame. And this is kind of the bridge money, if we could call it that. And the third bucket is long-term growth, the longer duration assets, money you don't need to touch for 7, 10 years or even longer. This bucket, if you want, is allowed to be volatile because you're not liquidating it out of, you know, during a downturn. You're liquidating, if needed, out of buckets one and two first. The trouble starts when retirees are forced to liquidate or take money from long-term assets at short-term prices. In other words, when things have gone down for the short term. This is the whole point of the layered approach, is that you never have to do that. So when the market drops, you don't panic because you're not eating out of the bucket that just dropped. You're eating out of bucket number one and maybe bucket number two, which is very predictable and doesn't care what the markets are doing. And by the time you need to refill those earlier, shorter-term buckets, the long-term one has had time to recover, especially if you're using something called a retirement buffer strategy. Now, this is not a trick. It's just architecture. And most portfolios simply don't have it. So what is a retirement buffer strategy? What does that look like? Let's first say, okay, what if everything was in the market with no buffer? We ride all the ups, all the downs. We do what we're told. We buy, hold, and pray it works out because we're taught eventually it'll be okay, even though no one can tell you when eventually actually is. But let's rewind to the beginning of the century. How about that? So 25, 26 years. If we had, say, $1 million portfolio or $500,000, right, whatever you've got, but I'm going to say $1 million, you can extrapolate up or down on your own. If we had just bought it at the beginning of the century and held it through the end of last year, it would be worth about $3.5 million right now through all the ups and all the downs. Well, that sounds okay. The average return is 7.68. Kind of cool. All right, fine, whatever. And that is the S&P 500, just the raw returns. All right, now, if I said, well, what if I could take out $50,000 a year? Let's stress test that. And the market, we're saying the market is all on its own, no buffers in place, right? So we got all the ups and all the downs. If I wanted to take out $50,000 a year from year one, now my average is 7.68, so I should be able to do that, right? But I don't make 7.68 every year. I have good and bad years. So if I did that, my $1 million portfolio, that's 3.5 million, if I never took anything out of it, if I started taking $50,000 out from the beginning of the, 2000 forward, it would have died in 2017. In fact, we would only have gotten $899,000 out of it, not even the full million that we started with, despite having a 7-8% average. Despite that, I would have lost money, been out of money 9-ish years ago or so. Unbelievable. But that's because there were no buffers in place. In other words, we still had to take the money out during the negative years. That is extremely challenging to overcome and usually cannot be overcome. But what about this? What if we used a buffer as part of the portfolio? What if we reallocated 50% of the portfolio to a buffer strategy that has a 0% floor and a 10.5% cap? Meaning, in negative years, the floor protects us from going negative. So now for half of the portfolio that's in this

0: smooth out the volatility of those negative years. When you take away the need for half of the portfolio to recover, you see a lot of different results. All right. Remember that when we tried to take out $50,000 a year, just 5%, when the market was all on its own without any buffer, the money ran out in 2017. Okay, starting at the beginning of the century. Now with the buffer account in place, working hand in hand, eliminating the negative years on half of the money, we do not run out of money. We still have hundreds of thousands of dollars left over at the end of last year. And if you're really interested in the technicals, the standard deviation is a third less and the Sharpe ratio is nearly doubled. All that means in fancy talk is that for every measurement of risk, for every unit of risk taken, the market on its own gets about half the return as the market and buffer account happily married together. When we do the analysis for you, you get to see all the charts and graphs, how everything comes together. And the captain's log is invaluable if you're still working toward retirement or already well down the path. What happens when you eliminate downturns on certain portions of your portfolio and contractually have the gains locked in at the end of every year? Well, in that case right there, that was a swing of more than $800,000 of additional value over the last 25 to 26 years. In other words, by not using that buffer strategy, you would have given up over $800,000 if we just went straight in the market, buy, hold, and pray it works out. That difference right there is the difference in people having to go back to work or not, in being able to take the trip, start the business, write the novel they've always wanted to, or just simply spend more time with the grandkids. This is the difference. This is why we spend so much time on the math, because it's not just about the math or the financial statements, but when you get those things right, what it translates to for you is everything. It translates to more meaning in your life, more fun, more peace and confidence, more health. 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There are better ways. 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
1: For nearly 3,000 years, Homer's The Iliad has shaped the Western imagination. 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In one of the epic's defining moments, Achilles returns to battle after the death of his beloved friend Patroclus, setting aside his wounded pride to confront the responsibilities that come with greatness. His decision reveals one of the central themes of the Iliad, that true greatness requires more than strength. It demands character, sacrifice, and the pursuit of what is right. 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Taught by Professor Stephen Smith, the course reveals why Homer's master masterpiece remains one of the greatest works of Western literature.

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2: What makes a portfolio resilient? We're going over the 10 principles of portfolio resiliency today here on Retirement on the Horizon. This is the second half. Thanks for being with us. We did go through the first five in the first half of the show here. The first principle was that predictability beats potential. The principle of valuing predictability ahead of a maybe, because you can't spend maybes. Principle number two was that low correlation in your portfolio is your shock absorber. In other words, not everything should zig and zag at the same time in your portfolio. If it does, if everything is moving in tandem, you are likely not diversified, or certainly not to the point that you might have believed. Principle number three was that sequence of return matters more than average return. In other words, how consistent your returns are often a much better barometer of how your retirement's going to go than the long-term average of a portfolio that has high volatility. Principle number four, income before growth. Build the foundation first, the roof second when it comes to retirement. Because yes, when you're working, focusing on growth is the right thing. But when you're in retirement, that flips and becomes an income focus. And principle number five was to have liquidity in layers. This was a very strong principle on helping to make sure that your money can last as long as you do. Now, those were the first five. We're doing the second half of those right now. I want to remind you that if you're one of the first nine today to call in and set up a visit with us at Net Worth Partners, the phone number is 216-480-7907. If you are one of the first nine today, we do for you the complete Captain's Log analysis. It's the full thing, nothing watered down. Yes, we could normally charge for it, but what we're doing is using it as an opportunity to impress you, to show you how these principles and others might apply in your situation, how a retirement buffer strategy or an income foundation strategy or conversion strategies, risk mitigation strategy, all the things that we do talk about, how they might apply to you personally. And it is very impressive when you see your own captain's log, your numbers, your math, and your journey. This is about the journey. The case studies here that we do on the air are meant to be helpful in illustrating that so that you can get the concepts and principles and think about how they might apply to you. But actually seeing it for your situation is extremely powerful. And we do that for you. Your captain's log is complimentary if you're one of the first nine today. And we also give you a free copy of David McKnight's best-selling book on tax-free retirement called The Power of Zero. The phone number again, 216-480-7907, 480-7907, or set up your own visit at retirementhorizonradio.com. And when you're there, you can read more about Mike Badanza, the entire team at Net Worth Partners, the captain's log analysis and the approach, the philosophy, the care and stewardship that we aim to exercise as we do walk with you every step of that journey. So again, for the first nine, complimentary, 216-480-7907. All right, principle number six of a portfolio, of a resilient portfolio, tax efficiency is a return. A dollar saved on taxes spends just the same as a dollar earned in the market or from taking risk, and that dollar earned from tax savings is a lot more reliable. This is kind of one of the great blind spots in retirement planning. People obsess over their rate of return and maximizing that a lot of times, and they completely ignore the fact that the IRS is going to take a percentage of everything they pull out of their 401k or retirement account for the rest of their lives. And further, that withdrawals from those accounts, pre-tax, qualified types of accounts, create unnecessary or voluntary taxes on Social Security, surcharges on Medicare called IRMA surcharges. Here's the question I want you to ask yourself. Is my retirement income tax diversified? Not just your holdings within your accounts. Are your income sources tax diversified? Most retirees walk into retirement with one single big bucket from a tax perspective. The traditional IRA, 401k, 403b, all those kind of pre-tax qualified accounts. Every dollar that comes out of those is taxable as ordinary income, which is the most expensive or highly taxed type of income. And as those buckets keep growing, the required minimum distribution at age 73 or 75, if you're a bit younger, also keeps growing. Therefore, so does the tax bill, so does the collateral damage or the voluntary taxes that are caused on Social Security and Medicare surcharges. It's all related. A resilient portfolio is built across three different tax buckets or diversities on purpose. A taxable column or bucket, which is like brokerage accounts, savings accounts, CDs, money markets, things like that. The tax deferred or tax procrastination type of column. That's your traditional IRA, pre-tax 401k. All that is pay later kind of stuff with loss of control, collateral damage, voluntary taxes being triggered, misalignment. And then the tax-free column, where you have Roth IRAs, Roth 401ks, certain types of like a life insurance retirement plan, a LRP. HSAs also probably fall right here. With all three of those, taxable, tax-deferred, and tax-free, you have better control when the balance is right. And there is a balance between each of those three buckets that is right for you. That is something that the captain's log analysis analyzes and finds the proper balance for you. When you have that balance right, the control that you achieve on your tax situation is worth real money. Often six figures in tax savings, sometimes seven, over an entire retirement. That is extra money that normally would go to the IRS that instead stays with you. If your entire retirement is just in one tax bucket, like we often see, meaning everything in a pre-tax type of account, you don't have a strategy. Guys, you've got a hostage situation. The IRS just hasn't sent the ransom note yet. All right, principle number seven, costs compound just like returns. We do hear a lot about the magic of compounding, how money grows on top of money. It's a very beautiful and powerful kind of concept. It's what Albert Einstein called the eighth wonder of the world, compound interest. But what we don't talk about a lot is the fact that costs compound in the same way, just in the wrong direction. So, I mean, a 1% fee doesn't sound like too much in year one, but over 20 years, that 1% fee, depending on the size of the portfolio, compounds against you over time and can cost you tens of thousands to hundreds of thousands of inefficient dollars going somewhere else. In other words, money that did not go to your retirement, it went to someone else's. And there are headline things like the expense ratio, right, that everyone focuses on. But there's more than that. There are fund level fees that are often ignored or not even realized that you have. There are trading costs, tax inefficiencies. We just went through that. Surrender charges. There are friction, many friction points in every portfolio. Now, resilient portfolios are clean. The costs are visible. The structure is simple. There aren't six layers of stuff you can't explain. And you don't even have to have the cheapest portfolio. That's not necessarily the goal. Justified is the goal. Every dollar of cost should, first of all, minimize every cost you can. But we understand that there are costs. We understand that there are fees sometimes. It's inevitable to some degree. And we love it when people tell us, oh, we're not paying fees. And then we do an audit on their current situation. And they absolutely are. So every dollar of cost should be doing real work for you. So here's what we do. In the captain's log analysis, we do something called a value efficiency. This is an analysis where we look at every fee that's there, the ones you know about and the ones you might not in your current situation. And we ask the question, what is the return on this cost? In other words, is it justified and producing a real value in return? 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It's something we can quantify. If it is not producing a good value efficiency ratio, this fee or that fee, it is killed. So identifying those leaks and those inefficiencies, ladies and gentlemen, that's a huge part of your retirement planning. And that's why it is always part of your personalized Captain's Log retirement analysis. That is complimentary today for the first nine to call in and set up a visit with us at the firm. The phone number is 216-480-7907. 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Principle number 8 of a resilient portfolio, behavior is a silent variable. This is one that people don't talk about a lot or maybe don't like talking about, including most advisors, because it doesn't sound technical and it doesn't fit on a pie chart. Here is the truth, though, about behavior. The best portfolio in the world is the one you will actually stick with when the headlines get ugly. Study after study shows that the average investor underperforms their own funds or the things that they're invested in. They underperform their own investments. That's a real interesting thing. And it's not because the holdings or whatever are bad. It's because the investor usually has human behavior enter the situation. Interesting. Because why? Well, we are human. For example, we bought high when everyone was excited. We sold low when everyone was scared. We got out of the market in March of 2009, got back in 2014, missed blah, blah. You know what I'm saying? Like, these are the human behavior elements that are sometimes very hard to quantify. And while this is directly a behavior problem, and we might technically say it's not a portfolio problem, it kind of is a portfolio problem. So yeah, giving into our human emotions has been shown to be the worst kind of financial advisor ever. Okay, fine. No doubt. But we should also recognize that we are human. We do make emotional decisions, no matter how much we try to fight against that. So going back a bit to the first principle, to prioritize predictability over potential, one reason to do this is to help eliminate the knee-jerk human reactions against volatile times, because volatility or drawdowns, things like that, negative market years, those kind of things are largely non-existent or much less so in predictable portfolios. So if you eliminate the thing that causes a bad knee-jerk human reaction, you've done a lot of good for yourself. A resilient portfolio is one you can emotionally hold. And maybe that means slightly more conservative or predictable allocations than the spreadsheet says is, quote, optimal, because the spreadsheet or the analysis doesn't know you or doesn't take into account the fact that you are human. Maybe it means having some guaranteed income in places. Maybe it means even if a, you know, so-called financial purist would argue that you don't need that, but they are ignoring behavior. So the math does have to work. That's true. But the human has to work too. Every retirement plan has to survive both the market and the person living through it. The person, the human, it's meant to serve. Guys, if your plan only works on paper, it doesn't work. It won't survive volatile times. So I think, you know, my background is behavioral economics. So of course I nerd out on this principle a little bit. And I do like the studies that show how the average investor underperforms their own portfolio, because it really highlights the fact that most analyses, most of the time, the analysis is just math and that's good, but it ignores the fact that there's a human it's meant to serve. It ignores the fact that despite our best efforts, we still make all of us emotional-based decisions, and then we try to use math to justify those decisions. All right, so I don't want you to have that. If you can alter the portfolio to simply be more predictable, to have more consistency, then the risk of human behavior taking over and making a mistake long-term that's very expensive is a lot, lot less. Principle number 9, simplicity is durability. If you can't explain it to your spouse, then it probably won't survive your absence. I want you to picture something. I don't like this picture. It's not a fun one, but it does matter. Picture the day after you're gone. Your spouse, your kids sitting at the kitchen table trying to figure out what you owned, where it was, how it worked, what to do with it. And if you kind of say in that scene, in that imagination, well, my advisor knows. No. That is not good enough because they may not know your spouse or your surviving heirs. You know how many times we're told, often by the husband, no, I handle everything. It's not always the case, but it often is. And the wife, the spouse, is not really involved. We don't love that, but we see it all the time. And the more complex your portfolio is, the more it depends on you to keep running it. The more accounts, the more obscure products, the more layered strategy, blah, blah, blah. The more it will fall apart the second you're not around to drive it. Simple portfolios, by which I do not mean unsophisticated, I mean well-organized, simple portfolios are durable. They survive the death of a spouse. They survive cognitive decline. They survive a transition to a new advisor. They keep working when the person who built them isn't there to manage it anymore. I know this isn't a sexy principle. No one puts well-organized on a magazine cover. You know, they put the newest, hottest financial strategy. But I want you to understand that this is a foundational financial strategy. It might be the most loving thing you do for the people you leave behind. Principle number 10, hope is not a hedge or protection. We finish where we may have started, with the most important principle of all. Resilience is built before the storm, not during it. Every retiree we've ever talked to who got blindsided by something, whether it's a market crash, tax bill, medical event, long-term care need, death of a spouse, something unexpected, every single one of them tells us some version of this. Well, I always meant to look at that. I just never got around to it. Hope is not a strategy. Hope is not a hedge. I hope the markets keep going up. I hope I don't need long-term care. I hope my taxes don't go up. I hope my spouse will be okay if something happens to me. Guys, hope is what you reach for when you didn't plan well or when you're being lazy, frankly. Resilience is what you have when you did plan. The good news, and this is the message I want to leave you with mostly in this discussion today, is that none of this requires you to be a genius. None of it requires you to time the market perfectly, pick the right things, or get lucky. None of it does. It just requires you to sit down, build the team around you, and look honestly at where you are and where you want to be, and whether what you have now is built for what is coming or what may come. That's it. Put the right team in place. Ask that question. That's the whole job. Almost nobody does that. We do with our clients, of course. I want you to be the exception to that, not the rule. So let me recap the 10 principles, the blueprint, right, for a portfolio that doesn't just look good, but actually holds up. Number 1, predictability beats potential. Number 2, low correlation is your shock absorber. Number 3, sequence of return matters more than average return. Number 4, income before growth. Number 5, liquidity in layers. 6, tax efficiency is a rate of return. 7, costs compound just like returns. 8, behavior is a silent variable. 9, simplicity is durability. And 10, hope is not a hedge. Let's get your personalized captain's log done. It is complimentary if you're one of the first 9 today, as is a copy of David McKnight's best-selling book on tax-free retirement called The Power of Zero. The phone number to set up your complimentary visit and sit down with us at the firm, the phone number is 216-480-7907. or head over to retirementhorizonradio.com and set up your own visit right there if you'd like, or just 216-480-7907. What the results that we typically find when doing the captain's log to be somewhere in the neighborhood of your assets lasting 7 to 10 years longer than the current path might show, having an increase in net income by 30 to 50% above your current path, being able to retire, if you're not yet retired, 3 to 4 years earlier than you thought possible with no reduction in lifestyle, and if the estate is your goal, maximizing your legacy, we often see that also jump by 30 to 50% above your current path. Risk is mitigated. Opportunities are capitalized on. Strengths are doubled down on. That is the power of your retirement captain's log. The phone number, 216-480-7907. Now, there are a plethora of academic studies coming out recently on fixed income alternatives or bond alternatives, bond replacement solutions. And this is kind of interesting. It's not really that new, but there are lots of studies, PhDs, peer-reviewed articles, and studies that are coming out that are showing, and just stay with me, that a fixed indexed annuity is superior to bonds and has outperformed bonds over many decades. That's interesting, and since these studies are coming out more and more by independent groups, large university studies, and economists at large, I thought we'd comment on it today. And unless you're going to go read a 20 to 100 page dense research paper on it, I also thought we would demonstrate it for you here over the air. Let's look at the last 20 years or so. Let's do that. And the most written about retirement type of portfolio is the vaunted 60-40 mix, where you have 60% in equities or stocks and 60% in bonds. So let's tackle that. If that were our mix over the last 20 years, a 60-40 portfolio, and say we had $750,000 in our starting balance, okay? 20 years ago, what would the 60-40 portfolio have grown to? At the end of last year, it would have, the 750 would have grown to about $2.3 million, just shy of 2.4. Okay, 750, 20 years later in a 60-40 portfolio, let me round up and just say 2.4 million. All right, now, according to the studies, if we replace the 40% in bonds with a low or no cost fixed index annuity and ran that model, we should outperform the equity bond model or stock bond model. Let's find out. 20 years ago, $750,000 in a 60-40 stock annuity model would have ended us with not $2.4 million, but nearly $3.3 million. $925,000 more ending balance. Now, I mean, almost seven figures in more money for retirement than the typical 60-40 stock bond model or ETFs or mutual funds that buy stocks and bonds, right? You follow me? So instead, what the studies claim is that annuities, low-cost annuities or no-cost annuities, more than half of annuities have no fees. We don't love annuities. I'm just reporting on what the study says. But more than half of them have no fees. All right. What we're seeing here is in alignment with what the studies show. Now, who's doing these studies? Well, Robert Ibbotson of Yale fame, a very famous economist, Ernst & Young, the most sought after consulting and accounting firm on the planet by the wealthiest families and largest corporations on planet Earth. They have a study showing that. BlackRock, who does not even make or sell annuities, they have a study showing that, and many, many others. So I thought we'd comment on it just because it's really interesting that all the research papers, which are very dense, are starting to say the same thing. Wade Fow of the American Retirement Institute as well, for example. Okay, so $900+ thousand better on an accumulation look if we had used the 40% in bonds with instead 40% annuities. Okay, well, what about income production? Because I get skeptical, but income production, to me, is the bottom line. What is this strategy or that strategy's income production ability? It doesn't matter if we'll use the income or not, but which one could provide it more efficiently and more of it. Let's say on the 60-40 stock bond model, we wanted to take out 4% a year over the last 20 years. This time, if we started with 750, take out 4% a year, we end with just over $1 million in the portfolio. So it does pretty well. Okay. All right. So I'm taking out 4% a year, start with 750 every year for the last 20 years, taking that out, and I end with $1 million. I still have some growth, even though I've taken a good amount of money out as income. Cool. What if I kicked out the bonds and used the low-cost fixed index annuities as the studies suggest, and then took 4% out? Instead of ending balance being $1 million, the ending balance is 1.5, roughly 50% better, meaning I still would have, I'd have the income I wanted, right, using the 4% rule in both cases, but I end with 50% more money for me, for my heirs, for my spouse, when I substitute or replace the bonds with low-cost fixed index annuities. Now, there are other considerations, right? I mean, there are. That's why you need to meet with a professional. We throw our hats in the ring to see in your situation what makes sense. But when so many analysts, economists, large think tanks, researchers are starting to all come together and say the same thing, it's highly interesting. We start paying attention, and I thought we'd model it for you. We have the ability to model that for you in your own captain's log. You can easily have us run a bond replacement analysis as part of the overall and see what makes sense in your situation. Anyway, we thought we'd have a final word there since it's in the news a lot recently. All right, listen, if you're one of the first nine today to call in and set up a complimentary visit with us, we do your captain's log for you, totally free, and give you a copy of David McKnight's best-selling book called The Power of Zero. 216-480-7907, 216-480-7907, or set your visit up at retirementhorizonradio.com. 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
1: Start spreading the news.
0: Yeah, not that chairman. Brian Williams is chairman of the Summit County Republican Party. Each week, he'll bring his four decades of federal, state, and local political experience right here on the Chairman's Hour.

0: Welcome to another chapter of the Chairman's Hour. I'm your host and chairman of the Summit County Republican Party, Brian Williams. We've got a great guest for you today. It's foreshadowing a great event on September 29th in Fairlawn, Ohio at the Akron Hilton. Our guest and our keynote speaker coming up is Ambassador Nick Adams. Let me tell you about Ambassador Adams. In addition to being formerly the ambassador to Malaysia, he is currently President Donald Trump's appointee as special envoy to tourism, values, and American exceptionalism. The best-selling author has written 10 books, including his current book that's out. I think you'll love this title, From Mar-a-Lago to Mars, President Donald Trump and the Great American Comeback. That is a great title for a book. It lets you know that that you are Ambassador Adams. Welcome to the show. Thank you for joining us this afternoon,
1: Mr. Chairman. Thank you very much for having me. It's a real honor.
0: So, what our listeners need to know is, and they can discern from your accent, that you are Australian-born, an American citizen by naturalization, and I've heard you speak before. I think I chuckled when you said it, but I know you were serious. You left Australia to leave progressive socialism in a country that was once pretty conservative in many ways, and it followed you across the ocean in here to the United States. How do you feel? I've been on vacation where people from the South say, don't bring the rain with you. How does it feel? And is anybody blaming you for bringing this democratic socialism plague that's sweeping the Democratic Party? I mean, what is your take on that? And what can you tell us as a person who's lived in a country that has already played footsie with big government regulation, big government ownership, interference in the economy, and all that that brings with it?
1: Well, Mr. Chairman, obviously, as you very well know, I am a big-time conservative. I am very much a limited government kind of person. I've always been on the conservative side of things. The United States certainly is flirting rather aggressively with progressive socialism, but it is still nowhere near as entrenched as it is in Australian culture and life. Australia was never really all that conservative. It's always been a far more European place, a far more socialistic kind of place in terms of values and principles. So Australia's always been entirely different. I left there a long, long time ago, and I've been in the United States for a long time now. Unfortunately, the accent never seems to go. But having said that, I can certainly warn Americans about the kinds of things that they can expect to experience in everyday life should the flirtation with socialism becomes something far more serious. Socialism brings envy. It brings a resentment of success. It brings gatekeepers and kingmakers. It brings a reality that you're not really the captain of your own ship. You're not in the driver's seat of your destiny. You're not the architect of your life under progressive socialism. And that's why I fight with every fiber of my body and have done ever since I came to the United States to make sure that it doesn't turn out like the country I felt I had to leave. And I'm going to continue to bang on that for as long and as loudly as I possibly can. My commitment to American values and my belief in American exceptionalism is why President Trump chose me to be America's salesman in chief, to be the brand ambassador for the country as well as the tourism minister, because it's so important that people understand what it means to be an American, what Americanism is and what it isn't, and why the American people are so integral to all of that.
0: Well, you, in your role as special envoy for American tourism, you had a big hand in the recently concluded World Cup soccer games where Europe and the whole world came to the United States. And we were just, I was just blown away by number one, what great guests they were, but how shocked they were at this American culture. What, What did you take away from how surprised all these visitors were of what a great and generous country we were and how great the freedoms were that we just kind of take for granted every day in the culture and lifestyle that we have that they don't get to enjoy in their home countries?
1: Mr. Chairman, I was once a tourist myself, and everything that all of the influencers or the people that became influencers that came here as tourists and started documenting all of their travels and all of their experiences and the American public fell in love with, well, I was once like them, which I think is another reason why the president gave me this particular responsibility. So I know firsthand how Americans treat tourists. I know that there's no one friendlier, no one more welcoming, no one more hospitable. There's no country that I feel safer in. There's no country that I would rather have my car break down and run out of gas than be in the United States. Now, unfortunately, people that don't like America, that are envious of our power, our influence, our success, our president, they have been, over the last several decades, those types of people have really built up a narrative that all of what I just said is not true, that Americans are not welcoming, that Americans are inhospitable, that America is not safe, that America is inordinately expensive, that you're going to come to America and ICE is going to arrest you. And all of these false narratives had lots of people really concerned about coming to the United States. And so I actually, right before the World Cup, I went over and I did a European media roadshow where I was in Europe across seven different cities telling people in Europe. I was every morning I would start, Mr. Chairman, at 4 o'clock in the morning and I'd go to 10 or 11 o'clock at night. And I would do every major television, radio, podcast, every conceivable kind of media interview. And as you can imagine, none of the hosts, none of the shows, none of the programs, none of the networks were particularly very receptive to me. They didn't like me because I was part of the Trump administration. And they were ready to kind of jump on top of me and tell me why America was so bad. And whenever I would kind of finish up the interview, towards the conclusion of the interview, they would all eventually confess to me that in their own private travels to the United States, they had never encountered anything but wonderful experiences.
0: Well, that's great to hear and hard to hear at the same time, that they would knowingly push kind of an anti-American, whatever, negative narrative that thankfully, and not surprisingly, the World Cup shattered that as mythology, as negative mythology. I would love to see you go back and retrace that seven city tour and say, I told you so. Now you can tell me I was right and hear what they have to say, because clearly they saw the coverage and they probably have heard from their athletes that came back and all the supporters that went with the team, but their experiences that were contrary to the narrative. And I'd love to see what they have to say after the fact. Did you gauge any post game coverage back in Europe, back in Australia, around the world, South America? Did you monitor any of that coverage to see if the experiences that they had were reflected accurately after the fact?
1: Mr. Chairman, somewhat, and I can tell you that the fake news media has still really not and will never depart from those narratives that they want to insist on sharing, no matter how many images and how many videos and how many different kind of people were out there saying it's fantastic, it's amazing, it's incredible. It just doesn't suit them. And when it doesn't suit them, they're always looking for ways to kind of cling on to that narrative. So sadly, what we witnessed online has not been replicated, but I am planning on doing the I Told You So tour.
0: Well, that is wonderful. Now, I've heard you speak that there's a whole bunch of international athletic competitions, games coming on where tourism is a big part of it in the years to come, in the near term for the United States. So I would think that given the grand success of the World Cup games and all of the people, all the foreign experiences that were so positive, you should have a little bit easier of a time introducing those activities. What events are coming up that we should get ready for to play host to around the country?
1: Well, look, the one that everybody knows, obviously, is the Olympics in Los Angeles in 2028,
0: right,
1: closely followed by the Paralympics. But starting next year, we have the Rugby Men's World Cup. We have the Rugby Women's World Cup. We are going to get the FIFA Women's World Cup. We are, we've got the Salt Lake City Winter Olympics in 2032, the Winter Paralympics as well. And then, of course, we're also managing a bid for the World Expo 2035 in Miami. So we've really assembled this generational run. No country has ever had this kind of run of mega events over the next decade. And that's why one of the first things I did when I came to the role was set a very ambitious, yet I think plausible target of reaching more than 100 million international visitors on average per year by 2030. We've got the kind of mega events that will attract and bring travel and tourism to the United States. So that's what we're really focused on achieving.
0: Well, that's very ambitious and great. Of course, there's great economic value there. There's great humanitarian value in the sense that when people get a direct experience with somebody that they didn't previously know, they take that experience home with them, and that will forever positively counteract any negative narrative that's out there. Everybody knows President Trump is a sports fan. He's hosted them at his outstanding venues for decades. He's owned professional sports teams. How helpful is he in supporting your branding and your pursuit of tourism events through sporting events? Is he helpful? I mean, I kind of remember him single-handedly winning the Los Angeles Olympics, you know, competing for it when the president in the first term. Is he actively engaged in helping you succeed in getting these events and then hosting them?
1: Without question, Mr. Chairman, there's a reason that we call President Trump the travel and tourism president. I mean, no one understands or gets travel and tourism better than President Trump. He was building hotels all over the world before he was running the country. If there's anyone that understands what a bus tour operating on a tight schedule needs or looks like, it's him. If there's anyone that understands what a front desk problem at 3 a.m. looks like, it's him. He's definitely very involved. He loves the mega events. He also believed in the World Cup, the most successful World Cup in history that we just hosted. He believed in it so much that back in 2017, in his first year of his first term, he sent his son-in-law, Jared Kushner, to go and secure the bid for America. So this is definitely a president that is all in on this kind of stuff, and he loves it, and he's been incredibly supportive. There had never been anybody in my role before. We had never had a minister for tourism, a tourism czar, and the industry had been asking for it for over three decades from successive presidents and administrations. No one delivered it until President Trump. So I'm very honored to be the first, and I'm delighted to serve the president that knows this stuff the best.
0: Well, you know, that's so hard to fathom that we haven't had a person in this position, of your position, as a tourism envoy. You know, cultural exchanges are the best. We know this. I mean, you and I are both of Greek descent. We know that the Olympics, where people compete, it's the best way to bring opposing forces together. And we've seen it throughout the history. The Olympic Games have, at pivotal times, brought what were otherwise adversaries to a greater cultural understanding. I just can't fathom that we haven't really tapped into that. And of course, the United States is such a great place to be for, you kind of intimated it, with the safety and all the, we have the capacity to entertain and to build. We have the transportation systems. We have the law enforcement. So I mean, we're a natural place for an international game to want to be rather than a place that is of dubious, safety and development. But it would seem to be so natural, and it's very natural that we have, you as a person of Hellenic descent in there, understanding that cultural exchanges are what make allies, not enemies.
1: Absolutely, without question, Mr. Chairman. I mean, there is a very strong diplomacy factor to tourism and to travel. You're absolutely right. When people come to the United States and have a good time, those feelings never leave them until the day that they depart this earth. It's really important.
0: You mentioned something that made me think of an exchange I had with an elderly gentleman that goes to my church, and who was in 2016 and 17, that first term, he wasn't a Trump fan. Republican probably, but not much. And he was probably more of an independent, but not a Trump fan. And then fast forward about 7 years, and he was going on and on about Trump. I said, hey, you like President Trump now? He goes, I'll tell you why I love him. I love him because he's a businessman. He thinks like a businessman. He acts like a businessman. All we've ever had as president are career politicians who don't understand business. And he started to tell me a story that I remember hearing during the campaign in 16. President Trump went over to Ireland, I think, when he was opening up one of his clubs. And he was talking about how he'd made this golf course so much better. And he was going on in great detail about this outstanding and intricate irrigation system that he had built for this. And I was like, and the media was kind of like mocking him. Well, you want to be president of the United States and you're just sitting here talking about an irrigation system. It's like, no, he's talking about building a business in another country that they're going to enjoy and that he's going to make profitable. That's what so many Americans are responding to, is the way in which he thinks. And when in you're branding America and you're selling something that really we do very, very well, and that's all these international events. And it just makes so much sense to me. And I think the fact that he is a businessman, if you look at it, the United States, quite frankly, has only elected career politicians as president. I mean, Dwight Eisenhower was a military genius, but the military is a branch of government. It is a bureaucracy. And even Ronald Reagan, by the time he was elected, yes, he was an actor, but by the time he was elected, he was a two-term governor of California. He was the president of the Screen Actors Guild. He had been a politician in his own right for 20 years or more. If you go back to the 1964 convention with Barry Goldwater, where he made his breakout speech, he had really been in the public and government life for the better part of three decades by the time he won in 1980. Donald Trump is truly our first non-career politician president, and it shows. And he talks about the $17 trillion, I may have lost track, that number may be higher now, of foreign investment that he's brought to the United States. Who benefits from that but us? Look at the endeavor. I'd like to get your perspective on the recent announcement of the Venezuela contract. You say about envy, people get jealous of us. Yeah, we're a world superpower, and we use our superpower for the benefit of others. And in Venezuela, where we exercise power, President Trump has negotiated a deal with them that is going to be great for every Venezuelan in ways that it would have never had they continued with the Maduro dictatorship. And Maduro's vice president is the one who's entering into this agreement. I mean, we use our power not just for the benefit of the United States, but for the benefit of a world. And it's great when people see it. It's kind of understandable when they get jealous, but we got to get them past that jealousy, because we're not selfish with our success.
1: Well, absolutely. Absolutely right. I'm definitely in favor of it. I think it secures American energy dominance. It lowers consumer costs. It stabilizes the region. It counters foreign influence. There's an economic recovery factor for Venezuela. It replaces conflict with commerce. I mean, these are all great, great things. And actually, a lot of these kind of themes are what I plan on discussing when I come to Summit County.
0: Well, and of course, the chorus of Democrat opposition, it could be louder, but it's pretty embarrassed. I'm embarrassed for them that they would criticize this partnership that Trump, who has negotiated for the benefit of the United States, for the benefit of Venezuela, for the benefit of the region, as you just outlined, they would be poo-pooing it. They can't bring themselves to say, job well done. You started out something in conflict and you've brought it to a diplomatic, economic benefit for all. Are we at a point in this country where we can't even compliment an operative in another political party when they've done something that is good for not just us, but for everybody?
1: Sadly, Mr. Chairman, I think if the Democrats' behavior is anything to go by, we are definitely at that point.
0: It's sad. And, you know, I think one other benefit of this Venezuela deal is it sets a good example. I think you kind of insinuated at it. It sets a good example for countries like Cuba to say, work with them, not against them. It's in your best interest. You want to put Cuba first? Work with the United States. You know, you don't have to, Absolutely. You're not going to be a colony. You're not going to be exploited. Work with us. We're not a conquering empire. We're an economic partner. Anyway, it seems so obvious to me, but I bet it is more obvious to a lot of Democrats who aren't speaking out negatively on that. But anyway, let me ask you about your book. You wrote this book, From Mar-a-Lago to Mars, President Donald Trump, The Great American Comeback. What prompted you to write the book, and what will readers, we're going to give an autographed copy to every member who attends the dinner on September 29th, who goes through the VIP line. You'll have an opportunity to meet Ambassador Adams, take a photo with him, and get a copy of the book. What inspired you to write the book? What do you want readers to come away with?
1: Well, Mr. Chairman, look, I've been with the president from day one, the 16th of June, 2015, when he came down the escalator. And I have never left his side. We got even closer after the conclusion of his first term when he went to Florida. And during that time, he and I really worked closely together in making sure that he was successful in getting a historic second term. So I was involved in helping target the young men that needed to turn out in massive numbers. So the president wrote the foreword for a book that I wrote for that audience in 2024. And I really wanted to document the president's political trajectory and political journey, particularly after the first term. So that's what I did in From Mar-a-Lago to Mars, President Trump's Great American Comeback. I kind of give an inside look into what was involved in that campaign and how things went. And I speak about Butler, and I speak about all of these different facets that may not have been and were not as public as they are now.
0: Well, for me, I can tell you personally, of course, I'm a chair of the Republican Party. I support the nominee of our party. But at the time, in between the two elections, President Trump became the victim of lawfare, where multiple jurisdictions controlled by liberal Democrats were persecuting and trying to prosecute him on just bogus entities. And when they raided Mar-a-Lago with all the stupid documents, drummed up scandal, that's when I said, you know what? I support President Trump, but you got to support President Trump if you want to support recovering our country from people who will use law enforcement, whether it's at the county level, the state level, the federal level, that will use these prosecution apparatuses to go after their political enemies. That just, you have to support him if you want a chance at keeping our country. Do you touch on the lawfare prosecution that he had to endure personally, financially, had to sit in that courtroom when they were through that bogus trial? And it's just hard to even talk about, but do you cover that at all? Well, in your observation with President Trump, I mean, my friends would say it's unbelievable the attacks that he is withstanding. Why would he do this? And that's my question to you. Not how does he do it, because he's a strong man, I can see that, but why does he do it? At those points, when it was at those low ebb points, do you have an answer for us as to why he fights those fights?
1: Well, Mr. Chairman, look, he's a one of one. He's the greatest president we've ever had. I've never met anyone like him, his propensity to deal with stress, his willingness to fight when outnumbered and outgunned and to a point where everyone else that's, you know, frankly normal would in some way kind of give up or surrender. I mean, this is a man that every fiber of his body from the bottom of his feet to the top of his head, I mean, he is

0: vision, and this is someone that bleeds red, white, and blue. I mean, he loves this country. He's willing to do whatever he's got to do. He believes that in some way it's his mission, it's what he was put on earth to do, was to fight for America, fight for the American people, fight to keep America the greatest country in the world. And that's what he dedicates his life to doing, and he'll never live a normal life. He's not living one now, and he's certainly not going to live one once he leaves. Neither will any member of his family. There's always going to be a target on their back because of the actions that he's taken. And the type of person and personality that he is. And, I think we're all going to look back one day, Mr. Chairman, and it's going to be like the people that you know that got to meet Elvis Presley.
1: Mm-hmm.
0: And we don't quite realize it at the time. You know, it's, oh, you meet the president. Obviously, you and I run in political circles, so we go to rallies and conventions and functions and events and private opportunities to see the president. But in 20 years' time, 30 years' time, it's going to be, wow, you know, you met, you know, Donald Trump. That's amazing.
2: I was there. People say, I remember his presidency, and they'll be telling their children and grandchildren. Well, Ambassador, we're going to have to leave it at that. That is an introduction. We've been talking to Ambassador Nick Adams. He is the Special Envoy to Tourism, Values, and American Exceptionalism, a President Trump appointee, and also great book. He's going to be our guest on September 29th. If you want ticket information and event information, go to our website. It is summitcountygop.org. You can get online information on how to reserve your ticket. We've got great sponsorship opportunities. We have great ticket information. I've heard portions of the speech. I've read the book. I can tell you, if you attend, you will not only be informed, you will be inspired. And let me tell you, the midterms are not to be taken for granted. They are not one to sit out. If we want to do anything good for our country, we have to retain the Congress. We have to retain the Senate. We have to give President Trump a fighting chance to continue to legislate and make permanent so many of the gains that he is talking about. And we're very, God bless you, Ambassador Adams, for being out there on the stump to try and spread this message of inspiration, because it is so easy to take the midterm for granted when your party is in power. We've got to fight that impulse. I just heard President Trump say it, or even great presidents suffer losses at midterms. That is not acceptable. We are too, the country with the Democrats going through this socialist flirtation, too much is at stake for us to stay home. I want to thank you for making the trip in advance to Akron so that we can hear your message on September 29th. Thank you for joining us.
0: Thank you, Mr. Chairman. It's been a pleasure.
2: And thank you all for joining us for another edition of the Chairman's Hour. We will be back next week with another chapter. But again, summitcountygop.org is where you can get your information on how to join Ambassador Adams and all of us at the Summit County Republican Party on Tuesday, September 29th. Until next week, this is Brian Williams for the Chairman's Hour.
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8: Welcome to From the Median, a daily report from the front line of the pro-life movement. 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
9: 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This is Jerry Serino, your co-host of From the Median podcast. 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Share with your friends and family. We want to get as many people listening as possible and spread the news and spread the information that you need in this fight for life. It is so, so important. I want to introduce my guest today, AJ Hurley. He is a head of activism for an organization called the White Rose Resistance. He is a pro-life leader, a great advocate for life, and he has great stories and a great story, I should say. And he's here to talk about his organization and all that he's doing. AJ, thanks for coming on.
10: Thanks, Jerry. Appreciate you having me, brother.
9: Yeah, absolutely. I love it. I'm really glad we were able to work it out. So I want to get started. So when we met the first time or talked the first time, you were still in the pro-life activism, doing something different. Now you're with the White Rose Resistance. So share with us a little bit about that.
10: Yeah. So just another organization. It happens to be the fastest growing pro-life organization in America, though. And so I spent a number of years in the movement. As you know, I kind of cut my teeth at an organization called survivors of the abortion Holocaust, really gritty, really in your face type of activism, really trying to push the narrative, push the status quo and raise social tension at that org. It was amazing there. Got to expose some fetal organ harvesting rings and crazy stuff going on with taxpayer NIH funded fetal research. And then I, due to some of my work there and a movement called Justice for the Five, I was actually an activist that helped expose those late term babies that were found in a box outside of an abortion clinic in Washington, D.C. So that got me kind of the notoriety. And I spent some time at Live Action. I was there for about a year at Live Action as their national organizer, director of activism at Live Action. And then, so I've been friends with Seth Gruber for a really long time. Seth is, in my opinion, probably the best speaker. Definitely the best pro-life speaker I've ever heard. Mm-hmm. And, now has become the fastest growing pro-life organization in America. We've been friends for so long. And so he asked me to come on board to help lead the national effort to mobilize the church and his, just the networks that he has. So we have thousands of churches now getting activated. We have 5 state chapters and I'm leading the fight to try to train, groups, train the church and get people mobilized to, push the status quo and, really raise social tension, get involved in local fights and push, really drive the narrative against, abortion.
11: So I want to go, you had mentioned a couple things and we had talked about this last time, the Justice for the Five and your involvement there. Yeah. For those that may not remember or have heard of that, give us the overview of what happened there.
10: Yeah, I'll give you the 10,000 foot view. We were ministering outside Washington, D.C. We had done this kind of West Coast and East Coast tour to hit all the fetal organ trafficking hub spots and push, really push the knowledge of and exposure of America to fetal organ trafficking. And we found ourselves in D.C. There was a few friends that were outside of an abortion clinic. We were in a separate location at the time, but they called us because a medical waste driver pulled up to the clinic. This is Cesare Santangelo's clinic called Washington Surge Center in Washington, D.C., just outside of Georgetown. Mm-hmm. So literally right across the street from Georgetown is this late-term all trimester clinic. You can kill a baby well into the third trimester at this clinic. And the medical waste driver pulled up with his dolly, unloaded it from the back of his truck, went up to the abortion clinic and started wheeling out boxes of aborted children. He didn't know that they were aborted children, as you know, these drivers go to several different clinics and liposuctions, you know, surgical centers, mm-hmm. you name it. And he started unloading boxes of babies, 3 of them, as he was loading them onto his truck to go drive off to a medical incinerator. They approached him and asked him if he knew what was in those boxes, struck up a conversation with him. God totally used this divine interaction to really shake up his conscience on the matter. He had no clue and was just completely beside himself at this point. And they used that as an opportunity to call a priest and promise him that if he surrendered the babies to them, possession, that this priest would give them the proper burial and funeral and blessings and mass, the whole thing. Mm-hmm. And to their shock, he agreed. And so they took a box of babies, opened them up, called my wife and I, and inside was 115 babies. 5 of them were well into the third trimester. Some of them were near birth. I mean, I was a respiratory therapist at UCLA Medical Center, so I used to put babies on ventilators as a peds respiratory therapist. And I can tell you every single one of these babies would have survived. These 5 outside of the womb with little to no help at all. And we took videos, photos of them. It became very apparent as we were going through them, checking the evidence and videoing everything for documentation, that at least two of the babies likely had been born alive and had endured federal crimes against them, the crimes of infanticide and partial birth abortion. And so one of the babies in particular, we named all of them, and one of the babies, little Harriet, had overwhelming prima facie evidence of partial birth abortion. The only thing that was wrong with her is she was, the back of her skull was snipped in a classic partial birth abortion fashion. So at this point it became, okay, we need to, instead of just bury these babies, we need to turn these ones over to the DCPD to investigate crimes, federal crimes. Mm-hmm. We did so. It was overwhelming, the level of corruption that we witnessed. We got lawyers involved immediately to draft up a letter before we turned them in. We submitted the letter to the DCPD. And then we called them. They told us to wait there and said that we would pick them up, thanked us for giving them this tip. And it took almost 24 hours for them to show up. And instead, instead of the DCPD, it was the FBI who showed up. And they ran a whole media campaign with media with them. Not that we turned these babies in for an investigation against those who had murdered them illegally, but that they were tipped by a third party that there was crazy pro-life lunatics harboring fetuses in their basement. And so that just unbelievable corruption. The DCPD and the Mayor Bowser, Mayor DDC, did a press conference like a few hours later and said that every single one of these babies was legally aborted, that no investigations would be performed, that no autopsies would be given. We began this like large, huge national campaign for justice for the five. It became a thing, and you know, crazy that in 20 years, the first box has ever been opened. They just happened to have, overwhelming evidence of federal crimes. And of course, when you catch them red-handed, the politicians and big abortion, everybody just covers for the abortion industry. So it became a huge deal. People are still shocked. Thousands of minds have been changed on the pro-life issue because of these images. So it's been a huge thing that's changed all of our lives, and really was a huge stepping stone for me to launch more into a national, be known, I guess, as more of a national organizer and activist.
11: Yeah, that it is hard to hear everything you said when you talk about opening up and seeing full babies that could have survived, that were almost at birth. And we were told, by the way, in this election cycle that's happening right now, that late term abortions don't happen. And
10: yeah,
11: post-birth abortions, which it's not even, the word is an abortion anymore. It's mm-hmm. infanticide, whatever. I mean, it's murder, whether exactly. it's inside the mother or not. But nevertheless, I mean,
10: yeah,
11: it is happening. And that's an example. And this was how many years ago was this?
10: This was 2 years ago yeah. now. And it goes to show you the Overton window and how all that works, right? It's like this weird dynamic that we experience as pro-lifers, because we understand that the value of these children inside the womb is no different than the value out. But even by their metric, by their standards, you know, a baby halfway out the womb, oh, that's murder. A baby fully outside of the womb, that's murder. But when you catch them on this, when you show them on this, it just goes to show you not only the hypocrisy, but then the levels that they will go just to outright deny it. And when you have the media so much as a propaganda machine behind you, it becomes very easy for them to do that, because you realize it's, you know, there's nothing that they can do and say without being fact checked. They just get away with literally murder, mm-hmm. pun intended. And And so even, but it, even these arbitrary lines, like inside the womb, outside the womb, it, mm-hmm. what is the ontological difference? It's so silly. It's so hypocritical. And it's just frankly stupid. The hypocrisy of the pro-choice position, that this veil of flesh and the 6 inches between inside the womb, the 6-inch birth canal somehow confers magical fairy dust personhood mm-hmm. On a human being. You know, I love the MLK quote when he says, you know, he was asked, you know, how long until slavery or until segregation is ended. And he said, not long, because no lie can live forever. And so mm-hmm. that's kind of my hope behind all this is, how long will this last? You know, how long are we going to keep doing this and thinking this? And, these pictures obviously show, themselves and speak for themselves. But my prayer is that this lie will not live forever and that we can, change America.
11: Yeah. It's a tough, I agree with you, but I sometimes get cynical, I'll be honest, and I'd love for your
10: yeah.
11: encouraging words or optimism. Is, you know, I'm in Ohio here in a fairly conservative state overall as far as governor and state legislature and who we vote for and the like. And we, a year ago, had a vote on, it was issue one, to put or not put abortion in the Constitution yeah. and it passed by yep.
10: I was actually there, like, and I
11: always ask this question, and I know it's not really possible to know without speaking to every single voter, every person, is do people just want it because they want to be able to abort should they or their child, you know, their teenager or whoever? Or are we still as a society not realizing or knowing that it's not a clump of cells anymore?
10: Oh yeah, no, that was the illusion that quickly within the first few years, I became very disillusioned on, because I grew up hearing, man, if wombs had windows, every mm-hmm. person would be pro-life. And if they could really see, if they could just understand, if we can convince them that what's in the womb is a human being or a human person, those distinctions don't really, that's a whole nother conversation. Like, yeah. Every human being is a person. Every person is a human being. So, it's irrelevant, but, you know, we used to think if we just convince them that what's in the womb is a human life, then this issue would end. But I can tell you this, having gone to, you know, Michigan and trying to defeat Prop 3 there, and going to Ohio and Prop 1, and going to Florida and going all across America, really, in some of these most liberal places like LA and New York and Maryland and all these just wild places where talking to college campus students, mm-hmm. Man, I can tell you it is way beyond that. They know what's in the womb as a human being, and it's not an information issue. It's a spiritual issue, in my opinion, that something information can't fix, and is something that only the human heart. And, we need to inculcate virtue in society. And we've reached the place where the godlessness of America is really beginning to bear fruit. And the fruit is such that certain classes of human beings are now accepted as not valuable, even though they are accepted as human.
11: So I go, I've done a number of talks at college campuses, since you mentioned college campuses, and I think about what these young people are experiencing. In a lot of cases, I feel bad for them because they're young, and we were all there once, and we're very susceptible. We're heavily influenced by people around us. So these college students are surrounded by fellow college students, college professors that are almost all leftists without question. And they are getting their information. I'll oftentimes see them asking me a question, and I see that the students in the audience are looking at their phone, and they're obviously getting information, and as they're asking the question. And I kind of always feel like they're going to the liars to find information. And of course, they're going to be lied to. So I often get it, which is a big one right now, is, you know, pro-life laws have caused women to die who have ectopic pregnancies, or pro-life laws force women who have a miscarriage to keep their baby, and then they die from infection as well. So how do you respond to those, which are total and complete lies, by the way? And that's the point, is they've been they go to the people yep. who've been lying to them the whole time, and they seek information. What do they give them? They give them lies. Shocker. How do you respond to those two lies?
10: Yeah, great question. So I've been dealing with a lot of this lately, and what I do is actually just respond to every single case. I ask for specifics. And so I say, okay, well, like, you're making these claims, where are you getting this? And so they'll bring up someone like Amber Nicole Thurman in Georgia. So then I'll pull up the law in Georgia that explicitly exempts women and doctors, saying that if there's any medical emergency, there's an exception in the pro-life law that explicitly allows for abortion in cases of medical emergencies where the doctor reasonably thinks there may be a life-threatening condition. And so then I ask them, okay, well, here's the law. What do you have to say now? Well, okay. Well, then it'll usually go from then to, okay, well, then why did she die? And when I look up every single one of these cases, you know, this recent one, the last few days, is this, Jocelyn Barnica, is a woman who died from sepsis after a miscarriage, in Texas. Yep. And so when you look up every single one of these, typically they die from medical malpractice is mm-hmm. what they've died from. And so it's, you look at it and say, okay, it's not the pro-life laws, because the pro-life laws say every single one of these cases, they can get every single aspect of the care that they want to. And so when, like, with this whole thing with Jocelyn Barnica, I just looked up what was classified as a medical emergency according to the Texas law is medical emergency means a life threatening physical condition aggravated by, caused by, or arising from a pregnancy that, as is certified by a physician, places the woman in danger of death or a serious risk of substantial impairment of major bodily function, unless abortion is performed. So it's not even just her life. It's like, literally, if there's an impairment of a bodily function, she can get an abortion. Like, it's not that she can get life-saving treatment. It's not that she can get an early delivery if she's second or third trimester. It's literally the doctor can end the life of the child and get an abortion in this case. So the other side now has the onus to say, okay, why are you saying it is the pro-life law that are causing these women's death rather than doctors performing and committing medical malpractice? Mm-hmm. And I just for craps and giggles for no other pardon the time, nothing better that I can come to mind in terms of that. But I looked up what is medical malpractice in terms of overall cause of death. It is the third largest cause of death in all of America is medical malpractice. Mm-hmm. And so what they're doing is taking these cases of medical malpractice, they're re-engineering, redefining them, equivocating on the definitions many times of abortion, and then using that with lie and manipulation to attack the pro-life movement and saying, unless you allow abortion, women are going to die. But the fact of the matter is In none of these cases was it pro-life laws that that caused this.
11: Yeah, in the case of all these cases, the treatment of ectopic pregnancies has always been done. I mean, it just has forever, as long as they've, you know, medical ability allowed them to, you know, have the ability to treat ectopic pregnancies. And same thing with, you know, with miscarriages. Miscarriages have been happening since the beginning of time. And, you know, you treat them. If they're not treated properly, you're right. It's malpractice. It has nothing to do with pro-life laws. But again, you're going to liars to get information. And of course, they lie to you. And that's, you know, that's why it's almost like
10: the even going. Crazier thing is like in this case with Amber Nicole Thurman, they got ahead of this story so fast. Whereas when you actually research what happened to her, she died from the abortion industry. She literally died from the abortion pill. So had control of the media, if we had gotten to the story first and people actually, if we are, our information and truth wasn't censored so much, we would have ran the story that a woman broke the law, went and got an illegal abortion, acquired an abortion pill, didn't receive the proper medical oversight with that, and died from sepsis. That's what happened. But somehow that's the fault of pro-life legislation, when the pro-life legislation itself literally allows for that and says, okay, miscarriage management, and in this case, if a baby has already died, even at the hands of their mother, there's nothing that prevents a woman from being able to get a DNA on a dead baby or to get even an abortion if her life is threatened. So Amber Nicole Thurman died of sepsis because the doctors couldn't get to her in time, and her sepsis was too far gone. She died on the operating table from the abortion pill.
11: Right. And they want to make the
10: abortion, which
11: they want to make the abortion pill just readily available so that it's taken. Women are at home when, you know, for a lot of it, and that's very unregulated, very unsafe, but they want to do it. AJ, just
10: and so,
11: real quick, we're just out of time. If you could real quick, how people can find you guys, connect, and support you.
10: Yeah, so you can find me on pretty much every social media platform. I'm primarily on Instagram, though, AJ Hurley on Instagram. AJ@thewhiterose.life is my email. Thewhiterose.life, www.thewhiterose.life. is our website. And if you want to get involved and get boots on the ground, get a hold of me. I'd love to activate you and get you involved in the pro-life movement.
11: Absolutely. Thank you so much, AJ, for coming on. I really appreciate you being here and for all that you're doing.
10: Sounds good, brother.
11: And thank all of you for listening to this episode of From the Median Podcast. We will see you next time. Thank you so much for listening. And please remember that life is our greatest gift from God. 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

0: Well, good morning and welcome to the Gray Fox and the Boomer Show. I'm Guy Evinger. They refer to me as the Boomer, and I'm flying solo. The Gray Fox is still struggling a little bit, and we appreciate all those good thoughts and prayers to hopefully get him back in the studio one of these days. You know, he is 92. Next February, he'll be 93. And all your good thoughts and prayers are helping him keep on keeping on. So we do greatly appreciate it, and we greatly appreciate you all tuning in to us every Saturday morning. Well, folks, the reason we have this show is to give you educational tips and suggestions on how to make your money work smarter, earn more, and last longer. That's a whole lot longer. And today's no different. If you get something to write with, something to write on, get your smartphone out and enter us into your contacts under the Gray Fox and the Boomer Show. Then give us a call. When you give us a call, we'll give you information about the Gray Fox and the Boomer. We'll give you information about the products we suggest, the fixed and fixed indexed annuities. But most importantly, we'll give you information about the strategies we suggest. The micromanagement strategy and the split fund retirement strategies that Mr. Gene Dodaro, the Gray Fox, designed more than 56 years ago. He still uses them. Our clients still use them. We still use them. And we're offering them to you today, folks, because they work. That's right. They do work. Not only did they work when Gene designed them 56 years ago, but they still work today. And he designed them with the thought in mind that he's standing in the line at the bank and seeing how the bank's strategy on how they make money, and they kind of convince you that you're making money with them. But he stood there in line and thought, you know, I can develop a strategy using fixed and fixed indexed annuities, and I can do the same thing the banks are doing, but make you folks the bank. You get the lion's share of the return. You get to control the return, and you don't have to wait for your money when you ask for it. So the Gray Fox is pretty smart. So anyhow, if you want to get a hold of us, you give us a call at 216-328-2005. That's 216-328-2005. Well, you know, to keep Gene in the loop here, I'd like to do a little reading right from our 3 minutes a day that he gifts me every year, he and his wife, Carol. And I greatly appreciate it every year. And there are some exceptional passages written by real people, uplifting stories, stories that make you think. And not only that, but it, you know, keeps me informed of what day it is, which as you get older, you know, you start thinking, oh, is this Saturday or this Sunday or which day is this? Well, this particular passage is only a drop in the ocean. Mother Teresa of Calcutta was once asked about the difference being made by the work of her religious community for the dying poor of India. What we are doing is just a drop in the ocean, she admitted. But if the drop was not in the ocean, I think the ocean would be less because of the missing drop. Others have expressed similar sentiments. The great Protestant clergyman, physicians, philosopher, and humanitarian Albert Schweitzer observed, each of us can do a little to bring some portion of misery to an end. Another person noted, one of the most serious thoughts that life provokes is the reflection that we can never tell at the time whether a word, a look, an occurrence of any kind is trivial or important. When you think that your efforts seem insignificant, keep in mind the words of St. Madeleine Sophie Barat, nothing that can please the heart of our Lord is small. The kingdom of heaven is like a mustard seed. It is the smallest of all seeds, but when it's grown, it is the greatest shrub and becomes a tree. Matthew chapter 13, verse 31 through 32. Jesus, remind me that small deeds can have a great impact. And I find that relative to what Gene and I have done for the last 34 years here on the radio. We know that we've reached out to thousands, maybe even millions of people over the last 34 years that we've been on the air. And, you know, the Gray Fox, when he and I got together, I was still relatively new in the business. And he taught me quite a few lessons along the way. And not only that, but he brought a lot of products that really piqued my interest. I was raised in this business working for a large insurance company that basically sold insurance, life insurance. And I kind of went off on my own relatively early in that career selling annuities. And at that time, it was primarily fixed annuities and variable annuities. Now, you folks that have listened and even new listeners know that we don't market variable annuities because the fact that you could potentially lose money. And the first primary rule that Gene came up with that taught me and taught me early on was that when you're talking about somebody's money, especially their retirement money, you don't lose money. And the thing is the fixed and fixed index annuities are designed for you not to lose money. They are designed that you have to have a positive return at the end of the time that you've been in a fixed or fixed index annuity because they're both based on a fixed annuity chassis. That means there's a guaranteed minimum return. Now, they've only evolved and gotten better since Gene taught me that lesson. They still will not lose money as long as you use the contracts the way they're designed, but they've gotten better at growing the money. They've got better at competing with other financial products that are out there. And the idea was to bring those ideas to you through the radio so that we could not only talk to one at a time, but we could talk to thousands, you know, maybe hundreds of thousands or millions at a time. And over 34 years, I can almost guarantee you that we have talked to millions and we have tried to educate millions through the radio. The idea was to come up with an idea and a strategy that would work, that was time tested. And Gene came up with that strategy. It's called micromanagement. It gives you an opportunity to make money every year. Doesn't matter whether interest rates are up or interest rates are down. Doesn't matter if the market's up or the market's down. These products and this strategy are designed to give you the opportunity to make money every single year. And the idea here, folks, is that you look at a comparison with maybe the market, you know, mutual funds, ETFs, stocks, bonds, whatever you're looking at, and look at the guarantees that are involved. Now, over the last, I don't know, 3-4 weeks, I've mentioned a fact that I can guarantee you exactly when you'll make a 24% return. I can guarantee you exactly when you'll make a 35% return. I can guarantee you exactly when you'd make a 15% return using the products that we have. If you move your money to the fixed and fixed index annuities that we offer and we talk about every single week, I can tell you exactly when that gain will hit your money. And not only will I tell you exactly when it hits your money, I'll tell you that you get to keep it and the circumstances in which you get to keep it. You know, I had a client, a new prospective client just this past week. I sat down with him and he goes, "So when do you get this 24%? I said, "Well, on the very first day." He goes, "Well, how can you do that?" I said, "Well, the company's designed the products and we look for the products that offer a bonus of interest. And in this particular product, you can get a 24% bonus on every deposit for 3 years. Doesn't matter if you make a deposit the last day of the third year, you will still get that 24% bonus because it's in a legal contract called an annuity." So the idea of the features that we look for a bonus of interest. That 35% bonus that I'm talking about is only a limited time bonus, and it ends on October 5th. It's an income bonus, a bonus that you move your money in, you get a 35% bonus towards your future income. And you can turn that income on anytime after the first month of that that annuity being issued. And not only that, not only do we look for a bonus of interest, but we look for no losses and no advisory fees. You know, one of the problems out there is that people charge advisory fees and don't give you any service. The advisory fee is for them to supposedly looking out for you and your money, and not only that, but provide service. A lot of times it's not there. We emphasize the fact that we don't charge an advisory fee, and we provide service, and we provide education toward not only your money and the annuity, but other areas of finances in your portfolio. Educational information. We research Social Security. We research different types of investment vehicles, and we give you an education on a lot of those. Even though we're not attorneys or registered reps, we can still give you an education on how money works. And Gene has been very, very good at that over the years. He basically has come up with strategies not only in the annuities to grow your money, but also in your everyday money, on how to use credit cards and perks and points, and how to make sure you maximize other people's money is what he called it. And in this case, how you maximize your money when you put it into a deposit it into an annuity. So you got a bonus of interest, you have no losses, no advisory fees, you have a competitive return. And that's where I had mentioned that these products have evolved over the years. You know, 2,000 to 3,000 years ago, they were basically designed as an income product. And they really didn't emphasize the growth aspect of it. In 1759, when the Presbyterians set up annuities for their pastors, they weren't even concerned about how it grew. They were concerned about making sure that the wives and the children would be left with some type of income should the pastor die prematurely. Same thing happens with Social Security. You know, children and wives are able to get an income if somebody dies prematurely. And I think you know, after listening to our show, that your Social Security is an annuity. Same thing with your pensions. The pensions, if someone passes away, it's passed on to the wives or down to the children. Those pensions are annuities. They provide an income, a guaranteed income. Social Security is a guaranteed income as long as the government still takes care of it. And it would be political suicide for them to ever lose or let Social Security die. Too many people depend on it. But you're looking at not only a bonus of interest, you're looking at no losses, no advisory fees, a competitive return. And it used to be fixed interest only when they started emphasizing the growth on annuities. And in the early or late 50s, they came up with the variable annuities specifically for teachers, where you could actually deposit your money into something that works just like a mutual fund with the benefits of an annuity umbrella over top of it. Then in the early 90s, they come up with this idea of a fixed indexed annuity. A little bit different than a variable annuity. The variable annuity, you could potentially lose money. But yes, you could have some potentially great returns when the market's going up, but you could also share in the losses in that variable annuity when the market comes down. So when they came out with the fixed indexed annuity in the early 90s, specifically 1993 was when the first one was designed, well, they had the idea that they'll base it on a fixed annuity chassis so you have a guaranteed minimum return, but you can share in market gains without risking any market losses. The company takes the risk. In a variable annuity, you take the risk. In a fixed index annuity, the company takes the risk. So they don't give you all of the return in the market using indexes like the S&P 500, the NASDAQ or the Dow, and now there's thousands of other indexes or strategies that they're using to grow your money inside a fixed index annuity. We primarily suggest the S&P 500 because it's the easiest to understand, and it's the most representative of what's happening out there in our economy. 500 of the largest companies, what are they doing? So basically, we suggest that when you use an indexing strategy in our fixed index annuities. But you can have the sky's the limit on how much you can make, but the company has the right to cap those gains. They have a right to cap the what they call the participation rate, how much you get to keep of the gains of the market. They also have the right to build in a margin in that contract, potentially giving you charging you a fee for whatever the gain is, which offsets the gain in the market. We like to look for 100% participation. We like to look for a capped product, which gives you a competitive return in addition to the bonus. And then you can look at it and you can actually compete with pretty much mutual funds, ETFs, stocks, bonds, pretty much anything else out in the market in a legal contract that guarantees that you will not lose money if you use it the way the contract is written. The next piece that we look for is access. Access for you to build in your own cost of living adjustment. Access for you if you have an emergency need. Access if you don't have the other two, that you could capitalize your plan through micromanagement. Access is very important to you, folks. If it had no access, it wouldn't even pertain to your financial portfolio or your retirement plan. Must have access. And the fifth part of the feature that we look for is total wealth transfer. These products fall under pension law. And they have named beneficiaries. If you name an individual as a beneficiary, it will bypass probate. It won't go through probate. You won't have the delays. You won't have the cost. It will bypass probate. So 56 years ago, when the Gray Fox came up with his idea, he was aware of the benefits of the annuity. The features that we look for have evolved to what we look for now. Back when he and I first started, there was no indexing. It was fixed interest only. We used products that you had to annuitize in micromanagement to get the huge returns that we made back in the 90s, where we were making 20-30% on people's money using fixed bonus annuities and annuitization. Today, they have some type of income rider, enhanced withdrawal benefits, protected income values, things like that. And what we look for, of course, there is that there's no fee on those income riders. And it kind of makes a little less work for us. But, you know, annuitization is always still a part of the annuities if it fits into what you want to have done. So that's what we look for. And that's what the Gray Fox came up with 56 years ago, which is just mind-boggling. It's incredible how he thought forward. And he taught me to think forward. So when we basically go out to see a client, we're thinking forward into what you have, what opportunities you have through micromanagement, through the use of fixed indexed annuities, and through the use of fixed annuities. Just recently, I think the last show we had, I talked about a multi-year guarantee annuity that could offer you a 5.55% guarantee for 10 years, which the banks don't even offer a 10-year CD, has been raised to 5.7% guaranteed for 10 years. So simple interest, you're guaranteed 57% over that 10-year period, but with compounding, it comes out to much, much more. That is guaranteed in the contract, just like your CD is guaranteed in the time frame that you deposit money there. The only difference is that CD doesn't have tax deferral. That CD can't guarantee you an income for your entire lifetime. That CD, unless you don't set it up properly, will not bypass probate. If you set it up properly, you can bypass probate. But the other thing is that CD does not have protection against creditors. Annuities do, because they fall under pension law. The income portion of that annuity will provide protection against creditors, just like your pension, just like your Social Security. Now, I'm going to move on to September is Life Insurance Awareness Month. The whole month of September, I'm going to talk a little bit about life insurance, because when there's a need, we're able to sell you life insurance, and we're able to put that into your program if there's a need. There may not always be a need. And as we get older, as we grow our net worth, we may not need as much life insurance. But I want to tell you, folks, life insurance is still the best way to transfer your estate, because it transfers income tax-free to your heirs. Income tax-free. You know, we have people out there every day talking about, I need to move my money into a Roth IRA because I want my money to grow tax-free. This person, this advisor came up with a tax-free plan to pass my assets on to my heirs. And usually, you know what it includes, folks? It's life insurance. You pay the taxes now. Then when it passes to your heirs, it passes income tax-free. And a lot of times we're able to use your qualified funds to buy that insurance, to change it over to life insurance. You might even consider using your required minimum distribution to purchase life insurance. It has tax deferral and the growth, underlying growth, and it hasn't always had the underlying growth potential that it has now. You know, there's variable life insurance. There's universal life with a fixed rate growth, just like basically a one-year CD type growth. They also have the life insurance that is attached to indexing. They call it IUL, indexed universal life. So it has the same growth potential that a fixed indexed annuity has. But the thing that life insurance has really changed is that it works smart now. It offers more benefits than just a death benefit. It has an underlying growth that grows tax-deferred like an annuity. A lot of them have some type of supplement program that goes towards maybe a nursing home, in-home health care, adult daycare. And not only that, but whatever benefit comes in those situations goes directly to you, not to the facility, and is based on activities of daily living. Life insurance has improved and evolved so much, it's no longer just a death benefit. It works smart now. They have come up with ideas to attach different riders to it to make sure that it does what you want it to do, and you can add it into your financial portfolio. So the entire month of September is going to be Life Insurance Awareness Month. And I'll talk about it each and every week to make sure that you understand. Not only that, but it might be, since it's Life Insurance Awareness Month, it might be a time to review your beneficiaries. Make sure you have the people that you want to have as beneficiaries on that life insurance policy. Sometimes there's divorces. Sometimes there's death of a beneficiary. And you don't want it to be hung up in probate, or you don't want it to be hung up in even administration if something unfortunate happens to you. So it's very important to consider life insurance as part of your retirement program, as part of your program, especially when you're growing a young family. You might want to use more term insurance when you're growing as a young family, and maybe go towards permanent insurance as you get closer to retirement, so that you don't have increasing premiums throughout your lifetime. So folks, I talked about a lot today, and I hope you enjoyed it. I hope you found something of interest. If you did, give us a call at 216-328-2005. We'll make your money work smarter, earn more, and last longer. That's a whole lot longer. This is Guy Ebbing of the Boomer saying, we'll see you on the next The Gray Fox.
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13: The words of the preacher, be it known, this matter is by decree unto all people, every tribe, tongue, and nation, to the intent that the living may know that the Most High ruleth in the kingdom of men. 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Welcome to One of His Footmen.
14: Welcome to another edition of One of His Footmen. We are here in Independence where it pours down buckets 1 minute, and then the next minute it is sunshiny, hot, humid, summertime weather. We are here with the one, the only St. Ryan of Independence.
15: What's up, man? A little stuffy outside.
14: It's humid.
15: Yeah.
14: It's like Vietnam.
15: I know, though.
14: It's the jungle.
15: Like all last week, man, it was like every breath you took in the morning was like, oh, man, it's like dying.
14: Being in the safari.
15: Yeah, like a steam room.
14: Sauna.
15: Lots going on this week.
14: And, always seems to be a lot going on in Trumpian world.
15: Right. The situation in Iran is heating up again. The United States carried out another round of strikes after weeks of relative calm. While reports suggest White House aides are trying to prevent the conflict from becoming a larger war before the November midterm elections. That creates an obvious tension. Can a president manage a military conflict based on national security needs while also facing the reality of election year politics? What do you think?
14: I think up until this point, Trump has pointed that politics is not playing a part in this game. He's on the, really on all points, I think he's on a 50-year trajectory to make America great again. So he's not about to flip-flop like all the administrations in the past during war where you make

0: wartime decisions based on midterms.
1: Right.
0: You're putting people's military personnel lives in danger because of voting, politics,
1: yep,
0: midterms. I think Trump's far above that, and he has nothing to do with it. I think he would easily sacrifice the midterms over decisions with Iran.
1: I think Democrats really thought that he was going to do something else, because that brings up the fact that the government shutdown was a crisis averted.
0: I think they're underestimating him.
1: Yeah.
0: He is fixed. His face is like a flint towards the goal.
1: Right.
0: And even Iran, I think the Iranian officials were counting on him capitulating due to the risk of the midterms.
1: Right. And now, like, with everything that's coming out, all the polls that are, I mean, I don't look at polls, but with the polls that are out, the GOP is actually doing pretty good with all the people that the Democrats are rolling out.
0: Sure, when you're bringing out stuff, flat-out socialists during your primaries, we really couldn't ask for anything more crazy, but you shouldn't ask for anything much better. I mean, the chances of beating a socialist sure does increased possibility of victory.
1: Yeah, and straight communism. All these people are communists.
0: I can't see how they swear an oath to the Constitution when their base and their premise is communism. How can they come right out with that sort of hypocrisy?
1: Yeah.
0: I am a communist, a socialist, right, yet swear an oath to uphold the Constitution. I'm not sure how they can do that. I'm not even sure that's legal.
1: Right. Al Sayed, that dude just drives me crazy. The stuff that he's talking about doing is just going to cost Michigan billions of dollars and mess with their health care with like Ford and all that stuff. That's going to hurt the auto industry up in Michigan bad if he wants to do what he says he's going to do.
0: It is the projection that politics is downstream from culture. So it shows what the culture is in those neighborhoods, that the propaganda that has been shot toward those neighborhoods is effective, where they have effectively brainwashed the voters, the constituency, to thinking that this is a good idea.
1: Yeah.
0: So it shows that their strategy politically is effective. They are getting their people elected.
1: Yeah, and I think what's going to come to bite them is going to be thinking that they can side with evil or the worthless part of the politics, I guess. Communism, all that, like fascism, like all that crap that stays on the outskirts of politics. And I think the Democrats, they think that accepting everybody in that big tent is going to be okay, and they'll get people elected. You know?
0: Well, and you know that they're only, so that's you're quoting Schumer, the big tent policy. But that's only shifting because he sees the writing on the wall that they are sinking as is. You look at somebody like AOC, they're clueless. She literally is a bartender.
1: Yeah.
0: At right. best.
1: Yeah.
0: And so when he sees and he feels threatened, like his seat is threatened by AOC.
1: Right.
0: And the lack of intelligence and the lack of policy making, then now what they're doing is they're just cutting the ropes on the lifeboats, saying, hey, we better, this ship is going down.
1: I think like 2/3 of them are on the socialism side. 2/3 of that whole party.
0: They're portraying that they are. Because, again, they see that their ship is sinking. It's definitely taking on water.
1: Yeah.
0: So they're portraying that they're on that side, because what other ship do they have to cling to? You know, so it's similar to how, you know, they stick their finger in the wind and they see what's happening, what is benefiting them personally.
1: Right.
0: To keep them in office, to keep their politics going. That happens on the right and the left. So people are now more on the Trump train. We talked about Jamie Dimon last week, and you know, he was an anti-Trumper.
1: Yeah.
0: But now he appears to be on the Trump train. You know, that works right on the left, both sides, that they are just want to kind of be on the side that's winning. They definitely don't want to be on the side that's losing.
1: Well, they'll do whatever it takes to win. I know the right has their problems or whatever, but at least the right doesn't just accept whoever is popular just to bring in votes. We don't see any far right white supremacist KKK member that's popular online and the Republicans being like, hey, dude, come on into our side of the
0: big tent.
1: Yeah.
0: Yeah. It's not quite, but you have tent ain't quite that big.
1: Yeah. And Hassan Piker, they're just letting him in. That dude hates this country.
0: Because America is more conservative and more right leaning than anybody wants to admit. And that goes back to our polls that you mentioned. The polls have been just as corrupt as fake news.
1: Mm-hmm.
0: The polls really are an arm of the fake news.
1: Right.
0: So it's all to manipulate the public into voting one way or another or not voting at all.
1: I think that's the whole strategy is to...
0: to get people just on the right or in the center to just stay home.
1: Yeah, there's no why. He's got a 10-point lead. Why would I go and vote? It's going to hurt him in the end, I think.
0: There are some main arteries that are being tampered with here when we talk about the SAVE Act and the voting. We know voting is corrupt. It is a known fact. Trump has mentioned it many times, obviously, that 2020 was rigged. But if 2020 was rigged, down ticket items are rigged, down to the mayoral races, governor races, you know, state level races. It's all rigged one way or another. Did you see that they passed that where the post office is going to have marked ballots so that there'll be envelopes will be matched with the ballots that go out, that the ballots come in will all be barcoded?
1: Did the Supreme Court uphold that or something?
0: Yes.
1: That he won?
0: So that's not a fix. That makes it easier when we talk about too big to rig.
1: Yeah.
0: You know, that cuts some of the ties to the ballot harvesting corruption, again, from the top to the ticket down.
1: Yeah. I think if we get the SAVE Act, at least I think it'll be passed after the midterms. If we can get it passed, if John Thune will do anything at all. I mean, there's so much stuff coming through the House and then it goes to the Senate and it's dead at the Senate. I mean, the Clarity Act, SAVE Act, everything that's big has gone to the Senate to die.
0: And that's the connection to the intelligence agencies and the SCIF meetings. So talk, talk, talk, sounds good, sounds good. Then you get elected and you still talk, talk, talk, sounds good. And I believe that the people are for it. And then they enter into SCIF meetings. And then it's like they're scared out of their clothes.
1: Yeah.
0: To the point where, oh, no, you know, if you knew what I knew, you wouldn't vote for this either. You wouldn't do this either.
1: Yeah.
0: There's the rub. You have to have somebody who's brave enough to start dismantling the system, and that's what Trump is doing. He's slowly, meticulously dismantling the system.
1: Yeah, and it sucks that he has a lot of people on the same side as him are putting a wrench in that.
0: Because they believe what they're told by the intelligence communities. So whether they have nefarious thoughts behind it or positive thoughts behind it, they believe what they're being told. There lies the problem.
1: So what way would you be able to eradicate that problem or find a solution to that problem?
0: You'd have to have a come to Jesus moment. So we just went through a curriculum for leadership where we used Judges 6, 7, and 8, the story of Gideon, for leadership. And that was the problem that is always the problem. You have manipulation and fear and bad communications, basically. But one of the first thing that happened in one of the judges, Gideon, a hero, one of the first things that he did is he had to tear down a worship to Baal that his father had erected and that the town fully supported. So his whole community, his whole city was worshiping Baal.
1: Yeah.
0: You know, a false god. And so, but how they cloaked that is they worshiped both. You know, you straddle the fence. But eventually, when he has a come to Jesus moment, when the Lord kind of tells him, hey, you know, do this, he does it under the cover of night because he knows you're going to blow up the system. You are literally blowing up the system and it'll take everything to stop that. So he does it at night. In the morning, they wake up and everything is already gone.
1: Mm-hmm.
0: And also in the morning hours, he rebuilds kind of a structure for a new system.
1: Okay.
0: That's how everything works when you're, I mean, the wiles of the devil are the same. The sinfulness of man is always the same. God is immutable, so he's always the same. So the pathways are always the same.
1: Yeah.
0: You have to have a man that stands up who's brave enough, or men. It wasn't only Gideon, but it was Gideon and his men who are brave enough to actually crack the system.
1: I don't know if there's anybody that I can say that is that person.
0: If you notice, if you listen to what people are saying, you would swear that they're reading the book because Besant came out in an interview and he threw out some of the trajectory that they are working on in Treasury and Rubio is working on in the State Department.
1: Okay.
0: And Hegseth is working on in the Department of War. There's a multilateral plan that's happening. But the interesting part, if you listen, he threw some of the ideas out of what will take place and what will be the results of these things. And so the reporter asked, why don't you just do that now? And he said exactly this. We would rather not have to blow up the entire system. What he is saying there is, if they do what they want to do,
1: yeah,
0: and there is full retaliation, which they expect, the system will blow. I mean, the whole global treasury system will collapse.
1: Yeah.
0: It will blow up. They don't want to do that. No one wants to do that.
1: Mm-hmm.
0: But they are doing it slowly and methodically. They are taking down the system. We've been talking about mass arrest right. for how long?
1: Yeah, I know.
0: You know, like, what? You know, and then Trump comes out and he says, oh, yeah, the system is rigged and the 2020 was rigged. And well, if that's the case, and, you know, even Cash Patel's book, The Gangsters.
1: Yeah.
0: You know, it isn't like they don't know. They do know. The problem is the system that we have is the system that we have. If you blow it up, then what?
1: Yeah, you better have a plan.
0: You better have a right. So you have to have just
1: by the seat of your pants either.
0: You have to have a secondary system.
1: Yeah.
0: Otherwise, the United States starts to go down, and if China sees that, it's all out war then. This is a biblical proportion situation that we are in 2026. There's no doubt.
1: Did you see that J.D. Vance with that Bryce Crawford? He just had an interview, and they were talking about the end times. It was kind of wild because J.D. Vance was saying, yeah, we could be in the end times. He's like, but however it goes, we're going to keep doing what we're doing. And if it ushers in the end times, it ushers in the end times. If it doesn't, it doesn't. That's pretty much what he said.
0: They realize that the financial collapse of the whole global markets, they realize there's enough people in the Trump administration that have enough Bible in them
1: mm-hmm.
0: to know this is apocalyptic nuances.
1: Yeah.
0: All right. There's dynamite laying around.
1: That
0: if you light that fuse, dominoes can fall.
1: Because I think this is the most biblical literate administration that we've ever seen in our lifetime, don't you think?
0: Yes. And those that are brave enough
1: to say it.
0: To say it and execute and to do something about it.
1: Mm-hmm.
0: You know, so you may have, you know, some Christians involved here and there. But your doctrine matters. So you could be a nice flowery, you know, love your enemy kind of Christian all day long, but you have no understanding of biblical prophecy or eschatology. You have no idea. Or even if you did, you wouldn't believe it.
1: Yeah.
0: Like, you know, there's coming an antichrist, a political figure who literally is powered by Satan.
1: Yeah.
0: You know, to them, that's folklore.
1: Right.
0: You know, but to the Bible-believing Christian, that's coming.
1: Yeah. 100%.
0: It's not a matter of if, it's a matter of when. And that's the problem is the radical Islamists, they believe what they believe.
1: Right.
0: That's what's motivating them to sacrifice, what, three top tiers of their leadership in mm-hmm. Iran?
1: Yeah.
0: Because they believe what they believe. They really believe what they believe.
1: And they're going to keep going, too.
0: And they're going to keep right.
1: And it doesn't even matter because now the police... The civil servants in Iran now are like not get paid or have their pay cut in half, stuff like that. It's such a just one more little.
0: Well, this is the issue that we're seeing now, and you're seeing it creep out a little bit more and more. So, like just in the story of Gideon, not only do you destroy the altars of Baal in the night, you also have to have it erected. The new structure has to be in place at the same time. Yeah. So if you notice, again, the State Department just put out the statement on the Trump administration launches the Foundry School to build the workforce behind America's manufacturing comeback.
1: Nice.
0: Okay, so that's the thing. We're going to tear stuff down,
1: mm-hmm.
0: dismantle the system, but we have to have another system in place. He says this was on September 1st, just announced. It says on Thursday, September 3rd, the Trump administration will launch Foundry School, a national program to train the entrepreneurs, engineers, technicians, and industrial leaders needed to rebuild American manufacturing. Of course, led by J.D. Vance, he's kind of taking it on because we know he's the predecessor, at least proposed.
1: Supposed to,
0: he's going to be the next president, at least.
1: Right.
0: But this will be in the pipeline for 50 years. We're talking about the next 10 presidential administrations.
1: That's awesome. That's thinking forward. Finally, finally, there's an administration that is thinking decades down the line and not what 6 months from now is going to happen.
0: There's the issue, because it's not about elections.
1: Yeah.
0: We're talking about 50 years, 10 presidents
1: around,
0: give or take. So he's talking about the flagship to secure trusted global supply chains for the technologies that will define the whole next century. That's 100 years.
1: That's the AI, the data, all that stuff is coming.
0: It's coming.
1: Yeah.
0: And we have people that are against the data centers. I just rode through my motorcycle down into Southern Ohio, and you see, you know, little yard signs, no data centers.
1: Yeah.
0: Data centers are coming.
1: Yeah.
0: They're already here, but the mega data centers, they're coming.
1: For me, I mean, the water might be an issue, but if you have a closed loop system on the data centers, why can't we put something out west?
0: Here, put some perspective. So data centers, when you look at it in a biblical worldview, you can be against it and you can be for it.
1: Yeah.
0: Because you're looking at it in a biblical worldview. You also have to look at it in the vein of liberty, mm-hmm. right? So gun ownership.
1: Yeah.
0: Guns don't kill people. People kill people.
1: Right.
0: So it's the same with the data centers. A data center is similar to that of a gun. It's how it's used.
1: Yeah.
0: Right. There's perspective on this.
1: Right.
0: So you can't legislate and say no data centers and put these laws in the place. You have to have liberty. It's the same with the removal of the guns.
1: Mm-hmm.
0: You have to have liberty and controlled liberty.
1: Yeah.
0: So here's perspective with the water that, you know, the data centers are going to use an absorbent amount of water. Golf courses. How many golf courses have we seen close in the past 7 years? Probably half in Ohio.
1: Oh, yeah.
0: The golf courses.
1: I haven't paid attention.
0: You know, it's a dying breed.
1: Yeah.
0: You know what I mean? So several of them are closing. So a data center generally, depending on the size, but uses probably around 300,000 gallons of water, which is a ton of water. Mm-hmm. You know, 300,000 gallons of water a year to cool a data center. A golf course uses 100,000 to 200,000. One golf course.
1: Yeah. And if you use a closed loop system, which is just a little bit more money.
0: But I'm just saying, we have the capacity. I mean, we're talking probably 50, 60 golf courses just in Ohio, easy, that have closed in the past years. Each of them consuming about 100 to 200,000 gallons of water per day.
1: Yeah.
0: All right. So if you have 50 of them closed just in Ohio,
1: that
0: is a huge capacity of water that we used to use that we don't use. Mm-hmm. And like you said, so if it's closed loop,
1: right,
0: we're not actually using all, it's not going into the ground and then it's gone.
1: You're not contaminating the water.
0: Right.
1: You know?
0: Right. And so the contamination, you can go run that through filtration systems. So again, it's not a matter of being against something. You have to be for something.
1: Right.
0: Right. So let's not be against
1: something that you use every day.
0: Yeah, right. So sure, you go on your iPhone and boom, you're using the cloud.
1: I don't want them built in the backyard, but there should be some separate. There's plenty of land that's unused or that's, you know, never going to be.
0: Well, listen to this quote. So this is talking of the Trump new industrial plan, the foundry school and the manufacturing thing. It says, look, if the 20th century ran on oil and steel, the 21st century runs on compute and the minerals that feed it. This historic declaration hails a new economic security consensus, ensuring aligned partners build the AI ecosystem of tomorrow, from energy and critical minerals to high-end manufacturing and models. It says, we encourage efforts to partner on strategic stacks of the global technology supply chain. That's the issue. They are looking for partners,
1: mm-hmm.
0: not enemies.
1: Right.
0: You know, so if you're for something or against something, where would you put yourself in the last century when somebody wanted to build LTV steel down on, right on the river by the lake? I mean, are you going to say no and stand out there and protest the creation of, it wasn't LTV, but it was, you got a massive steel mill. Are you going to say no? Like, right. Cleveland isn't going to be the hub of steel.
1: Right.
0: Because you don't want to pollute the Cuyahoga River.
1: Yeah.
0: I get it. You don't want to pollute the Cuyahoga River. You don't want to pollute Lake Erie, but you can't throw the baby out with bathwater.
1: Yeah. There's a way to figure out how not to pollute.
0: There are definitely
1: ways. And they did it.
0: And they did.
1: Yeah.
0: And they polluted some.
1: Yeah.
0: Sure. But that goes back to what Trump said, even with COVID. You can't let the cure be worse than the disease.
1: Yeah, exactly.
0: We're trying to promote a prosperous life. We're seeking life, liberty, and the pursuit of happiness.
1: Right.
0: So there has to be much more thought. So just the perspective of the fact that golf course water alone exceeds the usage of the data centers in Ohio.
1: That's wild.
0: That is wild.
1: Yeah.
0: The water, we're charged to use city water per gallon.
1: Mm-hmm.
0: That water circulates already. It is closed circuit.
1: Mm-hmm.
0: So the water that we use goes down into the sewer, which heads over to the Southerly Water Plant in Cleveland. They re-clean the water, and it's the exact same toilet water that it's coming back into your faucet.
1: Right.
0: It technically already is a closed-loop system.
1: Right.
0: You have to work with these governmental officials, and you have to hold them to a higher standard. That's what's really the difference of the Trump administration is within. You have righteous, moral, Christian, Bible-believing people in the administration.
1: Yeah.
0: That is the difference that we're seeing.
1: It's massive.
0: It's not just Trump. It's the Trump administration.
1: Yeah.
0: It's best than... It's vote. You know, there are a ton of people there who have been working for years in order to execute the plan.
1: Yeah.
0: You've been listening to another edition of One of His Footmen. If you have questions or comments, you can email us at oneofhisfootmen.org. That's oneofhisfootmen.org.
1: Later.

0: Mystery, Babylon the Great. The great horror that sits upon many waters. With whom the kings of the earth have committed fornication. John the Apostle. Interested or not, like it or not, people are having their eyes opened to biblical concepts. The harlot is called great, not for quality, but for sheer size. The height, the breadth, and the depth. The swamp is massive. Ghislaine Maxwell was sentenced to 20 years for sex trafficking. Jeffrey Epstein was charged and arrested for sex trafficking minors. AG Pam Bondi said the crimes on film were horrific child porn. Yet, not a single person has been charged on the receiving end. They did sex traffic to no one. On March 5th, 1770, was the Boston Massacre. The townspeople, in fact, much of the colonies, called for blood. But one particular lawyer, because of a strong faith in the Lord Jesus Christ and a belief in an honest and open legal system, this lawyer would represent the Redcoats. Despite the odds, despite public fury, he gained an acquittal. This lawyer was John Adams. To make America great again is to make America righteous again. I'm Jeff Toring, pastor of Liberty Valley Church, and I am one of his footmen.
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9: News this hour from Town Hall, I'm Mary Rose. The U.S. military has struck three Iranian oil tankers after Navy warships were targeted with ballistic missiles.
10: Military said that an aircraft carrier and a destroyer evaded multiple unprovoked Iranian attacks, and no U.S. personnel were hurt. Experts note a dangerous escalation after Iran's previous attacks at sea targeted commercial shipping. The U.S. military said that two Iranian oil carriers were permanently disabled and that a third unladen one was destroyed. It called the tankers part of a shadow network helping to fund Iran's Revolutionary Guard. Iran warned of more strikes against U.S. military ships. John Scott reporting.
9: A deadly crash in an air show in Greece. Correspondent Julie Walker reports.
11: A Greek Air Force jet crashes at an air show north of Athens, killing the plane's two pilots Saturday. The resulting fire sent large plumes of black smoke into the air, which several thousand spectators could see. There were no injuries among the attendees. The crash of the twin-seat Phantom F4 jet occurred during a low-altitude maneuver. Water-dropping planes and helicopters assisted firefighters in an effort to contain the blaze, which happened away from where the spectators were. Organizers of Athens Flying Week canceled remaining events. I'm Julie Walker.
9: An American Airlines flight from Dallas to Newark was diverted to Baltimore last night after a passenger became violent. Images from Flight 618 show the passenger duct taped to his seat after he allegedly became verbally and physically aggressive toward his seatmate as well as flight attendants. The man, identified as 67-year-old Arthur Lundeen of Arizona, had to be dragged from the plane after it landed in Baltimore. The flight then continued on to Newark. More on these stories at townhall.com.
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9: President Trump is marking National Preparedness Month with a call for Americans to take practical steps now before disaster strikes and for states and communities to strengthen their ability to respond. Correspondent Richard Boyd reports.
13: President Trump says preparedness is America's first line of defense against natural and man-made threats. In a new National Preparedness Month message, the president urges families to know local risks, make emergency plans, keep a essential supplies, follow trusted alerts, and protect their homes and property. Mr. Trump says his administration's America First Resilience strategy emphasizes stronger infrastructure, secure supply chains, and greater state and local readiness so Washington can focus on the biggest national emergencies. Richard Boyd reporting.
9: A long-lost painting stolen by the Nazis during World War II is finally being returned home. Breaking news, townhall.com.
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22: Welcome to This Week on Capitol Hill, where we go beyond the headlines to bring you the stories shaping Washington and the world. I'm Tony Perkins. Direct military conflict between the United States and Iran is once again underway. American forces are striking targets inside Iran while Tehran is firing missiles and drones at U.S. military positions across the region. President Trump says Iran is running out of time.
23: Their economy is totally shot. Their economy is the worst anywhere in the world, they said this morning. They have close to 300% inflation. Their money is valueless. And the Times used to say they're doing quite well. No, they're not doing well at all. And so it's just a question of time.
22: What is the objective of the renewed U.S. military campaign, and what would constitute success? White House reporter Christian Datok joins us with the latest. Also, new findings from the House Judiciary Committee reveal how the FBI targeted members of the Catholic Church and relied on material from outside political advocacy organizations, including the Southern Poverty Law Center. How far did the operation reach, and more importantly, how can it be prevented from happening again? House Judiciary Committee Chairman Jim Jordan joins us.
24: The 14th Amendment was never meant to turn American soil into a factory for manufacturing United States citizenship. But the Supreme Court has effectively done just that. The court has opened the floodgates to the abomination that is birth tourism.
22: That was Texas Congressman Chip Roy earlier this week. Chairman Jordan will also address a congressional investigation into this topic of birth tourism and why lawmakers say it has become a national security concern. Then a Senate investigation finds abortion drug manufacturers failed to meet federal requirements designed to protect women. What did they know? Where did they fail? And will the Justice Department act? Senate Help Committee Chairman Senator Bill Cassidy joins us.
25: House Republicans are in charge here, and we're continuing to do the grown-up thing and make sure we get the job done, and we're happy that we just passed that continued resolution to fund the government through early December. But there will be no government shutdown. You can thank Republicans for our leadership in getting that done.
22: Congress adverts a government shutdown, but in other House action, only 8 Democrats joined Republicans in condemning socialism, while House Democrats blocked a constitutional amendment preventing expansion of the U.S. Supreme Court. House Speaker Mike Johnson joins us. And later, my thoughts on why a generation of Americans that never experienced socialism is increasingly willing to embrace it. That and more right now on This Week on Capitol Hill.
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22: Well, the United States and Iran traded intense military strikes this week, including Iranian targets on American military bases throughout the region. With direct military conflict between the United States and Iran once again underway, is there still a diplomatic off-ramp? Or are the two countries headed toward a wider and more sustained war? Joining me now to discuss this and more is Christian Daytok, White House reporter for the Washington Examiner. Christian, welcome back to This Week on Capitol Hill. Thanks for joining us.
0: Anytime, Tony. It's always a pleasure.
22: So, Christian, let me jump right into this. How does the White House define the objective of this renewed military campaign? In their discussion, in their mindset, what would constitute success?
0: Well, right now, the overriding goal, the strategic goal, is still preventing Iran from obtaining a nuclear weapon. We do know the tactics themselves have changed as the months have progressed. Last week, the president opened up this new economic D-Day, an economic front seeking to further strangle Tehran's ability to prop itself up in the face of not only American control of the Strait of Hormuz, but a quickly shrinking circle of global allies as they are looking, again, to weather the blunt of the military side of this campaign. Now, the strikes that you referenced, both on Larak Island over the weekend, where Iran was trying to re-mine the Strait of Hormuz, and against IRGC targets within Iran itself, I don't think necessarily equate to a widening of the war. This is the president using two sticks at once, both the American military and trying to leverage the full weight of the entire Western economic system to put a stranglehold on Tehran and bring them back to the negotiating table.
22: Now, Christian, something else that President Trump has said this week, he has openly raised the prospect of the Iranian people rising up against the regime. So is regime change now part of the administration's thinking? And as the White House indicated, what support it might provide to such a movement?
0: Well, if you ask me, regime change was always part of the administration's thinking here, despite President Trump's comments during the early days of the war back in late February and early March. I mean, it's become obvious, as the president has talked about, the United States taking out not only the first, but the second layer of Iranian leadership, that regime change was going to be necessary in order to get to a place where the president could negotiate Tehran into a stalemate, if not a complete diplomatic surrender. His comments this week, though, on Iranian protesters are relatively new. He, of course, talked in early January about the prospect of the Iranian people rising up and overthrowing the government, but he has sort of abandoned that line once the hot fighting actually broke out in the spring. Now, what will the president be willing to do to ensure a popular uprising in Tehran? He was asked point blank whether or not he would mobilize CIA assets. He didn't answer the question directly, which makes me think this is certainly something he's been discussing with his close advisors. But I will note the president has been incredibly hesitant to put American boots on the ground. He and Secretary Hegseth, Chairman of the Joint Chiefs Dan Kane, they believe that this pressure campaign propped up not only by these economic levers, but of course the full weight of the American Air Force and naval aviators will be sufficient to potentially put Tehran in a place to where the people could retake control of their country.
22: Have we moved past a place of diplomatic resolution? I mean, given the fact that we've been on again, off again, the president said they want a deal. There was no deal. We have a renewed exchange of kinetic activity. Is a diplomatic solution now in the rearview mirror?
0: If you ask national security experts, they would say yes. But I do think that President Trump, more so than any president in modern history, has been able to bring together this deal-making process, pulling rabbits out of the hat the way no other president has in the past, the way they've been able to in the past. So I don't think a diplomatic end to this conflict is totally off the table. But as it stands right now, I do think ultimately, based on what we're seeing coming out of Khamenei and his advisors at the moment, the longer this military campaign drags on, the less likely they'll be able to, or be willing to negotiate a deal that's favorable to the United States. But again, I do think it's important to talk about the economic war front that's been opened. Inflation in Tehran has been absolutely brutal. It's encroaching on 90% at this point in time. And still the big fish that are enabling Tehran to withstand U.S. aggression, specifically banks in China, they have not ended their business relationships. President Xi, we do know, is coming to visit President Trump at the White House in just a few weeks. And Marco Rubio, the Secretary of State, is urging not only U.S. diplomats in China, but in every posting around the world to make sure that their host countries are fully aware of the priority that this administration is placing on the economic front to the war. That alone might be enough to move Tehran off of their current intransigent position. So I'm not going to say that a diplomatic end to the war is totally impossible to reach at this point.
22: Well, Christian, speaking of the economic focus, there is a economic element of this, certainly not to the measure that we see in Iran, but inflation up here at home as oil prices continue to rise. The president, it was very interesting for you, the president, normally guided very heavily by polls, has rejected the polls on this issue, saying, you know, he's not on the ballot. He is going to stay focused. What do you make of that?
0: I think two things stand out really from the president's comments. One, this isn't new. He said it before in a much worse way, I would actually estimate, earlier this summer when he said, I'm not thinking about Americans' economic stations at all as I'm trying to carry out this campaign. His comments this past week were a little bit more tactful because he is correct. Even though, you know, he is the top Republican surrogate, he is not on the ballot. He cannot run for office in 2028. So ultimately, I do believe if he is going to find success, he needs to put domestic pressures aside and dedicate himself fully to this campaign. Now, I will say oil, once the U.S. and Iran resumed those mutually shared airstrikes, it did peak again around $95 per barrel. But I think the more concerning price that Americans need to be paying attention to, or excuse me, the Trump administration, isn't necessarily the price of gas at the pump, but it's the price of diesel gas, which remains more elevated compared to the pre-war levels than just regular unleaded.
22: Because that carries products all across the country. Christian, thanks so much for joining us. Always appreciate your insights from the White House.
0: Anytime, Tony.
22: All right, Christian Detak with the Washington Examiner. All right, after the break, Chairman of the House Judiciary Committee, Jim Jordan, joins us. So stay tuned. Don't go anywhere. We'll be right back.
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22: Welcome back to This Week on Capitol Hill. I'm your host, Tony Perkins. This week, the House Judiciary Committee released new findings on how the FBI under the Biden administration targeted members of the Catholic Church, including its reliance on biased and unverified materials from outside advocacy groups like the Southern Poverty Law Center. The revelations raise broader questions about the political weaponization of federal law enforcement. Joining us now is Congressman Jim Jordan, chairman of the House Judiciary Committee. He represents Ohio's 4th Congressional District. Chairman Jordan, welcome to This Week on Capitol Hill. Thanks for joining us. Your committee examined how the FBI, under the Biden administration, targeted members of the Catholic Church. May I ask you, what are the most significant findings from the Richmond memo investigation?
8: Well, they were actually trying to get inside the parish, get inside the church itself. They were trying to interfere with the priest, parishioner, confessional. I mean, it was ridiculous. And of course, they did. They didn't just try to do all that. They actually drafted a memorandum, which basically said, if you're a pro-life Catholic, you're an extremist. I mean, it was that crazy. And then what we've now gotten from the Trump Justice Department, the Trump FBI, is the documents that support what they were putting together back in the Biden administration. And they tell us just how extreme, how ridiculous this really was, and the things they were trying to do, and how they just sort of lumped, if you're again pro-life Christian, pro-life Catholic, they just viewed you as an extremist, which is just frightening, particularly in a country where we have a First Amendment, and the first right in that First Amendment is your ability to practice your faith the way you think the good Lord wants you to.
22: Chairman, initially they said this was isolated, it was a one-off, it came from the Richmond field office. What does the evidence show in terms of involvement or approval elsewhere in the FBI?
8: Yeah, there were other field offices that were involved. That's they initially, Chris Ray said, oh, we were outraged when we saw this. We nipped it in the bud. It was an isolated thing. Well, that wasn't actually the case. It was happening in other field offices as well. And then we find out what they were trying to do, where they were actually trying to go in and talk to the priest there, that ran this Catholic church in the Richmond area. So much more activity than they let on, and that they were willing to give us. And that's one of the problems, too. You know, we have a constitutional duty in the legislative branch to do oversight. Well, in order to do oversight, you got to have the federal agencies actually give you the information, the documents that you request. So it's, you know, God bless the American people when they elected President Trump, because then we got an FBI director in Kash Patel who's actually given us the material that Chris Wray should have given us in the last administration.
22: What about the connection to the Southern Poverty Law Center?
8: Well, yeah, that was their source. I mean, remember, and you know this better than anyone, the Southern Poverty Law Center has put themselves out there, and the left has embraced this, that they're the end-all, be-all on evaluating who's a hate group. And, of course, now we found out that they were involved in actually fomenting and promoting the hate that they said they were trying to fight. In fact, paying people to create this hate out there, and then going to tell their donors, "Oh, send us money so we can fight the very hate that we're creating." But the worst was they became the standard. And in the Garland Justice Department, in the Biden administration, they actually brought the Southern Poverty Law Center in to do seminars and meet with U.S. attorneys, meet with people in their Justice Department, and talk to them about all this issue. And, of course, in that Richmond now famous memorandum where they said pro-life Catholics are extremists, who do they cite? Southern Poverty Law Center.
22: Interesting. You mentioned FBI Director Kash Patel. On Wednesday, you sent a letter requesting documents related to another scandal, the Biden-Harris administration's Round River operation, which targeted former Trump officials and conservatives. What do you hope to learn from those documents?
8: Well, first thing I would say is you used the right word, Tony. It wasn't an investigation. It was an operation. An operation they were running on, I think, the American people, and frankly, running on members of Congress. Because remember what they said in there is they had 33 confidential human sources who were giving them information. 14 of those confidential, so almost half of them, said, hey, what the Bidens are engaged in, particularly Hunter Biden, the business dealings with Burisma, this Ukrainian energy company, there's problems there. They ignore all that because we were looking into that. They ignore all that. And they said, no, what's really happening is it's a Russian information operation. And guess what? Members of Congress, they labeled us as conduits of Russian misinformation, that we were when in fact we were getting at the truth, and we all know this now after the fact. Frankly, we knew it at the time, that there was problems with the Hunter Biden business relationship. So this is how bad it was. And they went to the extreme of actually bringing in Senator Johnson, Senator Grassley for defensive briefings. They've talked about that. They brought me in for a briefing. They labeled me as a conduit of Russian misinformation, which was just ridiculous. And I think what it really underscores is, remember how this all operated. Every single time President Trump ran for president, there was an effort to help his opponent and undermine his campaign. In 2016, it was the whole Russian collusion and Hillary Clinton leaking or getting hiring the law firm, who then hired Fusion GPS, who then hired the foreigner Christopher Steele, who wrote the bogus document, the dossier, that then

0: We have to do that vigorously. It's part of our duties as a member of Congress. And we just have to focus in on that. And then the American people, and frankly, I think the other thing is, people need to be held accountable. We did a criminal referral for Jack Smith because Jack Smith told us under oath he did not get the contents of members of Congress's communications. That was not true because he went to the National Archives, got all kinds of emails from people in the administration, and guess what? Text messages and email, they were communicating with members of Congress. That happens all the time. So he did have contents of members of Congress, and he told us under oath that he didn't. So we referred him. We referred one of his deputies, Thomas Windham, for obstructing our investigation. We've referred John Brennan because he lied to us under oath about this whole Russia collusion stuff, this baloney that they were going after President Trump on. So that's another way you help hold people accountable.
1: Mr. Chairman, just about a minute left. You're also a member of the Oversight Committee. This week, a task force examined birth tourism schemes in the United States. Give us the top line findings and why this is a national security concern.
0: Well, there was a guy running. It was a business he's running. And the website, he talks about, come to America, we will help facilitate your trip here, have your child here, they're going to be a citizen. The Supreme Court has said that, 14th Amendment, they've said that that's how that works. Come to America. And when Brandon Gill, God bless the work he's doing, brought him in for a hearing, the guy who ran that business took the fifth. So this is a business operation that's going on. And it just is ridiculous. And we had in the recent court decision on birthright citizenship, you had Alito and Thomas express real reservations. They had written strong dissents for what the majority decided, that the 14th Amendment applies to anyone born here. So there's some common sense things I think we can do in the legislative branch, and we're looking at those potential remedies.
1: Mr. Chairman, thanks for shining a light on it, and thanks for joining us today. Folks, stick with us. We're back with more after this.
2: 1 year ago, the nation mourned the loss of one of its biggest advocates, one of its biggest fans, and one of its strongest warriors, Charlie Kirk. And although his life was cut short by senseless violence, his legacy lives on. Join us Thursday, September 10th, as we commemorate the one-year anniversary of his death with a special hour-long event, Faith Over Fear, the Charlie Kirk Story.
3: Faith Over Fear, the Charlie Kirk Story, Thursday, September 10th at noon, right here.
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2: As chemical abortions killing babies in the United States continue to increase annually, a new report from the Senate Health, Education, Labor, and Pensions, or HELP Committee, highlights disturbing practices by abortion drug companies that put mothers' lives at risk. According to the report, these companies routinely ignore federal regulations designed to protect women from serious complications from these dangerous drugs. Joining us now to discuss this is Senator Bill Cassidy from Louisiana. He's the chairman of the Senate Help Committee. Senator Cassidy, welcome back to This Week on Capitol Hill. Thanks for joining us.
3: Hi, Tony. Thank you for having me. An important topic. Thank you for highlighting.
2: Well, it is. It's one that doesn't go away because the problem continues to grow. Now, this report confirms what many in the pro-life community have warned. Abortion drug manufacturers routinely fail to meet their obligations under FDA regulations. What did the committee find in particular?
3: Let's step back just a second, Tony, and humanize the topic. Because it's easy to say, oh, my gosh, we've got something out there for an abortion pill. Think about a patient, a woman, 16 years old, who's pregnant. Her mother doesn't want her to be. She plans to go to a kind of gender reveal study, a ceremony, but her mother forces her to take a pill to make her have an abortion. And then she takes the pill after 11 weeks, drugs only approved up to 11 weeks. She ends up in an emergency room with retained fetus within her womb. Now, okay, let's unpack that. How did she get the pill? It wasn't that she called up. No, she wanted to have a gender reveal. She loved that baby. It's her mother that got the pill for her through a mail order shop. Her mother ordered it and forced her to take it. Now, okay, let's unpack that. Wait, if you're going to take an abortion pill, doesn't it seem like there should be an in-person visit required where the doctor could confirm that the baby's not too far along for the mother's health? We know the pill is going to kill the child, but we don't want the mom's health affected too. And don't we want to make sure she's not being coerced? Under the way this is currently being monitored, mail order, no doctor's appointment, no ultrasound to confirm the gestational age of the baby. It can be forcibly given to somebody who can then have a complication. And by the way, there's really no obligation that the company is doing to find out that complication from the mother going to the emergency room with the partial abortion.
2: Senator, what you laid out there is not theoretical. That's reality. That's actually happening. It's not just mothers. It's boyfriends. It's husbands that have impregnated these women that are forcing these drugs upon them. So this is reality. So how is the manufacturer and the distributor of these drugs getting around this by not asking those questions?
3: They say all their responsibility is to monitor the supply chain and to monitor the doctor. But, you know, there's never been a single physician who has been kicked off their ability to prescribe the drug for example, not confirming that the mother is not beyond 11 weeks pregnant. There's never been a single one. So they are not actually monitoring the complications of the mother. They're only kind of looking at supply chain and the physician. By the way, they also helped draft some of these regulations. One of the companies tried to get rid of any restrictions whatsoever, any requirement to report damaging effects. So it's like they want to evade responsibility, even though there's evidence, as we just said, of women being coerced and of women taking the abortion pill after it is approved to be taken and suffering complications.
2: Shouldn't this be a concern for the FDA?
3: It absolutely should be a concern, because isn't a 16-year-old being coerced to take a pill, coerced, didn't want to take it, and ended up in the emergency room, shouldn't that be a concern for the FDA? Of course it should be. It should be a concern for us all. And for the person, for the entity, the company that's making the pill, it should be a real concern. And they should be monitoring the complications that result from taking the pill.
2: Just a little less than a minute left, Senator Cassidy. Will anyone be held accountable? Will the manufacturers be held accountable?
3: We have pushed to make the FDA lean into this issue, because ultimately it's going to take a regulatory agency like that. So far, this administration's just not been into it. A lot of talk about it, but there's nothing happened, period. There's more talk, but it's going to start somewhere down the line. You need an FDA that leans into it and an administration behind them pushing them into it.
2: Right. And in the meantime, the numbers of abortions in this country continue to go up.
3: Yes.
2: And the negative health complications, not only for the babies, obviously, but for the mothers, increase as well.
3: And the tragedy for the mom is something that should unite us all.
2: Yeah.
3: You made a good choice, but you don't want someone being coerced into taking a pill and her ending up in the emergency room because when she took the pill was long after it was clinically indicated for her to safely take the medicine. And that should unite us all.
2: Senator, we got to leave it there. Thanks so much for joining us. Folks, House Speaker Mike Johnson joins us next. Don't go away.
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12: Foundations of Freedom, a look at America's founding principles and the leaders who shaped our nation.
13: Ronald Reagan understood that liberty could never be taken for granted. In 1967, he warned Americans, freedom is a fragile thing, and it's never more than one generation away from extinction. President Reagan knew the freedoms secured by one generation were not guaranteed to survive to the next. Today, as socialistic ideas that place greater power in the hands of government gain renewed support, Reagan's warning carries even greater weight. Freedom is more than inheritance. It's a responsibility, one we all share. Every generation must fight for the principles that made self-government possible. Freedom only survives when each generation chooses to defend it. So, do we have the courage to defend and protect what is being challenged, the very principles that made America the greatest experiment in history?
2: Welcome back to This Week on Capitol Hill. I'm Tony Perkins. This week, House Democrats blocked a constitutional amendment preventing expansion of the Supreme Court, and only 8 Democrats joined Republicans in condemning socialism. You see, court packing is also a major priority of the Democratic Socialists of America. So are these isolated votes, or do they tell voters something larger about the ideological direction of the Democratic Party? Joining us now for our weekly conversation to discuss this and more is House Speaker Mike Johnson, who represents the 4th Congressional District of Louisiana. Mr. Speaker, welcome back to This Week on Capitol Hill.
14: Hey, Tony. Great to be with you. It's been a very busy an eye-opening week here on Capitol Hill. I do think these are issues everyone needs to be paying attention to.
2: All right, so before we get into the government funding bill, which Republicans passed this week, so no government shutdown, let me ask this question. Is the march of socialism continuing with what happened this week on Capitol Hill?
14: Yeah, it's very real, and we have put that on display for the whole country. As you noted, we had a number of key votes this week, but one of them was to disavow socialism, Marxism, communism. And as noted, we had most of the Democrats, all but 8 Democrats, voted against the resolution decrying the evils of that whole ideology. It's a really alarming development. Now, we've known that this has been creeping along now, and you and I have talked about it many times on the air and privately, publicly. We talk about this everywhere. We've seen this trend developing over months. And a lot of the candidates around the country have popped up, and they've made this their actual platform for their races. And as we've discussed, it's alarming that the radical far fringe left is winning the Democrat primaries increasingly around the country on this crazy platform. And we put it on the floor here to just test and see how many Democrats in the House would disavow that and stand for just what used to be kind of the old values of the establishment Democrat Party. And I'm sad to tell you, Tony, there's only 8 of those people left. So they are taking a hard turn to the left. It's a dangerous harbinger of things to come for the country. And I think it is a bellwether moment for the future of America as the constitutional republic that we've known it.
2: Well, putting a finer point on that argument, there was the other measure dealing with the Supreme Court. I have a clip of Congressman Andy Biggs on the House floor. Play that clip.
15: There's a world of difference between changing the law and changing the rules of the game because you don't like the last call. Packing the court is not simply a policy disagreement. It is an attempt to change the structure of one of the 3 branches of government in order to guarantee the outcome you want. That's not reform. That's revolution.
2: And, Mr. Speaker, you gave Democrats an opportunity to disavow this and distance themselves from that.
14: Yes. And so we put the bill on regarding the Supreme Court, composition of the court, on a suspension vote. And people say, why did you do that? Why not just pass it by a bare majority? Because, as you and I know, to amend the Constitution, which is what this would be, it would be to amend the Constitution to make sure that we put in the document itself that only 9 justices shall sit on the Supreme Court. Now, that's we've had for after the first 100 years of the country, we moved to 9, and it's worked very, very well. And it's a good balance, and it doesn't always, as you and I both know, not every case goes in our favor, but this is our system. The Democrats, the Democrat Socialists of America, the same people that voted not to disavow socialism, also voted the wrong way on this. And almost all of them voted, apparently, for the other alternative to pack the court. That would be a disaster, because then you would have wild swings every 4 years between presidential elections, and you would have an infinite number of justices eventually, because each group would then pack the court with more and more justices to try to get their side with a heavier counterbalance, and it would be a disastrous road to go down. So, look, we put it on the floor. We needed a 2/3 vote, because you have to have that in the Senate and the House, and then 3/4 of the states ratify to actually amend the Constitution. And, of course, the Democrats failed in that vote, and almost every single one of them voted against it. So it shows you again what they're about. The DSA, the Democrat Socialists of America, published their platform. We repeat it all the time, because repetition is important to make sure people understand the stakes. They want to abolish the borders. They want to abolish prisons, defund the police. They want to defund the Department of War. They want to remove the president, pack the Supreme Court. All these crazy notions. Now we're testing the votes on the floor to see how many current Democrats in Congress agree with that. And apparently, Tony, most all of them do. It's shocking. Everybody needs to pay attention to what's happening.
16: Mr. Speaker, it's been, I think, roughly 37 years since the Berlin Wall fell. Have Americans forgot where socialism leads?
14: They have. I mean, that's the problem. We have an education component to what we're doing now. And as you noted, we talked about last week, the week before, we just published about 3 weeks ago now, launched a new website, contrastforamerica.com. I encourage people to look there, because we do a short summary of the history of socialism and communism. See, Marxist philosophy, Karl Marx is the one that set all this in motion, and he thought that socialism was a step to get to communism, which they thought would be the utopia, the perfect society. The problem is, as you and I know, it's based on the wrong premise, the faulty premise. It begins with the notion that there is no God, and so it doesn't recognize the fallen nature of man and sin and all the rest. Their designs can never be achieved and never have been. In fact, the opposite. It always leads to suffering, famine, human misery, and death. And we chronicle how more than 100 million innocent people have been murdered at the hands of communist socialist regimes just in the 20th century alone. It's a dangerous fool's errand. It's a deadly road. It's the opposite of America's founding principles, and we have to fight it with every ounce of energy that we have.
16: Could the rise of interest in socialism be a reflection of a spiritual vacuum in our country today?
14: Sure. I think that's right. I mean, of course, for a couple of generations now, we've been telling American school children, indoctrinating instead of educating them, that there is no moral absolute, that they're, these things are relative. And when you erode the foundations and the basis of truth, as Psalm 11:3 says, the foundations be destroyed, what would the righteous do? You know, an entire nation becomes imperiled. And this group, the Democrat Socialists of America, the radical left, they're working every day to chip away at the foundations of America. Our job is to stand faithfully and to hold the line and defend those foundations, because that's what keeps us on track to remain our status as the greatest nation on the planet.
16: 30 seconds left, Mr. Speaker. With the shutdown fight off the table, now that government's funded, what's the focus going into the midterms?
14: Well, we've got a lot more left to do. We need the Senate to act. We've had one of the most productive Congresses, the most productive Congress since 1949 on the House side. We need our partners in the other chamber to move some of that legislation. Almost 600 pieces of legislation sitting in the hopper over there. Many priorities, a lot left to do. We'll keep working all the way through the end.
16: Well, we'll be praying that the Senate will get moving. Mr. Right. Speaker, thanks so much for joining us. Have a great weekend.
14: Thanks, Tony. You too.
16: All right, after the break, a few final thoughts on the news of this week when we consider socialism and the future of America. So don't go away. We'll be right back.
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16: Welcome back to This Week on Capitol Hill. Earlier this week, the House of Representatives voted 220 to 192 to approve a resolution condemning socialism. But only 8 Democrats joined the Republicans in voting for the measure. The resolution read in part, quote, "Whereas socialist ideology necessitates a concentration of power that has, time and time again, collapsed into communist regimes, totalitarian rule, and repressive dictatorships. It has repeatedly led to famine and mass murders and the killing of over 1 million people worldwide," end quote. The resolution then turns to the rise of Democratic Socialists of America and the DSA policy positions, such as voting by non-citizens and incarcerated criminals, abolishing the U.S. Senate, and replacing the two-party system. It then denounces socialism in all of its forms, declaring it, quote, "incompatible with American values and the Constitution." So is this a solution in search of a problem? Hardly. According to the Brookings Institution, 282 candidates ran with some level of DSA endorsement in this election cycle. So far, 123 have won their primaries. The rise in socialist candidates comes as a generation that never saw the Iron Curtain increasingly sees socialism as nothing more than a government-provided safety net. But history warns that when government becomes powerful enough to guarantee equality, the safety net can become a net from which there is no escape. I remember when Americans didn't have to debate whether socialism worked, we watched people escape from it. In 1989, when the Berlin Wall fell, I was working with U.S. Department of State managing one of its anti-terrorism assistance programs. Within months of the fall of the wall, we began training police officers and other security officials in the United States from these former Eastern Bloc countries. I vividly recall greeting one of the groups and taking them to the grocery store on the way to the dormitories where they would be staying. When they entered the Albertsons, they froze. Some of them began to cry, and I asked the interpreter what was wrong. He said they had never seen so much in one place. And then they asked who was allowed to come into the store. I said whoever wanted to, but there were many stores like this all over. They said that they had been told Americans were living just like them, waiting hours each day for a loaf of bread or what was ever available. You see, totalitarian systems don't merely control economic production. Eventually, they must control information, because people inevitably began asking why the promised equality has produced scarcity. When many young Americans hear the word socialism, they don't envision bread lines or government repression. They envision government benefits, socialized medicine, free college, and a bigger safety net. But for the government to have the economic power to provide so-called free stuff, it must possess the coercive power and authority to impose the promised economic outcomes. History shows that the equality socialism ultimately provides is simply the equality of misery. 37 years ago, people who had lived under socialism came to America and wept when they saw an ordinary grocery store. Today, a generation with no memory of the repression behind the Iron Curtain increasingly votes for candidates promising socialism. The problem isn't that socialism has changed. The problem is we have forgotten what socialism is and where it leads. And that has been this week on Capitol Hill.
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26: News this hour from Town Hall. I'm Mary Rose. The U.S. military says it disabled two Iranian oil tankers and destroyed a third after Iranian missiles targeted U.S. Navy warships. No American personnel were injured. America's job market showed renewed strength last month as employers added 162,000 jobs, beating the sluggish hiring pace seen in recent months and underscoring the resilience of the U.S. economy.
27: The unemployment rate remained at a low 4.1%, a sign that businesses continue to hire and invest despite economic headwinds. The solid jobs report offers further evidence that the economy remains on firm footing and gives the Trump administration and Republicans in Congress a strong economic message heading into the midterm elections. Pickups in manufacturing and construction industry, long championed by President Trump, were key drivers of the job growth. Restaurants, bars, and hotels also posted substantial gains, suggesting continued consumer confidence and business growth. Bernie Bennett, Washington.
26: The legal jostling continues ahead of the November midterm elections, as Richard Boyd reports.
28: Missouri officials are urging the Supreme Court to allow new congressional boundaries designed to give Republicans a potential additional House seat. The state's top court says the existing districts must be used in November and has ordered a statewide vote on the replacement map. The dispute is part of a broader redistricting campaign. Missouri law sets Tuesday as the deadline for changes in the November ballot. Richard Boyd reporting.
26: Vice President J.D. Vance says that inflation figures show the Federal Reserve should cut its benchmark interest rates. He told reporters at the White House that we feel quite confident that if you look at the inflation numbers, that it's proper and responsible for the Federal Reserve to lower interest rates. More on these stories at townhall.com.
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8: 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Reuters Institute says we're now one of the top news brands in the nation. Every night, watch great shows with Rob Schmidt, Carl Higbee, Rob Finnerty, and more as they expose the big media lies, the Washington swamp. And they're never afraid to talk about faith, freedom, and the values that made us great. Find out why Newsmax is the fastest-growing news channel in America. Make the switch today.